crash. And El Pueblo Motel eyed for affordable housing. And starting at the top, we'll begin with trial approaches for Flagstaff homicide suspect who fled the country. And this is written by Sam McLaughlin, Sun staff reporter. An unusual homicide trial will begin in Flagstaff next week, one in which the defendant remains at large, and most likely on another continent. Philip Green, the defendant, is accused of manslaughter in the fatal shooting of his close friend Dylan Carter in October 2024. Green allegedly fled the country in September of 2025. A Flagstaff police detective told a Coconino County Superior Court judge last year that Green is believed to be somewhere in Germany. Despite law enforcement's efforts to locate Green, prosecutors are prepared to proceed to trial in absentia without Green present, and jury selection is scheduled to begin in Coconino County Superior Court on Tuesday, June 2nd. Andrew Graham, the attorney from the Coconino County Public Defender's Office representing Green, told the court at a pre-trial conference on April 30th that Green has been made aware of the trial dates. However, he also wrote in a court filing the next day that Mr. Green's presence is not anticipated at his trial. The essential facts of the case are not in dispute. Green, now 22, called 911 on October 13, 2024, and told a dispatcher he accidentally shot Carter, 21. Police officers who responded to the residence found Carter dead of a single gunshot wound to the head, with a handgun lying nearby. Green was arrested and subsequently charged with one count of manslaughter, a category of homicide that does not include any element of intent. In June 2025, Green was scheduled to finalize a plea agreement with the prosecution. However, he reversed course and requested a trial, leading to a tense moment in the courtroom when the victim's father grew upset and attempted to rush at Green. Court bailiffs and victim witness services staff intervened, preventing any physical altercation. Green appeared for another hearing 1 month later, before allegedly using a German passport to book a flight out of Las Vegas. His whereabouts since September 2025 have not been officially confirmed. The trial was postponed for 3 months after Green dismissed his private defense attorney and Graham was appointed to the case. Graham filed a motion seeking a later trial date on the grounds that he did not have adequate time to interview witnesses or otherwise fulfill his obligations to his new client. Judge Joshua Steinlage, though sympathetic to Carter's family members, who expressed frustration at the delay, agreed to the continuance to avoid a rushed trial and risk the need of needing a retrial. Ahead of the start date, the new start date, Graham and Deputy County Attorney Michael Victor have filed various motions regarding the admissibility of potential evidence. Many of the motions were related to the history of Green and Carter's relationship, as well as their respective knowledge of firearms. Most have now been resolved.
For instance, Steinledge agreed to allow the testimony of one of Carter's roommates regarding an incident in which Green, Carter, and the roommate went shooting together. As evidence both of Green receiving instructions on the safe handlings of firearms and of Carter failing to follow those instructions in one instant. Carter reportedly flagged the roommate, unintentionally pointing the barrel of a firearm at him, prompting an end to session. One theory put forward by Green's previous defense attorney, Ian Van Schilfgaard, was that Carter and Green had engaged in a pattern of unsafe mutual behavior with firearms. Some of the recent filings in the case indicate Graham might pursue a similar avenue of defense. In one motion, Graham wrote that Mr. Carter demonstrated to Mr. Green reckless handling of firearms, and that Green thus did not appreciate the risk of handling firearms pursuant to a lower standard of care. Steinledge also ruled that evidence of the existence of a friendship between the defendant and the victim is admissible, but witness descriptions of the dynamic of the relationship and their perceived roles in the relationship are not. Such descriptions might have been used by the defense to suggest that Carter exerted influence over Green, perhaps contributing to the pattern of unsafe mutual behavior. Any such line of argument will be off limits now. One matter that is not yet completely resolved is whether and how the jury may be allowed to consider evidence of Green's apparent flight to another country. Victor has sought permission to admit evidence of flight and concealment, to admit which he said would serve as circumstantial evidence of the defendant's mindset. Graham then requested to be able to provide evidence of reasons for flight if the jury receives a flight instruction. The standardized jury instruction regarding flight or concealment reads, in determining whether the state has proved the defendant guilty beyond a reasonable doubt, you may consider any evidence of the defendant's running away, hiding, or concealing evidence, together with all other evidence in the case. You may also consider the defendant's reasons for running away, hiding, or concealing evidence. Running away, hiding, or concealing evidence after a crime has been committed does not by itself prove guilt. This instruction is not currently part of the proposed jury instructions for the trial, but could still be added. Already approved for inclusion in the instructions is the standard language regarding a defendant's presence or absence from the courtroom, which is, you are not to consider or speculate about the defendant's absence from the courtroom. It is not evidence, and you must not consider it in deciding if the state has proved its case beyond a reasonable doubt. Whether or not the jury is allowed to consider Green's flight, his absence strips the upcoming proceedings of any clear sense of finality or closure. Even if Green were to be found guilty, there is no guarantee at this point that he would ever face the consequences of a conviction. And that article was called Trial Approaches for Flagstaff Homicide Suspect Who Fled the Country. And it was written by Sam McLaughlin, Sun Staff Reporter. Moving on to our second of our front page stories today, we have an article called Former Police Officer Admits Crash
for 2024, admits fault for 2024 car crash, also written by Sam McLaughlin. A former Flagstaff Police Department patrol officer who resigned in 2025 after being involved in a fatal two-car collision formally admitted fault for a non-fatal multi-vehicle collision the year prior. Defendants City of Flagstaff and Jacob R. Buchwald provide formal notice to the court that they are admitting to 100% fault for the June 28, 2024 crash, which plaintiff alleges caused his injuries, a filing in a federal lawsuit against Buchwald stated last week. The police department had previously stated that the June 24th incident, in which Buchwald rear-ended two vehicles waiting at the intersection of 4th Street and Route 66, was the result of a sudden medical emergency. It is not immediately clear whether Buchwald's admission of fault for this incident will have any bearing on the investigation into the subsequent fatal collision that occurred when he returned to patrol duties in 2025 after an extended period of medical leave and evaluations. Arizona Department of Public Safety, DPS, was named as the investigative agency for both the 2024 and 2025 incidents. The Arizona Daily Sun submitted records requests to DPS in November 2025 and February 2026. DPS has not yet responded to either request and has not released investigative reports or any other information related to either incident. The 2024 collision led to two civil lawsuits against the Flagstaff Police Department, FPD, and Buchwald. The complaints alleged that Buchwald was traveling more than 70 miles per hour when he collided with the back of an SUV. The force of the collision crumpled the front end of the police cruiser, crushed the rear half of the SUV, and pushed the SUV violently into another car. The drivers of those vehicles sued for monetary compensation for their resulting medical costs, as well as unspecified punitive damages. One suit is proceeding in federal court. The other is advancing, largely in parallel, in Coconino County Superior Court. Both lawsuits are currently in the discovery phase, though attorneys for the plaintiff in the county court lawsuit also indicated last month that they will take part in private mediation in July in an attempt to possibly reach a non-trial resolution. Both cases are also subject to protective orders intended to prevent the public dissemination of Buchwald's personal medical information. Little information is publicly available about the circumstances of the September 20th, 2025 collision that left one person dead. The collision occurred at the intersection of East Butler Avenue and North Sanagua Heights Drive at approximately 7:30 a.m. The driver who died was a graduate student in Northern Arizona University's Climate Science and Solutions program named Hassan. His family requested that his full name not be publicized. Buchwald resigned from the force 3 days after that collision. According to records from the Arizona Police Officer Standards and Training Board, Buchwald was hired by the FPD in 2022 and completed his training in 2023.
He was a 2021 graduate of Northern Arizona University's Criminology and Criminal Justice Program. The crash that led to Buchwald's resignation was the second fatal collision involving Flagstaff police in 2025. On June 3rd, a Flagstaff patrol officer driving north on Milton Road struck the rider of a one-wheel electric skateboard. The rider, 22-year-old Derek Blakely, was transported to the hospital but died of his injuries. The department's internal investigation into that incident ultimately found that Officer Chanel Preston was not at fault because Blakely rode his one-wheel board into the path of Officer Preston's vehicle that was so close that it was impossible for Officer Preston to yield, stop, evade, or avoid the accident. The Flagstaff Police Department expressed their condolences to Blakely's loved ones in a statement to the Daily Sun accompanying the release of that investigation report. Our thoughts remain with the Blakely family during this extraordinarily difficult time, the department stated. We sincerely hope they have access to the resources and support necessary to care for their mental and emotional health. Events such as this affect not only those directly involved, but also the loved ones, colleagues, and community members who support them. The department has also previously stated that the patrol officer's extensive driving time inherently increases the risk of involvement in a collision. National Highway Traffic Safety Administration data for the state of Arizona shows there were 25 fatal crashes involving police vehicles between 2014 and 2023. Or an average of 2.5 per year. The majority of those occurred in or around Phoenix and Tucson. Nationwide, there were approximately 1,000 fatal crashes involving police vehicles over the same time period. And that article from the front page was titled, Former Flagstaff Police Officer Admits Fault for 2024 Car Crash, and it was written by Sam McLaughlin, Sun staff reporter. Now we'll move along to our third front page article, and let's see, this one is called El Pueblo Motel, Eyed for Affordable Housing, and this is written by Abigail Kessler, Sun staff reporter. A Flagstaff resident has started a fundraising effort to be able to purchase the former El Pueblo Motel to be renovated for use in Habitat for Humanity's Starter Home program while preserving the historic exteriors. Flagstaff resident Phil Scandura, architect Carl Eberhard, and Habitat for Humanity of Northern Arizona are looking for a way to purchase the $2.75 million property in order to restore the existing buildings and add others for a total of 19 housing units. The project is intended to blend historic preservation with affordable housing. The El Pueblo is the oldest remaining Route 66 hotel in Flagstaff outside of downtown, Scandura said. It was built in the 1930s by Philip Johnston, who was involved in adopting the use of the Navajo code talkers during World War II. It was still being used as a hotel as recently as 2019. Multiple buildings on the site have since been demolished, and the property has been for sale since August 2025.
when the motel was put for sale last fall. Scandura said he began searching for a way to preserve its history. He said he was motivated by the changes to other historic buildings around Flagstaff, such as the demolition of the David Babbitt House in late April. In the past several months, Flagstaff has lost many historic structures, especially downtown, Scandura said. In a small town like Flagstaff, our history is important to us. And these structures are just as big a part of history as the people that are associated with them. The Babbitts, the Reardons, the Zanzukis. Those people and many others made Flagstaff what it is today. It is a quaint little town and it has a rich history. We have tourists come from miles around, from different states, from different countries, to see Route 66 and to see Flagstaff. And the more we tear down these historic buildings, the less Flagstaff there is to see. So they're not going to come and less of our home is left. Scandura is working with Habitat for Humanity of Northern Arizona and Eberhard to make a plan for what could be done to preserve El Pueblo's remaining buildings while creating affordable housing. They have developed preliminary plans to convert the three existing motel buildings into duplexes while restoring the historic exteriors, as well as adding more of Habitat's starter homes on the lot behind them. This would result in 19 units of affordable housing for a total of 22 bedrooms on the 1.5-acre site, which Scandura said is comparable to the density in Habitat's starter home neighborhood at Timber Sky. All of the units would use the Starter Homes Program shared equity model, which is designed to allow homeowners to save money through home payments. A later phase of construction would rebuild the motel office to be used as a community space and museum. The plan requires purchasing the property before starting, and Scandura has been looking for ways to do so. There is not a set deadline for the effort, though the property being on the market means there's a possibility the hotel could sell elsewhere before the people behind the effort are able to buy it themselves. The challenge with historic preservation and frankly, affordable housing is grant money and funds that are out there are typically for the work you need to do once you have the property, he said. I haven't found any yet that help with acquisition of the property. They are looking for a developer building elsewhere in Flagstaff who would be interested in buying and donating the property to count towards the affordable housing totals for another project. An example of this approach is the Starter Home neighborhood at Timber Sky, where developer Vintage Partners worked with Habitat. So far, however, Scandura said he has not found any developers whose projects have the right timing for a similar partnership. Meanwhile, the fundraising effort through Habitat for Humanity of Northern Arizona allows people to donate on Habitat's website by specifying it is for the Save the El Pueblo Fund. Any money raised beyond the purchase price would go toward the construction and renovation costs. Scandura has also been meeting with local groups and making comments at Flagstaff City Council meetings to raise awareness. If the group is able to successfully purchase the site,
a city development review process would follow, where the preliminary plans would be refined and finalized. The effort is personal for Scandura, as he has been a Flagstaff resident for 20 years and has served on the city's Historic Preservation Commission. I saw the for sale sign go up, and I thought to myself, we can't let this happen because it's going to disappear if it's bought by a private developer, he said. It's the overall feel of the building, he said, when asked about the historic elements of the motel that need to be preserved. The old stucco, the porches. With a few exceptions, it looks today the way it almost did the year before it was built. The restoration would also repair the neon sign, which was added a decade or two after the motel first opened. Scandura said he hoped the El Pueblo would be a model of adaptive reuse as a way to further both historic preservation and affordable housing, if the group is able to renovate and restore it in this way. And that article on the front page was called El Pueblo Motel Eyed for Affordable Housing, and it was written by Abigail Kessler, Sun Staff reporter. And let's just take a minute to remind you, you're listening to the Arizona Daily Sun from the Flagstaff Studios of Sun Sounds of Arizona. Sun Sounds programming is directed to those who cannot use print material due to a disability. 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Next, we'll move on, and we have two obituaries to read. The first is for William Virginia Smith, born January 8, 1938, who passed away on May 12, 2026. She was born in a cabin on Kendrick Farm, north of the San Francisco Peaks, to Roy and Vilma Fanning. She grew up in a ranching and farming family and shared many stories of hardships and good times. She loved helping her grandpa with chores and once let her keep a little deer fawn as a pet. Wilma attended Emerson Elementary, Flagstaff Junior High, and Flagstaff High School, where she served as president of Theta Rho Girls, Girls League, and Letter Women, and was a member of the Commerce Club, Future Homemakers of America, and the Rifle Club. Wilma married Robert D. Smith on June 24, 1955, and started a family. She worked at Babbitt's Thriftway before opening the Bar Nun Ranch Shop in East Flagstaff in 1970. She loved people and people loved her. She especially enjoyed helping find the perfect Western wear for her customers. After a divorce and selling the Bar Nun in 1985, Wilma became a realtor broker and opened her own realty, Crystal Pines. Her dad told her that when it snowed, the pine trees would sparkle, and he called them Crystal Pines. Wilma met the love of her life, Johnny Thompson, in 1995, and they enjoyed 12 years together before his death. Wilma moved to Kingman in 2012 to be near her son, Ray, and dabbled in the construction business, building a few homes. She loved riding in Ray's truck to check on projects and would often end up going to lunch together. Wilma is survived by a sister, Lila Pierce, her three children, Bobby with Kathy Smith, Ray with Marianne Smith, and Kelly with Joel Lacey, eight
grandchildren, Jennifer with David Skursik, Julie with George Greku, Curtis with Lexi Sekzalski, Killen with Carissa Smith, Taylor Lacey, Caleb Smith, Jaden Lacey, Cade Lacey, and 9 great-grandchildren. A celebration of life will be held June 13, 2026, at the Flagstaff Elks Lodge from 12 to 4 p.m. All are welcome to attend. And our other obituary today was for Dr. John Killip, from born September 29, 1942. John W. Killip, DDS, passed away peacefully in the home he loved, with the people he loved, in Kansas City, Missouri, on March 16, 2026, at the age of 83. More information can be found at the website legacy.com/us/obituaries/name/John Killip Obituary. Now we're going to move along to some other local news. And we have an article written by the Daily Sun staff, and its title is Discover Flagstaff to Celebrate Route 66 Centennial. Discover Flagstaff will celebrate the Route 66 Centennial with a day's worth of events on Saturday, June 6th. Festivities will include 3D illusionary street art, music, dancing, classic cars, and other family-friendly elements. For the street art, artists will be commissioned to create images that will give visitors the impression the street has come to life. Aspen Avenue between LaRue Street and San Francisco Street will be closed from the afternoon of Friday, June 5th, through Saturday evening, June 6th, to allow visitors to enjoy the downtown area on foot. Additional special events are occurring near Gateway Plaza, the patio and walking areas between Rainbow's End and Flagstaff Brewing Company, and at the Flagstaff Mall. The free event will coincide with the annual Hullabaloo Festival at Wheeler Park in downtown Flagstaff. Mountain Line will be offering free bus service on all routes for the Route 66 Centennial celebration on June 6th. The Route 66 bus departs the Downtown Connection Center every hour at 4:15 and will offer a tour of the sites along Route 66 from 10 a.m. to 5 p.m. After the Route 66 Centennial celebration concludes at 5 p.m., there will be additional live music in Heritage Square prior to the evening's featured Movies on the Square event that will be featuring the Disney movie Cars. A digital passport providing locals and visitors an opportunity to check in at Route 66 landmarks to earn points they can redeem for prizes at the visitor center has also been launched. Discover Flagstaff offers this, it's called the Walk This Talk Route 66 self-guided tour. The tour begins at the visitor center and guides visitors through 10 historic sites within about a half a mile of the starting point. Multiple other local attractions also have Route 66 themed specials for the centennial. On June 6th, the Flagstaff Mall will be hosting multiple events, including a chalk zone and family fun experience from 10 to 3, an appearance by Harkins Theater's mascot, Philip the Cup, with free popcorn, and loyalty cup vouchers from 11 to 1, a Buzz Lightyear dance party
from 11 to 5, and a 3D chalk art experience beginning on Friday, June 5th through Saturday, June 6th. Guests can park at the Flagstaff Mall and use a complimentary shuttle to downtown Flagstaff. The Museum of Northern Arizona opened the exhibition Wagon Road to Mother Road, focusing on how Route 66 changed the region. Archaeologist David Purcell conducted a dig in the Petrified Forest National Park, and the exhibition details the car crashes, campsites, and other activities along Route 66 in its early days. Lowell Observatory has a new tour called Cosmic Highways, a centennial tour that gives guests a chance to see Percival Lowell's historic 1911 Stephen Duryea car that he drove around Flagstaff. The tour follows astronomical discoveries along Route 66 in Arizona. The tour is daily at 3 p.m., and tickets allow readmission for guests who wish to return in the evening for stargazing and telescope viewing. Theatricos Theater Company is presenting a new performance to run through November 11th called Route 66 to the Grand Canyon that uses a comedy plot to explore the lore of Route 66. Freaky Foot Tours is offering two-hour walking tours of the South Side neighborhood that explores both the 1926 and 1934 alignments of Route 66. The tour shares the story of how Flagstaff leaders helped bring the highway to Flagstaff rather than through southern Arizona. For more information, visit flagstaffarizona.org/things-to-do-Route66-Route66-Centennial. And that article was titled Discover Flagstaff to Celebrate Route 66 Centennial. And it was written by the Daily Sun staff. Next, we're going to move along to some local news briefs, which appear to all be written by the Daily Sun staff. The first news brief is called Pedestrian Crossing Improvements on Solier Avenue to begin June 1st. The City of Flagstaff and Kinney Construction Services will start work on 5 improved pedestrian crossings along Solier Avenue, northeast of 4th Street, on Monday, June 1st. According to a press release from the city, the improvements are part of the First Mile, Last Mile initiative, which aims to add safe pedestrian infrastructure near Mountain Line bus stops. Most of the crossings will feature a pedestrian refuge median, meaning pedestrians will only need to cross one lane of traffic at a time. Pedestrian crossings will be installed in the following locations: Solier Avenue and Foxlair Drive East, Solier Avenue and Foxlair Drive West and Bryan's Way, Solier Avenue and Elk Run Street, Solier Avenue and Butterfield Drive, and Solier Avenue and Timberline Drive. Work may occur Monday through Friday from 6 a.m. to 6 p.m. One lane of traffic in each direction will always remain open throughout the construction. Businesses, schools, and residential communities will remain fully accessible throughout the project. Motorists can expect travel delays, construction equipment in the roadway, and traffic control devices.
periodic sidewalk and pedestrian closures may be necessary. Drivers are asked to follow all marked signage, drive safely through the project corridor, and continue using an alternative route if necessary. There's additional information available at connect.flagstaffaz.gov/first-mile-last-mile-pedestrian-improvements or through the project hotline at 928-255-5153. The next news brief we have today is titled Coconino County Hosting June 3rd Informational Meeting for EPA Grant to Remediate Old Jail. The Coconino County Facilities Management Department will host an informational open house regarding the cleanup grant for the former Coconino County Jail on Wednesday, June 3rd from 5 to 6 p.m. at the Coconino County Community Development Building, 2500 North Fort Valley Road. In 2023, Coconino County was awarded an Environmental Protection Agency, EPA, brownfield cleanup grant to remediate hazardous materials, including lead-based paint and asbestos, for the former jail located at 211 North W.C. Riles Drive. During the open house, attendees will receive updates on the grant and ongoing remediation efforts. There will also be an opportunity to ask questions and provide input on completed and proposed actions associated with the grant project. More information about the EPA Brownfields Cleanup Grant is available at coconino.az.gov/3462/EPA Brownfields Cleanup Grant. Questions may be directed to the Coconino County EPA Brownfields Grant Team at coconino.az.gov. Our next brief is called U.S. Forest Service Announces Additional Fee-Free Day on June 6th. The U.S. Forest Service announced an additional recreation fee-free day for 2026 scheduled for June 6th in celebration of National Trails Day. All standard amenity recreation sites on national forests and grasslands will be available at no cost. National Trails Day was established by the American Hiking Society in 1993 and occurs annually on the first Saturday in June. We are so excited to invite Americans to visit our national forests free of charge on National Trails Day and view the beauty of our nation in person, said Brooke L. Rollins, U.S. Secretary of Agriculture. We hope families and friends can come together and celebrate this special day and reconnect with our nation's spirit in this positive setting and learn more about our amazing forest landscapes. Our next news brief is titled Chabad of Flagstaff Hosting Evening with Pianist David Syme. Chabad of Flagstaff will host the Jewish Roots and the Classics on Sunday, June 7th, featuring pianist David Syme. The event, hosted at the Molly Blank Jewish Community Center in Flagstaff, will include music and storytelling with Syme. The Juilliard-trained pianist is based in West Cork, Ireland, and has performed at venues such as Carnegie Hall and Lincoln Center.
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Northern Arizona Healthcare, NAH, will be holding a low-cost sports physical clinic for Flagstaff student athletes June 13th. The clinic, which is now in its sixth year, is put on by the NAH Orthopedic and Spine Institute, Entire Care, Rehab, and Sports Medicine, and NAH Primary Care. It offers low-cost student-athlete screenings, which meet the requirements for a preseason physical to cover eligibility for fall, winter, and spring school sports. This year's clinic will be from 8 a.m. to 12 p.m. on Saturday, June 3rd at Orthopedic and Spine Institute in Flagstaff at 107 East Oak Avenue. Screenings cost $10 in either cash or check made out to NAH with no appointment necessary. All proceeds from the physicals will be donated to the student school or sports organization. Signed releases from a parent or guardian are required for athletes under the age of 18. Those participating in contact sports must download the Sway medical app prior to their physical or use one provided. Sway is an FDA-cleared app used to monitor for signs of concussion or head injury. More information can be found at swaymedical.com. Release forms for the physicals are available online at aiaonline.org/about/forms or at the Orthopedic and Spine Institute Clinic. Forms 15.7A and 15.7B should be printed and brought to the clinic, with Form 15.7A being fully completed, and Forms 15.7B having name, date of birth, age, and gender filled out prior to the appointment. Sports physicians include internal medicine, baseline Sway concussion testing, and orthopedic clearance, with tests performed by internal medicine physicians, orthopedic physicians and surgeons, athletic trainers, and physical therapists. More information about the sports physical clinic is available by calling 928-779-7880. And that was today's news briefs. Next, in the state and regional section, we have an article titled Arizona Senate Confirms Hobbs Pick to Lead Arizona National Guard. And this was written by Howard Fisher, Capital Media Services from Phoenix. Ignoring objections from one of their own with military experience, the Arizona Senate voted to confirm the pick of Governor Katie Hobbs to head the Arizona National Guard.
The voice vote came despite Senator Wendy Rogers pointing out that John Connally has no combat experience. In fact, the Flagstaff Republican said, he's never actually commanded any troops anywhere. Rogers did not dispute that Kerry Muhlenbach, Connally's predecessor, was also a lawyer, just like Connally, and also had never led combat troops. But she said that might have been fine, not only when Ducey appointed Muhlenbeck in 2021, but last year when Hobbs tapped Connally to replace her. Now, she said, everything has changed. We're at war now, Rogers said. And this Arizona National Guard is not a weekend paper-shuffling, coffee-drinking entity, she said. It is a combat unit that can be deployed to combat. But Rogers was unable to convince even a majority of her Republican colleagues that Connally's background and lack of command experience disqualified him from having purview of more than over 8,000 soldiers and airmen and all the aircraft and equipment at their disposal. And several of those GOP lawmakers said that, based on what they've seen since being named acting adjutant general, the official title for the National Guard chief, that there was no reason to deny him the job. During a Republican caucus to discuss the governor's pick, Rogers, who served 20 years in the Air Force as a jet pilot and retired in 1996 as a lieutenant colonel, insisted Monday her problems with Connally were not personal. This is a situation of what someone's background is, not so much that person himself, she told her GOP colleagues. The National Guard needs to be led by an operator, that is, someone who has operated in a capacity that's not a support role. By contrast, she said, Connally, a brigadier general, is an officer in the Judge Advocate General Corps. A lawyer, Rogers said, he is not appropriate for this job. That lack of actual experience also bothered Senator John Kavanaugh. The Fountain Hills Republican told the story of being a young police officer who, because of his experience before joining the force, spent his first years teaching others in the academy about first aid and other subjects. But after 3 years and after passing the test to be promoted to sergeant, he said he was passed over because, as a superior said, he had no field experience. Unfortunately, he was right, Kavanaugh said. And he said the same is true of why Connally should not be named to head the National Guard. I don't say he has to be in combat, Kavanaugh said, but he's never actually commanded a group that could go to combat, he continued. How could he possibly lead it if he's never done it? But Senator T.J. Shope, who was on the same committee as Rogers that interviewed and screened Connally, pointed out that Connally actually has been serving in an acting capacity for nearly a year. The Coolidge Republican said he spoke with people who are currently serving in the Guard. They had nothing but glowing things to say, he said. And Senator David Gowan said he believes that Connally, who he met, is qualified to lead the Guard. The Sierra Vista Republican spoke of an experience at Tucson Guard facilities. I saw the general around the soldiers there, and you could see there was an air of leadership there, Gowan said. So I think leadership is not just on the combat field. Rogers, for her part, said she remained unconvinced that a 58-year-old lawyer should be commanding the Guard. She cited comments by Defense Secretary Pete Hegseth.
that we are hearkening back to a warrior ethos. How long Conley can keep the job, though, is unclear. The person in that position, who also is the director of the department, can keep the job, though, is unclear. The person in that position, who also is the director of the Department of Emergency and Military Affairs,

0: voice. I'm very optimistic that Andy Biggs will be the next governor, said the Mesa Republican. And that article was titled, Arizona Senate Confirms Hobbs' Pick to Lead the Arizona National Guard. And that was written by Howard Fisher of Capital Media Services. And that's all the time we have today for the Arizona Daily Sun. For Sun Sounds of Arizona in Flagstaff, I'm volunteer reader Lisa Cantor-Ganey. Thank you for listening, and I hope you have a great rest of your day. Take care.
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2: Hello, everyone. Today is Thursday, May 21st, and this is Joan with today's reading of the Washington Post. Former Cuban President Raul Castro indicted in U.S. on murder conspiracy charges. A federal grand jury in Miami has indicted former Cuban President Raul Castro in an attempt to hold him accountable for killing four people, three of them Americans, alleging that Cuban military forces were acting on his orders when they shot down two civilian aircraft in 1996. The extraordinary indictment, which was returned by a grand jury in April and had been kept under seal, comes as the Trump administration has ratcheted up pressure to try to force political turnover

Communist Cuba. And it is the latest example of the administration using its Justice Department to bolster foreign policy aims. Top Justice Department officials announced the indictment Wednesday in Miami, the heart of the Cuban exile community. Castro faces charges of murder, conspiracy to kill U.S. nationals, and destruction of aircraft, according to the indictment. Law enforcement alleged that Castro directed the killing of the four men, members of a Cuban exile group, who died when their private aircraft was downed in the Florida Strait between Cuba and South Florida. In addition to Castro, five others allegedly involved were charged as well. My message today is clear, Acting Attorney General Todd Blanche said at the news conference in Miami. The United States and the President cannot and will not forget its U.S. citizens. President Trump is committed to restoring a very simple but important principle. If you kill Americans, we will pursue you no matter how much time has passed. The event was attended by hundreds of prominent Miami Cuban Americans who responded to news of the indictment with standing ovations. Many have been involved for decades, along with successive Florida Republican lawmakers, in efforts to obtain a federal or state indictment. Cuban President Miguel Díaz-Canel responded to the indictment Wednesday afternoon on social media, calling it a political maneuver, devoid of any legal basis, aimed solely at bolstering the dossier being fabricated to justify the folly of a military aggression against Cuba. Castro, 94, took over the presidency of Cuba when his brother Fidel Castro stepped down in 2008. With Fidel's death in 2016, Raúl Castro became the island's preeminent revolutionary hero. Although he left the presidency in 2018, Castro remained first secretary of the Communist Party of Cuba until 2021. It is unlikely that Castro will be extradited to the U.S. to appear in court and face the charges. Absent Cuba's cooperation, the indictment is likely to remain symbolic unless the U.S. takes aggressive action to remove Castro from Cuba. Blanche said that the indictment was more than just a gesture, adding that he expected Castro to appear in U.S. court. He deflected questions about whether there would be a military intervention to bring him out of Cuba. "We expect that he will show up here by his own will or another way," Blanche said. The downed planes were flown by members of Brothers to the Rescue, a U.S.-based humanitarian group formed in 1991 by Cuban exiles in Miami to patrol the Florida Strait in search of those fleeing the island and notify the U.S. Coast Guard to rescue them. The group was founded by José Basulto, a veteran of the failed 1961 invasion of Cuba at the Bay of Pigs, by exile fighters organized and trained by the CIA. There had been a massive exodus of tens of thousands of Cubans traveling to Florida on small boats, rafts, and inner tubes in the early 1990s. Though the number dropped after the Clinton administration in 1994 ordered the Coast Guard to intercept and detain those caught at sea. The group's interests also came to include harassing the Cuban government, sometimes flying over Cuban airspace and dropping leaflets, urging residents to rise against the regime. Their campaigns had led to numerous complaints from Havana and assurances from the Clinton administration that it would stop. On the day the planes were shot down in 1996, the group said it had been looking for Cuban rafters trying to flee the country in the Florida Straits when Cuba's military downed the aircraft. Numerous investigations at the time concluded that the planes were over international waters when they were downed. Cuba has long maintained that its investigation showed the planes over Cuban territorial waters. The political fallout from the planes being shot down was swift, with U.S. legislation passed to tighten the 1963 Cuban trade embargo imposed by President John F. Kennedy, and calls to hold responsible Fidel and Raúl Castro, Cuba's defense minister at the time. Blanche held the news conference at Freedom Tower in Miami, where he was joined by Jason Redding Quiones, the top federal prosecutor in South Florida, Florida Senator Ashley Moody, Republican, and FBI Deputy Director Christopher Rea,
all of whom spoke at the event. James Euthymia, Florida's Attorney General, also attended. Freedom Tower is a symbolic monument for Cuban Americans. It is where Cubans who were fleeing the communist revolution in the late 1950s and 1960s were processed and received aid when they arrived in Miami. It is considered the Ellis Island for the Cuban community. In the indictment made public Wednesday, which was Cuban Independence Day, prosecutors allege Raul Castro, then Cuba's vice president and the minister overseeing its armed forces, directly authorized the use of deadly force against the humanitarian planes in 1996. All orders to kill by the Cuban military traveled through this chain of command with Raul Castro and Fidel Castro as the final decision makers, the indictment stated. In the weeks leading up to the planes being shot down, Cuba sent spies to the U.S. to infiltrate Brothers to the Rescue and send details of its plans for future flights, the indictment says. Prosecutors said Cuban government officials warned those spies not to fly with Brothers to the Rescue during the days leading up to the attack. Meanwhile, the indictment says Cuban military pilots conducted training runs to target the slower-moving planes Brothers to the Rescue pilots used. Several Cuban exiles in Miami were later prosecuted and convicted as spies for Havana for involvement in the shootdown, as well as other espionage. The five others charged in the indictment made public Wednesday are allegedly all pilots who either shot down the two planes or were involved in pursuing a third Brothers to the Rescue plane that managed to escape. The additional defendants include Lorenzo Alberto Perez, Emilio Jose Plaisio Blanco, Jose Fidel Gal Bazega, Raul Simanca Cardenas, and Luis Raul Gonzalez Padre Rodriguez. Gonzalez Padre Rodriguez, 65, of Havana, is in U.S. custody, facing sentencing in a separate case involving making false statements on a U.S. immigration document. I think it was a very big moment for people that, not only Cuban Americans, but people that came from Cuba, that want to go back to Cuba, people that want to see their families in Cuba, President Donald Trump told reporters Wednesday about the indictment. They supported me to the nth degree. They supported me at levels that nobody's ever seen before. Trump, in an executive order issued in the first week of his second term, declared a national emergency regarding Cuba, saying it presents an unusual and extraordinary threat because it aligned itself with countries hostile to the U.S., including Iran, Russia, and China. Amid these tensions, CIA Director John Ratcliffe traveled to Havana last week for meetings with senior Cuban security and intelligence officials, including Raul Rodriguez Castro, the powerful grandson of Raul Castro. The meeting came as extensive blackouts continued on the island, with the government acknowledging it was without any reserves to fuel power plants. The Trump administration has adopted a policy of economic strangulation to try to drive the current leadership from power, actions that have gone above and beyond the U.S. economic embargo imposed more than six decades ago. The administration's actions include expanded economic sanctions, a naval blockade preventing ships from carrying oil to the island, and the threat of secondary sanctions on any other country or entity that trades with the Cuban government, or designated individuals or companies. Trump has suggested he could utilize a playbook in Cuba similar to the one he used in Venezuela earlier this year. The Justice Department first indicted Venezuelan President Nicolas Maduro on narco-terrorism charges in 2020, though he was not extradited at the time. In January, the administration launched an attack on Venezuela, capturing Maduro and bringing him to New York to face charges. The Trump administration, in part, described the capture as a law enforcement effort to ensure that Maduro faced his day in court on narco-terrorism charges. It left the rest of the Venezuelan government intact, saying that its Maduro-era leaders were cooperating with the United States. Secretary of State Marco Rubio has outlined a similar plan for Cuba, while demanding economic and political changes. Trump has said that Cuba is next in line as soon as he finishes his war with Iran,
Although the administration has not publicly declared that it intends to use military force to achieve its goals in Cuba. In March, the Washington Post reported that the Justice Department had formed a working group to examine possible federal charges against officials or entities within Cuba's government. The U.S. Attorney Office for the Southern District of Florida, which includes Miami, the center of the Cuban exile community, has been overseeing the prosecution group. The indictment's unsealing came on Cuban Independence Day, which marks the anniversary of the establishment of the Republic of Cuba after the 1902 end of U.S. military occupation that followed the Spanish-American War. In a message to the Cuban people on Wednesday, Rubio said he was aware of their unimaginable hardships, which he said were not due to an oil blockade by the U.S., but from the corruption of their leaders. In the U.S., Rubio said, we are ready to open a new chapter in the relationship between our people and our countries. And currently, the only thing standing in the way of a better future are those who control your country. Democrats vow probe of Trump's $1.8 million payout fund if they retake House. House Democrats plan to investigate and try to block President Donald Trump's $1.8 billion payout fund created by the Justice Department to compensate people claiming to be targets of a politically weaponized justice system if Democrats take back the House in November. We will get to the bottom of where every dollar has gone, Representative Jamie Raskin, Democrat of Maryland, the top Democrat on the House Judiciary Committee, which oversees the Justice Department, said Tuesday. Raskin is expected to become chair of that committee if Democrats win the House. They have just gone way too far this time, and the public is not going to put up with it. The Democrats are well positioned to take back the House in the coming midterm elections and have vowed to use their investigation powers to check the Trump administration on many fronts. Democrats also have possible paths, though more remote, of taking control of the Senate. The Justice Department, in a statement, said that it would happily address member concerns about the operation of this fund as necessary. The department also accused unnamed Democratic administrations of spending years weaponizing federal agencies against innocent Americans, including Republican members of Congress, for political gain. Acting Attorney General Todd Blanche on Monday pronounced a $1.8 billion fund paid for by taxpayers as part of a settlement in the president's lawsuit against the IRS. The payout fund will have limited oversight and broad authority to distribute payments to individuals, sidestepping the normal processes for negotiating legal claims against the government. The unusual arrangement quickly set up alarms among Democrats. All payouts from the fund will be decided by a 5-member panel, appointed primarily by the Attorney General. Trump will have the authority to veto any member, according to details released by the Justice Department. The agreement states that payments will be reported quarterly to the Justice Department, but that those records will remain confidential, and that the fund's members will get to decide whether to disclose their processes for granting or denying claims. It looks like they're doing everything in the power to hide the actual beneficiaries, Raskin said. We'd want to investigate exactly where all the payments went. Allies and supporters of the president could stand to receive large payouts from the fund, including the roughly 1,600 Trump supporters who were criminally charged in connection to the January 6, 2021 attack on the U.S. Capitol. The prospect that rioters who stormed the Capitol might receive taxpayer money has especially incensed Democratic leaders. In a statement, Senate Minority Leader Charles E. Schumer, Democrat of New York, described the fund as a vehicle for Trump to fund his insurrectionist army to the tune of billions. An addendum Tuesday to the settlement deal notes that the IRS would also be barred forever and precluded from pursuing unpaid tax claims that arose before the settlement against Trump members of his family or his businesses. Raskin, a constitutional lawyer, and other Democrats on the House Judiciary Committee argued in interviews with the Washington Post that the fund, which totals exactly $1.776 billion,
a nod to the year of the nation's founding, was not approved by Congress, violating Congress's constitutional power to control federal spending. Raskin also cited Section 4 of the 14th Amendment, which bars the federal government and states from paying debts or obligations incurred in aid of insurrection or rebellion against the United States. Raskin argued that provision would apply to any public money used to compensate January 6th defendants. I mentioned this to one of my Republican colleagues, and he said, well, that just relates to the Civil War. I said, no, it doesn't. It is stated in general terms. It applies for all time, he said. Blanche acknowledged the fund's unusual nature on Tuesday in testimony before the Senate Appropriations Committee. The acting attorney general, however, insisted that the fund isn't unprecedented. Blanche also insisted that any payouts would not be decided based on party affiliation, saying that Hunter Biden, for example, could receive funds because of a tax fraud and firearms conviction he received during his father's administration. Meanwhile, Democrats aren't waiting to take back the House. Some are already investigating the payout fund and pressing for transparency with the limited power they currently have. Raskin said he plans to propose legislation to block the funding and get Republicans on the record about their support for the fund through a vote. On Monday, shortly after the payout fund's creation was announced, 93 House Democrats filed an amicus brief seeking to block it, writing in a filing to a federal court in the Southern District of Florida that Article 3 in the Constitution bars the president from profiteering and that the fund would result in the improper and unconstitutional transfer of taxpayer dollars into the pockets of the president, his family, and his allies. In an interview, Representative Becca Vallant, Democrat of Vermont, the number two Democrat on the Judiciary Committee, noted one of the strongest tools Democrats have right now against the fund is reminding any members of this administration that just because eventually Trump will leave office, it does not mean that they themselves will not be held accountable for any wrongdoing. This settlement on his face looks completely like collusion, she said. Just to be really clear, this is complete and total madness. Representative Steve Cohen, Democrat of Tennessee, who also sits on the Judiciary Committee panel and recently announced his retirement, said Democrats should make an argument to midterm voters that Democrats' control of the House is needed to assert oversight over the payout fund and other alleged improprieties by the Trump administration. But Cohen acknowledged that to go beyond investigating and pass legislation that holds the Trump administration to account, Democrats would also need to win back the Senate with a large majority. But even with just the House majority, he noted, Democrats could still subpoena administration members about the fund. There also appears to be some quiet appetite among Republicans in the Senate to impose congressional oversight over the fund. I think that there are and will be, continue to be, a lot of questions around that that the administration is going to have to answer, Senate Majority Leader John Thune, Republican of South Dakota, told reporters Tuesday. Representative Dusty Johnson, Republican of South Dakota, told reporters Wednesday morning that members are certainly asking about it. I think we want to do oversight over it, he said. Johnson argued that there have been times where the federal government has treated people improperly, but that he wants to make sure that existing legal mechanisms to redress any damages aren't sufficient before we do something else. When asked whether January 6th rioters should receive payments, Johnson said he thinks those individuals broke the law and should be held accountable, and that he would want to have a better understanding of what damages were inflicted upon them by the Justice Department before they are awarded any money. House Majority Leader Steve Scalise, Republican of Louisiana, said his knowledge of the details were vague, and that the only thing he's heard is that any American who's been a target of weaponization can't apply. They have to state their case, Scalise said, before adding that Trump is the most notable victim of government weaponization. Representative Kevin Kiley of California, an independent who caucuses with Republicans, more directly said that he is concerned about the fund, saying that it is very strange, very unprecedented.
I don't know why anyone is receiving money from this fund, he said. That's not the way we typically adjudicate claims. There does need to be congressional oversight into exactly how this came about. Bonnie Frank, influential congressman and gay rights hero, dies at 86. Bonnie Frank, a Massachusetts Democrat who brought his sharp intellect and irrepressible wit to the U.S. House of Representatives, where he led a sweeping overhaul of the financial industry after the Great Recession, and advanced gay rights as one of the first openly gay congressmen in history, died May 19th at his home in Ogunquit, Maine. He was 86. His death was confirmed by his sister, Doris Bray. Mr. Frank revealed last month that he had entered hospice care for congestive heart failure. Interviewed by Politico, he said he was preparing to release a book that was critical of his party's left wing, which he blamed for alienating moderates. Progressive Democrats have embraced an agenda that goes beyond what's politically acceptable, he said. Until we separate ourselves from that agenda, we don't win. Mr. Frank was a singular presence in the chambers and cloakrooms of Congress, where he served for 16 terms, beginning in 1981, representing the Boston suburbs of Brookline and Newton. A self-described left-handed gay Jew, he said he never felt atomically a member of any majority. He traced his interest in politics to two formative events of his youth, the anti-communist witch hunts led by Senator Joseph R. McCarthy, Republican of Wisconsin, and the lynching of Emmett Till, the 14-year-old African-American who was almost exactly Mr. Frank's age when he was killed in Mississippi in 1955 for allegedly flirting with a white woman. In politics, he said, he sought a way to bring about change. After pumping gas at his father's Jersey City truck stop, Mr. Frank won admission to Harvard University, where he studied government. In an era of persuasive anti-Semitism and homophobia, he long regarded public office as beyond his reach. He concealed his sexual orientation as he made his way from Boston City Hall, where he served as chief of staff to Mayor Kevin H. White in the late 1960s and early 1970s, to the Massachusetts House of Representatives, and then to Washington. Not until 1987, when his congressional seat was safe, did he come out publicly. With his rumpled suits and rapid-fire manner of speech that blared his New Jersey upbringing, he little resembled the prototypical gentleman from Massachusetts, conjured by the parliamentary honorific. By the end of a 32-year congressional career, Mr. Frank was regarded as an institution in the House, his name forever attached to the Dodd-Frank Wall Street Reform and Consumer Protection Act of 2010, the most significant piece of legislation governing the financial industry since the Great Depression. He is one of the great legislators of the Congress, certainly of his generation, and ranking among the best in history. Thomas E. Mann, a senior fellow in governance studies at the Brookings Institution, said in a 2021 interview for this obituary, Mr. Frank exuded moral outrage at injustice, the cruelties he witnessed as a civil rights worker in the segregated South, the economic inequities that drove his interest in affordable housing, and the bigotry that forced him to spend decades in the closet. But he also possessed a fundamental optimism that went hand in hand with his liberal ideals. He believed that social ills could be ameliorated through government intercession, provided, as he put it, that the often competing forces of pragmatism and zealotry were coordinated. He came to see such coordination as his chief role in advancing the causes that mattered to him. I don't have the intellectual time and energy to come up with new policy ideas, Mr. Frank told the Boston Globe, adding, I am about the political process. I know the rules of the House as much as anybody. I am a wonk about how to get things done, more than about what to do. Mr. Frank was known for his biting humor. He could unleash it when discussing an arcane matter before the Financial Services Committee, which he chaired during the economic crisis of 2008, or when tweaking his nemesis, Newt Gingrich, during the Georgia Republicans' years as House Speaker in the 1990s. It was said that when Mr. Frank was speaking on the House floor, Capitol Hill staffers in their offices unmuted C-SPAN to be entertained. Yeah.
Conservatives, Mr. Frank observed, believe that, from the standpoint of the federal government, life begins at conception and ends at birth. But he was also known as a pragmatist, who worked closely with Republican colleagues, including Spencer Baucus of Alabama, his longtime Republican counterpart on the Financial Services Committee. Norman J. Ornstein, a congressional scholar at the American Enterprise Institute, compared Mr. Frank in that regard to Senator Edward M. Kennedy, a fellow Massachusetts Democrat. They were liberal lions, Ornstein told the Washington Post in 2021, but they accepted the give and take that is necessary to turn bills or ideas into laws. Mr. Frank's legislative legacy rested principally on Dodd-Frank, as the 2010 Act was known. Dodd referred to the bill's champion in the Senate, the Banking Committee Chairman Christopher J. Dodd, Democrat of Connecticut. Mr. Frank rejected a move to name the legislation Frank Dodd. "You can't do that," he quipped. "They will think it's one guy." The legislation emerged from the financial catastrophe that began with the collapse of the subprime mortgage market in 2007 and eventually engulfed major Wall Street institutions, and with them, the U.S. and world economies. Mr. Frank was a key advocate on Capitol Hill for the Troubled Asset Relief Program, or TARP, a government rescue package for the banking, automotive, and insurance industries. While he perceived as a bailout of well-heeled executives who had helped cause the economic crash with the risky maneuvers, TARP was intensely unpopular when it was enacted, but experts credit it with forestalling greater chaos in the economy. In an effort to prevent a recurrence of such a disaster, Dodd-Frank created the Federal Financial Stability Oversight Council to monitor threats to the U.S. financial system, including the emergence of institutions deemed too big to fail. It also established the Consumer Financial Protection Bureau and increased regulation of credit default swaps and other risky financial derivatives implicated in the subprime mortgage crisis that triggered the recession. Through this all, the quarterback for us is Bonnie, House Speaker Nancy Pelosi, Democrat of California, told The New Yorker in 2009. He's solution-oriented, respectful of different perspectives, and brilliant. And it's brilliance that saves time because he simplifies the complex for us. He is an enormously valuable intellectual resource for the Congress. Conservatives contended that the legislation burdened Wall Street with excessive regulation, while liberals rallied that it should have gone further, breaking up big banks and placing greater capital requirements on financial institutions. But Mann, like many other observers, defended Dodd-Frank. "I think most fair-minded analysts would see it as a really important piece of legislation," he said. "The stability of our financial system was certainly strengthened as a consequence of it." Barnett Frank, he legally changed his name to Barney, was born in Bayonne, New Jersey, on March 31, 1940, one of four siblings. His parents were children of Jewish immigrants from Eastern Europe. His mother was a legal secretary, which enabled her to support the younger children after her husband died of a heart attack when Mr. Frank was 20. In an interview with The New Yorker, Mr. Frank described his father as living on the fringes amid the rampant corruption of the local Democratic machine. He became a middleman in a kickback scheme and, after refusing to testify against a brother, was jailed for a year. "But both parents were liberal Democrats, engaged in civic affairs, and committed to social justice," Mr. Frank said. He recalled that his father's business served black truckers at a time when other white truck stops did not. Asked in an interview for this obituary about his favorite writers and his youth, Mr. Frank delivered a litany of crusading newspaper columnists from the era. He said he formed a special affection for the often sardonic New Yorker writer A.G. Liebling, and traced his own sense of humor, at least in part, to comedians Milton Berle and Henny Youngman, masters of the one-liner. Mr. Frank's sister, Ann Lewis, later a prominent Democratic strategist, was the first member of the family to attend college at Radcliffe, Harvard's former women's college. He followed her to Cambridge, Massachusetts, and received a bachelor's degree in government from Harvard in 1961. In the early 1960s, Mr. Frank traveled to Mississippi, where he joined an effort to register black voters and increase their political involvement
For the first time, he said, he saw firsthand the brutality visited upon African Americans in the South. He absorbed the strategy and ideals of the civil rights movement, which advocated the steady, incremental, and nonviolent pursuit of change. Mr. Frank stayed on at Harvard to pursue a Ph.D., but set aside his studies in 1967 to work on White's mayoral campaign, and then in the mayor's office. Mr. Frank's portfolio in City Hall was so expansive, ranging from race relations to housing to the delivery of city services generally, that journalist J. Anthony Lucas described him, still in his late 20s, as the city's de facto mayor. Mr. Frank said he saw academia as a sheltered milieu where he could hide his homosexuality, and he planned to return to Harvard, complete his doctoral degree, and become a professor. But by his own account, he lacked the attention span needed to produce a dissertation and abandoned his studies when he was offered a job in the Washington office of Representative Michael J. Harrington, Democrat of Massachusetts. Mr. Frank later returned to Harvard to study law, and he received a law degree in 1977. He won his first elective office, a seat in the Massachusetts House representing Boston's Back Bay, in 1972. His opportunity to run for national office came in 1980, when Democrat Robert Drynan, a member of the Jesuit order, vacated his U.S. House seat after Pope John Paul II barred priests from holding political office. Mr. Frank won the seat and was easily reelected through the rest of his career. On occasion, Mr. Frank threatened to expose what he considered the hypocrisy of closeted gay members of Congress who opposed gay rights. One such occasion came in 1995 when Clinton signed an executive order abolishing a federal policy that prohibited gay people from holding security clearances. The discriminatory policy, entrenched since the Cold War, assumed that closeted gays might be vulnerable to blackmail by foreign governments. If the Republican Party gets through Congress a law that says that closeted gay people are a security risk, I will send a list to the Ethics Committee of all the closeted gay Republicans, Mr. Frank told the New York Times, recalling his response to GOP opponents of Clinton's move. And they did back off. When Clinton was impeached in 1998 for lying about his affair with White House intern Monica Lewinsky, Mr. Frank, then a senior Democratic member of the Judiciary Committee, conceded that the president had screwed up, but he became one of Clinton's most outspoken defenders, mocking the proceedings as an inquiry into what did he touch and when did he touch it. Clinton was acquitted in the Senate. Mr. Frank became ranking minority member of the Financial Services Committee in 2003 and chairman 4 years later when Democrats took control of the House. He deepened his expertise in affordable housing, which he sought to promote particularly for low-income renters. In later years, Mr. Frank joined many other members of Congress in decrying the decline of bipartisanship in Washington. He also expressed frustration with liberals who pursued their goals through public demonstrations and other tactics that, in his view, served largely to energize themselves. If you care deeply about an issue and are engaged in group activity on his behalf that is fun and inspiring, and heightens your sense of solidarity with others, Mr. Frank wrote in a memoir, Frank, you are almost certainly not doing your cause any good. Mr. Frank had witnessed enormous gains, particularly in the area of gay rights. These include the U.S. Supreme Court's rejection in 2013 of the 1996 Defense of Marriage Act, which defined marriage as between a man and a woman, and the court's decision 2 years later that established a constitutional right to same-sex marriage. But there were also setbacks. The same week in 2013 that they got rid of DOMA, they gutted the Voting Rights Act, Mr. Frank told the publication Commonwealth in 2015, referring to the High Court's invalidation of a key component of landmark 1965 civil rights legislation. He said he would have sacrificed the victory over DOMA for the sake of the voting rights law. By 2012, Mr. Frank became the first member of Congress to be joined in a same-sex union when he married Jim Reedy, a carpenter and welder he met at a political fundraiser. In addition to his husband and two sisters, survivors include a brother, David Frank.
In 1996, a New York Times reporter invited Mr. Frank to comment on what the reporter described as the phoenix-like quality of Mr. Frank's career. "Oh, I don't think in those terms," Mr. Frank replied. "I had one crisis in 89. I do not take pleasure in having had that terrible experience. As for being gay, I never felt I had much choice about anything," he continued, adding, "so just go out and be the best you can be. You can't make yourself a different person. I am who I am. I have no idea why. Maybe I'm more Popeye than Phoenix. I am who I am." The Trump paradox. What's good for him is weighing down his party. President Donald Trump doesn't believe in a political law of gravity. The more his standing sinks with the country at large, House of polls show it's near its lowest ever, the more he bends the Republican Party to his will and endangers the GOP's prospects in the fall with unpopular and even brazen actions. The result is a president historically strong at demanding political fealty within his party, but prone to executive actions that alienate the broader public. That paradox has fostered a disinclination and weakened ability to act with Congress on issues that matter most to voters, a cycle that Trump is unwilling or unable to break. On Tuesday, Trump bagged the trophy he had coveted more than any other, the ouster of Libertarian Representative Thomas Massie, Republican of Kentucky. The 8-term congressman is the president's most prominent GOP critic in the House and led the charge, resisted by Trump, until he realized he couldn't stop it, to release the government's files on convicted sex offender Jeffrey Epstein. Massie was trounced in his primary by a heretofore political unknown, former Navy SEAL Ed Gallarane, handpicked by Trump and funded with tens of millions of dollars from his allied organizations. Massie's defeat followed by 3 days the loss of Senator Bill Cassidy, Republican of Louisiana, whom the president had deemed very disloyal. Cassidy had voted to convict in Trump's second impeachment trial in the Senate 5 years ago over the January 6, 2021 attack on the U.S. Capitol. Though the senator had endeavored, often awkwardly, to mend his relationship with the president, Cassidy didn't even make the runoff. Earlier this month, Trump's retribution tour swept through Indiana, where Republican voters heeded his call and swept out 5 of the 7 state senators he had targeted for having resisted his demand that they redraw congressional district lines in the state. One race in which the candidates are 2 votes apart in the latest count has yet to be decided. The president flexed his muscle again Tuesday by endorsing Texas Attorney General Ken Paxton over incumbent John Cornyn in Tuesday's GOP Senate primary runoff in the Lone Star State. The move dismayed many Republicans on Capitol Hill because Cornyn had been seen as a far stronger general election candidate. If Paxton wins, Republicans probably will have to invest hundreds of millions, money that might be needed to shore up candidates elsewhere, to get their candidate over the finish line in a deeply red state. But as is often the case, Trump made clear this decision was personal, not tactical or policy-driven. Cornyn had occasionally been critical of Trump in the past, though he had recently been doing his best to ingratiate himself, including by recently introducing legislation to name one of the longest highways in the country after the president. It was to no avail. "John Cornyn is a good man, and I worked well with him, but he was not supportive of me when times were tough," Trump wrote in his statement on social media endorsing Paxton. "I think MAGA has never been more together, actually," Trump told reporters Tuesday, "but it will take no small amount of support from the rest of the electorate for Republicans to maintain their hold on Congress in the fall election, in which the president sees his own political survival at stake. You got to win the midterms, because if we don't win the midterms, it's just going to be, they'll find a reason to impeach me. I'll get impeached," he told House Republicans at a retreat in January. But right now, the biggest drag in the party's ability to retain its slim majorities in the House and the Senate is Trump. A New York Times Siena poll on Monday was only the latest in which the public strongly disapproved of the war that Trump launched in Iran and his handling of the cost of living. Even on immigration, his strongest issue, the president was underwater by 15 points.
Trump's approval among crucial independents cratered to 26% in the poll, with 47% saying his policies had hurt them, up from 41% in the fall. And the poll figure probably most alarming to Republicans is that Democrats were found to be more enthusiastic about voting this year and hold an 11-point edge on the hypothetical question of which party voters would cast a ballot for were the election held today. Meanwhile, even Republicans have been unsettled by some of Trump's recent eyebrow-raising actions, including the settlement reached with the IRS over the $10 billion lawsuit he filed early this year over the leak of his tax returns. The agreement sets up $1.8 billion taxpayer-paid compensation fund for those who claim, as Trump does, they have been victims of a politicized justice system. Beneficiaries presumably would include people who were charged with committing violent actions during the January 6, 2021 attack on the U.S. Capitol by Trump supporters seeking to overturn the results of the 2020 presidential election that he lost. Not a big fan, Senate Majority Leader John Thune, Republican of South Dakota, told reporters Tuesday when asked about the fund. Democrats were blunter. "This is corruption that has never been more blatant or more widespread," Senator Patty Murray, Democrat of Washington, said during a hearing featuring Acting Attorney General Todd Blanche. "But what is happening is that you write the check. Trump and his cronies cash it. American taxpayers, who are already being whacked with high prices, are going to foot the bill." Under the settlement, Trump and his sons are prohibited from personally collecting money from the so-called anti-weaponization fund, that the IRS would also be forever barred and precluded from pursuing unpaid tax claims against Trump, members of his family, or his businesses that arose before the settlement was reached. As aggressive as Trump has been with his unilateral actions, his political weakness has lessened his leverage when it comes to getting things done through the legislative branch, where much of his agenda is stalled. Neither Thune nor House Speaker Mike Johnson, Republican of Louisiana, has embraced Trump's call to suspend the gas tax, and the Senate has resisted his call to end the filibuster, in part so it can pass his high-priority Save America Act, which includes a provision that would require that people prove their citizenship to register to vote. Trump claims the bill is necessary for election security, but opponents say it would lead to voter suppression. A more recent irritant to Trump is the Senate parliamentarians' refusal to allow hundreds of millions to pay for the security aspects of his highly unpopular White House ballroom project to be tapped into a bill under consideration that would fund immigration enforcement. For Trump, there may also be a dark cloud to go with the golden lining of defeats he has dealt to Republican incumbents. They are all going to be around until January, and presumably less cowed by him. On Tuesday, fresh off his primary loss, Cassidy committed an act of defiance in voting for the first time to advance a resolution to block Trump from ordering further strikes on Iran. "In Louisiana, I've heard from people, including President Trump's supporters, who are concerned about this war," Cassidy said in a statement. In an interview in February, Massey had told the Washington Post, "I have some colleagues that are just waiting to get past the primaries to develop a little more of an independent voice. Given how things are going, that might be what they have to do for the sake of their own survival." San Diego shooting victims remembered for selfless dedication to the Muslim community. Amin Abdullah was so disturbed by the 2019 massacre at mosques in Christchurch, New Zealand, that he became a security guard and stood watch over the Islamic Center of San Diego, according to a chaplain who works with children there. Abdullah was so passionate about his job that he hated to take a break to eat in case he missed a threat, his daughter Hawa Abdullah said Tuesday. The threat that Abdullah had long feared came late Monday morning when two teenage gunmen exchanged gunfire with him and forced their way into the mosque, which is home to a K-23 school with about 140 students. No one inside the building was killed, but Abdullah and two other men, Mansour Kazia, who ran a shop at the mosque, and Nader Awad, whose wife taught at the school, were slain near the entrance to the building. Police credited Abdullah,
who is also known as Brian Climax, they said, was helping prevent a graver tragedy by radioing teachers inside the building to lock their doors. He is the one who stopped them, who slowed them down, Taha Hussein, Iman and director of the center, said. If he didn't do what he did and he sacrificed his life, the two suspects could have easily accessed every single classroom. Ayman Abdullah was a role model, my best friend. He was my teacher, Hawa Abdullah said after reciting a Quranic verse. Her father, who called his mother every night, stood against any form of hate. He wanted us all to do better, she said. Stricken family members stood next to her and held each other as she spoke at a press conference just over 24 hours after the attack. Asim Bilu, 42, a chaplain who works with young people at the Islamic Center, thinks of the three slain men as the very foundation of the mosque. To Bilu, Abdullah, 51, was the outside pillar who roamed the front of the mosque with a grin that calmed kids intimidated by his size and weapons. He had taken the job, Bilu said, after he learned about the attacks at Christ Church. He'd always be there to welcome us. He wasn't just a security guard. He was also a smiling face, Bilu said. He fulfilled that role, even though it wasn't his job description. Despite the burdens of his job and the weight of his security equipment, Abdullah was always sunny. He just had this way of knowing if something was laying heavy on me and just remind me to smile, Bilu said. Mosque shopkeeper Mansour Kazia, known affectionately as Abdul Ez, father of Ez, a name given in honor of his son, was the mosque's inner pillar, Bilu said. He'd been there forever. He raised all of us. He raised all of our kids. Fed us in Ramadan. At the mosque store, Kazila sold books, prayer rugs, olives, and olive oil. Bilu's daughters love halal crispy rice treats, and Kazia made sure to let them know when they were in stock. Hussein said Kazia, 78, had been a cornerstone of the Islamic Center since 1986, when the community broke ground to build the mosque. Hussein said Kazia was the first person he'd call for any errand the center needed, fixing faulty lights, cooking meals for visitors. He was the handyman. He was the cook. He was the caretaker. He was the storekeeper. He was everything, Hussein said. In 2018, the mosque youth group held a banquet and surprised Kazia with a lifetime achievement award. He didn't understand. He couldn't comprehend that type of appreciation, Bilu recalled. He said, I'm not doing anything special. I'm doing what I love. This should go to the endowments of the mentors. That's really telling. It's easy to honor leaders, but what about their silent pillars? Kazia was the first to call 911 on Monday morning, according to Hussein. San Diego Police Chief Scott Wall and Kazia and Awad, from outside the building, drew the attention of the gunmen to the attackers moved as the attackers moved through the mosque. The suspects then exited the building and shot them in the parking lot. They tried to do something to protect, Hussein said, but unfortunately, they sacrificed their lives to protect the entire community. Bilu described Awad, 57, as the neighborhood pillar who kept an eye on us. The owner of a limousine company who was married to a teacher at the mosque, Awad lived across the street and apparently rushed to help upon hearing gunfire on Monday morning. Lachman Bokhari, a newly minted law school graduate who attended the mosque as a child, recalled Awad as a kind and welcoming, an uncle who was always serving the community with his wife. Recently, Bilu congratulated Awad on his home remodel. He said, Hey man, just remember, happy wife, happy life. I said, yeah, I gotta write that down. Turning to the opinion pages, I saw America vilified in Iran. Then came the culture shock. Many Americans are conflicted about their own country. It's still a beacon in the world. Written by Carosa Isfahani, a research director at the National Union for Democracy in Iran. A common question immigrants face after living in the United States for a little while is about culture shock. What has surprised you the most about America? For some, the answer is about the hectic pace of life. For others, it's the food, the language, or the customs. But for someone like me, who came here from Iran, the biggest shock has been something else entirely. The sense that many Americans seem uneasy, even conflicted, about their own country.
When I arrived in New York in August 2023, heading to Maine to teach at Colby College as a visiting human rights fellow, I carried with me a lifetime shaped by the Islamic Republic's oppression and propaganda. In Iran, death to America is not just a slogan. It is a constant refrain, broadcast on television, painted on walls, chanted in schools. But inside my childhood home in Tehran, my family built something different. My father ran an underground film club. Movies such as And Justice for All and The Matrix and even Disney classics were smuggled into Iran, sometimes inside washing machines, first on VHS tapes, later on DVDs. Though illegal, the films my father showed exposed me to ideas that felt unimaginable under the Islamic Republic. Justice, individual freedom, and a world where ordinary people could challenge oppressive systems. To us, America was not a villain. It was a guiding light. That belief came at a cost. My father spent years in prison for political dissent. He lost friends to executions and mass graves. He was beaten by police during the 2009 Green Movement and ultimately died after years under the weight of a regime that crushes opposition. My mother lost sight in one eye from repeated exposure to pepper spray and tear gas. I lost my country. As long as this regime still stands, I may never see it again. And yet, through all of it, America remained a symbol of something better. That is why what I found after I arrived here felt so jarring. As America approaches the 250th anniversary of its independence, national pride is at a historic low. This loss of confidence in the American project takes different forms. On the left, it can appear as a tendency to focus so heavily on the country's perceived sins that its promise is obscured. On the right, it often shows up as a deep distrust in the institutions that sustain the republic. Flags are waved, but faith in the system beneath them is chipped away. The consequences extend beyond domestic politics. China, Russia, and Iran are not just geopolitical rivals. They are ideological ones. Each benefits from a U.S. that is divided, uncertain, and increasingly cynical about itself. They do not need to defeat America militarily if Americans no longer believe in their own system. Of those adversaries, Iran stands apart. It is ruled by a regime that glorifies martyrdom over life, has spent decades exporting violence, and openly calls for America's destruction. It also exploits division through influence networks that pose as Western voices and artificial intelligence-driven disinformation designed to deepen doubt. When the Iranian regime is weakened, as it was last June with the combined U.S. and Israeli strikes on its nuclear program, and again with the larger operation beginning in February, the world becomes safer. When the regime regains confidence, the danger grows. Yet, even as Americans recognize the danger posed by Iran, public opinion reflects a disconnect. Majorities oppose military action and doubt that any agreement will stop its nuclear ambitions. The skepticism reflects an understandable temptation to minimize and rationalize a threat until it's too late. That instinct matters more in a democracy than in an authoritarian state. The Islamic Republic does not depend on the consent of its people. It can pursue its ambitions regardless of public opinion, even as ordinary Iranians suffer. The U.S. cannot. Its strength depends, in part, on a shared belief that the democratic system is worth defending. When that belief weakens, so does the nation's ability to act. That is precisely the mindset Iran's long-running strategy of attacking and undermining the West, particularly the great Satan, is designed to exploit. Having lived under a government that demands loyalty while offering none in return, I know what it costs to speak freely. That is why the casual dismissal of American freedoms is so perilous. For millions of people around the world, America is more than a place. It is the idea that freedom and dignity can exist. Where I grew up, that idea was mocked in public and quietly cherished in private. It sustained my family as the cost grew heavier and carried me to exile. Now, in my adopted homeland, this precious idea is too often taken for granted. If Americans lose their appreciation for the founding principles that have sustained the country for 250 years,
the consequences would not be confined to their own politics. A signal that shines far beyond America's borders would be dimmed for those in other lands who still regard the U.S. as proof of that a different, better life is possible. For me, the red, white, and blue is not an abstraction. It is the idea my father never let go of, and the standard by which freedom is measured. America does not need perfection to endure, but it needs

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1: 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My name is Steve Jack, and today we'll read from the June 2026 World Cup Preview Edition of Sports Illustrated. Our first article, Home Cooking. The heat will be turned up to high on the United States as it hosts the World Cup for the first time in 32 years. With a trendy coach and a strong nucleus of players, the opportunity to make a deep run and take soccer to the next level is here. Home Cooking is written by John Arnold. The 1994 World Cup opening ceremony did not get off to an auspicious start for soccer purists. Diana Ross singing I'm Coming Out at what was meant to be the World Games coming out party at the United States stepped into the penalty box to have a go at converting the first goal of the tournament. The shot missed the mark by some distance, but the goal still theatrically split in half down the middle. The show went on, but ended up being wildly upstaged by the tournament itself, with the spectacle of soccer hitting the target and helping to launch the game to greater renown. When the World Cup begins on June 11th, the United States has a chance to show the world how much it has learned since Ross's effort. The biggest showcase in the sport is finally back on U.S. soil in a totally different landscape than when Bill Clinton was in his first term. There is no coming out party needed. The sport has arrived in the U.S.

At least, that's the idea. Like 1994, there will be cringy moments from entertainers. We're getting the first World Cup final halftime show, a 25-minute set featuring Coldplay. But the ball rolling in the U.S. men's national team's opener against Paraguay is a moment many have dreamed of for decades. It also will be a moment charged with expectation. Club owners, stakeholders, and fans have long hoped this summer's tournament would firmly move soccer out of the niche it has occupied for more than six decades in this country and take its place as a major sport. Or perhaps it could at least help convince the thousands of people who turn up for exhibition matches played by teams visiting from England or Mexico, or who flock to bars in the early morning to watch teams from Germany or Spain, that it's worth tuning in to the local league as well, or at least subscribing to the streaming service it's offered on. We have an opportunity to inspire generations of people, says USMNT defender Tim Ream. From young to old, from diehards to casual fans, to people who aren't even interested in the game until the World Cup rolls around. The easiest path to that actually becoming a reality is a deep run for the U.S., one that sweeps up those periodic fans and turns them into the type of soccer supporters who will pay attention more than every 4 years. You want to have success in front of your own fans because you know what that means, says Kobe Jones, a World Cup veteran who played at the 1994 tournament and appeared in more matches for the USMNT than any other player. You know that if you do have a successful World Cup, it allows for exponential growth of the game within your country. The U.S. heads into the tournament as the number 16 team in the FIFA rankings, so seeing the team standing alone as the confetti falls July 19th at MetLife Stadium feels all but impossible. But a run to the knockout stage that truly captured the nation's attention is within reach, especially with games played at an hour when it's socially acceptable to grab a beer at a bar, as opposed to, say, the 10 a.m. kickoff for the Yankees' last knockout game in 2022 against the Netherlands. The goal is to go as far as we can because obviously anybody and any team entering the World Cup is going there to win it and plans to win it. That's why we're there, midfielder Weston McKennie said in March. That's why we do what we do, because we compete. I think that's the best way to describe success, for us to be proud of our performance. Will the team's pride match the public's expectations? Can the USMNT do enough in this tournament to give a whole sport a boost? It will need everything to break right. It will need a number of superb performances from individuals and as a team. And it will need a guiding hand that leads the team to the correct decisions. Wooing Mauricio Pochettino to the U.S. national team program in September 2024 felt like a coup. Predecessor Greg Berhalter had played and coached abroad, but hardly has the international cachet of the Argentine manager, nor had he produced anything close to the same on-field achievements. Pochettino, 54, has worked at some of the most important clubs in the world, including Tottenham Spurs, which he took to the 2019 Champions League final, and Paris Saint-Germain, which won the League One title in 2021-22. On top of that, while Pochettino had no experience managing a national team, he had gone to the tournament as a player. The combination of a successful playing career, experience coaching prestigious clubs, and actually being available to work through the summer of 2026 made him a home run hire, even if he wasn't at all familiar with the idea of a home run. At least that's how it seemed at the time.
It hasn't all been sunshine in the Pochettino era. The U.S. lost both regional trophies on offer in 2025, falling to Panama in the semifinals of the CONCACAF Nations League and losing to Mexico in the Gold Cup final. The rest of the year saw positive performances in friendlies with a switch to a formation anchored by Crystal Palace standout Chris Richards that allows the wide defenders to aggressively join the attack. In March, however, Pochettino's side lost 5-2 to Belgium and 2-0 to Portugal, though the manager insisted the learning experiences against two top 10 teams will serve the Stars and Stripes at the tournament. Even if it's painful, it's the only way to improve, the only way to learn, the only way to see how these top players and top teams compete, Pochettino said after the Portugal loss. Widely expected to return to a job in the European elite after the World Cup, the 54-year-old has generally been able to stay free from the types of tiffs that can plague international teams. He and star Christian Pulisic had a difference of opinion about how much the attacker should play during the summer of 2025. With the coach snapping, "Players need to listen and stick to our plan." That saga, though, is now well in the past. Getting along off the field is one thing. Getting everyone pulling in the same direction on it is another. Rather than continue to utilize the same formulation in those March games that had worked in the fall, Pochettino experimented further. He played Pulisic as a center forward rather than his usual role as a playmaker. He went to a flat back four instead of a three-man back line and stuck Tim Weah, who typically plays in attack, at right back against one of the world's best wingers, Belgium's Jeremy Doku. The moves didn't work out, but the competition also was much steeper. While plenty of fans perceived a regression, members of the team itself insist the enthusiasm remains high. "I feel like we are a lot closer than people think," Pulisic said. "We put a lot of pressure on them in the first half of both games. We were able to create chances, which if I finish chances, which I know I'm going to, then things are going to be a bit different. Putting the ball in the back of the net more often is the simplest fix in soccer, but the lessons learned from the matches against the European squads may go deeper. The nature of the international game," Ream says, "is that the friendlies are one thing, but the World Cup is another. We understand where things went wrong, and we understand how and when and what we need to do to fix those things," Ream says. "In the end of the day, the World Cup is the World Cup. Everything is completely different, and games that you played previously aren't actually going to matter. You can't think of all the bad things or the negative things or the momentum-sapping things that have happened because they don't matter at that point." Pochettino will have to work quickly, though, to make sure the team is in the right place mentally ahead of the tournament and to determine how to get the most out of his group. While the USMNT won't run into a squad as deep as its March opponents in the group stage, the knockout round will produce those types of matchups. "I think now is the time to learn to get better," the manager said after the Portugal defeat. "I think the preparation for a World Cup has to be at the highest level, understanding we can get better. We have quality players, but we've got to improve, above all, when we're playing against top-level players." Pochettino has been in big moments before and probably received more scrutiny in London and Paris that he'll get this summer across the U.S. But this is by far the biggest moment he's been in on the international stage. The best chance at success. Pochettino's arrival isn't the only reason for hope at this tournament. The USMNT should be hitting its stride. After the frustration at the failure to qualify for the 2018 World Cup in Russia, many young American players started to come through the ranks in MLS academies and make the jump to top clubs in Europe. The U.S. has had players at important clubs before, but never in this quantity. Richard starts regularly in the Premier League, as does Fulman fullback Anthony Robinson.
Pulisic and McKinney are regulars for historic AC Milan and Juventus, respectively. Forward Malik Tillman plays Champions League football for Bayer Leverkusen, and midfielder Johnny Cardosa does the same for Atletico Madrid. The list goes on. Gone are the days when simply having to be qualified to play in Europe is enough to clinch a place on the team. The roster largely came together in 2022, and while it always looked too young to make a major statement, the U.S. advanced from its group with a win and two draws. That included a disciplined defensive showing against England and a victory over Iran thanks to a Pulisic goal. In the first round of the knockout stage, however, the USMNT couldn't cope with the speed of the Netherlands out wide and displayed a listless attack. This year, the field has expanded, meaning the groups are diluted to some extent. While the U.S. won't want to take anything for granted, its round-robin opponents, Paraguay, Australia, and Turkey, have weaknesses it can exploit. Additionally, having topped Australia 2-1 in October friendly and beaten Paraguay by the same score a month later only will help with confidence. But simply getting out of the group isn't the standard for the U.S., especially with the big event taking place at home soil. We want to show the world why we want to be one of the soccer powerhouses people talk about, Richards says. It takes good performances when it comes World Cup time. We'll be ready. With the pressure on. Playing at home typically has helped teams at the World Cup. Pochettino cited South Korea's run to the 2002 semifinal as inspiration for his team. But as 2026 World Cup co-host Mexico knows too well, sometimes that push from the crowd can become a burden. That relationship, long soured by high expectations and Mexico's frequent trips to the U.S. for friendlies, hit a low in November when El Tri fans in Torreon booed the team off the field after a scoreless draw. Maybe that's why they always take us to the United States, forward Raul Jimenez said afterward. That's not the dynamic in the U.S., but the spotlight this summer will be brighter than it has been on any men's team in the nation's history. It's a different kind of pressure when you're playing for your nation and playing for a World Cup and everything is riding on a few weeks, Jones says. Social media increases that pressure, as does the fact that there never have been so many former players with microphones getting paid to opine on the current generation. Some of the best ever to wear the USMNT jersey, including Clint Dempsey, Landon Donovan, Tim Howard, and Alexi Lalas, will work in analyst roles during the World Cup. The players have shrugged off any criticism, noting the high expectations they have for themselves. "You guys want me to feel the pressure, that's for sure," Pulisic said in March before the friendlies. "There's pressure. It's a World Cup. It's not because of my position in the team or anything. I'm used to this. I feel privileged to be in this position. There's pressure. I feel it. Yes, it's there, but it's nothing I can't handle. I'm going to attack it head on, and we are as a team." If the USMNT can shake off the pressure and advance through the field, it may succeed in its goal of further raising the profile of soccer in the country, especially ahead of the 2028 Los Angeles Olympics. But no matter how good or bad the performance, the World Cup, the sport's absolute pinnacle, will remain a singular event. Players can take the biggest stage only once every 4 years, with legacies cemented and moments magnified because of the significance of every kick, tackle, or save. The tournament won't return to North America during their careers. This is something so many have waited years and years to enjoy, and each of the 90-minute matches will be remembered forever. The moment is here. It's up to the U.S. to meet it.
Next, Hostbusters. Five of the first 11 World Cup hosts won it all. But as FIFA has broadened its sight reach beyond the blue-blooded soccer nations, the standard for a successful tournament on home soil has changed. And we'll go through the list. The year, the team who hosted, and their finish. 1930, Uruguay, finished as champion. 1934, Italy, finished as champion. 1938, France, went to the quarterfinals. 1950, Brazil, went to the final. 1954, Switzerland, quarterfinals. 1958, Sweden, final. 62, Chile, semifinals. 1966, England were the champions. 1970, Mexico hosted and went to the quarterfinals. In 1974, West Germany, champion. 1978, Argentina, finished as champion. 1982, Spain, second group stage. 1986, Mexico, quarterfinals. 1990, Italy, semifinals. 1994, the United States went to the round of 16. Alexei Lalas and the USMNT survived the group stage, but then were eliminated by Brazil 1-0. 1998, France, finished as champions. 2002, South Korea and Japan hosted. South Korea went to the semifinals and Japan the round of 16. 2006, Germany hosted and went to the semifinals. 2010, South Africa to the group stage. 2014, Brazil hosted and went to the semifinals. Then in 2018, Russia went to the quarterfinals. And in 2022, Qatar went to the group stage. Carry that weight. This article is written by Andrew Headspeth. Aside from happy-to-be-here upstarts like Curaçao and Cabo Verde, every country in the 2026 World Cup brings its emotional baggage into the tournament. And no team carries a heavier load than England, the birthplace of the modern game, has famously, or infamously, won soccer's greatest prize only once, and that was 60 years ago. England's disappointments on the biggest international stage have run the gamut from embarrassing failures to qualify in 74, 78, 94, a group stage exit in 2014, to heartbreaking penalty kick defeats in the 1990 semifinals and 2006 quarterfinals, an extra time loss in the 2018 semis. Compounding the frustrations this century were the shortcomings of England's so-called golden generation. The early 2000s talent, David Beckham, Steve Gerrard, Frank Lampard, Wayne Rooney, and others, who comprise perhaps the finest collection of stars the country has ever produced at one time. Historically accomplished at the club level but chronic underachievers as a national team, the Golden Generation never went further in a major international tournament than that 2006 World Cup quarters loss. High-profile defeats are one thing. Consistent failure to live up to expectations leaves deeper scars. Enter the 2026 team, another supremely talented group that some are calling the Golden Generation 2.0, led by prolific goal scorer Harry Kane, age 32, midfield engine Declan Rice, 27, sublime playmaker Jude Bellingham, 22, and creative winger Bayo Saka, 24. This generation is fans again dreaming of a trophy. They've gone further than their golden predecessors ever did, with the 2018 World Cup semifinal followed by back-to-back Euro finals. Hyper-aware of repeating the missed opportunities of the past, England has bet on Champions League-winning manager Thomas Tuchel to lead the way at this World Cup. Tuchel, 52, is a laser-focused German who prioritizes system over stars. The hope is that his tactical acumen is the missing ingredient for England, once again among the tournament favorites.
Winning this summer is the goal, but 2026 is unlikely to be the last roll of the dice. While the original Golden Generation was special for its concentration of superstars, England produces elite players with more regularity now. On paper, England has got one of the best teams in the world, says Phil Jones, a former Manchester United defender who made 27 appearances for the national team between 2011 and 18. There is absolutely no getting away from that. Whether they go all the way is down to those fine details in the big moments. This generation differs from the previous one in a key aspect. Kane and the other stars have actually looked like they enjoy playing for England. The Golden Generation often seemed to suffocate under the weight of expectation and the country's vicious tabloid press. But the mood began to shift under Sir Gareth Southgate, who got this generation off the ground as national team manager from 2016 to 24. Says Jones, the unity in the squad, the togetherness was completely different to before. The pressure is on again, but if they can finally harness those expectations, this generation may yet prove golden. Next, scouting reports. This is going to take us a few weeks to go through all 48 countries playing in the World Cup this year. So let's get started. We're going to describe each submitted cover and then review the scouting report for each country. The 2026 World Cup will be bigger than ever, thanks to an expanded field that will bring 48 teams split into a dozen groups of four to the festivities, with the help of an artist from each nation who is asked to capture the spirit of the game in their homeland. We've got what you need to know about all the competitors. First, Group A, Czechia, containing this big lineup, will be a tall order. And there is the cover submitted for Czechia, a One Golden Game Sports Illustrated World Cup preview. And this illustration shows soccer fans at a bar and grill wearing Czechia soccer uniforms, watching a TV with a soccer match on it. Looks like a penalty kick. And the caption, iconic moment, three red cards, a keeper playing with a broken arm, extra time, and some lenient refereeing. Czechoslovakia's 1-1 quarterfinal draw with Brazil, which would go on to win the replayed game in 1938, is one of the World Cup's wildest matches. Team history, FIFA ranking 41, World Cup appearance 10th, includes Czechoslovakia and the Czech Republic. Last appearance, 2006, group stage. Best finish, runner-up, 1934-1962. Manager, Miroslav Kubek. Czechia's road to the World Cup was far from straightforward. After finishing second to Croatia in group play, Miroslav Kubek's side survived two nerve-wracking playoff penalty shootouts, first against Ireland, then Denmark, to secure its spot. Its first World Cup appearance as Czechia marks the return of a team that is big. Five of the 10 outfield players who started against Denmark are at least 6'3". Physical and dominant in the air. With a resolute defense and towering attacking threats, Czechia will no doubt test every opponent in its group. Group A schedule, match 1, June 11th in Zapopan, Mexico versus South Korea. Match 2 on June 18th in Atlanta versus South Africa. Match 3, June 24th, Mexico City versus Mexico. The X Factor, Patrick Schick, a forward. Why will opposing defenses fear the Bayer Leverkusen hitman? At Euro 2020, Schick finished tied with Cristiano Ronaldo as the top scorer and netted the goal of the tournament from the halfway line against Scotland.
breakout star Pavel Sulik, midfielder. A playmaker with silky feet, Lyon's 2025 signing is reinventing how Chechia creates chances. His vision and blistering form, 17 goals and 11 assists in all competitions this season, make him the team's secret weapon. Likely finished round of 32. And by the way, the illustration that we described was one from Jindřich Janáček on the Chechen cover. Mexico is next in Group A. A high-energy El Tri side has high hopes. And this illustration is contributed by C.R. Canseco. And it shows a green soccer figure with a bird helmet and a red soccer player with a tiger helmet running with a green soccer ball. And the caption, iconic moment, no era penal. Mexico's 2014 quarterfinal hopes were cruelly ended after a very soft stoppage time. Rafa Marquez's penalty was awarded to the Netherlands, leaving an entire nation to repeat those three words in disbelief. No era penal. Team history, FIFA ranking 15, World Cup appearance 18th, last appearance 2022, a group stage, best finish quarterfinals 1970 and 1986, manager Javier Aguirre. Mexico will become the first nation to host World Cup three times, and its fervent fans will be buoyed by the fact that its best results have come on home soil. Despite years of turmoil and unconvincing performances, manager Javier Aguirre will lead the co-hosts for a third time. He has a disciplined side that is short on flair, but has a high engine. Only four countries have been to more World Cups, but El Tri has won just 17 matches in 17 appearances. Playing in front of an impatient fan base will not make it easy to significantly add to that total. And Group A schedule, match 1, June 11th, Mexico City versus South Africa. And then Mexico will play match 2 on the 18th of June, Zapopan, Mexico versus South Korea, and match 3 on the 24th of June in Mexico City versus Czechia. Group A, South Africa, get ready for the return of the Vuvuzela, the illustration by Studio Munte. And the illustration on the South African cover of the magazine, it's a green and yellow abstract illustration with figures of a stadium, a soccer ball, the African continent, a star, a horn, other shapes. And the caption, iconic moment, Sifowe Tshabalala's opening goal against Mexico at the 2010 World Cup in South Africa transcended the sport of soccer. Goal Bafana, Bafana, goal for South Africa, goal for all Africa, commentator Peter Drury famously shouted. Team history, FIFA ranking 60th, World Cup appearance 4th, last appearance 2010, group stage, best finish group stage 1998, 2002, and 2010, manager Hugo Broos. South Africa pulled off a surprise by topping CAF Group C to qualify for the 2026 field, edging out a star-studded Nigeria to return to the tournament for the first time since hosting in 2010. That year, as in their two previous World Cup appearances, Bafana Bafana exited at the group stage, and expectations are again modest this time around. Hugo Broos' squad has drawn a manageable group but lacks top-tier talent. Still, their passionate horn-blowing fans will no doubt bring the party to North America no matter how far the team advances. Group A schedule, match 1, June 11th in Mexico City versus Mexico. Match 2, June 18th in Atlanta versus Czechia. Match 3 on the 24th of June in Guadalupe, Mexico versus South Korea.
X-Factor Ronwell Williams, goalkeeper. Williams saved four Cabo Verde penalties in a shootout at the 2023 Africa Cup of Nations, showing his cool. Can he perform under pressure again? We'll find out when he faces Mexico and 83,000 screaming fans at Estadio Azteca in the opener. Breakout star, Megazili Mboazi, defender. Let's just say nobody will be shoving the Chicago Fire defender off the ball anytime soon. Despite being only 20, this 5-foot-11-inch man mountain has little respect for his elders, and if given sight of the goal, is likely to let it rip with his powerful left foot. Likely finish, group stage. And the last nation in Group A, South Korea, these warriors win by using their minds. The illustration is by Sakiru, and the illustration that is on the cover of the South Korean Sports Illustrated, a very colorful illustration of a mask with soccer fans celebrating between the jagged teeth in its mouth. And the caption, iconic moment, An Young Juan became a national hero after scoring the golden goal against Italy in the 2002 World Cup round of 16. The strike, though, infuriated Italian fans and his club, Serie A side Perugia, which famously tore up his contract. Team history, FIFA ranking 25th, World Cup appearance 12th. Last appearance, 2022, and they made the round of 16. Best finish, 4th place, 2002. Manager, Hong Byung-bo. South Korea was the only team to go unbeaten in AFC qualifying, with 11 wins and 5 draws. Without overwhelming opponents, Hong Myung-bo's side, built on a disciplined back three, was tough to break down. The Chungjung Warriors are organized, patient in possession, and strike at the right moment, often through their wingbacks. That measured approach is one Hong will carry into the summer, aiming to outthink rather than outmuscle the competition. Matching the country's fourth place finish in 2002 may be ambitious, but a favorable group offers hope. And the group schedule, match one on the 11th of June in Mexico versus Czechia, and then match two on the 18th in Mexico at Zopopan versus Mexico, and then match three on the 24th of June versus South Africa in Guadalupe, Mexico. The X-Factor Son Heung-min forward, now entering the twilight of his career, the 33-year-old remains South Korea's talisman. The Los Angeles FC star has the skills to unlock any defense and will be motivated to make amends after a disappointing 2022 World Cup. Breakout star Yang Min-hyuk, midfielder. If Sun is South Korea's present, then here is its future. The explosive young winger, also blessed with a keen eye for goal, shattered records in the K-League before being snapped up by Tottenham Hotspur, Sun's former club no less, in 2024. Likely finish, round of 16. Moving to Group B, Bosnia and Herzegovina, the Dragons will lean on a fiery vet. The illustration was done by Natasha Jovetic for Bosnia and Herzegovina's cover of Sports Illustrated. And it shows two people watching soccer on a TV. One is standing, one is seated on a green couch, coffee table between them with wine glasses, Coca-Cola bottles, and a dish of cashews. And the caption, fun fact, Bosnia and Herzegovina faces the most grueling travel schedule of the entire group stage, playing in three cities spanning coast to coast. Starting out in Toronto and heading to Los Angeles and Seattle will total more than 3,100 miles. Team history, FIFA ranking 65, World Cup appearance 2nd, last appearance 2014, group stage. Best finish, 2014, group stage, and manager, Serge Barberez.
Bosnia and Herzegovina nearly blew it three times during qualifying, giving up a 77th-minute equalizer on the final match day, getting outplayed by Wales in the playoff semifinal, and then needing a late goal and penalties to beat a 10-man Italy team. In years past, Bosnia developed gifted central players, but this team is more practical and functional, doing much of its damage by whipping in crosses by Edin Dzeko. The ageless striker has 73 goals for his country. The rest of the lineup that featured in March has a combined 17. Group B schedule, match 1 on the 12th of June in Toronto versus Canada. Match 2 on the 18th of June in Inglewood, California versus Switzerland. Match 3 on the 24th of June in Seattle against Qatar. X Factor, Edin Dzeko, forward. With more than 1,000 career appearances, club and international, and over 450 goals, this is the ultimate swan song for the 40-year-old. But don't mistake him for an old-timer out for one last ride. He scored 6 times during qualifying. Breakout star Izmir Bayraktarevic, midfielder. It's unusual for a young player to look so comfortable at the senior level, but the 21-year-old Wisconsin-born PSV winger gives off serious confidence vibes. He's difficult to brush off the ball, always looking for the killer pass, and an accurate shooter. Likely finish the round of 32. Group B, Canada. History could be made north of the border. Illustration by Michael Byers representing Canada. And this shows a soccer player kicking a soccer ball into a starlit night sky into the northern lights. And the caption, iconic moment. It took Canada 5 World Cup matches to score. So imagine the delight when Alphonso Davies headed home 67 seconds into its 2022 match against Croatia. The less said about the subsequent 4 Croatian goals, the better. Team history, FIFA ranking 30, World Cup appearance 3rd, last appearances 2022 group stage, best finish group stage 1986, 2022, manager Jesse Marsh. Don't be surprised to see fans running into the streets if their team picks up a single point. Canada has lost each of its previous 6 World Cup matches, but with the feverish pace of Alphonso Davies, the goal-scoring confidence of Jonathan David, and the stepovers of Tehan Buchanan, another shutout seems unlikely. With home field advantage in Toronto and Vancouver, manager Jesse Marsh hopes the pesky, high-pressing style that led his team to the 2024 Copa America semis against reigning World Cup champ Argentina will ignite a feverish campaign. Group B schedule, match 1 in Toronto on the 12th of June versus Bosnia and Herzegovina. Match 2 on the 18th against Vancouver versus Qatar. Match 3 on the 24th of June in Vancouver versus Switzerland. X Factor Jonathan David, forward. Any attacker who goes by the nickname Iceman can be relied upon to keep his cool under pressure in front of the goal. Expect the 26-year-old Juventus forward, who was born in New York City, to be a factor in a potential dark horse run for Canada. Breakout star Ismaël Koné, midfielder. After a rough 1-year stint at Marseille that saw him rarely play and get loaned to Rennes, the flashy central midfielder has rediscovered his verve at Sassuolo in Serie A. The 24-year-old is a dynamic runner with the ball. Likely finish the round of 32. Next in Group B, Qatar, the host with the most losses can only get better. Illustration by Dr. Al-Asadi.
And this shows a gold soccer trophy featuring horses at the base. And the caption, fun fact, Qatar arrives at the World Cup as reigning Asian champion after winning the last two AFC Asian Cups in 2019 and 2023. Remarkably, the team had never so much as gotten past the quarterfinals in 9 earlier appearances at the tournament. Team history, FIFA ranking 55th, World Cup appearance 2nd, last appearance 2022 group stage, best finish group stage in 2022, manager Julian Lopetegui. In 2022, Qatar became the worst performing host nation in World Cup history, losing all 3 of its matches. The team has a few players who are accomplished pros in the Persian Gulf region, but they haven't been tested much on a wider international scale. That showed when Qatar couldn't keep pace with fellow World Cup sides Iran and Uzbekistan during qualifying. Manager Julian Lopetegui is also short on World Cup experience. He was sacked by Spain on the eve of the 2018 tournament for negotiating with Real Madrid behind his federation's back. Group B schedule, match 1 on the 13th of June in Santa Clara, California versus Switzerland, match 2 on the 18th in Vancouver versus Canada, and match 3 on the 24th of June in Seattle versus Bosnia and Herzegovina. X Factor, Hakram Afif, midfielder, a prolific scorer for top Qatari club Al Saad. Afif was named Best Footballer in Asia in 2024. The right-footed 29-year-old who plays on the left side confounds defenders. He has 41 international goals, second most in Qatar's history. Breakout star, Mohamed Al-Manai, midfielder. In order for Afif to flourish, there needs to be a creative force behind him fashioning opportunities. That's the role of the 22-year-old midfielder who was named the best under-23 player by the Qatar FA in 2024-25. Likely finish group stage. In Group B, Switzerland. Don't sleep on the humble Swiss, the illustration by Maria Grech. It's features white lines representing mountains, very simple, very beautiful, with one line atop with the gondola being pulled above those squiggly lines that represent the mountains, and a sun or a moon also in the background. And the caption, iconic moment, Switzerland's best chance at making the World Cup semifinals wilted in 104-degree heat in 1954. As hosts, the Swiss surrendered a 3-goal lead to an Austrian side that prevailed 7-5 in what remains the highest-scoring World Cup match. Team history, FIFA ranking 19, last appearance 2022 round of 16, World Cup appearance 13th, best finish quarterfinals in 1934, 1938, and 1954, manager Murat Yakin. Switzerland has long been an unspectacular force on the World Cup stage, a regular attendee to the party that often departs before the cake has been cut. Manager Murat Yakin's team has gone out in the first knockout stage in each of the past 3 tournaments. Hopes to go deeper are made possible by a wise and experienced group. What they lack in flair and individualism, they more than make up for in organization, camaraderie, and an unassuming reputation that often lulls opponents into a false sense of security. Group B schedule, match 1 on the 13th of June in Santa Clara, California against Qatar. Match 2 on the 18th in Inglewood, California versus Bosnia and Herzegovina. Match 3 on June 24th in Vancouver versus Canada. X Factor, Granit Xhaka, midfielder. Once known as a hothead liability at Arsenal, the Swiss captain has rebuilt his reputation. Technical, yet tenacious, he led Bayer Leverkusen to a domestic double in 2023-24 and has continued his renaissance at Sunderland.
breakout star Johan Manzabi, midfielder. Zaka's talented mentee has the ability to dazzle audiences. The 20-year-old has scored 3 times in just 10 caps for the Swiss and has impressed at SC Freiburg with his precision passing, direct running, and finishing. Likely finish, round of 16. Group C, Brazil. The Seleção are embracing teamwork. This illustration is by Denise Freitas, and it shows a purple and yellow drawing of a goalie, arms outstretched, getting ready to defend a penalty kick, and the caption, "Iconic moment, a jaw-dropping goal against Italy capped Brazil's third World Cup in 1970. 7 players contributed in the build-up to Carlos Alberto's thunderous strike in a 4-1 win that gave Brazil permanent possession of the Jules Rimet trophy. Team history, FIFA ranking 6th, World Cup appearance 23rd, last appearance the 2022 quarterfinals, best finish champion in 1958, 62, 70, 94, and 2002, manager Carlo Ancelotti. Brazil might be the most successful team in World Cup history, but it has only 1 semifinal appearance since 2002. Manager Carlo Ancelotti is slowly transforming a squad of individual stars with varying levels of experience into a cohesive unit. Despite the big names headlining the attack, Brazil does not punish opponents with a flurry of goals. Instead, the Seleção bide their time before picking the perfect moment to strike. Having a world-class goalkeeper, Liverpool's Alisson Becker, helps the team secure narrow yet comfortable results. The Group C schedule, match 1 on the 13th of June in East Rutherford, New Jersey versus Morocco, match 2 on the 18th of June in Philadelphia versus Haiti, and match 3 on the 24th of June in Miami versus Scotland. X Factor, Vinicius Jr., forward, an absolute menace in the final third. The speedster loves to make a mockery of defenders. Reunited with Ancelotti, his manager at Real Madrid for 4 seasons, Vinny Jr. is poised to finally translate his club form to the national team. Breakout star, Estavio, midfielder. Only a special player draws comparisons to Neymar, succeeds at Chelsea, and garners praise from the tough Ancelotti before turning 19. With Real Madrid's Rodrigo out with a torn ACL, Brazil will rely on Estavio, who has his own injury issues. Likely finish, semifinals. Group C, Haiti, the feel-good story of the tournament. Illustration by Lynn Lucien. And this illustration shows another colorful cover of blue and red with soccer players. One's number 6, one's number 9. Women in colorful dresses dancing. There's a man on a horse, a man celebrating, waving flags off his balcony. And the caption, fun fact, Sebastian Minge oversaw Haiti's qualification without ever setting foot in the country. The Frenchman, who was appointed as manager in 2024, and his team were forced to play their home matches 500 miles away in Wilmstead, Curaçao. Team history, FIFA ranking 83rd, World Cup appearance just the 2nd, last appearance 1974 group stage, best finish group stage in 1974, manager Sebastian Minge. A tiny island immersed in social and economic turmoil, Haiti defied the odds to end its 52-year-long wait and become the first Caribbean nation to qualify for a 2nd World Cup. The melting pot roster, for instance, Sutherland striker Wilson Isidore, who scored in his first start for Haiti in March, was born in France, matches the island's identity, and even more dual nationals could join the cause to improve a team that will be playing with house money.
Les Grenadiers are far from favorites, but their presence is a love letter to the nation's unbreakable resilience. Group C schedule match 1 on the 13th of June in Foxborough, Massachusetts versus Scotland, then match 2 on the 19th in Philadelphia against Brazil, and then match 3 in Atlanta on the 24th of June versus Morocco. The X factor, Jean Rickner Bellegarde, midfielder, convincing the Wolverhampton attacking midfielder to switch his allegiance from France was a defining moment in Haiti's World Cup journey. Bellegarde's visionary play has made him a mainstay in the middle of the park. Breakout star, Hosier Casimir, midfielder. Called up to the Haiti roster for the first time last October, the Guadeloupe-born playmaker, now with AJ Auxerre, is a handful on the right side. Casimir provided the assist on the winning goal in the final qualifier, which punched the squad's ticket. Likely finish, group stage. Group C, Morocco. The Atlas Lions are ready to roar, and this illustration is by Mohamed Elwade, and it looks like a stamp. There are two players on the illustration, number 20 and number 10. And the caption, iconic moment, Youssef N. Nasiri's stunning 42nd minute header, the lone goal in Morocco's win against Portugal in the quarterfinals, is one of the defining images of the 2022 World Cup. That and Cristiano Ronaldo's post-game tears. Team history for Morocco, FIFA ranking 8th. World Cup appearance 7th, last appearance 2024 4th place, best finish 4th place in 2022. Manager Mohamed Ouabi. Morocco has provided its share of highs, becoming the first African team to reach the World Cup semis in 2022, a perfect qualifying campaign for this tournament, and lows, a humbling round of 16 loss to lowly Benin in the 2019 Africa Cup of Nations, needing a forfeit to win the AFCON final in January on home turf. New manager Mohamed Ouabi, who preaches discipline, doesn't have any experience at the senior international level, but he does have some hardware. He led Morocco to the 2025 Under-20 World Cup Championship. Group C schedule, match 1 on the 13th of June, East Rutherford, New Jersey versus Brazil. Foxborough, Massachusetts, match 2 on the 19th of June versus Scotland, and match 3 in Atlanta versus Haiti on the 24th of June. X factor, Achraf Hakimi, defender. Morocco has one of the best fullbacks in the world on its right flank. A 2025 Champions League winner with PSG, Hakimi loves to set up his teammates, 3 assists in qualifying, almost as much as he loves going on lung-busting runs. Breakout star Elias Hokamich, midfielder. The 22-year-old can make an impact off the bench, often playing on the right and cutting inside with his preferred left foot. Having trained at Barcelona for 6 years when he was a teenager, Hokamich is now with Rayo Vallecano in La Liga. Likely finish? Quarterfinals. And Group C, Scotland. The Tartan Army is on the march. The illustration by Want Some Studio. And it's actually several illustrations or cartoons with text on this particular cover representing Scotland. The first one shows a tartan cap and a soccer shirt, and then just to the side of it, a kilted man with his cap and shirt taken off. He's holding them in his hands, and the text says, "Choose what to wear or not." And then there's a man, same man, he has his shirt on this time and the kilt. He's playing the bagpipes, and the caption, "Choose your tune." And next to that looks like a record with some writing. It says, "Yes, sir, I can boogie." Then there are 3 glasses of beer,
and the caption, "Choose to hydrate." And then there's a picture of the statue or an illustration, a drawing of the Statue of Liberty with a party hat on. Choose to sightsee. And then there are three Scottish soccer fans holding up a flag that says, "No Scotland, no party." And it says, "Choose your slogan." And the caption for all of these, "Iconic moment, the greatest goal of Scotland's greatest cup performance, Archie Gemmells against the Netherlands in 1978, where he dribbled past three players and chipped the keeper, is shown on a loop at the Scottish Football Museum." Team history, FIFA ranking 43rd, World Cup appearance 9th. A last appearance, 1998, group stage. Best finish, group stage, 1954, 58, 74, 78, 82, 86, 90, and 98. Their manager, Steve Clark. Scotland erupted in celebration, then breathed a collective sigh of relief after scoring two stoppage time goals to beat Denmark 4-2 on the final day of qualifying to reach the 2026 World Cup. Is there enough magic left to make it to the knockout stage for the first time? Steve Clark's team won't wow anyone with free-flowing, beautiful play, but it is particularly effective in physical, chaotic games where its energy, direct play, and set-piece prowess can disrupt opponents. Grinding out one win might be enough to advance. Group C schedule, match 1 in Foxborough, Massachusetts. Grinding out one win might be enough to advance. Group C schedule, match 1 in Foxborough, Massachusetts on the 13th of June versus Haiti. Match 2

0: hate to come up against, especially if the 20-year-old is used as an impact substitute against tiring defensive legs. Likely finish the group stage. And we'll hear more next week about the scouting reports for the World Cup 2026. And that's all the time we have today for this edition of The Sports Show. My name is Steve Jack. Thanks for joining me.
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1: And hello, Sun Sounds listeners. This is Andy Bombic, which means, once again, it's time for the Children's Story Hour. And as always, I'm glad you could join me today for a good variety of children's stories. Like always, the first half hour, I'll be reading picture books. And then the second half hour, I'm going to continue with a novel that I've been reading now for about 5 weeks, titled Jack's New Power, Stories from a Caribbean Year. But first, let's begin today's program with the picture book titles. I'm going to start off with a book titled An Ordinary Day. And then it's The Lightkeeper, The First Week of School, School of Fish. And if we have time, I'll finish up the first half hour with Mr. Wolf Goes to the Ball. So it should be a lot of fun. Let's get started with our first picture book today titled An Ordinary Day. It was an ordinary day in the neighborhood. There was Mrs. LaFleur overwatering her roses. There were Kia and Joseph attempting to catch lizards. There was Magnificent the Crow letting everyone know that she saw what they were doing and that she did not approve. Across the street, two houses sat unusually quiet. Almost at the same time, a car pulled up to each. From one car came a woman. She had a stethoscope draped around her neck, and she carried a little bag. From the other car came a man. Like the woman, he wore a stethoscope around his neck, and he carried a little bag. The visitors walked to the two front doors. Each visitor raised a hand. Each knocked quietly. After a moment, each of the doors opened. The two visitors slipped inside, and once the doors

0: closed, the street seemed to forget about them entirely. Inside the house on the left, a family gathered around a bed. On it lay the golden retriever named Sally. Music played, soft and without too many words. Inside the house on the right, a woman rested on a bed. Music played here too, soft and without too many words. Each visitor unstrung a stethoscope. Each visitor listened to a heartbeat. And one is for the dog, and the other is for the woman. Each visitor looked up and spoke the same words. She is ready. In the house on the left, with the dog, the family prepared to say goodbye as the visitor filled a syringe of medicine. In the house on the right, the family prepared to say hello as the visitor rubbed circles of oil into the woman's back. Outside, Magnificent the Crow continued her declarations about everything. The neighborhood children went inside for ice pops. Mrs. LaFleur turned off the spigot and wound the hose. In the house on the left with the dog, a final breath was exhaled, surrounded by family and love. And in the house on the right, a first breath was inhaled, surrounded by family and love. For once, Magnificent the Crow fell silent. A moment passed, a moment in which the visitors, the families, the street, and the world shifted. It was an ordinary day in the neighborhood. It was an extraordinary day in the neighborhood. Like all days and all neighborhoods everywhere. The Lightkeeper. As he did every morning, 10-year-old Shamel Shavosky woke before sunrise. His hand skittered around the floor beside his sleeping mat and found the stub of a candle. He lit it and climbed into his clothes. Stuffing his curls under a cap, he hurried to the Shtetl Square to fetch fresh water. Shamal's family was very poor, and things were more desperate now than ever before. Last month, Papa had lost his job, and what little money the family had was almost gone. Shamal's stomach grumbled noisily on the days when there wasn't enough to eat, and his clothes were full of patches. He and his five sisters looked forward to Friday night dinners, when Mama would stuff the tiniest bit of meat into potatoes, one for each child. She and Papa shared one between them. More often now, they went without. "We can't go on like this," Mama said, her forehead lined with worry. Papa called a family meeting, and everyone volunteered to pitch in. Sonia, Shamal's favorite sister, mended and altered clothes to make a few kopecks. Another sister did laundry. Another helped local baker. Papa worked one day a week as a street sweeper. Every kopeck earned went toward supporting the family. Shamal wanted to help too, but no one was interested in hiring a 10-year-old boy. He offered to do all the chores around the house, except one. He desperately hoped Papa would never ask him to patch the roof. Shamal had a secret. He was terrified of heights and was ashamed to admit it. He willingly fetched the water, ran errands, and chopped the wood. But just thinking about climbing anything higher than his head made his stomach churn. Shamal reached the square by first light. At the well, he filled two wooden buckets with water. He was about to hang them on his pole for the walk home when he heard wagon wheels and the clip-clop of horse hooves on the road leading to the square. Who could it be? Unless it was market day, the shuttle rarely had visitors. When a wagon carried two strangers rolled into view, curious villagers opened their doors. The butcher, the cobbler, and the blacksmith came out of their shops. The barber and women carrying babies joined them. They watched. They whispered to one another. The air was filled with questions. Curious, too, Shmuel pushed his way closer to the wagon. The driver had a stern face and a gold front tooth. Shmuel turned to the younger man. "Why have you come to our village?" he asked. "And what are those things in the wagon?" The young man grinned. "Haven't you heard? We're here to put electric lights in the square." Everyone started talking at once. Electric lights! Who could believe it? For as long as anyone remembered, there had been two small kerosene lamps in the square that a village elder lit every morning and extinguished every morning. They gave off so little light, people hardly ever went there at night. But now, the modern world was coming to the village. Shmuel had heard about electric lights in big cities, but had never seen them. He hefted the pole onto his shoulders and headed home, eager to share the news. Shmuel burst through the door, and the words rushed from his mouth. "We're getting electric lights in the square, Sonia!" "Slow down, Shmuel. You're not making any sense." Sonia barely looked up from her sewing. "It's true. I saw them this morning. Two strangers driving a wagon filled with poles and wires and shovels. They said they had come to install electric lights." Now Shmuel had Sonia's attention. A smile lit her face. This was exciting news. The minute his chores were finished, Shmuel returned to the square. Full of questions, he attached himself to Beryl, the younger man. "How long will it take to put up the lights? How many days can one light last? Can I help?" "Go home," snarled the older man. "You're in our way." But Beryl loved the boy's excitement and was happy to tell Shmuel about the work. Over the next few days, the two men dug deep holes for the 8 wooden poles. They hammered long spikes into them for climbing. Shmuel watched carefully as they connected wires to the generator at the mill. He didn't miss a thing. Every evening he told Sonia about what he had learned, hoping to bring back that smile. At last, the lights were to be turned on for the first time. Shmuel went to the square early to save front row seats for his family. The square was soon full, and everyone buzzed with excitement. Children were allowed to stay up and watch the miracle of lamps lighting all by themselves. The mayor praised the men's work. Then the rabbi spoke of the power of light to give comfort and hope, to make people feel less afraid and alone. Finally, Beryl clapped his hands and pointed upwards. All heads turned. The burst of light up in the sky, dazzling sun in the night. There was a moment of stunned silence. Then everyone whistled and cheered. Musicians played mouth organs and fiddles. People sang and danced. Children darted in and out of the beautiful glow. It was as if the light opened up the world. People couldn't help but wonder, if the flick of a switch can bring light, what other miracles might be possible? With their work finished, Beryl and his boss had to move on. The next morning, they loaded their wagon and said goodbye to the mayor and the villagers. Shmuel was going to miss his new friend terribly. He kept his head down so no one would see the tears in his eyes, but Beryl noticed and approached, carrying two large boxes of bulbs and a tangle of wires. "Lift your head up, young man," he said. "You should be proud of yourself. You know more about these electric lights than anyone else in the shuttle." "I told the mayor, if they ever need fixing, you will know what to do." Shamal stood up straight as he waved goodbye to the departing workmen. He glanced up to the top of a pole. It was high, very high. Through summer and well into fall, the village square came alive every night. Music played. Women brought stools to sit on so they could jiggle their babies or chat with friends. Children danced and played tag. Disputes between adults were settled. People left notices and announcements on the lamppost. If someone had an extra kopeck, there were roasted chestnuts for sale. But at home, the mood was still dark. Shamal often saw Mama wiping tears away with her apron when she thought no one was looking. Winter was coming, and the storeroom was almost empty. Milk from the cow and a few eggs from the chickens wouldn't go far with six children to feed. And then one night, a huge storm caused a wire to loosen, blowing out a bulb in the square. The mayor himself knocked on the door the next morning. "Will you help with the lights in the square?" he asked Shamal. "Beryl told me that you would know what to do if we had trouble. We will pay you to fix the wiring and replace the bulbs whenever they burn out. We need to be sure our village square is always full of light." A job! Shamal could hardly believe it. He drank in the pleasure of the moment. Now he, too, could add to the family's earnings. Everyone in the village would know he had been chosen for this important task. He would show them what a 10-year-old could do. Sonia stopped her sewing to give Shamal a big hug. "This is wonderful," she said. "You will be our keeper of light." Shamal smiled shakily as his mind raced. How would he ever get to the top of the pole? Would he be able to do it? Shamal gathered what he needed from Beryl's boxes. He placed a light bulb in one of Mama's clothes bags, which he attached to his belt so his hands would be free. First, he stopped at the mill to turn off the generator. By the time he made his way to the square, a crowd was gathering. The color drained from Shamal's face. His hands were shaking and slippery with sweat. He stood, frozen, at the bottom of the damaged pole. "What was I thinking?" he asked himself. "I can't do this." Still, with all his eyes on him, he had to try. Shamal placed one foot on the first spike, then his other foot on the second. But his knees were too weak for him to climb any higher. Shamal thought about Mama and her tears, the mayor who was counting on him, and all his neighbors who were watching. A voice called from below, "You can do it, Shamal!" Sonia, she was here. Somehow, Shamal climbed higher and higher until he reached the top. Just like Beryl had taught him, he reattached the frayed wire. The old light bulb had shattered, so he carefully changed it with shaking hands. Looking straight ahead, and never down, he lowered himself onto the step. A few people clapped when his feet touched the ground, but Shamal hurried back to the generator in the mill. The moment had come. He switched on the power and heard cheering from the town square. He'd learned Beryl's lesson perfectly. "I did it," he said to himself. "I did it." To Shamal, this was as big a miracle as the beautiful lights in the square. Well, almost. That afternoon, the mayor came with Shamal's payment, as promised. And when Papa came home from his day of sweeping, he called everyone to the front door. "Look," he cried. Bundles of all shapes and sizes lay at their doorstep. A small bag of potatoes, another with corn, onions, and carrots, a loaf of bread, a sack of flour from the mill, a tiny packet of seeds for Mama's garden in the spring, and even a bale of hay for the cow. Villagers had given what they could, and they had written notes of thanks and praise for our brave new lightkeeper. One child's drawing showed a smiling, giant-sized Shamal, his head higher than the top of the lamppost. Sonia grinned from ear to ear. Mama cried happy tears. And Shamal, the village lightkeeper, that boy felt 10 feet tall. Here's the author's note. When I was young, I discovered that my father did not like to talk about his own childhood. Of course, this made me more interested. I wanted to explore this mysterious, hidden part of my family story. My father had grown up in Russia in a small village called a shtetl. These Jewish communities were common in Europe in the early 1900s, before the Second World War. Whenever I ask about it, my father would say, "They were terrible times. We were poor. We worried each day about having enough food to feed the family." I could tell these memories were hard for him. One of the few times he told us more, with pride in his voice, was the story about when electricity came to his village square for the first time, and how he, Shamal Shavalsky, became the lightkeeper, changing the burnout light bulbs. Making a few kopecks to support his family made him feel grown up and very special, and it helped his family survive many difficult years. Shamal in this story has the bravery my father had. Karen and I wrote The Lightkeeper to honor him, his childhood, and life in the shtetl. Sheila Baslaw. The First Week of School. This is the first day of the first week of school, Monday. Nobody sits here, but a new student is coming next week. An inventor sits at this desk. He is excited for show and tell. A group of friends sits here when they aren't playing sports. They call themselves the Sports Kings, but nobody else does. Pat is the class pet. She is a bearded dragon. A bearded dragon is like a lizard. This is the teacher's desk, but she doesn't sit here very often. An artist sits at this desk. She likes to draw. This is show and tell. The inventor made a satellite over the summer. I made a satellite over the summer, but that satellite doesn't work. It works. Watch this. Click, beep, zap, riff. Told you guys it wouldn't work. Whoa! And he falls backwards in his chair. That's enough. And don't lean back in your chair. The artist wonders if her drawings are good enough to show. Do you want to go next? Pat loves the weird sounds that humans shoot out of their head holes. This is recess. The teacher gets her eighth cup of coffee before lunch. The sport kings usually spend all recess arguing about teams and never get to actually playing. The inventor wants to fix his satellite, but the teacher told him to go play. The artist wishes she had shown at least one drawing in class. Sometimes Pat sneaks out of her cage at recess. This is outer space. This is pickup. How was your first day back? Can we get ice cream? Did you show your drawings at show and tell? No. Why? They are so good. Did you make any new friends today? No way. The sport kings are all I need. You really should try to make some new friends. What was the best thing you did today? Recess. Did everyone like your satellite? I don't want to talk about it. How was your new teacher? Who? Tuesday. The inventor forgot to take his satellite home last night. Pat is tired today because the satellite was emitting a sound only she could hear all night. Pass the ball, pass the ball. The teacher is running late. The artist decides to try a new style of drawing. I call it hatch crossing. This is circle time. Nothing to see here. Nobody is being beamed down outside. Pat feels a weird vibration. The inventor is wondering why it isn't called sphere time. So, when you get the tennis ball, it's your turn to talk. When you are done, pass it to someone new. The best ball is a football. Basketballs are better. We should do circle time with a bowling ball. The artist wonders what it would look like if she drew the ball in her new hatch crossing drawing style. This is lunch. Nobody is allowed in the classroom during lunchtime. Pat can't believe what she is seeing. The sports kings are arguing about what kind of food is the best. The inventor is eating a sandwich. The artist is eating seaweed. The teacher forgot her lunch, but she finds some old cereal in a cabinet. This is story time. Chapter 1. The light faded from the sky as the sun dipped below the horizon and nobody in the closet. It looks like an alien. I've read this book before. I read it at a third grade level. I've read it twice. I read it at a sixth grade level. I actually memorized this whole book. I read it at a 12th grade level. Then read it to us from your brain. I definitely could, but let's let the teacher read it this time. And this is the alien that came down. After everyone went home, nobody finds a shirt and a backpack in the closet, a hat in the trash can, and an empty desk to put things in. Nobody sits there quietly until Wednesday. The inventor finds some strange machine parts under his desk. How interesting! How advanced! Hey, new kid, what's your favorite sport? Better be basketball. No way. Better be football. No way. Better be... Oh, you're here early. You must be our new student. I thought you weren't coming until next week. And this is the alien. Pat spends all night learning how to use letters that everyone is too distracted to notice. The artist thinks that the new student might be interesting to draw. Nobody says nothing. This is the STEM lab. The artist is having a hard time with the project because she was drawing the new student during the instruction. So take the positive end of the wire, and the sports kings were also not listening to the instruction. The inventor was inspired to build a new machine from his old satellite parts and the new mysterious parts he found under his desk. Nobody, who is the alien, is impressed with the new machine. This is quiet free choice time. Guys, you are supposed to be working independently. I'm the most independent of us all. Not true. I don't need anyone, even my parents. It's me. I'm like a solitary cowboy, out alone on the range, watching the sun go down while my horse grazes on the dry wheat grass of the prairie. Well, I wouldn't even need a horse. Sometimes when the artist looks at her drawings, she can only see things that are wrong with them. Pat is having a nightmare about an alien that beamed into a classroom and pretended to be a student. And she tried to tell everyone, but had no way to communicate and is completely helpless. Nobody, the alien, has never felt non-gelatinous skin before. Okay, everyone, it's packing up time. Dang it, I almost finished the vortex calculator. Pat always hates it when everyone leaves. Your satellite looks different. Did you change it? It's a time machine now. How imaginative. Just you wait. The artist couldn't stand to look at her drawings and wondered why she was ever doing hatch crossing in the first place. She puts them all in the trash on her way out. Wednesday night. Nobody finds a bunch of art rectangles in the trash can, the alien. Nobody has never seen an art before. Nobody, the alien, tries to make his own art and finds out that it is not easy. Nobody lets Pat out of her cage and gives her many rubs. Pat and Nobody hide from the janitor in Pat's box. Pat is still a little afraid of Nobody, but she is glad to have company during the night. Thursday morning, the artist, sort of regrets throwing all her drawings away, but she's excited because tomorrow is her birthday. Pat is tired after the slumber party with Nobody. Wow, we got to school before everyone else again. I worked on my time machine all night, but it is still not functioning properly. Nobody, the alien, sees a problem with the vortex calculator on the inventor's machine. This is PE, the inventor thinks while he runs. I must need a plutonium battery to power the vortex calculator of my time machine. But they never let kids experiment with plutonium these days. I'm the fastest runner in the grade. No, I am way faster. I am faster than both of you. Actually, I'm the fastest. I just never run as fast as I truly can because I don't want to embarrass you all. Hurry up, new kid. Nobody's legs were made for splashing in interdimensional ozone, not running. The artist is actually the fastest runner in the grade. This is social studies. This is the teacher's favorite subject. When my mother came to this country with my brother and me to start a new life, she couldn't speak the language. She had to find a community here that would both honor her culture, but also help her to adjust to life in an unfamiliar country. So now, I'd like you to think about the people who make up your community and what you rely on them for. Nobody is feeling a little lonesome for his own gelatinous family in space. That night, Nobody the alien decides to put all the art rectangles up on the bulletin board and the walls so that he can look at them during his last night on planet Earth. Friday. Wow, this is incredible. You made all these drawings? Yeah. The artist is confused. How did her drawings get out of the trash and up on the wall? This one is the best. No, that one is the best. Where did all these amazing drawings come from? Who among us is worthy to judge any true expression of the human condition? But if there was a best one, it would be that one there. This one is better. Nobody leaves a plutonium battery on the inventor's desk before sneaking outside. This is a class party. The artist dad brought cupcakes for the class birthday party, but getting so many compliments on her drawings is the best gift of all. Pat will miss her friend. I've always liked art. I've always loved art. Art is actually my true passion. Looking at it, making it, appreciating it. I wanted to call us the Art Kings. Nobody, the alien, waves goodbye as he goes up in his spaceship. The first week of school went pretty well, but even good weeks are a lot of work when you are a teacher. The inventor found a plutonium battery on his desk, which he plugged into his time machine. He pushes the button, click, click, woo! This is the first day of the first week of school. The time machine worked because they went back in time. But nobody remembers what happened. They mean nobody, the alien. And this is just a reminder. My name is Andy Bomick, and I hope you're enjoying the Children's Story Hour. And as I mentioned at the beginning of today's program, for the second half hour, I'm going to continue reading the novel I've been reading now for about probably 5 or 6 weeks, titled Jack's New Power, Stories from a Caribbean Year. Jack Henry, the hero of Heads or Tails, Stories from the Sixth Grade, is back. It is the summer after sixth grade, and Jack and his offbeat family have relocated to the island of Barbados. Jack hopes he's escaping the craziness of his old life in Florida, but even in a Caribbean paradise, he is plagued by misadventure. He gets a violent case of blood poisoning and ends up painted purple from head to toe, discovers the perils of male bonding in a pepper-eating contest with his father, and has his heartstrings twanged by an older woman, his sister's best friend, to name just a few of his troubles. But in these 8 fierce and funny stories, Jack always perseveres, sometimes with the help of one of the few reliable things in his life, his trusty diary. Last week, I started a new short story titled Love. Jack is in love with a girl named Annie, whose rich parents own a yacht and sail around the world. Annie happens also to be Betsy's friend. At the house, Dad had built a shed the length of the backyard where he kept exotic wood imported from South America. It was expensive wood he used to panel fancy hotel rooms, and he had to keep it dry and safe. The roof was made of rippled tin, and the walls were made of thin wood strips that had space between them so fresh air could flow to the planks and keep them from warping under the hot roof. It had become my second home. Since the yacht wreck a week ago, Annie had been sharing a room with Betsy, and Betsy didn't want me around the house. Before she'd let Annie out of her room, she would come out first. She patrolled the halls like a prison guard. If I even stepped outside of my bedroom, Betsy wanted to know what I was up to. She especially wanted to know why I was so immature. I couldn't even open the refrigerator and get a cold glass of water without her watching me. She suspected that I was spying on Annie, and she was right. I couldn't keep my eyes off of her. I'd sit in the living room, casually reading a magazine, just waiting for her to walk by, so I could raise my eyes from the pages and hope to catch her looking at me. Whenever I tried this trick, it was mostly Betsy who walked by, and when my hopeful eyes met her drilling stare, she'd give me a look that was so menacing, I just closed the magazine and shuffled up to the hall while the word immature slapped me back and forth across the ears. But even from my room, I could hear their laughter, so I retreated to the woodshed. If I was going to have a tortured heart, it was better to be alone. I took my diary with me. First, I made a list of all the things I should do to win her over. Talk in complete sentences, I wrote. Floss your teeth. Always say please and thank you. Comb your hair. Soon, I got tired of thinking about me. I turned to a clean white page and wrote her name across the top. Annie, Annie, Annie, I moaned. I wrote it 100 times. Our cat, Celeste, meowed as she hopped up next to me from her hiding place below. She stretched out her long, thin paws and extended her sharp claws. When she pulled her claws back, she scratched a row of lines across a smooth board of purple heart wood. The lines matched the ones I had etched with the tins of my fork across the dining room table's veneer. I took my penknife out and wrote, "Jack loves Annie," using the lines to measure the letters. After I carved out all the little scraps of wood, I closed my eyes and ran my fingertips across each letter of her name. I leaned forward and smelled the purple heart wood. The fragrance of it filled my head with a cloud of smoky sweetness, as when Marlene boiled sugar cane into molasses. "This is what her skin must smell like," I murmured to Celeste. I pressed my cheek against a smooth, slightly dusty board. I breathed deep, then rolled my head to one side and kissed the wood. "Jack," Pete yelled from his bedroom window, "time for dinner." I jerked my head up and ran my fingers through my hair. My heart pounded, not from love, but from fear of being caught kissing a plank. If anyone, especially Betsy, or worse, Annie, had seen me, I would die. Love was not something I was prepared to share with the world. Love was a dark secret, like a ship lost under sea. "Come on, Celeste," I said, and picked her up. We rubbed noses. Then she squirmed and leapt out of my arms. It didn't take long for Dad to zero in on my secret love ship that was lost under the sea. He shined a spotlight on it immediately after the food was served. "Do you have a crush on Annie?" he asked directly, "because someone has been using my Old Spice deodorant. They rubbed a new stick down to a nub in less than a week." I blushed crimson and stared at the carrots on my plate. I couldn't look at Annie. How did he know I used his deodorant? Betsy must have tipped him off. She had been sniffing the air around me as I left the bathroom after washing my hands. I pulled my elbows close to my sides. I did smell a little spicy. "It doesn't matter if he has a crush on Annie," Betsy said. "She likes someone else, someone more mature." "Who?" I desperately wanted to know, but didn't dare ask. Whatever I did, I couldn't let anyone know I was in love. I looked at Pete. He flashed Annie a smile and coyly cocked his head to one side. "Oh no," I thought, "not him too." "I think Pete is cute," Annie said, and gave him a charming smile. She was just teasing, but Pete acted like he was sprinkled with fairy dust. He grinned like a deranged pixie and slid down in his seat. "I'll crush him," I thought. Fortunately, Mom changed the subject. "We have to go shopping tomorrow," she said to Annie. "I spoke with your mother today, and she said they have the boat up in dry dock. But all of your clothes and school books and, well, just about everything was ruined by the water. She said it will be another week by the time they patch the hole. But we better get a move on in order to replace all of your things." "May I come?" Betsy asked. "Of course," Mom replied. A little voice in me was crying out, "Can I come? Can I come? Oh, please." "Jack," Mom said, "you can stay home with the baby." "Can I come?" Pete asked. Mom thought about it. "Sure," she said. "You can help us carry the bags." After dinner, Dad asked me to step outside. "Let me give you some advice, son. Women like two kinds of men. You either have to be the totally honest, upfront kind who says exactly what is on your mind, or you have to be the cute puppy dog type who they want to take care of. Those are your two choices in life. Naturally, I think you should be the totally honest, upfront type, like me. The puppy dog types get a bath once a week, some flea powder, and some pretty ribbon tied very tight around their necks, if you know what I mean. He winked. I didn't know what he meant about the ribbon, but I knew right away that I was the puppy dog type. I would have been in heaven if she scratched my ears, patted me on the head, and said, "Good boy." I would eat dog food if she fed it to me. I knew I was lovesick, but, as they say, only her kiss will cure me. "Thanks, Dad," I replied. "One more thing," he added. "I'll have your mother get you your own deodorant." I nodded and walked rapidly down the front steps and around to my French doors. I got my diary and went back around to the shed. I lay down across the planks and breathed deeply. The wood was so fragrant, like a cabinet full of spices and dried fruit. I had read about a great poet who kept rotting apples in his desk drawer. Whenever he was searching for inspiration, he would pull open the drawer, lower his nose, and breathe deeply. The smell of the sweet apples would throw him into a poetic swoon. I took another deep breath and ran my finger over her carved name. Suddenly, I was struck with poetic inspiration. I opened my diary and wrote, "Love, her name is Annie. My heart has ears. When she speaks, love, love, love. I feel fear, tears, cheers." I practiced saying it over and over again. If I only had a chance to recite it to her, then she would understand how I felt. Poetry was very powerful. Once she heard it, I was sure she'd feel the same way too. I finally got my chance. 2 days later, I was in the shed. Rain beat heavily on the tin roof. Celeste was with me when Annie opened the door. She had been caught in the storm. Her hair was wet. Her shirt stuck to her shoulders. Her arms were covered with goosebumps. "So this is where you hide all day long," she asked, and hopped up on the plank next to me. "Well, I like it back here," I said. "It's quiet, and I can think deep thoughts." I rolled my head around as though it were so filled with thoughts, it was about to tip over and snap my neck. Just then, Betsy ran by. "Annie," she shouted. "Annie." She turned toward the shed. "Go away," I prayed. "There is nobody in the shed. Go away, go away, go away." "Annie," Betsy shouted again. I locked eyes with Annie. She held one finger up over her lips. I nodded. Betsy turned and ran up the back steps and into the house. Annie leaned forward and began to pet Celeste. Then she spotted where I had carved "Jack loves Annie" on the plank. "Did you do this?" she asked. "Yes," I said, as though I was confessing to having done something wrong. I was deathly afraid she was going to think that carving her name in wood was immature. "Oh, it's very nice," she said, and touched it, as I had. "Would you like to see something else?" I asked. Before she could answer, I pulled out my diary and opened it to the page where I had written her name 100 times. Wow, you've been thinking about me, she said. A lot, I replied. I've been thinking about you, too. She reached for the neck of my shirt and pulled me toward her face. We kissed. Our lips were slippery with the rain that kept dripping from her hair. I concentrated on not sliding off and falling forward on my face. Kissing her was dreamy, but I had to say something romantic to her. All the kissing I had seen at the movies was followed by a beautiful thought, perfectly suited to the romantic moment. I wanted to recite my poem to her, but I couldn't remember it. I just remembered the part about my heart has ears. I wasn't sure what to say, so I went for another kiss while my brain frantically worked at searching for the first line of my poem. But I just couldn't remember it, so I began to think of other things to say. You are my shining star. You are everything to me. If I die tomorrow, I will not have lived in vain because we will have kissed. Nothing I could actually say came to mind. I held my breath each time I kissed. Finally, I was breathing like I had just run a marathon. I needed some air. It was time to take a break from kissing and talk. I was panting and gasping for breath when I looked her in the eyes. She looked into my eyes. Your skin smells of wood, I blurted out. She pulled back. I beg your pardon? No, beautiful wood, I said quickly, trying to recover. But in 1 second, something had changed. Her eyes went from soft pools of blue to narrow slits. I had blown it. Fragrant wood, purple heart wood, I murmured romantically. I don't get it, she said. I mean, you know, nice smelling wood. Betsy's searching for me, she said. Her voice was blunt. I have to go. Don't leave, I pleaded, sinking to begging like a puppy with the first chance I had. She stood up. Betsy was right, she said to me. Right about what, I asked. Still a little green, she replied knowingly. Immature. Ah! Betsy said I should be with older men. Now I know why. Even after I kissed Pete, he didn't say, I smelled like a piece of wood. Give me a second chance, I cried out. I reached for her hand. You smell like rose petals. She opened her mouth and stuck her finger down her throat. Oh, gag me, she said repulsively. Then, in one terrible moment, she snatched up my diary, spun on one foot, and dashed out the shed. I was right behind her. Give that back, I hollered. I grabbed at the diary, missed, slipped on the wet grass, and skidded into a bush. She ran up the back stairs and through the door. I was doomed. That's the only reason she kissed me, I thought. Betsy must have sent her on a mission to steal my diary. It was all a trick. She never really liked me. She was toying with me. I was crushed. I returned to the shed, flopped on my back, and limply covered my face with my open hands. I thought I had a fever. If only Annie were my nurse, she would take care of me. I imagined I was a race car driver who had a fiery crash, and Annie brought me back to life. I was a wounded soldier, and she applied the bandages. I was an orphan, and she adopted me. I was her prize student, and she kept me behind for extra assignments. I'd do special reading. She'd lean over me and breathe knowledge into my hot ears. I'd beg to do hard math problems. She'd guide the pencil with her hand on mine. Then she'd paste a big gold star on my forehead. Afterward, I'd show her my diary, and she could read my poems about just how deeply I loved her. I popped right out of my fantasy as soon as I thought about my diary. I knew that Annie and Betsy were reading it at that very moment. They were giggling and laughing at every word I wrote, especially my love poem, which I suddenly remembered. And they both were using that awful word, immature. For the next few days, I stayed out of sight. I pretty much lived in the shack out back with Celeste. She understood me until she got tired of me always trying to pet her. And then she turned on me and scratched me across the hand. I dabbed at the lines of blood and thought, I should tattoo Jack Loves Annie on my hand. Jack, Mom shouted from the back stairs. Annie is leaving. Do you want to say goodbye? I didn't answer her. She called for me again, then went back inside. I didn't want Annie or anyone to see me looking so sad, so heartbroken. Besides, I wanted her to suffer. I wanted her to feel sad that I wasn't around to wish her bon voyage. Their boat was patched up, and they were leaving for Trinidad in the morning. After Mom left, I sneaked out of the shed and dashed down the side yard to the front corner of the house. The taxi was waiting in the driveway. I didn't see anyone but the driver, and he didn't count. I ran to the guava tree in the front yard and scrambled up the trunk. I perched like a monkey on a branch. I parted the leaves in front of my face and waited. In that moment, everyone descended the front steps and gathered around the taxi. I watched as Annie hugged Mom and Dad goodbye. Then she gave a special hug to Betsy. Then she rubbed Pete's head and leaned forward and gave him a kiss. He did a little wiggle dance like a worm. I'd squash him later. I waited for her to search for me, to ask about me, to feel pained that I didn't show up to say goodbye. But she didn't hesitate a moment. I was the farthest thing from her mind. She opened the car door and stepped inside. Dad closed the door for her. She leaned out the window as the engine started. "So long," she said sweetly. "Thank you for everything." "Wait," I shouted from the tree. From my moving around, the branches rustled like a beast, pushing through the brush. "Wait for me!" Betsy, Mom, Dad, and Pete turned to look up into the tree just as I dove chest forward through the branches with one hand held over my broken heart and the other pressed against my feverish forehead. It was a perfect swoon. I kept my eyes on her face until I hit the ground like a dud bomb. I bounced on my chest and knocked the wind out of my lungs. My wide puppy eyes were filled with dirt. I tried to say something like, "You are my purple heart," but couldn't. I was gagging for air. I reached forward with my hands and clutched at the little tufts of grass. I crawled forward inch by inch, a wounded soldier in the battle for love. Annie looked at me with complete astonishment. I'm certain I saw her mouth make a little circle, as if she were surprised. I was the most perfectly circular circle. It was the most perfectly circular circle I had ever seen made out of lips. I wanted to tell her so. "Annie," I grunted, "save me." She abruptly turned her head away, gave instructions to the driver, and the car pulled out of the driveway. Betsy walked over to me and stood above my upturned face. "You are pathetic," she said, and began to laugh. Then she dropped her knees and pressed her hands to her cheeks. "My heart has ears," she said, sighing with a mock love. "What were you thinking when you wrote that?" Suddenly, I leaped forward like a frog and slapped at my legs. I had fallen on red ant nest, and they had crawled up my pants leg. "Pete," Dad ordered, "get the hose and spray him down. I think he needs a cold shower." I didn't wait for Pete. I hopped up and scampered like a lunatic down the side yard and through my French doors. I closed them behind me. As I turned, I saw it. My diary was on my bed. It was open to the page where I had written 100 Annies in a row. She had been wearing lipstick and had kissed the page and left a moist print behind. I held it to my lips. As I kissed it, I felt the ants pinching my legs. Now I'm going to begin a new story called New Power. It was the middle of summer, and the flies were driving us nuts. There were millions of them. We were overrun. Our house didn't have window screens, so they buzzed us all day and all night. but I had a plan. I knew that if you want to wipe out snakes, you introduce the mongoose, its natural enemy, and before long, the snakes are eaten and gone. And unfortunately, this is where I might have to stop today because we are out of time. I hope that everyone enjoyed today's program as much as I did. I want to say hi to all the listeners out there, and I want to encourage everyone to tune in next week when I continue with the novel, Jack's New Power. Until then, I hope everyone has a great day and a fantastic week. So long and take care, everyone. Goodbye.
1: You may have heard.
0: 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So long and take care, everyone. Goodbye.
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2: 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This is your volunteer reader, Frank Williams. We begin the 14th part of Doc by Mary Doria Russell, set in Dodge City, Kansas in 1878, the peak of the Texas cattle trade. Violence is random and routine, but when the burned body of a mixed-blood boy named Johnny Sanders is discovered, his death shocks a policeman named Wyatt Earp, and it's a matter of strangely personal importance to Doc Holliday, the frail, tubercular 26-year-old dentist who has just opened an office at number 24 Dodge House. The cold has swept through the town. Doc and Miss Isabel Wright, the storekeeper's pretty young daughter, have, in addition to their cough, something more ominous underneath. In Doc's case, he knows it as tuberculosis. Father Alex von Ungensberg, a Jesuit priest, has come into town and is disturbed to hear that his friend Doc Holliday has been very ill indeed. So, with Morgan and Wyatt Earp, he goes by to pay a visit. Zhao Dongxing was stepping out onto the front porch with Kate, and with the door open, they could hear Doc's ugly, hacking cough. "It's like that night and day," Morg told Alex quietly. "I don't know how Kate stands it." "Well, all she has to do is listen," Wyatt said. "It's Doc who's sick." "You Doc's guest?" China Joe cried, recognizing Alex. "Where you stay? You want bath? I bring plenty hot water." "Doc, he very no good, but I bring more medicine, fix his chi." "That shit's disgusting," Kate muttered, not caring that China Joe was standing right next to her. "I can't even stay in the house when Doc drinks it." Red-eyed with sleeplessness, she glared at Alexander. "He ain't dying. He don't need no priest." "It's just a social call," Morg told her. "Alex is leaving for Wichita again, and..." "Kate, you look exhausted," Alexander said softly. "This is not a good time for a visit. We'll let you and Doc get some rest." "Too late now." The voice was hoarse but cheerful. Still tying the narrow belt of a sick silk robe around a waist as slender as a girl's,

0: Doc appeared in the doorway, his smile fading when he saw the open shock on von Angensberg's face. "You make a soberin' mirror, sir," he said. But he waved off Kate's worry and the priest's concern, insisting that he was fine, just a little slow to get back on his feet. Thanking Mr. Yao for his concern and bidding him a good day, Doc urged the others to come on in and keep him company for a spell and ask if anyone would like tea or something stronger. He sat down in a corner chair, breathless and white, while Kate sullenly did the honors, but perked up considerably as the conversation became livelier, for visitors always cheered him. "I do believe I'm hungry," he announced with some surprise. "First time in days. You see, darling?" he asked Kate, as though reminding her of some point he had made before. "Why don't y'all go over to Delmonico's for steak and eggs?" he suggested. I'll make myself decent and meet you there directly." Kate didn't argue, but it was obvious that she wanted to. Doc told her he was tired to death of being in bed and declared that it would do him a world of good to get out of the house, then shooed them all out so he could dress. Hobbling into the restaurant nearly an hour later, he explained his limp away, saying that bed rest had aggravated an old injury. He sat down heavily, looking exhausted, but called, "Miss Nora?" Then the coughing fit took over. Around the restaurant, strangers' mouths twisted in disgust at the sound. The cough had changed. Alexander realized it was deeper, wetter. Morgan looked away, wincing, and Kate raised her eyebrows as if to say, "See? I told you so." Presently, Nora appeared with a tray bearing Doc's usual tea and honey, along with a bottle of bourbon. Instead of a shot glass, however, she supplied Doc with a tumbler, and this he filled halfway. With a silent, steady effort, he got it down in something under a minute, his voice losing some of the tension that had become noticeable only when it eased off right before their eyes. "Doc?" Wyatt asked uneasily. "When did you start drinking that much?" "Wyatt, I'm not drinking more," Doc assured him with that crooked smile of his. "I'm just pouring less." "I fear you have overtaxed yourself to come here," Alexander suggested, for Kate had asked them to help her keep Doc from overdoing it. They all knew he would, given half a chance. "You should be in bed," Morgan agreed, "but not just to make Kate happier either." But then their meals arrived at the table. Doc talked more than he ate and listened more than he talked, although his brief comments were good-humored and amusing. Sitting slightly behind him, Kate was silent and didn't touch her food. As soon as she thought Doc was too tired to balk, she made a signal to the priest. Alexander stood with an excuse about needing to get on the road before noon. Doc waved to Nora and asked her to put the bill on his tab. Wyatt insisted on paying his own way, and so did Morgan. They were still working out who owed what when Isabel Wright came into the restaurant and walked straight to their table. All the men stood, even Doc, who would have made an honest effort to rise from his deathbed for a lady. Belle looked peaked, her nose red and raw. She only managed to say good morning to everyone, including Mrs. Holliday, before her face took on an inward wary, weary look, and she dug quickly into her little purse for a crumpled handkerchief edged with tatting. The rattling cough came from deep within her narrow chest. Doc pulled out a chair for her and poured a little bourbon. "Miss Isabel," he said with quiet commiseration, "I do believe we are suffering from the same malady." Alexander looked up sharply, but Doc said merely, "You have some congestion left over from that wretched cold." Eyes watering, Belle nodded silently and sipped from the glass he had pressed into her hand. Although she grimaced at the liquor's taste, its warmth worked quickly and her chest felt remarkably better. "A little bronchitis," she said then, smiling wanly. "I just can't seem to shake it." Doc's face went slack. Something about what she had just said. Alexander watched, waiting for the blow to land. When it did, Doc blinked once before he returned his gaze to the girl and produced a mild smile. Unaware of his effort, Belle was still talking. "I imagine we both got the cold from Wilfred," she said, "but everybody's been coughing and sneezing." She looked at the priest then. I heard you were back in town, sir. I wanted you to know that I went through the accounts after your visit, and I found Johnny's money. He booked $5,257 over 6 months. He withdrew $2,000 just before he died. That leaves a little over $3,200. The cash is still in Daddy's safe, she said bitterly. He probably expected to keep it. Wyatt's mouth had dropped. Morgan's face was alight. Doc coughed, eyes bright over the cotton cloth in his hand. Before any of them could say a word, Bell continued, "If you'll give me an address, sir, I'll send a wire transfer to St. Francis, but I don't want the money to go to that Pope person." Suddenly silent, she held her face still. The others, even Kate, waited respectfully, while Isabel Wright fought tears, for she had spent many hours studying columns of numbers in Johnny's terrible handwriting, and had stopped often to recall his unexpected remarks, his interesting ideas, and wry observations. 10 days spent in bed with a bad cold and a good book had made Belle newly aware of what a good friend Johnny Sanders had been, and of how often she still wished that the two of them could share something notable she had just read. Eyes brimming, Belle raised her head and straightened her back. "I think that you should use Johnny's money to build a library for your school," she told the priest firmly. "I would be honored to donate my books to begin it." To a man, they were stunned by Belle's notion. The priest was delighted, naturally, and thanked her for her generosity and for her excellent suggestion. He did not notice that Morgan was crestfallen, for that cash was his brother's. But what could Wyatt say? "It's mine. I want to buy a horse." And Doc felt punished for his pride, for he had guessed correctly and located the money, but had never anticipated this. Compassion and apology mixed in his eyes. Brows lifted in inquiry. He looked at Wyatt. "Do you want me to say something?" Wyatt let out a small, hopeless breath and shook his head slightly. He stood to go, dropping 2 bits on the table to pay his share of the bill. "Johnny was a real good reader," he told von Ungensberg. "Name the library after him." "It is a fine legacy for a boy who died too young," the priest said, standing to shake Wyatt's hand. "John Horst Sanders will be remembered." Sixth hand. No help. Kate knew his tricks. Doc would stop to have her roll him a cigarette, or pause to comment on a brawl spilling onto the street, or decide he wanted to study the clouds for signs of rain. Getting back to the house from Delmonico's took most of an hour. "You don't fool me none," she wanted to tell him, but a presumption of strength was the only thing John Henry Holliday asked of her, and that, by God, is what she gave him. 6 months of overwork had undermined him. A simple cold had damn near killed him. The chest pain was so bad he needed laudanum to dull it. And even so, she couldn't help get him into bed. Hunched in his chair, elbows on his knees, staring at the cheap floral carpet, Doc didn't even lift his head to mumble, "Kate, please, just do as I ask." "But why? Is it your father's money, Doc? You don't even like your father." He shook his head slightly. "Then why bother? Greer ain't worth your time." "Don't care." "You ain't making sense," she informed him, folding her arms. "And anyways, what good is it to beat him? His credit's no good." "Doesn't matter." This is fever, she decided. Hoping he'd lose interest if she delayed the game, she threw up her hands. "All right. Whatever you say, but I need time to set it up." "Get Bob Wright, too." Her mouth dropped open. "You ain't serious," she scoffed. Slate blue eyes rose, humorless, unblinking. "Doc," she said cautiously, "Bob Wright's good. You can't play him. Hell, you shouldn't play at all, not like this." As his rebuttal, he held out a handkerchief streaked with bright arterial red. When he spoke, his voice was soft and empty of drama. "It's now or never, darling." The argument went on, but nothing Kate said made a difference, for Doc's logic was impeccable if unspoken. It was his dispassionate clinical judgment that he would not live to see his 27th Christmas. Why hold back? What was left to him but one last grand gesture? On the 5th of September, 1878, it came down to this. Kate had made him a promise. He held her to it. Later, she would rage at him, at his stupidity and arrogance and pride. She would swear that if she had known what he intended, she never would have agreed to help. "Too late now," was all he'd say. But he would say it to her back as she left him. "I'm putting a game together," Kate told Elijah Garrett Greer in mid-September. "Stud poker. $20 ante. No limit. You in?" Naturally, he hesitated, for he simply didn't trust her. Twice that summer, Eli had complained to Bessie Earp about the Hungarian hooker, but Bessie only shrugged and looked at her husband. "Katie runs her own business," James told the captain. "The house just takes a cut for laundry in the room." Kate came and went whenever she pleased, James explained, and did what she liked with whoever caught her eye. "My opinion," James offered, "that's what customers like about her." Maybe so, for she wasn't that pretty, and she sure as hell didn't flatter a man. Whatever the reason, Eli Greer wanted her, but the bitch just toyed with him. Once back in July, when he thought the deal was made, she fixed him with that flat-eyed stare of hers, breast half exposed by negligent lace. She leaned towards him with a feral grin, letting him breathe in her perfume and her musk, daring him to touch her. He reached out and his fingers grazed that creamy flesh. He felt the barrel of a Derringer 36 press against his ribs above his heart. Her voice was husky, foreign, amused. "Let's see your cash," she whispered. "For you, I cost a grand." Then, laughing, she swirled away, silk rustling, making him watch, infuriated as she picked another man. "For you?" she cried breezily. "$5." And off she went, not even glancing over her soft white shoulder as she led the dazzled Texan up quiet carpeted stairs. "What's the matter?" she taunted Eli now. "Game too rich for you?" It was, and he suspected that she knew it. Which is why Elijah Greer said, "How about a side bet? I double my money, you're mine for a night." "And what do I get if you lose?" she asked, delighted. He left himself no path of retreat. "A grand," he said. No woman was worth so much, but night after night he had imagined it. What would you get from her for $1,000? What could you do to her for $1,000? "Double that," she dared. "You're on," he said, with a careless bravado that had earned him 3 combat commendations and 2 field promotions before he was 23. Kate sat back, sprawled on Bessie's upholstery, arms flung over the crest of a settee, breast loose and lifted. She actually seemed impressed for a moment. Then, leaning towards him, she reached over to pat his thigh sympathetically and ran her hand slowly upward. "Tell you what," she offered, voice low. "I'll go home with the winner." "If that's you," she shrugged. "But if it's not," she tightened her grip on him until he stopped breathing, "you'll owe me $2,000. Getting Greer was easy. So was finding a couple of cattlemen to fill out the table. The invitation to Bob Wright required something different. "Doc wants to play you," Kate told him. "5-card stud, no limit. Interested?" Unbuttoning his shirt, Bob gave her one of his "aw shucks" look. "Oh, I'm not much of a card player." She laughed appreciatively, and her knowing skepticism was rewarded by his sly smile when she came over to pull the shirt down off his shoulders. "Always," he said, "from what I hear, Doc Holliday's too good for me." "Don't be so sure," she sounded sincere because she was. Doc don't get much real competition. It's all drunks and fools. He's tired of being sick and he's bored. He wants a real game. That army captain with the fancy horse, he's in. Doc's got some kind of beef with him. Bob frowned. Eli Greer? He's courting my daughter. Kate blinked and smiled briefly. Later, Bob would remember that smile and the faint, indulgent pity it signified. That's the one, she said. I lined up a couple of other players, but Doc asked for you special. Most men look better dressed. Bob was the exception, better built than you'd guess. First time around, he tried to jew her fee down. Kate told him to go to hell. All right, he offered, double or nothing, if I can't make you come. To her surprise, he won the bet. He'd been one of her regulars ever since. He paid more often than not, but either way, Kate found it satisfying to see that mask of tame, inoffensive harmlessness drop like a magician's silk scarf once the bedroom door was closed. Doc had been too damn sick to be of much use to her lately. Tonight, Kate found it easy to let Bob get past the professional distance she normally maintained, which is why, laughing and out of breath, she meant it when she told him, "Your wife is a lucky woman." She almost regretted slipping the knife in, but Doc insisted. "First you," she said. "Now Greer." God, he's good, she thought, watching. Silence was the only tell. Eyes wide in merry astonishment, she purred, "Oh, Bob, you don't really think Greer's interested in your little girl, do you?" He got up, keeping his back to her. Funny how men thought it was modest to stand that way. She admired the view while he dressed. Good shoulders, broad back, power in the ass and thighs. Prosperous men generally got fat. Big George Hoover already had. Bat Masterson was getting there. But Bob Wright could buy and sell them both, but he still had the body of a young freight driver. Bob had other hungers to feed. When he had finished with the string tie, he turned to display the perfect poker face. Mild, amiable, no threat to anyone. "Tell me more," he suggested, "about that poker game." God's honest truth. Elijah Garrett Greer never meant to cuckold Bob Wright. For one thing, Eli Greer truly liked and admired Bob. And you might not think it, but they had a lot in common, though one man was a storekeeper and the other a soldier. In long, enjoyable conversations, they had come to believe that combat and commerce represented similar challenges and drew on similar talents. The tactical brilliance Elijah Greer displayed in battle had made Bob Wright an astonishingly successful entrepreneur. Others saw risk and danger. They saw openings and opportunities. Others stood stunned in the face of shifting complexity. They cut through to solutions that seemed to arise without thought or effort. Neither was drawn to frontal assaults, both inclined towards flanking maneuvers. With every story they exchanged, it became clearer that they were a match, each man's achievements shining a favorable light on the others. Bob was only 3 years the older, but he understood where Eli's troubles lay. "The army's running out of war, son," he told the captain. "It's time to resign that commission. Business is in your blood, and there's money for the taking out here. You'd do well in politics, too. West Kansas will go Republican someday. A war record like yours will be a real asset." "You have to back tactics with strategy, you see," and Bob always kept the long game in mind. One day he'd be voted out of the legislature, and it would be handy to have a son-in-law there in his stead. When Bob Wright invited Eli to dinner that first Sunday, they both expected that the captain would be courting Bob's daughter. Who better to marry Belle than a man with Bob's best qualities and none of his unsightliness? Eli had seen Isabel Wright at the store, of course, pretty if sulky, sometimes obnoxious. Still, there were a lot of advantages to marrying the Belle of Dodge, principal among them a rich father-in-law who was already talking about taking Eli on as a partner. Bob wanted to open a new store down in Texas at the Great Western Trailhead. It would make outfitting cattle companies more efficient at both ends of the season, reducing costs and attracting business. You put in a couple of grand yourself. We'll call it 50-50, Bob said Eli, and it was a generous offer. What Elijah Garrett Greer lacked, besides $2,000 to invest, was the ability to keep his eyes on the prize. Traits that made him masterly in combat, his total concentration on what lay right in front of him, and the quickness with which he adjusted to changing circumstances, those were the very traits that sapped his ability to stick with a job if it took much more than an hour. He got distracted. That was the problem. He never seemed to finish anything, and he wasn't lazy either. If anything, he was too ambitious. He'd start something, and then somebody would ask a question or need his help with some task he knew he could handle easily. He'd say yes to each new demand, thinking he'd get it done in a few minutes, and then go back to what he'd been doing before, except three or four other things would come up, and by the end of the day he'd have nothing to show for all his effort and no idea what happened to the time. It was a failing as mysterious to Eli himself as it was disappointing to his family. Despite old man Greer's frustration with his youngest son's shortcomings, he was furious when Elijah up and joined the army right after the attack on Fort Sumter. Mrs. Greer wept. The older Greer boys sneered and called the decision harebrained. Neighbors shrugged and shook their heads, but the laborers at the carriage factory nudged one another and speculated leeringly about why a rich kid like Eli Greer had done such a thing. Truth was, Eli didn't have one single reason, not really. Like so many young men before and after him, he craved adventure and distinction in equal measure. He desired to be tested in some fundamental way and to be found true. But enlisting was also a way for the youngest Greer to circumvent two looming difficulties: a girl who needed marrying within the month, and a gambling debt he might not have to repay if he joined the army and died gloriously in battle. What surprised everyone, Eli included, was the sheer perfection of his temperament for war. Cunning in combat, he would go still in the saddle, eyes on the field, effortlessly commanding the attention of armed and mounted men. They would watch him, waiting breathlessly for the moment when his eyes lit up and he would grin, his face shining as he revealed with terse words and small gestures exactly how they would turn disadvantage into victory. Men followed that slim, spoiled, scatterbrained boy with the ancient angry joy that warriors have felt since divine Ares lifted the first spear and made it fly. Medals and commendations accumulated. Even old man Greer admitted that Elijah had found his calling. By rights, Eli should have been a colonel or even a general by now. Indeed, he had been promoted to major twice. But as decisive and effective as he was in sudden skirmishes, peace paralyzed him. Wars ended. That was the problem. Tedium set in. And that's when things went wrong. Major Greer had been busted back to captain twice, both times for ignoring trivialities that defeated his capacity to give a good goddamn. Some son-of-a-bitch-by-the-book commander would get a wild hair about inventory or payroll records. Money would be missing. Eli's careless accounting would be blamed. Last year, there'd even been suspicion that Eli had taken cash after a catastrophic card game. Only the fact that his family was rich made the accusation too absurd to pursue. Which was fortunate, because he did occasionally borrow from the strongbox. Well, more than occasionally, truth be told. The first time it was only overnight. A jack-high straight flush, and the money was returned, no one the wiser, including Eli himself. The risk of being caught added welcome piquancy to the games, for every time he sat down at a poker table, he faced annihilation. Exposure and disgrace would be far worse than an honorable death in combat, but with the South whipped and with the last of the Indians pinned up on reservations, only gambling offered him that perfect balance of deliverance or doom. Until he met Bob Wright's pretty little wife, Alice. At dinner that first Sunday, Elijah Garrett Greer made no decision to turn his back on Belle and the Trailhead store in Texas and his own promising future. Rather, they disappeared from his mind as though they had never existed. In their stead was the mystery and challenge of Alice. She was oblivious to his attention at first, then mystified, then skeptical. Slowly he made her believe in his interest and his admiration. At last, there came a day when she turned her face to him as a rosebud to late spring sunlight, soaking up warmth, releasing stored energy, unfolding, coming alive again after a dark and deadening winter. Laughing, she would run like a girl, flop down next to him on a blanket warmed by summer heat, and show him what she'd carried back in her apron. Propped on an elbow, she would feed him wild blueberries and recall how she used to gather plums and grapes for jams and conserves and jellies that would bring color and sweetness to meals eaten on gray winter days. A bride so young, she grew 2 inches after the wedding. She had faced frontier life with industry and resolve and no word of complaint about Bob's long absences. She'd birthed babies and raised children alone and buried 3 all by herself. She had sewed and mended and knit and washed and ironed. She'd baked breads and pies and salted meat and put up crocks of pickles. She always had a kitchen garden and grew peas and beans, onions and pumpkins and okra and sweet corn and tomatoes and yellow squash. "I was never idle when I was young," she said, her sad eyes wistful. "You're still young," he told her, touching her cheek. But he had seen his own lost purpose in the guarded blue eyes of Alice Wright and understood her melancholy. It was not youth she missed, but intensity and meaning. Bred in the Missouri backcountry to pioneer self-reliance, she had become nothing more than the principal ornament in the Honorable Robert C. Wright's grand new house, proof of his prosperity, as pointless as the dusty rosewood piano, silent in the parlor. Now when Eli Greer sat at her table, with the children around them and not 3 feet from her husband, they both felt the exhilaration that comes of gambling with your very life. Behind every ordinary word exchanged, with each passing minute that sustained the pretense, hidden with all the bland courtesies, there was a shining silver wire stretched between them, vibrating with the constant delicious terror of discovery and damnation. We're 30 minutes past the hour. This is Book World on Sun Sounds of Arizona. We're reading Doc. A whispered word. A phrase written on paper and slipped into a waiting hand. A place chosen. The time agreed upon. Excuses found. Reasons given. Illicit hours stolen from duties and obligations. She was afraid at first. Eli's horse was familiar. Alice's movements were noted. After a time, however, it seemed plain to them that Bob must have known. "He knows, and he doesn't care," Alice said. There was in her voice both bitterness and elation. "You're going to need law," Bat Masterson insisted. "First off, there's going to be enough money at that table to buy a small railway. No sense tempting thieves. Second, Holiday is dangerous as hell, but I can handle him." Third, Eli Greer thought, the house rakes off a percentage, and if the game's in the Lone Star, Sheriff Masterson is half the house. As the date for the game drew closer, reasons first and second receded in significance, leaving reason third in high relief. There would be no cash at the table, chips only, for this was to be a gentleman's game, with all the players presumed good for their losses the next day. That was lucky, since it eliminated Eli's need to acquire money for his stake. Yes, there were rumors about the dentist. Jesus, what was his name again? Eli was awful with names. He had to be introduced 3 or 4 times before a name got a grip. Yet another failing that had annoyed Eli's old man, who always bragged he never forgot a face or a name. Anyway, the dentist was a gentleman from Atlanta, so Eli wasn't worried by Sheriff Masterson's warnings. The Greer and Cook Carriage Company had done business with Georgia's upper crust for decades. Eli himself had spent nearly 2 years in Atlanta after the war, serving as a liaison between the Army's general staff and that smoldering city's impoverished aristocrats. He was familiar with the breed and rather fond of it. Most of Sherman's army had truly hated Georgians, not just for the savage cruelty of slavery and for their antebellum arrogance, but for the stubborn defense the state militia persisted in presenting long past the point where there was a snowball's chance in hell that they wouldn't be crushed. Every time Joe Johnston pulled back, dug in, and made yet another attempt to delay the inevitable, Sherman's men felt as though they were being forced to murder ragged, skinny veterans and gray-haired old men and thin-faced 14-year-old cadets from some goddamn military school. What in hell's it gonna take to make them bastards quit? That was the question on every Yankee tongue, and the answer was this: nothing short of the cold, deliberate destruction of everything that stood or grew or moved between Chattanooga and Savannah. If anything, the victors' hatred intensified after the war, for if Georgians had resisted every step toward their defeat and lost everything they had fought for, if they starved and struggled and scratched for a living with bare white hands and scorched red earth in the years that followed their surrender, there remained to them one possession that could not be stolen, destroyed, or set alight, an unyielding and unassailable pride that had not just survived but deepened in the aftermath of conquest. It was infuriating, the insolent malevolence in eyes that stared coldly above slight smiles. "Go ahead," those smiles said. "Take everything of value. Burn the rest. I am still the better man." Unlike his brother officers, Eli understood the cool, correct courtesy and appreciated the grave, impenetrable mockery. Once he had thanked in Atlanta for some small deference and had been informed with exquisite politesse, "A gentleman is judged by the way he treats his inferiors, sir." The remark was, he thought, the most perfect expression of Southern hauteur he had ever encountered. It aroused his admiration as did a well-bred horse or a fine oil painting, though most men wouldn't have gotten the joke, and the rest would have been insulted. For all his ferocity in battle, Eli Greer never took offense. Hell, nothing said to him during 2 years in Atlanta came close to what he used to hear at any given breakfast with his father. Southern tempers could flare to killing heights in an instant, but the anger burned out just as quickly. There was something almost sexual about that explosive release of male violence, and you did well to be aware of murderous rage lurking beneath polished gentility. In Eli's experience, however, if you were circumspect and capable of apology, you'd get along with Southerners just fine. Sitting down at the table in the Lone Star Dance Hall and Saloon that night in late September, Elijah Garrett Greer was actually looking forward to sharing an evening with such a gentleman. At first, the dentist did not disappoint. Knife-thin and pasty pale, he had George's familiar blurred and lazy accent, and its casual, careless courtesy, though it was immediately apparent that he was consumptive and in considerable misery, given the way he dosed himself from a bottle delivered without his asking to his elbow. "I offered Sheriff Masterson all my custom, if only he and his partner were to rename the Lone Star," Dentist said with charming crooked grin. "I should dearly like to write home and tell my kin that I only drink in moderation." Eli smiled. He felt sorry for the man, but certainly did not fear him. They chatted amiably, waiting for the others to arrive. It came as something of a surprise to Eli that they had met earlier that year. Eli begged pardon and confessed his debility and was assured that no offense had been taken. It was merely a brief encounter at the Green Front back in May, the dentist told him between bouts of coughing. They had exchanged a few remarks about Roxana. No reason to recall that conversation now. The time passed pleasantly until Bob Wright showed up. It was Bob, businesslike, who made introductions all around when the two cattlemen arrived. With self-deprecating humor, Eli told the newcomers that the odds were 20-1 that he'd be able to remember their names, admitting that he was a special kind of idiot about such things. For some reason, however, John Holliday's name finally stuck. Maybe it was the irony of a man so sick being called Doc. The game began around midnight amid noisy conversation and raucous laughter. Bat's prophecy of trouble had attracted a number of spectators to the Lone Star that evening, and they drank in gleeful anticipation of the local outbreak of hell rumored to be imminent. Unfortunately for the Lone Star's prophet, the first hours of play were disappointingly quiet. Despite the stakes, most folks drifted away to seek their entertainment elsewhere. Interest in the table was confined to the men sitting around it and to the Hungarian whore who watched the action with unwavering attention. Not surprising, given the side bet she and Eli Greer had. When Eli realized that Kate was Holliday's woman, there was a moment of unease before he lost all respect for a man who probably pimped her and certainly shared her. By that point in the game, it was apparent that Doc Holliday was neither a card sharp nor the ferocious exemplar of Southern spleen that Bat Masterson had promised. The Georgian was a decent player, but he had been drunk when he sat down, and he continued to drink as the evening progressed. Eli took pride in gambling sober and considered that the real threat was one of the cattlemen, Johnson, or was it Johansson, or Jensen, maybe. Damn it. Something with a J. And soon it didn't matter, for the cards loved Elijah Garrett Greer that night. Early on, he drew two and filled a 10-high straight that would pay off two outstanding loans. Half an hour later, he held a pair of queens, drew three, and was astonished to find himself holding a very timely full house. "Ladies over nines," he announced, and another bill was paid. A while later, those three sweet nines showed up again, two dealt, one drawn. The hooker was pacing now, smoking one cigarette after another, glaring at Holliday, who was down by $1,500 and looked awful. An hour or so later, Johnson or Johansson or Jensen or whatever the hell his name was, slapped his final hand on the table and stood. "That's it for me," he declared. "Gentlemen, it's been a pleasure." "The pleasure is all Captain Greer's," Holliday remarked affably, though Bob Wright had also taken a fair percentage of the cattleman's losses. The Texan snorted, tossing back a drink before bidding goodbye to his opponents in $3,000. Doc Holliday gathered the cards and began to shuffle, surveying the chips in front of the remaining players. "Ovid tells us that Fortune and Venus befriend the bold," he said. "But they are fickle gods, Captain Greer. You might consider quitting while you're ahead, sir." "God damn it, Doc," Kate cried. "What are you—" "Roll me a cigarette, will you, darling?" Doc said mildly. "'Pears you have lost your bet with the captain. Perhaps you should retire and prepare for the consequences." Eli grinned, expecting Hungarian fireworks, but Kate had stopped pacing. For a few moments she watched the dentist's hands as he shuffled the cards. Divvy, tumble, riffle. Riffle, arch release. A corner of her upper lip lifted slightly. Contempt? Without another word, she pulled a small silk pouch from the carpet bag she always carried and measured tobacco from it onto a thin, fine square of paper. "Looks like you've got more than enough now to buy into that store we've been discussing," Bob Wright observed, staring at Eli. "About time you thought about marrying, wouldn't you say? Wonderful institution, marriage, a wife, children. Why, they make life worth living." Kate choked and gave a startled laugh, shaking her head. Doc laid the deck down, slumped back in his chair, and struck a match. "What's so funny, darling?" he asked, his words now more slurred than blurred. Murmuring something in French, she leaned over the table to accept the light, twisting her neck to smile with luxurious satisfaction as her breast came within inches of Eli's face. Before she straightened, she looked the other way and kissed Bob Wright on the mouth. Then she moved behind Doc Holliday and bent to kiss his neck before reaching around to place the lit cigarette between his lips. "Why, thank you, darling," Doc said, blind as Homer to her wantonness. He picked up the deck again, but for the third time that night, drawing in the first smoke set off a coughing fit so violent he was nearly shaken from his chair. Bent almost double, he turned from the table, unable to go on. It was appalling, and the rest of them just sat there, not knowing what to do. "Jesus, Doc," Kate whispered. Still coughing, he shook his head, watering eyes aimed at the floor. Then, to everyone's horror, he hawked bloody phlegm into the brass spittoon at his feet. Revolted in having lost better than $4,700 to Eli and Bob, the second cattleman took that opportunity to gather his remaining chips and stand. "I'm afraid I've had enough," he said. "Not me," Dop gasped, still game. Wiping his mouth, he turned back to the table, white-faced and blue-lipped. "Evening's hardly begun." Kate poured him a drink. Doc drained the glass she offered. Somewhat recovered, the dentist dealt. Two down, two up. "Another three for Mr. Wright. Not much to look at, but sometimes a pair of threes is all you need. Well, now," he cried breathlessly when a second ace appeared in front of Eli. "Fortune continues to smile on Captain Greer. You are a lucky man, sir, and a queen," he said, staring. "No help for the dealer's nine." Another round of bets, the last down cards distributed. Eli peeled up a corner of his and sat back in his chair. "Your grand?" "1,500 more," he told Bob Wright. Doc folded his face neutral when he remarked, "Too rich for me." Almost half of what he had brought in was gone, with a little over $2,000 left. "All in," Bob Wright said, pushing his chips to the center of the table. "Let's see what you have, Eli." What Eli had should have been enough. All night long he'd won and won and won. For Christ's sake, Bob was the only showing a pair of threes. My God, who wouldn't have gone all in with aces full of kings? "Four of a kind," Bob said, laying out a second pair of threes with a jack. "Peach of a hand," Doc murmured, while Kate laughed and laughed and laughed. Bob Wright rose and looked down at Elijah Garrett Greer. "That's 8,200 and change you owe me, Greer. Call it 8 even," he said, his voice hard, his eyes harder. "I want the cash by noon, you contemptible son of a bitch." "And what of our little side bet?" Kate asked Greer airily. "Oh, I remember now. I spend a night with the winner, and you," taking Bob's arm, Kate purred, "you owe me $2,000. "Kate, darling, you go on along with Bob and celebrate now," Doc urged, his voice thready. "I have a little business to do with the captain." Drunk, sick, and nearly as stunned as Eli Greer, John Henry Holliday watched the couple leave. After a time, he cleared his throat and remarked, "Well, now, that was unexpected." Eyes unfocused, it took him a while to work it out. "Only three of us," he said, "to no one in particular." "Maybe Bob didn't know before," Eli was thinking, "but he sure as hell knows now." "Jesus, I'm in trouble." He looked at Holliday. I'm sorry. Did you say something?" "Three players. Pattern changed." Holliday poured himself another shot and tossed it back. $10,000, he said then, staring at Eli with something like sympathy. "Lot of money. Haven't got it, have you?" It was not a question. Eli didn't bother to reply. "If you would be so kind as to help me to my feet," Doc said softly, "perhaps we can both salvage some of our night's work, sir. You have a horse that I would like to buy." Raising blind. The days were noticeably shorter now. This one would be agreeably warm and windless. 6:30, and the pale early autumn sun began its rise towards a clear, high sky that few in Dodge City were in a position to appreciate. The drovers had passed out a couple of hours ago, and the citizens were still home, getting dressed and eating breakfast. Their long shadows snaking eastward along Front Street, two men walked towards the resurrected elephant barn, its unweathered lumber still the color of fresh-cut cornbread in the morning light. They had said little since leaving the Lone Star. Eli named a price. Holiday countered. "She's in foal," Eli objected.
1: "You're in trouble," Doc replied. "2160, firm."
0: It was a strange number, probably all the dentist had left and no more than Roxana was worth. Given the sudden shift in the circumstances, Eli was already thinking about other things. How to phrase a vague telegram to his sister, for example, and how much she might be willing to wire him for an emergency, and where he could get the rest. He had no intention of paying off the hooker, but even minus that $2,000. No matter how he figured it, he had never scraped the money up by noon. Balancing an angry cuckold's wrath against the U.S. Army's dim view of desertion, Eli began to consider Mexico. Word was Porfirio Diaz was staffing an army. Yes, it was probably time to take Bob Wright's advice and resign his commission in a manner of speaking. Pastime, really. Alice was becoming tiresome, and frankly, Bob was welcome to her. She wanted so much attention, acknowledgement, affection. The constant demands and expectations were... The dentist stumbled slightly, crossing the tracks. Eli caught him by the elbow and held on.
1: "Very kind of you, sir," Holiday said, the movement of his chest shallow and quick. "A little light-headed, I fear."
0: Pathetic, Eli thought, the way drunks will fool themselves. They moved on toward the barn. Eli began to think the game through with calm detachment. After years of anticipating a bad beat, it was almost a relief to lose that big. Law of averages, he thought. Keep playing. Something like this is bound to happen. Never thought it would be Bob Wright who did the job, though. Funny how he thought Holiday might be the one, just on reputation alone, but the man didn't play that well, really. In fact, every time he dealt... Eli stopped astonished, looked back at the dentist.
1: "You were feeding me cards."
0: "Occasionally."
1: "How did you do it?" Eli asked as they turned down bridge.
0: "I'm just curious."
1: "Oh, I am not quite so sick as I make out," Doc said carelessly. But when they got to the corral, he reached for the top rail and leaned over to spit blood.
0: "Jesus," he whispered.
1: "Oh, Christ."
0: Snapping his fingers, Eli pointed at him and said,
1: "You switched decks while you were coughing."
0: "Now and then."
1: "So, you wanted me to win until the end of the game?"
0: "Yes."
1: "Well, let me collect the money from the table so you could clean up, except you lost."
0: "Well, that wasn't part of the plan," the dentist straightened, wincing when he pulled his shoulders back. His lips in the sunlight were nearly the color of his eyes.
1: "Stupid mistake," he said vaguely, "only three of us."
0: "But you wanted Roxana? You thought I'd bet her?"
1: "Yes," Holiday said, "and I was hoping to leave some sort of legacy, take care of Kate and Sophie."
0: Who in hell was Sophie? Eli wondered. Some other hook here, he guessed. "I had a cousin who died of consumption," he told the dentist. "Dolph used to say like it felt like the inside of his chest was being scrubbed with a wire brush. Must make it hard to concentrate."
1: "Yes."
0: With a visible act of will, John Henry Holliday's voice became stronger, his diction more precise, his eyes more focused.
1: "Where is that horse of yours?"
0: She was in a stall about halfway down the aisle, restless, annoyed with him, tossing her head and snorting when he approached.
1: "So beautiful."
0: She took Eli's breath away even now, compact, high-tailed, with large dark eyes and a broad jaw behind a small velvety muzzle. She looked like she was made of china, but she was as tough as any mustang. Keen on patrol, Roxana had stood up well to the bitter cold, withering heat of Kansas. She could outlast every other mount at the fort, but she was hot and nervy too, and often made life difficult in the stable.
1: I'm going to miss her, Eli admitted, opening the stall door for Holiday. The dentist approached, speaking calmly, hands low. What in hell is he going to do with a horse, Eli wondered. He'll be dead by Sunday from the looks of him. It came to him when that nobody knew that he had made this deal and maybe Eli could reclaim the horse the way he had after. Without warning, Holiday gagged twice and twisted away, a short shocked cough doubling him over. Startled, Roxanna reared and Eli shoved the dentist out of range before stepping in from the side to get a grip on her halter, murmuring, "Easy, easy, easy." Eyes on Roxanna, he warned, "You have to be careful until she knows you. She's skittish and she's stronger than she looks." "Is this the way it happened?" Holiday asked softly. Eli turned and jerked his forehead away from a short-barreled, nickel-plated revolver. Roxanna shied at the motion, moving back in the stall. "This isn't the first time you sold that mare to cover a gambling debt, is it?" "What are you?" "Listen to me," the Georgian suggested with a gentle, smiling malice. "I'll shoot you where you stand." "I don't know what you're..." "You needed money." Johnny Sanders knew that. He did the books for half the businesses in Dodge. He offered $2,000 for the horse. You agreed. He went to the safe at Bob Wright's store and met you at the barn with the cash. "Yes, but..." "You accepted the money, and then you brained that boy. You spineless, gutless, heartless bastard!" "No!" "You set fire to the barn and raised the alarm and walked away with the cash and the horse, both. Tell me I'm wrong."
2: "But, no, wasn't that way at all. He..."
1: "Yes, I sold the horse to him," Eli admitted, but I didn't kill him." "You broke his skull and left him to die?"
2: "No, listen to me. I took the money and I went back to the saloon to pay off. When I came out, I swear, the barn was already on fire. I ran back."
1: "Into a burning building," Holiday said, voice flat. "How courageous."
2: "Well, there were men sleeping in there."
1: "So you raised the alarm?"
2: "Yes, of course."
1: "You went back to Roxanna's stall and you led her out?"
2: "I had to. She wouldn't go past the flames. I got Roxanna out and helped clear the barn, and when it was all over, I took her back to the fort just overnight. I couldn't leave her out on the street, could I? I figured I could come back in the morning and find that kid and sort it all out."
1: "So you didn't see Johnny?"
2: "I figured he left. I had no idea he was still in the barn."
1: Holiday pulled a hammer back. Eli flinched at the quiet click. Speaking quickly now and quietly, he said, "I swear I didn't hurt that boy. I ran back to the barn and he was already on the ground. Roxanna must have..."
2: "Well, you've seen it yourself. Look at her,"
1: Eli cried, for the horse was showing white around her eyes. "She doesn't trust strangers and she's liable to go light on her front feet. I don't think that kid knew the first thing about horses. He probably went in the stall and she came down on him."
0: There was a curve to the fracture. It might have been the size of a hoof, but...
1: "Doesn't matter," Doc insisted.
0: "You turned his body over. You must have seen that he was still alive."
2: "Well, maybe, yes, I don't know. I didn't look that hard. It was dark, for Christ's sake. The roof was caving in and..."
0: "So you paid your debt. You got your horse and saved the cowboys, and you left John Horse Sanders to lie there and burn."
1: Mouth dry, Eli tensed slightly, thinking he could. "By all means," Holiday urged courteously, "try it."
0: "He's going to kill me," Eli thought. "This is how I'm going to die."
1: 4 years of war, the Georgian said softly, "to teach them Rebs a lesson and set their darkies free. But when it came down to your horse or that boy, well, hell, he was just a colored kid and kin to no one." For an endless moment, John Henry Holiday just stood there, trembling. "God Almighty," he said quietly, "to think that we lost to trash like you."
0: "Well, good God Almighty,"
2: faithful listeners. It's 3 minutes before the hour, and right at this climactic point, we're going to abandon Doc and Book World on Sun Sounds of Arizona. So to find out what really happens, you've got to tune in again. So, good night, and God bless you from Book World and Sun Sounds of Arizona.
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2: Hello, this is part 14 of West of the Revolution by Claudio Sont. Your volunteer broadcaster is Al Merritt. West of the Revolution tells the story of events that took place in North America in 1776 that were outside the fighting arena of the Revolutionary War, all of which involved the great quest for land on a continent that was as yet largely unknown. In our last broadcast, we saw the interaction between far-flung British and Spanish outposts and the native populations of Central North America, in particular the Osages, whose fortunes rose and fell as Europe laid greater claim to the continent. In Part 14 of West of the Revolution, we'll finish Chapter 7, An Invasion of Malefactors, Osage Country, and begin Chapter 8, Surrounded, the Deep South Interior. In May 1804, a few days after Lewis and Clark embarked from St. Louis on their epic journey to explore the West, a party of 12 Osage men and 2 boys struck out from the city in the opposite direction, heading to Washington, D.C. Powhuska, the senior member of the group, had fought against Arthur St. Clair in Ohio country in 1791 in the Battle of 1,000 Slain, which remains one of the single worst defeats in the history of the U.S. Army. Out of 1,300 soldiers and officers, more than 800 were killed or wounded, a casualty rate of over 60%. Traveling by barge and horseback, the delegation arrived in the U.S. Capitol in mid-July. They were certainly the most gigantic men we have ever seen, reported the 6'2" Thomas Jefferson after greeting the delegation. One observer boasted that Europe could produce no fat Englishman or meager Frenchman superior to these people. After formal discussions with Jefferson, the Osages, accompanied by an Italian band, performed a war dance for the president, his cabinet officers, and a large concourse of ladies and gentlemen. Like Louis XV before him, Jefferson wished to impress the Osages with our populous cities. In Washington, the president's guests visited the Navy Yard and the Cannon Foundry. One political partisan charged that while French and British frigates were molesting American shipping, the Navy was snugly moored in the Potomac, where it must remain until it rots to satisfy the curiosity of the Osage Indians. They passed through the thriving port cities of Baltimore and Philadelphia before arriving in New York, which had just surpassed Philadelphia to become the Republic's most populous metropolis. The truth is, Jefferson admitted in a letter to the Secretary of the Navy, the Osages are the great nation south of the Missouri. Along with the Sioux, he explained, we must stand well, because in their quarter,

We are miserably weak. 40 years after aristocrats had devised the impractical Mississippi border in Paris in 1763, Jefferson grappled with the consequences. Nonetheless, demographic trends soon brought an end to Osage ascendance. There were perhaps 10,000 colonists and 6,000 Osages in Missouri when Powhuska departed his homeland for Washington in 1804. 5 years later, the colonial population had doubled. It would soon surpass 60,000. Shortly before dying in 1809, Powhuska recognized that the tables had turned in Osage country. Jefferson was strong and powerful, he said, reversing the president's earlier assessment while they were weak and pitiful. In 1865, the Osages traded the last of their homelands for just over 2,300 square miles in Indian Territory, present-day Oklahoma. By a stroke of good luck, the reservation sits atop the Burbank, Avant, and Bartlesville-Dewey oil fields, for a time the most productive in the United States. But it took years for the Osages to profit from their holdings. In 1896, the Department of the Interior leased drilling rights on behalf of the Osages to a single company without entertaining any other bids. With powerful interests bribing both U.S. officials and Osage politicians, it was difficult to rescind the ill-advised and improvident contract. Nonetheless, for 20 years, Osages sustained a steady, if not unified, opposition to the blanket lease, as it was called. At the same time, when the federal government broke up their reservation in 1906, part of a larger effort to dissolve Indian nations once and for all, they were able to retain joint ownership of all subsurface mineral rights, creating an underground reservation that exists to this day, the only one of its kind in the United States. When the blanket lease finally expired in 1916, Osage royalties soared. 4 times a year, oilmen crowded into the Constantine Theater in Powhuska, Oklahoma, to bid against each other for the right to drill on Osage lands. The Osages sometimes netted as much as $6 million in a single day, and by one accounting, they earned about $25 million in the first 3 years after expiration of the blanket lease. Even after 100 years of drilling, the Osage mineral estate produced $73 million in royalties in 2010. In the 1770s, the Osages had flourished because they maintained ties to multiple British and Spanish traders, thereby ensuring that no single empire monopolized their homelands. Now, with the corporation playing the role of the colonizer, Osages lobbied energetically in favor of competitive bidding, the modern-day equivalent of imperial competition. The poor Indian, insofar as the Osage tribe of Oklahoma is concerned, frowned the Wall Street Journal in 1918, exists in fiction only. The Osages had not forgotten the lessons of the 18th century. Francois Menard was almost certainly a more successful merchant than surgeon, judging from the contents of his medicine cabinet. Spanish fly, snake powder, and crawfish eyes were perhaps harmless, if not therapeutic. Not so mercury, which drove at least one patient mad. By 1775, Menard had abandoned the medical profession in favor of the more lucrative pursuit of trading, and was the wealthiest resident of Arkansas Post. That year he won a contract to supply 10,000 pounds of tallow to the naval shipyard in Havana, Cuba. Native peoples on the Mississippi had a long history of making tallow. In June and July, when bison's bulls were in their fat, the animals would yield, on average, 75 pounds of tallow. Fulfilling Menard's contract would therefore have required roughly 150 bison. After the hunt, the butchering and rendering fell to women. They skinned and carved up the animals, boiled the suet in copper kettles, and formed the resulting tallow into cakes. The product found a ready market among European traders, and in later years,
if not in the 1770s, native peoples slaughtered bison solely for the tallow, leaving behind hundreds of carcasses to rot on the ground. Packed in boxes, the tallow was floated down the Mississippi. Menard would lose 9,000 pounds of it to a boat wreck in 1780 and shipped across the Gulf of Mexico to Havana's naval shipyard. Sitting just outside the stone walls that enclosed the urban center, the shipyard was second to none in the Spanish Empire. In the 1760s, it had undergone a major upgrade with the construction of four new slipways and the rerouting of a freshwater canal to power an enormous state-of-the-art sawmill and its twin 5-foot-long blades. The shipyard's 400 workers produced 22 ships in the 1770s alone, including six ships of the line, the massive vessels that bristled with cannons and dominated naval warfare in the 18th century. The launching of a ship of the line was an extraordinary event that attracted large crowds. Underlying the entire operation was bison tallow, produced and sold by native peoples in the heart of North America. Slathered on slips, the substance made it possible for a 2,000-ton ship, measuring more than half the length of a football field, to slide effortlessly into the waters of Havana Bay. In early April 1775, a special delegation from the American Deep South was in Havana during the launching of the San Ramon, a 177-foot vessel with 60 cannons. Escuchapé, the senior member of the contingent, hailed from Cahuita, one of the two or three most important towns in the Creek Nation. Cahuita was situated on the Chattahoochee River, across from modern-day Columbus, Georgia. Unlike the Osages, whose commercial options had multiplied after the Treaty of Paris, the Creeks found themselves in the opposite situation, reduced from having three European trading partners to having only one. Surrounded by the British, they had journeyed to Havana to break Britain's monopoly in the southeast. Chapter 8. Surrounded. The Deep South Interior. Havana was perhaps the most heavily fortified city in the world when Escuchapé, his wife, and 12 companions embarked from Tampa Bay for the Cuban port in February 1775. The travelers had gained passage on a Spanish fishing vessel. The first sight of their Caribbean destination was the Castillo de los Tres Reyes del Moro, El Moro for short, which looms over the harbor entrance from atop a rocky headland and is visible from a half mile out. Slipping by El Moro and entering the channel that separates the harbor from the open ocean, they passed under the enormous Castillo de San Carlos, popularly known as La Cabaña, the citadel, fortified with 178 cannons, had only recently been completed as part of Spain's effort to strengthen the key to the New World after the city's humiliating capitulation to British forces in 1762 during the Seven Years' War. The vessel, carrying the Creeks, turned to starboard and headed for a pier facing the recently constructed Royal Accounting House, where all fishing boats were, by law, required to dock. The Creeks stepped into a city of about 40,000 people, the third largest in New Spain. Including the immediate countryside, its population approached 80,000. By contrast, Philadelphia, the most populous city in the mainland British colonies, had only about 30,000 residents. Havana proper, laid out on a grid bounded by walls 6 feet thick and 14 feet high, contained numerous structures not found in Creek towns, including barracks, a jail, a custom house, and three-story stone houses with tiled roofs. Yet the narrow, unpaved, and filthy streets erased any sense of order. "During my residence in Spanish America," wrote the Prussian scientist and traveler Alexander von Humboldt, "few of the cities presented a more disgusting appearance." Humboldt complained particularly about the offensive odor of salted meat, known as
Tasajo that infected many of the houses and even some of the ill-ventilated streets. Another visitor, a British officer and veteran of the siege of 1762, objected not to the street smells, but to Havana's common people. They were a low, cunning, deceitful, false, and thieving set. The Spanish joined indiscriminately in marriage with Negroes, mulattoes, etc., which produces as bad a mongrel crew, perhaps, as any on earth. Quick towns also accommodated diverse populations, including fugitive slaves and Scottish traders. But by comparison with the Cuban metropolis, the settlements were bucolic. Some 30 of them were situated in the deep south, in the transition zone between rolling hills and the coastal plain, which is rich in flora, fauna, and fish. Columbus, Georgia, and Montgomery, Alabama, now occupy this region. Ranging in size from a few dozen individuals to close to 1,000, each town contained a central square, a council house, and numerous dwellings made of posts, wattle, and mud. Extensive cornfields lined the riverbanks, giving way to pine forests. The total number of creeks was under 15,000. From Havana's Royal Accounting House, where the creeks disembarked, it was a short walk across the Plaza de Armas to the 16th century Castillo de la Real Fuerza, the residence of the Marqués de la Torre, Cuba's Captain General. Inside the thick-walled fortress, which overlooks the port and sits across the water from La Cabaña, the creeks delivered a number of speeches to the Marqués. Surely the muddled translations did not do justice to the creeks' eloquence, and the Captain General deemed the orations lengthy and tiresome. Despite the free-flowing liquor and valuable gifts, it was not the pleasure and excitement of travel that brought Escuchapé and his companions to Cuba. The island's Captain General summarized the purpose of the visit: to complain about the English and plead for the protection of our sovereign, whether to wage war against them, form their settlements along the coast, or finally to ask for presents and gifts. In the Treaty of Paris, Europe's imperial powers had bartered the Creeks' homelands. The British occupation of North America, and specifically of Florida, threatened the Creek nation's independence, and even its very existence. The Creeks had nothing good to say about the Treaty of Paris. Creek leaders pointedly told the governor of Georgia, "They are surprised how people can give away land that does not belong to them." The lands, which were only on loan to the Spanish and French, they insisted, should revert to the Creeks. The King of Spain may have conquered Florida lands by force of arms, they admitted, but they, in the same way, took them back little by little from the beginning of the century. Therefore, Spain's monarch could not freely cede them to another, except for the small tracts of land occupied by the settlements of Pensacola, St. Augustine, and lying between them, Fort San Marcos. Even Thomas Gage, Amherst's replacement, had to admit, "The Indians say very true in respect of what the Spaniards actually possessed at the time of the cession." But the British crown had little patience for the argument. In the determination of Lord Hillsborough, Secretary of State for the Colonies, the Indians were, by the spirit and provisions of the Treaty of Paris, subject to the crown of Great Britain, and their country had become a part of its possessions. The departure of the Spanish and French presented an additional problem. The Creeks were a trading people. "In former times," said one Creek in 1765, "we were entirely unacquainted with the customs of the white people, but since they have come among us, we have been clothed as they are, and accustomed to their ways, which makes it, at this day, absolutely necessary that we should be supplied with goods in the nation." Each year they exported close to 200,000 deerskins, as well as smaller quantities of bear and hickory nut oil, and medicinal roots and herbs. In return, they imported cloth, kettles, beads, thread, mirrors, and muskets, among other goods. The detritus of the Creeks' import trade litter 18th-century archaeological sites.
The Creeks may have been able to survive without European manufacturers, they did not wish to do so, and they understood that their nation had no viable future without engaging in the regional and Atlantic economy. For decades, they had benefited from simultaneous trade with Spain, France, and Britain. They cannot countenance the state of remaining traders with one nation only, wrote the Spanish governor of Pensacola shortly before evacuating the town. Their dissatisfaction stemmed from two concerns. First, the British were illiberal with their possessions. The Spanish and French, by contrast, customarily gave Indians generous gifts of tobacco, alcohol, food, and other trade items. Spanish and French officials saw those presents as the necessary, if vexing, cost of doing business and maintaining alliances in Native America. The British arrogantly decided to curtail the practice. It will be difficult to break that custom, observed the governor of British West Florida, until they are convinced of our superiority and their dependence. The distrust occasioned by Britain's stinginess gave rise to a related concern, Britain's ability to cut off trade altogether. Soon after the British occupied East and West Florida, a frontier skirmish with the Creeks led a number of British officials to suggest that they do just that. General Gage observed that a trade embargo would be tantamount to declaring war, and the suggestions were wisely ignored. Instead, to the great displeasure of the Creeks, the British began funneling arms to the Choctaws and Chickasaws. With effective management, Gage reported, other nations can be spirited up against the Creeks. Relations deteriorated rapidly as the British pushed into Creek lands. In the early 1770s, Georgia and the Floridas did indeed embargo trade with the Creeks. The British were too ambitious, said the Creeks, who resolved to destroy them. One party of Creeks set out for New Orleans to secure weapons from the Spanish, but they were ambushed by British armed Choctaws. Perhaps a solution to their dilemma could be found in Havana. Between 1763 and the end of 1776, Creeks traveled to Havana at least 19 times, in parties ranging in size from a single traveler to as many as 24. The voyages usually embarked from Tampa Bay, where some 30 Spanish fishing vessels worked each year between August and March. From the Florida coast, Havana took its principal supply of fish, indispensable for feeding the city's growing population and supporting religious fasts such as Lent. After weaving nets and hauling out drum, pompano, and mullet, the fishermen went ashore to dry and salt their catch. Predictably, a small trade evolved between fishermen and local residents, just as had occurred in the Gulf of St. Lawrence 2 centuries earlier at the outset of contact between Native Americans and Europeans. It was not difficult for the Creeks to talk their way onto the small Cuban sloops. Sometimes they showed the fishermen commissions from Florida governors, some as old as 40 years, that they had carefully preserved over the decades. The letters impressed the unschooled, if not illiterate, skippers, who concluded that the embassies in question could be of some importance. It probably worked to the Creeks' advantage that the two sides often could not understand each other. "He doesn't understand a word of their language, nor do they know how to speak Castilian," wrote one official charged with debriefing Ipper, named Francisco Pelez. At other times, the Creeks won passage by kindness, greeting the fishermen with cheer and presenting them with gifts of bear fat. In such cases, it seemed appropriate to concede to the Indians' request. Over the long term, Creeks had three factors working in their favor. The fishing crews were usually outnumbered, did not wish to jeopardize their livelihood by alienating local residents, and received reimbursement from the Spanish crown for the expense of transporting Indian passengers. After visiting Havana, Creeks returned to their hometowns with 1,000 exclamations for the courtesies extended to them. They described the temporary pleasures of alcohol, tobacco, and food offered to them in Cuba's capital,
and they showed off the Captain General's gifts. The travelers looked very gay in their Spanish cloths, noted one British trader who took umbrage at their rich, loud dress. One observer stated, however, that the garments soon became so ragged and filthy that neither their material nor color could be discerned. But Creek travelers also returned with descriptions of the sea voyage that were not always reassuring, especially for a people unaccustomed to the open ocean. Deer hunters and farmers, they were not at all like their alert counterparts in distant Alaska. Before his voyage, Escuchapé learned from his son that the sea is very mountainous, making the boat go from the top of a high hill into a very deep valley with great swiftness. Nevertheless, as some of their women had gone across these waters, he, being a man, was not afraid. Besides, he was now old, and in case he should be drowned, all his troubles would then be over. Other Creeks reported on the sea voyage's attractions. Passengers sometimes got their own berths and enjoyed breakfast, dinner, and supper at the skipper's table. The cup of punch was always filled, one group gloated. Creeks visited Cuba sporadically in the 1760s to secure aid against Britain. But by 1773, the matter had become more pressing. In February of that year, Estemas Lechi, a noted warrior, led a delegation to the Cuban capital. There, he explained, that his men were charged with patrolling the entire Florida Gulf Coast, ready to attack any and all English fishermen and colonists. The Creeks intended to declare war against the British in the spring, he said, and to pursue it with such determination and persistence that they would not stop until they had destroyed them entirely. They needed arms, powder, and lead shot from the Spanish, but instead received stacks of hats, mirrors, and thread, and professions of paternal affection. Any military assistance would destroy the great peace and friendship that reigned between Spain and Britain, Estemas Lechi was told. Though in fact Charles III wanted nothing better than to avenge his losses in the Seven Years' War. According to a remarkable account of Estemas Lechi's visit, after hearing the disappointing response, the envoy rose to his feet and gave thanks for the hospitality and gifts he had received in Havana. Then, in words both affectionate and arrogant, he praised the great King of Spain. As many nations as walk the earth tremble and surrender before his strength and power. The many natives of the extensive provinces of Montezuma's former empire say so, for they were conquered only by Spanish arms. If Carlos III so desired, Estemas Lechi observed, it would not be difficult for him to throw the English out of Florida. The Creek emissary concluded by asking that his entreaty be forwarded to the king, for he was confident that his majesty would fulfill his many promises not to abandon them. Though Creeks traveled to Havana twice more in 1774, the Marques de la Torre was tiring of the visits and began to suspect that his guests undertook the journey primarily to take advantage of his generosity. He strongly discouraged fishermen from transporting Indians and became stingier with his gifts, but to no effect. Instead, the visits became more frequent and the request for alliance more urgent. This concludes today's broadcast of West of the Revolution by Claudio Sant. Your volunteer broadcaster has been Al Merritt from Sun Sounds of Arizona. We would like your input, which will help us improve and provide you with a better reading service. Just take our short survey at sunsounds.org and let us know what you think.

Good evening and welcome. This is the Christian Science Monitor for Thursday, May 28th, 2026. My name is Greg Riddell for Sun Sounds of Arizona. Let's begin with news briefs. Latvia has a new government after a political crisis about Ukraine drones. Latvian lawmakers have approved a new coalition government that will lead the European Union and NATO member country in the coming months. Its predecessor collapsed following an argument over its handling of stray drones suspected to be from Ukraine. The parliament, or Saima, approved the four-party coalition under new Prime Minister Andris Kulbergs of the centrist United List party, which was previously in opposition. Kulberg's government will lead the country of more than 1.8 million people until a parliamentary election that is due in early October. A death row inmate wins a rare victory at the U.S. Supreme Court. In a 5-4 decision announced on Thursday, the High Court revived a Mississippi death row inmate's challenge to his sentence, holding that the prosecutor in the case may have racially discriminated against black jury candidates before the man's trial. The High Court rarely rules for capital defendants, though in 2019 it sided with another Mississippi death row inmate who had made a similar claim against the same prosecutor and the same judge. Amid surging anti-immigrant sentiment in South Africa, Ghana begins repatriating citizens. An initial group of about 300 returnees arrived in Ghana's capital, Accra, Wednesday, on a government-chartered flight from Johannesburg. In recent weeks, long-standing tensions over immigration in South Africa have spilled into renewed protests and violence in several major cities. In response, Ghana's government pledged in mid-May to fly home any of its citizens wishing to leave the country. Nearly 900 have put up their hands, and a second flight will depart Friday. South African President Cyril Ramaphosa said attacks against migrants are isolated acts of criminality and do not reflect government policy. Former judges challenged Trump anti-weaponization fund. A group of 35 former federal judges appointed by presidents from both parties asked the judge who closed the Trump family's lawsuit against the Internal Revenue Service to reopen the case and probe whether a deal to resolve it constituted an act of fraud. The Trumps had sued the IRS over a leak of President Donald Trump's tax returns. Earlier this month, the Department of Justice announced it had established a $1.776 billion anti-weaponization fund to redress claims of others who suffered weaponization and lawfare. In their motion, the former judges asserted that the fund would operate without constitutional or congressional authority. It came amid growing criticism of the DOJ settlement on Capitol Hill, notably from Senate Republicans. Inflation worsens with spikes in gas and food prices. Inflation rose an annual 3.8% last month, hitting consumers not only at the gas pump, but also at the grocery store and the mall, according to a Commerce Department report released Thursday. Not counting price rises in food and gasoline, so-called core inflation still rose 3.3% in April, from a year ago, a touch higher than in March. These numbers remain stubbornly higher than the Federal Reserve's 2% inflation target.
suggesting the central bank will not cut interest rates until well into next year, despite pressure from the Trump administration. DOJ opens investigation into E. Jean Carroll, who accused Trump of assault, source says. According to a person familiar with the matter, the Justice Department has opened an investigation into whether E. Jean Carroll, the longtime advice columnist who has said President Donald Trump sexually assaulted her in a Manhattan department store 30 years ago, lied during the course of civil litigation against the Republican president. Also, a federal judge has declined to halt Trump's executive order creating a federal voter list and limiting mail voting, clearing the way for potential sweeping changes in how American elections are run shortly before this year's midterm elections. Trump administration tells prosecutors to stand down on Venezuela leader, sources say. Trump administration has quietly instructed federal prosecutors in Miami to avoid pursuing criminal investigations into Venezuela's acting president, Delcy Rodriguez, a longtime target of the U.S. Drug Enforcement Administration, according to current and former U.S. law enforcement officials. It's unclear whether prosecutors had implicated Rodriguez in any crimes or whether investigators were moving toward an indictment. A Justice Department spokesperson said in an email, "There was never an investigation into her to shut down, but DEA records obtained by the Associated Press earlier this year show she consistently surfaced on the radar of federal law enforcement dating to at least 2018. Now moving on to today's stories. How Norway is solving all the world's problems with waffles. Norway is one of the countries that is ranked highest in terms of community. It is events like Dugnads that might be helping bolster that mindset. By Mark Sappenfield, reporting from Oslo, Norway. There is no precise word in English for what Anne Helen Myhrvold is doing. Volunteering, perhaps, comes closest, but it's more than that. She has not come to this part of suburban Oslo just to beautify the stream Jørsrudbekken on its forested tumble toward the fjord. She has come from some deeply ingrained Norwegian sense of obligation, of community, of responsibility, and, of course, for the waffles. True, what she is doing looks remarkably like a run-of-the-mill cleanup, removing everything from car tires to motorized scooters from the stream's path with a sweet treat for everyone afterward. But she and her friends from a nearby university have been doing things like this since kindergarten, cleaning neighborhoods, and holding bake sales to fund sports teams. Dugnad is not just the activity, but the mindset behind it. And at a time when social scientists see the fabric of society's fraying, churches and community organizations declining, connections across demographic lines dwindling, Dugnads are something of an antidote. No one here would argue that Dugnads are the reason why Norway consistently ranks as one of the highest trust countries in the world. But no one would argue that they don't play a role either. They are a binding force, both simple and sweeping, that give Norwegians not only a sense of doing good, but of doing it together. When you're brought up, it's a big thing to go out and clean and make it look nice, says Ms. Myhrvold. You start at a young age and you just learn to do it and love it. You see it as team building.
the loss of social capital. The tradition has its roots in Norway's history as a poor nation of small farmers and fishermen. When a church or bridge needed to be built, or a neighbor was building a barn, everyone came together to help. It was a kind of social insurance or a mobilizing of resources, and it was steeped in a sense of justice, says Carl Henrik Sivesund, a professor at the Institute for Social Research in Oslo, who has studied the tradition. It's not for your own advantage. You chip in, and everyone chips in. Today, social scientists lament the loss of social capital, the connections in a community that drive trust and bring broader benefits for all. The Dugnad is an incubator of social capital, Dr. Sivesen says. If you look at the word itself, it has a social element, he says, noting that its verbal roots reference the concept of virtue. You contribute to necessities of organization, and you meet people, build networks, and get to know people in your neighborhood. It sounds better in Norwegian. The Skjerudsbekken cleanup is organized by Rusken, a three-person bureau in the Oslo city government that organizes volunteer cleanups and is celebrating its 50th anniversary this year. Ms. Myhrvold signed up with several friends who attend the nearby Norwegian University of Life Sciences and are part of a group called Feminine and Class. It sounds better in Norwegian, laughs Sanne Marie Tomlag Froland, a volunteer and member of the group. In addition to participating in Dugnads, they raise money for charitable causes. Right now, they're supporting a group providing healthcare relief in Africa. To all the young women clad in bright orange vests and industrial work gloves, participating in a Dugnad is just part of being Norwegian, and it usually involves an element of fun, whether that's waffles for mud-spattered workers or a cookout for kids. Across town, Norway's biggest hiking and outdoor activities organization is holding a Dugnad of its own, skewers for sausages included. The Norwegian Trekking Association is among the most beloved groups in the country, maintaining trails and cabins for a nation of nature lovers. Today, in a playground of the residential neighborhood of Bærum, they've built a bonfire. The plan is to teach local children wilderness skills, such as first aid. Many kids have brought stuffed animals to practice on, but it's also a chance for neighbors to meet and talk. As parents and children gather round the bonfire, sausages sizzle and the red-vested volunteers mill about, chatting and preparing the presentation, which is free to anyone who wants to come. Maria Rud has brought her 7-year-old daughter. She says she's been doing these sorts of things forever. Local carnivals for kids, neighborhood cleanups where you find a task the kids can do, and Norway's famous May 17th Independence Day celebrations, all made possible by Dugnads. She acknowledges that she sometimes doesn't look forward to the work, whether that's planning games and food or raking leaves, but there's a bigger benefit. The good part is the social side, Ms. Rood says. You come together and share the work. As humans, you feel like you're a part of something bigger. We need that to make our life meaningful. A counterbalance against growing division. That need is only becoming more important, some say. Kristen Sandaker ticks off the Dugnads she has done over the years, at one flea market to support a local youth orchestra. She recalls getting a 24,000 steps, simply lugging items around. I can say that was one of the year's best
weeks, she grins. But she worries that the forces that would divide Norway are growing. The political polarization that shapes much of European politics has a foothold in Norway, too. And immigration can inadvertently raise the risks of different communities becoming detached and distant from one another. Dugnads are a counterbalance. There's a fellowship that comes from taking 24,000 steps or being ankle deep in mud with someone. It is the most obvious proof that we can do things together, Ms. Sandecker says. With the current state of things, things get even more important, that people get together in this way. Next story. In Nairobi, passengers queue for cheaper, quieter, electric rides. The popularity of electric vehicles is growing quickly in Kenya, led by exponential growth in the sale and use of electric motorcycles. By Vincent Owino, reporting from Nairobi, Kenya. Every evening, Anne Kituku queues at a street-side bus park in central Nairobi, waiting for a bus to take her to her home in the eastern part of the Kenyan capital. Nearby, a rainbow of neon-colored matatus, minibuses, emblazoned with graffiti art and blasting loud music, quickly fill and depart in clouds of gritty exhaust. But Ms. Kituko waits until a sleek, white electric bus silently glides up beside her. For Ms. Kituku, who makes 16,000 Kenyan shillings, about $123, monthly, working as a cleaner, the decision to take the electric bus comes down to cost. The fare is 10 to 20 Kenyan shillings, which is 8 cents to about 15 cents, less than their gas-powered counterparts. Depending on the route, a savings that adds up significantly over the course of a month. Fuel prices in Kenya have risen nearly 40% since 2022, driven by Russia's invasion of Ukraine and, more recently, the war in Iran. The latest surge, in turn, has pushed matatu operators to raise fares by 25%. In mid-May, protests flared in Nairobi amid a public transport strike over record high fuel prices. However, over the last 4 years, electric alternatives have also quietly begun appearing on Nairobi's streets. According to government figures, between 2022 and 2025, the number of EVs in the country rose from less than 800 to nearly 25,000, a 32-fold increase. The rise of electric motorcycles. Kenya, like much of Africa, is in an early phase of adopting electric vehicles. Its government was one of the few on the continent to sign an international pledge to have 100% of new vehicle sales fully electric by 2040. Analysts see transport electrification in Kenya, and Nairobi in particular, as a key way to both lower costs for consumers and help address urban pollution. Government policies waiving import duties on parts and offering cheaper electricity tariffs for EV charging are speeding their adoption. Some researchers have suggested that transforming the informal transport sector in Kenya, the matutus that Ms. Kituku takes, and boda boda motorcycle taxis that shuttle many commuters around town, is one of the best ways to shift toward electrification.
Indeed, unlike in Europe and North America, where cars dominate the electric market, in Kenya, two-wheelers are king. At least 90% of registered EVs here are motorbikes, and they now make up 40% of all Boda Bodas registered on the ride-hailing app Bolt. For Jacob Sikunyi, who makes his living as a Boda Boda driver, the decision to switch was obvious. He says he now spends one-third as much on charging as he previously did on petrol. That makes it possible for him to charge 10 to 20% less for the same ride. Still, the cost savings are not as straightforward as they might appear. The purchase price of Mr. Sikunyi's electric motorbike was twice the cost of one with a combustion engine, an expense invisible to his customers. A cost-benefit analysis. The cost of electric vehicles has been a barrier to their adoption worldwide. In the United States, for instance, new EVs can cost thousands of dollars more than their combustion engine competitors. But lower-cost electric cars, particularly those made in China, are starting to change that. China now has the world's largest market share of EVs, and Southeast Asian countries that import those cheaper Chinese vehicles are some of the world's fastest adopters. Most of Kenya's electric vehicles come from China. Although, rather than fully built cars, the country tends to import kits to build those vehicles locally. EV proponents point out that even if there is a higher upfront sticker price, it's less expensive to maintain and fuel an electric. That can be a double-edged sword for entrepreneurs such as Mr. Sikunyi. People already believe that electric is cheaper, he explains. He says that if he tries to offer a fare compatible to what the customer would pay for a standard Boda Boda, they just wave him off. In the case of buses, the difference in upfront costs is even greater. George Gitinji, who operates a fleet of electric matatus, said the price of those buses was about seven times as much as what he would pay for combustion engine buses, though electric bus manufacturers here offer leasing models that lower the upfront costs. Mr. Katinji says the difference is still stark. Even with savings on fuel and maintenance, he estimates the operating costs of electric and combustion engine buses are similar. The drop is basically negligible, he explains. Charging is also becoming costlier as more electric buses take to the roads without a proportionate growth in charging infrastructure. Electric buses cost 73 shillings, about 56 cents, per kilometer to charge, up by 16% since 2022. And unlike a petrol tank, which can be filled in minutes, bus batteries take as much as 2 hours to charge. But Mr. Katinji and other electric bus operators say they aren't depending only on lower prices to attract customers. The buses also are newer, quieter, and have more predictable fares and schedules. A smartphone app also allows riders to pay fares before boarding and see exactly when their bus will arrive. We are investing in the efficiency and comfort because we're not sure it'll be possible to offer better prices for long, explains Mr. Gitinji. It may soon be all that's keeping customers. You're listening to the Christian Science Monitor on Sun Sounds of Arizona, 24 hours of reading from over 200 publications. Next story.
Manila unrest signals new attention to an old problem, political dynasties. A new people's initiative aiming to limit political dynasties is inspiring hope that the Philippines' 2028 election could look different. By Mark Saludas, reporting from Manila, Philippines. The collapse of one of the most formidable political alliances in modern Philippine history has brought new scrutiny to the country's deeply entrenched dynasties. President Ferdinand Marcos Jr. and Vice President Sara Duterte, scions of two of the most powerful and controversial families in the Philippines, joined forces in 2022, clinching a landslide election victory and consolidating their influence across the archipelago. But the partnership began to fray amid growing policy disagreements and competing political ambitions ahead of the 2028 presidential race. Tensions culminated this month when Ms. Duterte, whose father, former President Rodrigo Duterte, is under investigation by the International Criminal Court for his deadly drug war, was impeached on charges of corruption and threatening the life of her former ally. Analysts say the family is now in survival mode. But for the Filipino public, it is just another twist in a long-running plot. Even if this turmoil topples the vice president, there will likely be another Duterte to fill the void, or a Marcos, or any rising star from another one of the dozen or so uber-powerful political families that dominate local and national politics here in the Philippines. Indeed, the Philippines is widely considered the world's most dynastic democracy, with the Philippine Center for Investigative Journalism, the PCI, reporting that political dynasties controlled 87% of provinces, 83% of legislative districts, and 75% of cities in 2025. Congress has failed to tackle the issue, which has eroded democratic norms and institutions. Now, Filipinos are now taking matters into their own hands. Earlier this month, several Catholic and civil society groups launched a campaign to bypass Congress and enact an anti-dynasty law through a rarely used democratic mechanism known as a people's initiative. The movement called Dapat Isala There should be only one,

this, a Catholic priest, and one of the campaign's conveners, says elections in the Philippines, are no longer about choosing qualified candidates, but rather a regular distribution of favors every 3 years to people who depend on dynasties. Our country will not develop or move forward as long as this culture and system of governance remain unchanged, he says. This is not just about Marcos versus Duterte. This is about all dynasties whose only concern is self-preservation and survival. How dynasties erode democracy. The Philippine Constitution, ratified in 1987, following the fall of Ferdinand Marcos Sr.'s dictatorship, explicitly orders the state to prohibit political dynasties. But Congress has never passed legislation to enforce that. Most members of Congress come from political families, says Carlos Conde, an independent human rights researcher and editor of Rights Report, Philippines. You could not find a more perfect case study showing why political dynasties in the Philippines are so problematic. This problem is not unique to the Philippines. Across South Asia, powerful families dominate political systems where democratic institutions are weak, patronage networks are deeply entrenched, and family names often serve as the most durable political brands. The Shinawatra family has remained central to Thai politics despite clashes with the country's military establishment. Indonesian President Prabowo Subianto married into the family of longtime authoritarian ruler Suharto. From Pakistan to Bangladesh, certain names, the Sharifs, Nehru Gandhis, Sheikh Wazeds, have loomed large for decades. These families tend to concentrate authority within a narrow elite circle, and that's certainly true in the Philippines. According to a PCIJ analysis, at least 18 obese political dynasties, or clans with five or more members in office, were elected last year. Leo Angelo Pascua, a political and electoral campaign strategist in the Bicol region, says that part of the reason political dynasties flourish in the Philippines is that national parties remain weak and transactional. High-level alliances, including the Marcos-Duterte partnership, are rarely built on shared values, but rather on resources and patronage, and politicians frequently switch parties depending on who's in power. This also leads to an abundance of smaller provincial parties. Strategists like me advised governors to insulate themselves from unstable national parties, he says. The thinking is, let's unite locally, build our own party, and then negotiate with whoever on the national level can give us the most resources. In return, we deliver the votes. Especially in poorer provinces, political families often become the primary intermediaries between citizens and the state, shaping access to jobs, public services, and local resources. People clearly see that, says Mr. Pascua. They feel the effects in their lives. The challenging road to reform. If passed, the Dapat Isalang proposal would fundamentally alter the structure of Philippine electoral politics. Only two members of a political family could hold elected office at any given time, one in a national position and one local. The measure would also prohibit succession, substitution, and switching of positions among

0: among relatives up to the fourth degree of consanguinity, including first cousins. But first, organizers must mobilize a network of churches, schools, and civic organizations to gather millions of signatures, 10% of the national voting pool, which must then be verified by the Commission on Elections in order to trigger a referendum. The People's Initiative will likely face legal and political challenges before reaching a national plebiscite. These political dynasties hold not only political power, but also economic power. They control vast resources and maintain close ties with the business and financial sectors, Mr. Pasqua says. The push for a national referendum requires a significant amount of funding. Can the Catholic Church and civil society sustain that? The Reverend Reyes hopes it can. In the end, Dapat Isalang may be a litmus test of the Catholic Church's political influence in the Philippines, which is about 79% Catholic. The movement presents itself as a broad civic campaign bringing together former government officials, social justice groups, and business leaders, but bishops and other clergy members are at the helm, framing dynastic corruption as a moral issue. The church has opposed dynasties in the past, including in 2022, when a contingent of clergy and lay leaders tried unsuccessfully to steer the public away from returning the Marcos family to Malacañang. For many, that election was a wake-up call, revealing how decades of political neutrality had sapped the church of its authority. Some view this push for anti-dynasty reform as a less partisan and polarizing means to a similar end. So far, it seems to be resonating with congregations. After the movement was launched on May 8th, many bishops even invited us to go to their diocese to speak to the clergy and explain to ordinary people why dynasties are a problem, says the Reverend Reyes. Once that context is clear, followers, and especially young people, are eager to be part of the solution. Molly Espinoza, a newly registered voter raised in a Catholic family, is adding her voice to what she described as the growing clamor for change. I can't imagine a future still trapped in the same problems the country is experiencing now, she says. I don't want my future self to be governed by the same family names my parents rant and complain about every single day. That's why I think it is really important for young people to step forward and make the right move. Next story. Some students jeered AI at college graduations, but it's the elephant in the classroom. Some commencement speakers were booed when they mentioned AI this spring, but colleges are adding majors focused on the technology. By iReporter, reporting from Philadelphia. Instead of cheers, commencement speakers at some colleges and universities across the United States heard boos this spring when they mentioned artificial intelligence to anxious graduates facing an employment landscape rapidly being reshaped by AI. But colleges are hoping that students entering this fall will not graduate with the same level of anxiety about the technology. Schools are scrambling to expand AI offerings with focused majors and are incorporating the technology into their curricula. Changes that could lead future graduates to see it more as a tool rather than an existential threat. A survey of nearly 10,000 students who had been prospects to start college last fall found that 42% expect AI to influence their career choice. About 10% said they had already changed their major because of AI, according to an April survey by education consulting firm EAB. Half of the surveyed students expressed uncertainty about how AI could impact their future careers, while many signaled concern, nervousness, and skepticism. Yet, U.S. schools are offering nearly 200 AI bachelor's degree programs and more than 300 master's degree AI programs, according to Programs.com, a cybersecurity education platform. The University of Southern California is starting a $200 million AI program this fall. Drexel University in Philadelphia plans to integrate AI into its experiential cooperative education program, which places students in jobs related to their concentrations, as it launches its AI major this year. Employers have reached out asking that students know how to use AI. It's a market opportunity. But also, this is where things are going, says Ali Shokufande, interim dean of the Drexel School of Computer and Information Sciences. In 3 years from now, if you don't know AI or MI, or ML, which stands for Artificial Intelligence and Machine Learning, you won't have a job. They will not hire you. Tool or threat? This spring, Drexel hosted prospective members of its inaugural class of undergraduate AI majors and their parents. There were introductions to faculty, question and answer sessions for moms and dads, and student-led tours. Professor Dario Salvucci beamed at the group and posed a question. When you think of AI, what's the first thing that comes to mind? It's something that makes your life easier, answered one student, like homework or your classes. It helps you simplify everyday tasks so you can work on bigger things, another student said. Remington Ochoa, a graduating high school senior from Jersey City, New Jersey, was at the session. Later, he said, "Part of me thinks that AI is something that I should go to because it's helped me in school and with the way that I think." Mr. Ochoa's journey with AI was not one of immediate acceptance. In ninth grade, he shied away from the technology because friends were using it to cheat at school. But he then started learning how to get what he wanted from AI without compromising himself. He would ask it to help with suggestions on topics for research papers or songs that illustrated a subject matter that he wanted to explore. If AI can do something like that, it's really a teacher in a sense, if it can help you with problems, he says. Caution urged. Even as colleges are expanding their AI offerings, some faculty members are urging caution, and administrators are wrestling with policies to avoid its misuse. The University of California, Berkeley School of Law recently announced a strict anti-AI policy that prohibits its use for most academic work submitted for credit or during exams, AI can only be used if a class is specifically being taught about the technology. Justin Radin is an English instructor at the University of Mississippi. He says faculty members owe it to students to present the big picture of AI. Faculty have a special responsibility to kind of naysay the technology, Dr. Radin says. We should at least be trying to show students all the ways in which it will sell them out and sell them short. He adds that schools have wrongfully and rapidly adopted AI in various ways that he disagrees with, including administrative decision-making, AI training programs, and AI-based degrees. In March, the University of Mississippi announced it was joining a consortium of other schools known as Next Gen AI that is backed by ChatGPT developer OpenAI. The university said at the time that its participation would allow it to continue advancing the integration of AI into its mission. Dr. Radin worries about partnerships between colleges and tech companies to study AI. These companies put up money in the guise of training a future workforce, he says, but they also benefit greatly from owning the intellectual property and getting the labor of everyone associated with the university. This has been a very short-sighted and entirely too quick retooling of the university, he says. Preparing graduates. Reagan Kibbe is the newly appointed Student Success and AI Librarian at Community College of Aurora in Colorado. This past semester, at the behest of teachers, he taught classes on information literacy with AI, making sure students have good tools and understand the ethical implications. I do recognize that faculty members are the experts in their fields and that they want what's best for their students, Mr. Kibbe says. I also think that every professor blanket banning AI without talking about it or teaching it is setting our students up for failure. Mr. Ochoa, who ultimately decided to attend the Rochester Institute of Technology in the fall, had already changed his planned major from game design to sound design, then to AI. He says he wants to help people through this technological transition and show them the ways that AI has helped him. He reads headlines full of doom and gloom with AI potentially stealing jobs that could otherwise await new college graduates. But there's a fix to that, he says. Companies should integrate AI into their workforces so they get the most out of their current employees. People should use AI to augment their skill sets, he says. It's all on how it's used, he says. At the end of the day, you can use it in a way where it can replace jobs, or you can use it in a way where it can help you boost jobs. And it can be like a partner rather than something that can steal your job. You're listening to the Christian Science Monitor on Sun Sounds of Arizona, 24 hours of reading from over 200 publications for the print disabled. Next story. In LA, voter discontent and AI ads fuel an improbable mayoral candidacy. Reality TV star Spencer Pratt has seen a flurry of donations and support in the run-up to LA's June 2nd mayoral election, in a campaign shaped by last year's Palisades fire and a series of provocative AI videos by Sophie Hills. All that's left of Adam Woman's house is a garden wall. Revisiting his old neighborhood near Los Angeles recently, the creative consultant and former TV executive pulled up to the spot where he lived for over 25 years. The house had just been through a 2-year renovation when it burned to the ground in the Palisades fire in January of last year. Now, it's an empty lot. Mr. Woolman's story is similar to more than 13,000 others in Los Angeles County. They include Spencer Pratt, a former reality TV star who has channeled frustrations over the city's fire prevention and rebuilding efforts, as well as problems like homelessness and drug addiction, into a surging dark horse campaign for mayor of Los Angeles. Mr. Pratt's messaging around Los Angeles's decline and the political establishment's alleged complicity has been amplified by a series of provocative AI videos circulating on social media. Many of the videos, which are not official products of his campaign, though Mr. Pratt often reposts them, don't focus on his proposed policies or his background, but instead lean into storytelling. One portrays the candidate as a Batman-like figure rescuing a burning dystopian Los Angeles from a cabal of villains represented by LA Mayor Karen Bass in Joker makeup, California Governor Gavin Newsom, and former Vice President Kamala Harris. As the Democratic politicians enjoy a decadent meal in a Versailles-like setting, a man who looks like the actor Hugh Jackman pleads, "I just want to rebuild my home. It's been over a year." The politicians all laugh. The unconventional videos, combined with Mr. Pratt's own blunt spoken style, appear to be catching on, with at least some voters who've grown weary of politics as usual and are looking to shake up the status quo. Recent polls show the Republican running behind Mayor Bass by anywhere from 14 to just 3 points in this heavily Democratic city. If no candidate surpasses 50% in the June 2nd primary, which seems likely, he has a shot at being one of the two who advance to November's election. City Council member Nithya Raman, a progressive Democrat, is also in contention in most polls. Even if Mr. Pratt doesn't win, strategists say his campaign has broken new ground, providing a clear example of how artificial intelligence can reshape political communication. "It's a watershed moment," says Crystal Patterson, a Democratic strategist who previously worked at Facebook. "The LA mayor's race is going to be a really good litmus test for what this kind of new frontier in digital means for voters and how they're consuming information." Experts have long worried that AI could wreak havoc on political campaigns by amplifying disinformation and making it hard for voters to know what's real and what's fake. For now, those fears haven't played out. Most of the pro-Pratt videos are obviously fake and come across more as an edgy form of entertainment. "The whole point is to drive attention and to drive conversation," says Scott Babwa Brennan, director of New York University's Center on Technology Policy. Videos depicting candidates as characters from a movie franchise might not change many voters' minds, he says, but it can create the kind of buzz that's helpful for fundraising and mobilization. Indeed, Mr. Pratt is far outraising Ms. Bass and Ms. Raman, reporting a haul nearly 10 times that of the mayors in the last campaign finance reporting period. Many of the AI videos have been shared by an X account under the name Charles Curran, a filmmaker who owns a studio in Los Angeles and experiments with AI in his own creative work. He and the Pratt campaign did not respond to interview requests. Los Angeles has had a Republican mayor, last had a Republican mayor 25 years ago, when the share of Republican voters in the city was greater than it is now. After President Donald Trump recently said he heard that Mr. Pratt was a big MAGA person, both Ms. Bass and Ms. Rahman's campaigns have worked to link the two Republican reality stars turned politicians. Mr. Pratt has downplayed his party affiliation on the campaign trail, presumably recognizing that associating himself strongly with the GOP brand hurts more than it helps in Los Angeles. The crux of the race, for all candidates, is the aftermath of the fires. Mr. Pratt accuses Ms. Bass of poor leadership, which he says left the city unprepared for the wildfires that wiped out neighborhoods in 2025. The mayor faced widespread criticism over her absence from the city while on a diplomatic trip to Ghana when the fires broke out. And a major reservoir in Los Angeles was empty, leaving firefighters without water in the early days. In the Pacific Palisades, the fire burned over 23,000 acres. I don't know of anybody who says the mayor did a good job handling the fires, says Matt Klink, an LA-based Republican strategist. Criticism of the city's response is part of the reason Mr. Pratt's campaign is drawing so much attention, he says. He's touching on something that everybody acknowledges is real. Some of Mr. Pratt's campaign ads feature him standing in front of an Airstream trailer. "This is where I live. They let my home burn down," he says in one. According to media reports, he has been residing, at least some of the time, at the Hotel Bel Air. Mr. Pratt has also criticized the city's response to homelessness and drug addiction as wholly inadequate, vowing to crack down on encampments and open-air drug use. But even some fans question whether the political novice has the policy chops to lead America's second-largest city through a term that will include the Super Bowl and the 2028 Olympics. Campaigning and governing are two different things, says Mr. Klink, adding that Mr. Pratt is a classic disruptor. On the campaign trail, Ms. Bass has emphasized the steps she's taken on some of the city's most intractable problems. Street homelessness and crime are down. Affordable housing is up, says one Bass social media post. We're turning the page and making real progress after decades of inaction. But it hasn't been an easy sell. Polls show a majority of voters view her unfavorably. Steve Cron was one in a group of Angelenos who lost homes in the Palisades fire, who went to lobby state legislators some months back on everything from recovery red tape to mortgage insurance. Ms. Bass, he says, helped lead the effort. The access was all because she was behind it and wanted us to have that opportunity, says Mr. Cron, president of the Pacific Palisades Democratic Club. Like Mr. Wolman, Mr. Cron says, he's speaking for himself, not the club. Mr. Cron says the city and agencies absolutely made mistakes before and during the fire. To a degree, he says, he can understand. Some amount of mistakes were within the realm of what can happen in a chaotic situation where nobody was quite prepared. In the end, he says, it won't affect his vote. I'm still supporting Mayor Bass, says Mr. Cron, who bought his home 18 years ago and was underinsured. After the fires, rebuilding was so costly that the members of his homeowners association agreed to sell to a developer rather than rebuild. Although I think she made some mistakes, I think she is the most qualified. That's it. You've been listening to the Christian Science Monitor for Thursday, May 28th, 2026. My name is Greg Riddell for SunSounds. Thanks for listening. Good night.
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0: 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Today we'll be reading two selections from Cowboy Stories, Volume 5, Number 2, published in March 1927, so these stories are almost 100 years old. And I remind you that our stories are sometimes edited for recording. The first tale is entitled The Whistling Cowpuncher by Fred B. Mickelson. Sheriff Cupper tilted his whittled pine chair against the front of Jim Ford's livery and feed stable, hung his Stetson over his left knee, and settled himself for another hour of dozing. It made little difference that the sun had just dipped behind the swayback barn, and that he had already slept away the greater part of the late summer afternoon. With the exception of the effort required in battling off an occasional fly, he was at peace with the world. But this was soon to be disturbed. In the midst of his siesta, Shorty McGraw pounded up on a lathered pony. "Wake up, you jughead!" he called as he vaulted his pudgy frame from the saddle. He stood with bow legs apart, and his black eyes, like periods, glared at the sheriff. The sheriff stirred sleepily and transferred his hat from the top of his knee to the crown of his bald head. His dull gray eyes opened for a minute and fell again without signs of perturbation. "How in hell can you lay there pounding your ear while the whole country is alive with hoss rustlers?" Shorty shouted. A dumpy, red-faced man, attracted by the racket, came to the door. It was Jim Forbes, the stable owner. Shorty tossed him the reins. Sheriff Cupper yawned and jiggled his chair from the barn wall. "What's that you're coyotin' about, Shorty? The way you yap, you'd think something was wrong. If half as many hell raisins went on around here as you tell about, you know dang well that Sheriff Cupper'd be the first man to ride out of this town of Bullhead, South Dakota, with both guns cocked." "I ain't crying about the protection you give this town of Bullhead County of Buffalo," Shorty retorted. "But I ain't been chasing a hoss thief through the canyons of Squaw Creek for nothing." The sheriff simultaneously raised his eyelids and a sun-bronzed hand to adjust his crooked hat. "Yeah?" he queried. "Yeah, there's been a lot of rustling going on in the Squaw Creek country lately. Come to think of it, Cack Allison was telling me that rustlers was worrying old man Hatfield. They ain't bothered him yet, he says, and he only lives 5 miles up the creek." Shorty's reply was delayed while swift thoughts chased through his mind. "Yes, right," he blurted finally. "Sheriff, you got about as much idea of what's going on around here as a groundhog has about sleigh riding. Get this right. I chased a hombre through the breaks west of old man Hatfield's place till I run him down. Sort of a gangling buckaroo with eyes like a pinto pony's and an axe-handle nose. He looks at me like a locoed rattlesnake when I catches up with him and says, 'What can I do for you?' and then starts whistling a tune. 'Going someplace?' I asks him. He sort of unwrinkles his face and says, 'Yeah, I thought I'd go into town and blow the foam off a few.' 'Must be powerful dry,' I says, 'riding at that clip.' 'It ain't the drought I'm bothered with,' he says. 'It's just the rapid gait of this old plug I'm riding. He's sure a glutton for miles, and won't turn a hair for an hour.' 'Mighty fine animal if he's gentle,' I agrees. 'But where'd you come from?' 'Just riding through,' he says, and forks off again about this buckskin mustang. 'Look at the chest on him and the muscles in them forelegs,' he says, 'and this black stripe down his back. If you know anything about hoss flesh, might tell you how tough he is. He's lady broke and gentle, except when he goes to bucking, and then you cowboys want to have both hands empty for pulling leather.'" The blank expression on Sheriff Cupper's face had changed to one of interest. "Cax said he'd seen a rider on a buckskin hoss around there," he droned. After a moment's reflection, he added, "Who do you reckon this gangling buckaroo is?" "For God's sake, I've been telling you. He's a hoss thief pausing ignorant to keep his head out of the noose," Shorty said noisily, but was thinking more about the buckskin horse than about what he was saying.
1: The sheriff frowned.
2: Better keep an eye on him then, huh? Shorty faced Jim Forbes at the stable door and turned both thumbs down.
1: Says we better keep an eye on him. Right wide awake, Sheriff, eh, Jim?
2: Well, Sheriff, he says, facing him again, I ain't asking you to lose any beauty sleep to catch a hoss thief, but if you'll give me the authority, I'll appoint myself a committee to keep him straight round here.
1: Don't know as I ever stood in your way, the sheriff said, twirling the points of his dun mustache.
0: Shorty gestured for silence and stepped to the corner of the barn. He lowered his hat and peered into the early twilight sun.
1: Hang on to your derbies, boys, he called. I can't see him, but that noise you hear is him. He'll come blowing in here quick like a spring chinook on a stampede.
0: The whistling puncher galloped around the opposite corner of the stable, the steel-shod feet of his buckskin beating on the hard-packed turf.
3: Howdy, he greeted between notes, and swung leisurely from the saddle.
0: He whistled to the end of the tune.
1: Do you have to screw your face up that away to whistle, or is it natural?
0: Shorty addressed him.
2: It's natural. Whistling always did come easy, he answered, stretching his face in a molar grin, the skin pulling tight over the point of his axe-handle nose.
1: If you're going to whistle round this shank of the range, you better take to selling peanuts to protect it, or somebody'll put a bullet in your air tank, said Shorty.
0: The puncher hitched up his Angora chaps and notched the belt around his lean hips.
1: I usually get along well, all right, he laughed. You probably get along, but what direction you're riding when you do?
0: Shorty fired back.
2: Don't know, except it won't be west, came the half-challenging reply.
0: The hidden sheriff stepped forward with authority. The puncher turned to stroke his buckskin's nose.
1: He's the best cayuse that ever nibbled a stubble off in a hill. Gentle as a kitten, except when you fire a gun from his back, then...
2: There's 3 feet of that stuff in the shed over yonder, the sheriff cut in.
1: I ain't disputing that the hoss is all right, but ain't you herded him just a little too long?
0: The whistling puncher's droll voice crackled a little.
2: If you ain't too proud, do you mind telling me who you are? He asked.
0: Sheriff Cupper pulled back his coat. The weight of a polished badge made wrinkles in the lower part of his checkered vest.
1: This bunker plate might let you know who I am.
0: He smiled smugly and swaggered back to his chair. During the sheriff's inning, Shorty had been wondering how he might euchre this human calliope out of his buckskin horse.
1: Want to swap that crowbait? Got a horse in here that sure can split the breeze, he said.
2: Ain't swapping horses today, but I'll swap anything else from hats to chaps.
1: You ain't swapping hats or chaps with me, Shorty retorted.
0: He pointed to his sombrero.
1: See that beaded band? Made right on the hat? And them solid nickel conches on my chaps got my monogram on 'em. Whenever you see anything with SM on it, belongs to me.
0: Having heard enough about Shorty's haberdashery, the puncher led his horse into the stall and unsaddled. He went whistling out of the barn and across the barren lot that lay between the stables and the town.
2: See you in the morning, he called to the sheriff and Shorty in passing.
0: Shorty nudged the sheriff.
1: You stick to his trail, he said, squinting his eyes.
0: The sheriff gazed back at him for a moment with the expression of a Boy Scout.
2: You leave that to me, he hazarded.
0: The puncher stopped to look around at the pump and watering trough which stood in the center of the lot. Away from the barn, he could see across several miles of bronze prairie to the west and the south, rolling on until the swells lost themselves in the heights of Antelope Divide. A long buggy shed cut off his view to the north, and to the east, the half-dozen buildings that were the town left to his eyes narrow strips of country, brown like the erst, and tinseled with patches of sagebrush. The town, the hills, and the flats lay sluggish in the drowsy twilight. Across the street at the hitching rack, two cowponies switched mosquitoes and tossed their heads to ward off a lingering nose fly.
3: They indicated to him which one of the town's doors belonged to the saloon, and he strode on, the jingle of his spurs keeping time to the tune he whistled. Inside the saloon, he noticed several cowhands, well along with Hooch, at the bar. Several others filled the chairs in the rear of the room. Still whistling, the puncher bellied up and ordered a round for the house.
4: "Well, here's to you and that tune you's whistling. Ain't heard gonna be a ball in the old town hall since I was up on Milk River," a drunken cowboy said, and sprung a flow of tobacco juice in the general direction of the spittoon. "Gonna be working around here?"
3: "Just blew in from Thunderhead country to soak up a little," the puncher answered evasively.
4: "It's powerful dry up there, and I don't want the hoops to fall off in this old barrel of mine." "Gonna be around here?" the soak repeated.
3: "Yeah," the puncher said in an offhand manner. "Gonna work for old man Hatfield during the round trip." The drinking continued, but the puncher was not only absorbing beer. Over the top of his glass, he watched the back door. He saw Sheriff Cupper enter and stand for a moment in the semi-darkness. Furtively, the sheriff went to an empty poker table and found a chair, pulling his black Stetson down until the brim was parallel with the pitch of his nose. He watched the men at the bar, eagerly for a time, but soon nodded and shortly fell asleep. For more than an hour he sat snoozing with arms locked across his chest, and the precariously balanced Stetson threatening to tumble with each snore. The cowboys toasted the alertness of Bullhead Sheriff, but his siesta was not to be interfered with until Doggy Lampman decided to give him a beer shampoo.
4: "Gad dang your hide, Doggy," the sheriff yelled, springing from his chair, blowing beer. "I got a notion to lock you in the hoosegow and throw the key away. You ain't got the sense of a wore-out saddle blanket."
5: "No, sheriff, you're letting your temper stampede with you. Here's how it happened. I was bringing you a little snifter when this maverick Hank got to prancing and spilled the eyedropper full on your head."
3: The sheriff laid a hand on Doggy's shoulder and steered him aside. Excitement blazed in his face.
5: "Where'd that dang whistling cowpuncher get to? Anybody see him?"
4: "Being gone an hour," Doggy consoled.
3: Sheriff Cupper dove for the butt of his gun and dashed out the front door. The gloom of late evening hung heavily, and the sky was punctured by a lone star that stood in the smudgy streak above Antelope Divide. It winked as if its bidding were to light the world alone. The bronze prairie that unfolded in the semi-darkness seemed to have been transmuted to wrought iron. The sheriff hastened past the sleeping cowponies and went to the livery stable. The sliding door, which rolled on a sagging track, stood open barely far enough to let him squeeze through. He went to the stall where the whistling puncher had left his horse. It was empty. Shorty's horse was gone, too, he noticed. He swore and wiped the moisture from his forehead. Awakened by the sheriff's cursing, Jim Forbes came to the door of the office.
6: "What'll you have?" he growled, as was his manner with late customers.
4: "Where's Shorty?" the sheriff called back. "That dang whistling puncher is gone."
6: "Shorty said to tell you that he had to ride back home and he'd see you in the morning," Jim said, and yawned cavernously.
4: "Just like that dang hoodlum to be gone when?"
3: The sheriff stopped short, and with more speed than he had applied to his legs since Butte County was a territory, he went to the hotel.
4: "What's up?" the keeper asked, reading excitement in the sheriff's face. "Seen anything of that gangling buckaroo that blew into town tonight? Got a room here, ain't he?"
3: The keeper nodded affirmation. Sheriff Cupper's jaw dropped. He stood rubbing his chin whiskers, then walked from the hotel. Sheriff Cupper was glum the next morning as he sat with his dusty boots thrown over the corner of his desk, wondering what he'd tell Shorty about the whistling puncher's getaway. He was still pondering those effortless thoughts when he heard the clank of spurred feet on the boardwalk. It was Shorty and Cack Allison coming to see him.
4: "What's up?" the sheriff called as they entered the office, trying to smile naturally.
6: What in tarnation happened, Shorty? Looks like the wolves have been after you.
3: Shorty glanced self-consciously at his right hand, the thumb of which was bandaged and splinted.
6: Went up in the loft to throw down some hay for my hoss, and I like to fell through the feed hole, he answered. God dang it, I lost a couple of conches off my chaps to boot. Nickel-plated and had my monogram on them, too.
3: Suddenly Shorty's mood changed, and he drew the corners of his mouth down in a sneer.
6: I suppose you think you can ride that swivel chair in the roundup after this murdering thief you was so careful to let get away last night. Did he pat you on the cheek and tell you he didn't mean no harm?
3: Shorty butted open the gate in the railing that set off the sheriff's desk from the remainder of the office and eyed him nastily. Cax settled against the rail and spun a spur rowel with the toe of his opposite foot.
6: Who put a cactus under your saddle blanket? The sheriff muttered sullenly.
3: Shorty's eyes flashed and he raised his voice.
6: The same person that forget to put one in the seat of your chair.
3: The sheriff looked down his nose.
6: Dang you, Shorty, he warned. What in tarnation is eating you? Sit still, sheriff. It ain't worth bothering about. Just a little killing and 50 or 60 head of hosses stall.
3: Sheriff Cupper rose quickly. Who's been killed?
6: You ain't expected to know, Shorty lipped. Maybe you'd better tell him, Cack. I ain't got the heart.
3: Cack pushed back his Stetson and shifted a brown paper cigarette to the other corner of his mouth. His mild gray eyes took in Shorty's length for some time, and then he spoke.
7: There ain't much to tell, he began slowly, except that old man Hatfield was killed last night, and a bunch of hosses stole. I've been looking out for him, and when I rode up this morning, I seen him laying there, Cack explained.
6: Laying where?
7: At his own ranch? He's laying face down in the manure pile.
6: Now what do you reckon they done that for? The sheriff asked dumbly.
7: I suppose someone tried to steal his hosses and he put up a fight. He's been penning them up every night lately.
6: Hmm, the sheriff commented. Did you see it too, Shorty? How in hell would I see it? Shorty growled. I seen the bird that done it, though.
7: Where?
6: Where? Right here in your own peaceful little town, for God's sake, Shorty sneered. You don't reckon that pie-faced buckaroo come down here to hold a box social, do you?
7: I'll admit, the sheriff said meekly, that gangling coyote wasn't around these parts last night, so far as I could see.
6: No, and he ain't any place around here now. I seen him leading his hoss out of the barn just before Cat come, Shorty said quietly. Why didn't you tell me, you sheep herder? What good that do, Sheriff? You'd probably gone out and waved goodbye. You ain't got nothing on him anyway.
7: The hell I ain't. Wasn't his hoss gone from the stable last night? And I'll soon have some handcuffs on him if I catch up to him, the sheriff fumed. With a burst of enthusiasm, he started for the door.
6: Come along, men. I might need a couple extra shooting irons.
3: They went to the barn, and Sheriff Cupper hurried to the stall where the buckskin had been tethered. He returned, wearing a look of disappointment.
6: He's gone all right, he said. Jim, Shorty mouthed, where are you, you damned old lobster?
3: Jim came trotting out.
6: Where is that there buckskin hoss? Shorty asked.
7: Oh, he come and took him, Jim answered.
6: When?
7: Oh, about an hour ago.
6: Which way?
7: I didn't pay no attention.
6: What'd the hoss look like?
7: Well, he was gaunt as a greyhound, like he'd been run to death.
3: Shorty looked at the sheriff with an accusing squint.
6: There ain't much question about that, is there, Sheriff? What the hell are you going to do about it?
3: The sheriff blinked while his none-too-efficient brain fidgeted for the answer.
6: Right after him, of course, he said indecisively.
3: He lifted his hat and scratched his head.
6: You boys get your hosses, he said.
3: He hastened to saddle his black gelding and sat astride him waiting for Shorty and Cack.
7: They joined him presently, and the three rode off at a rapid pace. It was quite early, but the autumn sun had already sucked the night's moisture from the powder-dry prairie, and heat waves miraged the landscape. Alkali dust from the speeding hoofs clouded around and coated on their faces and clothing. They rode down draws here and climbed pitches there to scan the rolling stretches ahead. Higher toward the crest of Antelope Divide, they strained their eyes for a glimpse of the buckskin horse and its rider. Several miles later, Sheriff Cupper reined in.
8: "We can't be on the right track, boys. We've been riding to beat the devil, and we ain't seen him yet."
4: "Well, what next, Sherlock?"
7: Shorty heckled.
2: "What do you think, Cack?" the sheriff asked, baffled.
8: "'Tain't far to old man Hatfield's place. Maybe we ought to go over there and pick up the clues,"
7: Cack nodded. Shorty glowered at him and rode sullenly along.
8: "Getting lonesome for that swivel chair, officer?" he asked finally. "Old man Hatfield had a chair that you could take a snooze in. Maybe hold out till you get back to town."
7: The sheriff pretended deafness. He dug his black with the spurs and broke to a gallop. Cack followed, but Shorty held back. After a moment's thought, he reached a decision and slashed his horse with the quirt. He came racing up alongside the sheriff.
8: "See here, sheriff," he began abruptly. "I've been pretty tough with you. No harm meant. Thought I'd better get Longhorn to make it seem more serious to you. Anything you say goes. You're the law, and just like always, Shorty McGraw's gonna stand by you."
7: The sheriff shifted his eyes from between his horse's ears where they had rested for the last dozen miles.
8: "That sounds more like you, you danged old coyote. Thought you must be full of hooch the way you was acting," the sheriff answered,
7: and his melancholy countenance brightened stiffly.
8: "All right, sheriff, we'll call it off," Shorty agreed, and he extended his hand. The sheriff took it. "I don't want to buck in, sheriff," Shorty began, "but I think we ought to keep a going in the direction we was headed. Just like you said, that long-nosed buckaroo is probably hit for the brakes."
2: "Been thinking about that," the sheriff agreed, "but we better go on to the ranch, seeing that we're almost there."
7: Shorty opened his mouth to speak, but thinking better of it, coughed. They rode in silence, letting their heat-reddened eyes scan the waves of hills around them. At the bottom of a draw, they watched a whirlwind whip up the dust in a conical spiral. Just over the ridge was Old Man Hatfield's ranch, visible from the hilltop to the shimmering air. A log house, long and narrow and low, a stable of the same style, both with dirt roofs, a pole corral and a squatty, thatched roof cattle shed. Lodgepole Creek cut a crooked channel to the left of the buildings, bending in a half-circle around the stables and shed. 100 yards farther down was the water hole, the justification for the ranch site. A scraggly cottonwood tree with yellow-edged leaves was mirrored in the water. A bunch of white-faced cattle, which had come earlier in the day to drink, now chewed their cuds in the shade of the tree, or stood knee-deep in the stagnant water. Shorty took off his hat to get the cooling effect of a breeze that brushed over the tip of the hill.
8: "She's sure a scorcher today, ain't she?"
7: he asked abstractedly.
8: "Sure is," Cack economized, speaking for the first time since they set out.
7: There were no further words as the riders rocked through the waterless creek bed and skirted the fence that enclosed the haystacks. They dismounted in front of the stable, and Cack led the way to the body on the manure pile.
8: "I guess he's dead all right," the sheriff remarked solemnly. "Guess we better get that cowhide on the corral fence and carry him out of these gnats and blowflies."
7: He stood in deep thought for a moment.
8: "There ain't nothing mean enough for that dang whistling pirate for shooting a man down in cold blood just for a few head of hosses," he said philosophically.
7: Cack and Shorty turned to get the cowhide from the fence.
8: "Hold on," the sheriff called. "What's this?"
7: He pointed to the imprint of a booted foot turned in the direction of the barn. Listen, Cack interrupted, holding up his hand. After a silence, he said, Thought I heard a horse stamping, but I guess not. During that moment, an eerie sense of mystery had charged the air. The dead body on the ground seemed now to cast a weird reflection over the entire ranch basin. The breathing of the three men became softer as they listened for stamping feet. Cack and Shorty turned to get the cowhide. They had not gone far when nearby came the unmistakable whinny of a horse. In the barn, Cack whispered. He reached reflexively for his gun. Slip around and watch the feet hole in the rear. Sheriff, watch the front door, and I'll keep the side door guarded. They went to their places with guns drawn, watching the openings and crevices of the barn. As they closed in, they heard distinctly the jingle of spurs against the hard dirt floor inside. They waited tense with expectation. Abruptly, the head and shoulders of a man framed itself in the upper half of the two-part front door. Sheriff Cupper's lower jaw went limp with fear. Throw him in the air, he managed, and he leveled his gun in all directions. As the man obeyed, steadiness crept back into the sheriff's hand. The usual firmness returned to his limp jaw. The blurred outline of the man he faced took on a familiar shape. Gradually, he realized he faced the whistling cowpuncher. This way, boys, the sheriff called, and the boys came running. Well, if it ain't our tuneful friend that rides the buckskin hoss, Shorty smirked. The whistling puncher narrowed his eyes in a grin, and the white spot on his nose loomed larger as the skin stretched tight over the point. Better do your chessy catting now, Shorty addressed him. It ain't gonna be so funny after a while. Cack's eyes were cemented on the puncher. Better step out from behind that door, he said. Anything to please you, gentlemen, or you either, Shorty McGraw, the puncher answered, kicking the door open with his foot. He came forward deliberately, his hands above his head. Why don't one of you come and get this shooting iron out of my northwest hip pocket, he wanted to know. This is a powerful, tiresome position, if you ask me. Go ahead and get it, Cack, the sheriff ordered. I'll keep him covered. Cack obeyed, slipping the big .45 caliber Colt into his own hip pocket. His hands by his side, and all the guns out of sight, the whistling puncher felt easier. He faced Shorty. What's the matter with your thumb, Shorty? Been twiddling 'em too much? He asked dryly, his eyes twinkling. Shorty glowered. Yeah, that's funny, ain't it, to see a man with a sore thumb? Do you still want to swap me for the buckskin hoss? The puncher cut in flippantly. Don't be any more of a jackass than you have to, Shorty sneered again. Well, maybe you'd like to ride him around the lot and shoot a few times from his back. He's lady broke and gentle until you go to shooting off in his back, and then, believe me, he's a fence-rolling, sun-fishing fool. He's awful hard to ride, too. Ain't he, Shorty? Shorty's black eyes flared like fan coals, and he fat. He's awful hard to ride, too. Ain't he, Shorty? Shorty's black eyes flared like fan coals, and he fastened them on the puncher's half-smiling face. What do you think you're getting at?

0: an excuse. The sheriff obeyed. Shorty's knees quivered, but the anger that purpled his face and made him crunch his teeth offset any fear he may have felt. "You damn louse-bound lion sneak. Ow." He drew his gun viciously with full intent to kill, but Cack wheeled around in time to step between them again. They grappled.
1: "Damn you, Shorty, put that gun up," Cack said savagely.
0: For the moment, he seemed to forget that he was guarding a man suspected of murder. In a quick glance, the whistling puncher saw the butt of his gun sticking from Cack's hip pocket. Whirling deftly on his heel, he grabbed it. As quickly, he backed off, leveling the big black .45 and cocked it. "All right, boys, now cut out that wrestling and drop them guns," he drawled. There was a pause. "And be quick about it," he added huskily. They knew without looking that they were covered. Cack's gun thudded to the ground, and Shorty's followed. "I don't like the looks of your ugly faces. Swear to God they'd gag a mule. Guess you'd better march over and face the barn wall," the puncher chided. "Forward march!" "Hip, hip, hip," he sang out as his quarry marched ahead of him. Glancing quickly over his shoulder, he saw the sheriff returning. His eyes were glued on objects he carried in his hand. "Here comes the sheriff with your pretty, Shorty. You can put them back on your chaps so they won't look so cussed ugly." His gun swung slowly around on the sheriff. "You too, Sheriff. Better put them in the air till we get this little matter straightened out. All right, it won't be painful if you listen to what I say. But hang on to them leather decorations." The sheriff's hands went up like signals at a railroad crossing. His eyes were bulged and bewildered. The puncher relieved him of his gun and the conches, rewarding him with a pleasant grin. "Better go over and hide your face with them other hombres. We're playing a little game of button-button. Who owns the buttons?" When the sheriff had lined up, the puncher whirled his gun twice on his index finger and closed in behind Shorty. "Ever see these before, Shorty? Pretty, ain't they?" he said, holding up the conches. "Remember you told me yesterday that any time I saw anything with SM on it, it belonged to Shorty McGraw? And I'm sure willing to believe a man when he tells me anything. You know, if you'd have believed me when I told you the Bucksian pitched a little when you shot off in his back, you wouldn't have got your thumb broke or lost your conscience. Just a little before dark, I went down to the stable and my hoss was gone, and you was the only man I couldn't find in town. In the morning, you both showed up again. It's an old trick of yours to ride somebody else's hoss when you go out thieving, ain't it? But you pulled it just once too many times." The smile left the puncher's face. "It's a damn good thing you put your crow bait out in the buggy shed, or you'd have had company coming home this morning," he added. After a silence, he went on. "It ain't so funny now, is it, Shorty?"
1: "No.
0: I guess old man Hatfield could tell you how funny it is if he could sit up on that manure pile and tell you he sent for me to come down and help clean out you rustlers." Shorty cast an unclean look over his shoulder. The puncher's grin returned, broader than before. "You don't believe it, huh?" he laughed. "Well, you can do just as you're a mind to about that. Maybe the judge will be interested in this. Let's have them bracelets, Sheriff, and I'll fix this bird. Then you boys can get your hands down," the puncher chuckled. "He wasn't so hard to catch, was he, Cack?" he went on, slapping Cack on the shoulder. "But can you imagine a hoss thief who goes along with the posse to help catch himself?" Cack joined the puncher in a few guffaws. The sheriff turned around with a 3-for-a-nickel expression and handed over the handcuffs. "Well, I'm a dirty name," he muttered dully. And that was The Whistling Cowpuncher by Fred B. Mickelson. Now we will read Left-Handed Relations by Peter A. Lay. On a ranch just outside of St. David's, Arizona, Old Jim Robeson fondles his gun and swears he will get the man who robbed him.

0: but he never has. He was able to give only a meager description, but on one point he was positive. The outlaw was short, with a hunch between his shoulders, walked as if he had been lamed, and Robeson speaks scathingly of him as Camelback. In Philadelphia, Pennsylvania, a young chap and his wife talk in affectionate tones of a pony called Pinto and its rider who gave them happiness and wealth. They wish they knew his name, but somehow they never found out. On the edge of the Mojave Desert in California sits the richest claim owner, counting the percentage of gold that comes out with the sand from his mine, grinning to himself cheerfully as he contemplates his next adventure. Thomas William Strait was brought up in a small town in Pennsylvania on a diet of stepmothers. He had two before he was 12, and 3 years later, when his father announced his intention of marrying again, Thomas William ran away. He didn't remember his own mother, but he was sure that she was unlike any of the women his father selected after her. He was certain that she would not beat him if he came home from school 10 minutes late, or slap his face on the least provocation. The boy was big for his age, awkward and shy, with a sensitive mouth, deep-set gray eyes, and jet-black hair. The first man to give him a job owned a coal yard. He found him willing and eager for work. In the course of 6 months, the heavy loading and unloading in the yard found his shoulders stooped, his legs and arms too long, and his hands hard and calloused. Then his employer's wife, who had been kind to him, died and left a little girl of 3, Thomas William's own age when his mother had been taken from him. In a few months, the husband was calling on the richest widow in town, and Strait left on his next payday without saying goodbye. He was 25 when he landed at Douglas, Arizona. There was a hard and fast crowd there, and Thomas William got mixed up with them. He had done about everything there was to do, except get in jail. He'd worked on railroads in Ohio, been a taxi driver in Chicago, farmed in the Middle West, gone on tower in Oklahoma during an oil boom, rustled cattle in Texas, prospected for pay dirt in New Mexico, and just when he was offered a job in the smelter at Douglas, the crowd planned a party across the line and Strait went along. Somehow, during the wild night that followed, a man got shot. No one knew who did it, but everyone in the party carried a gun and felt guilty. The crowd separated, going in every direction save toward Douglas. In his own mind, Strait became an outlaw. The idea rather thrilled him. He saw himself a man hunted by day and night, and because his conscience was clear, he laughed and enjoyed it alone. He had about $200, and he bought himself, for 20 in silver, a good pony named Pinto, and the two started out to make Arizona their own. There was nothing particularly definite in Strait's mind, save the decision to become an outlaw in reality. To prove to himself he could back up his desire, he planned to rob the first man who displeased him, and always to work alone. He rode his pony into the tiny village of St. David's, made friends with the young clerk in the general store there, and through him, eventually met the foreman of a large ranch nearby and was given a job. Thomas William worked hard for a couple of weeks, but he was getting impatient. All the other hands were pleasant enough, and no man who had anything worth taking had claimed his ill will. Then payday came, and with it the owner of the ranch, old Jim Robeson, as the men called him, and who rarely came near them. Spending all his time in the big ranch house, his wife left him on the state highway. Strait knew that Robeson had a daughter, Jean, who was in love with a young man by the name of York, who lived in St. David's. York wanted to marry her and go east, where a good position awaited him. But the girl's father would not allow it. This was none of Thomas William's business, and he paid scant attention when the other men talked, until one of them let drop the fact that the girl's mother was rich long before she married old Jim, and that he was Jean's stepfather. "Stingy as hell he is, too," the man added vindictively. It's all the kid's money, or ought to be, and he don't buy her even decent clothes. She has to do all the work in the house, too. He won't have anybody else around. He hadn't a red cent when her ma married him. Now he keeps all her money in the house. Won't let even a bank make a penny out of him. I heard he counts his coppers every night, too. Somebody sure ought to relieve him of that job. Thomas William Strait almost fell from his bunk as he listened. All his old hatred of stepmothers came back with renewed force. And stepfathers must be even worse. This poor young girl, Jean Robeson, whom he had never seen, had one. Here was his opportunity, and with a good motive to back it up. When Robeson arrived at noon to pay the men, Strait looked him over carefully. He wanted to be sure of his man. He saw a short, stocky individual with bushy, iron-gray brows and hair. Robeson's face was weather-beaten, and his eyes were brown, narrow, and slanting. There was a slight cross in one of them. His mouth dropped at the corners, and he carried an air of inelegant arrogance that didn't set well with other men. It was just as well that he left all his ranch business to a pleasanter man. The next day, Strait asked the foreman for time off, and, because he'd not been away from the ranch since his arrival, the request was granted. He and Pinto made directly for St. David's. He had no trouble finding the young fellow Jean Robeson was sweet on. Ray York worked in the general store, and he recognized Strait at once as the man he had introduced to Robeson's foreman a month or so before. Strait thanked him again, bought some tobacco, and they engaged in conversation. After about 10 minutes, the talk seemed to come around naturally to the Robesons. "Old Jim's her stepfather, isn't he?" Strait questioned after a while. "Why'd she go and change her name to his fur?" The young man sighed. "Oh, Jean's mother wanted it. He was nice enough while Mrs. Robeson lived. But for the past 2 years, it's grown worse and worse. I've tried to coax Jean to come away with me, but she won't. Says she has no money and would have to go without clothes or anything. You know how girls generally are about things like that." Strait did not know, but nodded understandingly. York went on confidentially. "I've saved our carfare to Philadelphia, and my uncle has a big store there. He's got a place waiting for me." "Too bad you can't persuade the young lady to go," Strait said sympathetically. "I'd like to help you out like you did me when I needed this job." Young York sighed again. "I guess there's nothing to do," he said ruefully, "but wait a little longer and see what happens." "Well, why don't you make something happen?" Strait suggested subtly. "I've been doing a heap of thinking since we've been talking this over. There's a train east out of Douglas early in the morning. You set the day, and I'll try to have Miss Jean Robeson on hand in time to get married and take the drawing room." Red York laughed. "Well, I've never been able to persuade her old man, and I don't believe anybody else could either. Still, I'd be ready to do it pronto," he admitted. "And by George, I believe you're on to something. I can have my car ready for the drive to Douglas, sure, but..." He stopped and then added, "Maybe it'll be a wild goose chase without the goose, but I'll chance it. I'd do most anything to get Jean to marry me and leave out of here." Thomas Williams smiled shrewdly as he rolled up his old sweater, put it under his shirt, and made a hump on his back. Then he pulled on an old greenish-black Prince Albert coat that he had bought that afternoon from a second-hand store in Tombstone, and surveyed the trousers that came with it. He turned them up a bit higher, then tried to picture himself. Pinto and he were out on the desert some 5 miles from the ranch. It was growing dark. Taking a brown cap from his pocket, 2 sizes too large for his head, he drew it well down over his eyes, and a bandana kerchief of red silk found its place across his chin. In his trouser pocket, he made sure he carried some stout cord. Street was just commencing to enjoy himself. He practiced walking up and down a stretch of sand, giving his feet a peculiar sliding motion and bending his stooped shoulders far over. The old sweater on his back added to the illusion, and from a man topping 6'2" in his socks, he seemed less than 5½. At 9:30, disguised thus, and eager for his first venture, he crouched outside the living room window of the Robesons' home. The curtains were drawn part way. It was a large, rambling, one-story ranch house with wide-windowed rooms running in all directions. Old Jim sat by his desk in the corner, and Gene Robeson stood near the center of the room talking. Thomas William could not make out what she said at first, but Robeson bellowed out words that made the other man ache to knock him down. "Your mother's clothes will have to do," he roared. "Make them over for yourself if you need something to wear."
1: "But I hate to cut up mother's things," the girl answered on the verge of tears. "I just can't bear to do it somehow."
0: "Bosh, that's a poor excuse," the man snarled. "Well, you'll get no money from me while there's stuff here to do with."
1: "My mother," Jean began timidly.
0: "Left me in charge, young woman," Robeson interrupted rudely, "and a good thing she did, too. You'll do what I say." He brought his pudgy fist down heavily on the desk.
2: Gene Robeson turned, and for the first time Strait had a good look at her. She was a slim, graceful, blue-eyed girl about 18. Her skin was milk-white, and there was something sorrowful about her mouth. Her small hands kept nervously fingering the faded blue percale dress she wore. She started to answer her stepfather, then evidently thought better of it, and swiftly left the room. Robeson got up and went to the door through which she had gone, locked it quietly, and went back to his desk. The man outside watched his every move thoughtfully. Robeson unlocked a drawer and took some papers from it, spreading them out on the blotter before him. One slipped to the floor unheeded. Strait came nearer the window pane and peered in curiously. He saw a $5,000 Liberty bond on the rug at Robeson's feet. Roughly speaking, he figured that there must be at least 10 others lying on the desk. Then Robeson went to an old easy chair by the fireplace, tipped it sideways and removed one leg, let the chair down easily and returned to the desk. Very carefully, he extracted round, tissue-wrapped objects and began counting, laying one atop the other noiselessly. Thomas William grinned knowingly. Gold pieces. It would be a good night's work. A light went out in another room. He guessed that Jean had gone to bed. He began to wonder how many other hiding places Robeson had. Better not to be in a hurry. Wait a little and see what else there might be to find out. After counting some 30 or 40, Robeson put the tissue-wrapped discs back and returned the leg to the chair, gathered up his bonds, discovered the one on the floor, then locked them all in the drawer. "Guess that's all he's going to count tonight," Strait ruminated to himself, and made certain of his revolver. Robeson sat down on a wide couch made up like a bed in one corner, took off his shoes, then suddenly moved out of the watcher's vision. In a moment, he was back with a heavy nightshirt. He undressed slowly and, just before putting out the light, placed a six-shooter on a chair near his head. There was a creaking of springs as he settled himself on the couch for the night. 15 minutes passed and he was snoring regularly. Thomas William tried the window carefully, slipping his knife in at the lock. "Easy does it," he muttered as he held it fast, then allowed it to slide over gently. The window went up without a sound, and he stepped quietly into the room. With the help of his pocket flash, he had Robeson's gun in a moment and had eased it out the window for safety. Then he leaned over the sleeping man, pressing his own revolver hard against his chest. Robeson came to with a startled exclamation.
0: "What the—" he began.
3: "Don't speak again till I tell you,"
1: Strait whispered threateningly in his ear.
0: If you move, this gun of mine's likely to speak pronto. Understand? Nod your head.
1: The flashlight turned full on Robeson's face. He nodded dumbly.
0: All right, now do as I say and be quick. Get out of bed. Go to your desk. Sit down. Get some paper and a pen.
1: Thomas Williams' voice was a hoarse, croaking noise. Robeson looked wildly around for his gun. Had he forgotten to put it in the usual place for the night? But a heavy pressure of Strait's pistol silenced him effectively. He obeyed. When he was seated, Strait directed,
0: Now write what I say. Pronto.
1: Robeson's hand trembled so he could scarcely hold the pen.
0: To my stepdaughter, Jean Robeson, I give all my liberty bonds.
1: Robeson's pen stopped abruptly. Strait's revolver pressed into his side eloquently.
0: And all the gold I have hidden in the leg of the old easy chair.
1: The pen stopped again. Thomas William whispered,
0: Do you want to die, Robeson, right now?
1: The other man shook his head.
0: Then go on writing, because these things belong to Jean's mother anyhow. When you finish that, sign your name.
1: For half a second, Robeson hesitated, then obeyed. Strait took the paper, scanned it carefully and approvingly, then put it in his vest pocket.
0: Now the bonds, he demanded quickly.
1: The other man searched vainly for a way out, but there was none. When he had handed them over, Strait commanded,
0: Sit still!
1: Then bound him, hands and feet, with the stout cord from his pocket, and with a torn piece of sheet from the couch made a firm gag. Going to the chair, he took leg and all. It was so heavy, it almost made him drop his gun. Robeson tried vainly to see if he knew this man, but only succeeded in glimpsing an outlaw with a hump on his back. As Strait unlocked the door and left the room, relocking it after him, the man tried to cry out, but found he could not make a sound, nor could he possibly move. He would have to wait for someone to find him in the morning. He wondered if any of the men would be in, or if Jean had anything to do with this outrage, as he squirmed back and forth, only making himself more uncomfortable. Thomas William made his way to Jean's room and almost frightened her to death.
0: Get up and dress,
1: he threatened and commanded in one breath.
0: Take everything you want. You're going to be gone for a long time. But if you speak or make any noise, I'll shoot you dead.
1: He smiled mischievously in the darkness. He'd never shot anyone in his life. 20 minutes later, with her before him in the saddle, Pinto was taking them towards St. David's as rapidly as possible. When Mr. and Mrs. York came from the office of the Justice of the Peace, Strait handed over a heavy package. Look this over on the train, he suggested slowly. And just you two keep that little slip of paper that Robeson wrote and signed, careful-like. Jean Robeson York, smiling now and happy, spoke to him.
3: You almost scared me to pieces. Though now I'm thankful you did it. But whatever made you?
1: Thomas William grinned sheepishly. I'm paid good, Mrs. York. I kept one thing out of each kind you'll find in that package. Remember that. Now, I'm going to light out over to Mojave, where I hear there's a real fine gold strike. York laughed. You're welcome to anything I've got. But what made you do this for Jean and for me anyway? To Jean and her husband? Strait's answer was enigmatical. I sure do hate steps, and that's why, he said. To this day, they're still wondering what he meant. And that was Left-Handed Relations by Peter A. Lay. Thank you for joining us once again for Western Short Stories. This has been Dan Klingler, volunteer reader for Sun Sounds of Arizona.
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2: 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You're invited to come along with me on a journey into the Old West. We'll ride Mustang ponies, round up some cattle, and then reflect on our day's experience around the campfire. Come along with me to a time of wild men and strong women. We have a regular column in our publication, Chronicle of the Old West, called Heard Around the Bunkhouse. It's comprised of unique terms used by Old West cowboys. Incidentally, some of these terms are still used in parts of the United States even today. However, sometimes these terms are a bit deceptive. I would like to share a couple with you. If a cowboy told you there was a nice kitty in your tent, just what should be your reaction? You probably shouldn't go near the tent for a while. A nice kitty was that black and white animal called a skunk. They were also sometimes called a wood pussy. On the other hand, if you're told that there's a possum belly over at the wagon, you probably shouldn't be looking for something to eat. A possum belly is a cowhide slung underneath a chuck wagon for carrying fuel, and that fuel was usually buffalo chips. Now, love apples are edible, but don't expect a nice, juicy, golden, delicious apple. A love apple was a tomato. It probably came from the early belief that tomatoes were aphrodisiacs. You'd probably never find a deacon in church. That is, unless it was a practical joke. A deacon was a runty calf. You don't want to laugh at a man with his jewelry on, and it sure wasn't earrings or a necklace. A cowboy's jewelry was his guns. 40-rod lightning probably wouldn't scare a herd of cattle, but it sure will make a man sick. 40-rod lightning was the name for bad whiskey that, like a rifle, would kill at 40 rods. When someone was said to swing a wide loop, it sure didn't mean that he was good with a lariat. It meant that he had the tendency of gathering in other people's cattle. You probably wouldn't want to take a prairie lawyer to court, because to a cowboy, a prairie lawyer was a coyote. The relevance? It's because the coyote makes so much chatter. Now, hopefully, you won't be drawn up short the next time you're sitting around a campfire with a bunch of cowboys. Let's take a look at this week's show. We'll be starting with a conversation with Bill O'Neill about California cattle ranches. And in the second half of the show, Kathy Chamberlain will be telling us about that great Indian chief, Victorio. But first, how about a word about a great 1800s publication? Hello, this is Dakota. I have a question for you. You listen to our radio show when you can. You enjoy listening to stories about the Old West. You understand the importance of the history of our American West in making the United States the great country it is today. But you're not a subscriber to the Old West's premier newspaper. My question is, why not? Is it because you don't know how? 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Is it because it's too expensive? At $30 a year, that's only $2.50 a month. the cost of a cup of coffee. Maybe it's because you just feel you don't have enough time to read it. Remember, this isn't like a regular newspaper that you have to read immediately. This is Old West history. You can read it when you get a chance. Give us a call at 888-DOG-JAKE and enjoy yourself. You're listening to Chronicle of the Old West Weekly Edition, and I'm your host, Dakota Livesay. I have my good friend Bill O'Neill on the phone. Hey, Bill, I want to talk a little bit about Texas and another place that is nice to be at this time of the year, and that's California. You know, Texas is known for their cattle ranches. Texas is known for their cattle drives. But in California, I would imagine just as early as Texas, there were cattle ranches. But California was never known for their cattle ranches, their cattle drives, and all of that. Why is that?
3: Well, there were some interesting developments along those lines. Now, Texas, the first missions were started in 1692, and eventually there were 25. The missions were established in Texas from the 1690s until the 1790s. And there were 25 Franciscan missions, and there were cattle all over the place. They drove them straight up from Mexico, and had 15,000 head of cattle at one mission and 10,000 at another and so forth. And that's how the ranching thing got started. You know, there were vaqueros that taught us the techniques and so forth. Now, in California, you had the mission influence was in Baja California in the 1700s. And finally, in 1769, a little bit later than Texas, in 1769, the first Franciscan missionaries entered California. They were the first Spaniards to enter California, and they established the first of 21 missions at San Diego. And what they did was run those missions right up the coast. About a day's walk apart, there were 21 missions eventually. Shortly after they arrived to establish that first mission at San Diego, 164 Longhorns from Mexico came up, and they would stock these missions with that. Then, as they got started with all that, they've introduced Longhorn cattle and so forth, they had a revolution in Mexico. And you had these 21 Franciscan missions, but at the same time, the revolution in Mexico broke out in 1810, 1821. Mexico got its, which included Mexican California, got its independence from Spain. And not long after that, 1834, the California mission lands were secularized and then granted or sold as ranchos. In fact, there were 473 land grants for ranchos awarded by Mexicans to rancheros.
2: Interesting.
3: Now, late in the 1700s, retired soldier Manuel Nieto secured a grant of more than 150,000 acres above San Diego. A few years after his death, his property was partitioned. The choicest of his divisions was purchased by a guy named Abel Starnes. Now, he was an adventurous native of Massachusetts who had become a wealthy Los Angeles merchant. And he was naturalized as a Mexican citizen. And when he was 40, Don Abel, as he was called, he married the 14-year-old daughter of an aristocratic family of old Californios. He was a shrewd businessman with excellent connections, and he purchased half a dozen more ranchos in Los Angeles County, and he accumulated more than 200,000 acres by 1862. Now, 1862 is the year that the Great Drought happened, and that was 1862 to 65. Abel Starnes lost 30,000 head of cattle, pretty much wiped him out, and other ranchers, the same thing was happening to them. In fact, unable to pay his taxes, Don Abel had lost control of his ranchos by the time he died in 1871. Now, these kind of ranching empires, you notice I mentioned 150,000 acres?
2: Yes.
3: 200,000 acres? Those were large by California standards. But they were only a fraction of the size, if you'll think about it, of the vast spreads that developed in the Great Plains during the two decades following the Civil War. You remember the XIT of Texas, 3 million acres?
2: Yes.
3: King Ranch, over 1 million acres. You had million acre spreads elsewhere. Do you remember that the famous John Chisholm had almost 100,000 head of cattle up and down the Pecos River and so forth? And so, and why weren't these bigger than this? Well, there's the reason. The 49er gold rush occurring shortly after the United States, you know, seized California from Mexico, It provided mining camp markets for new ranchers from the United States, and the most successful of the Gold Rush era ranchers was Henry Miller. And I want to come back to that guy in just a minute. Let's conclude.
2: Okay.
3: But while he was developing his empire, an empire that would compare with just about anybody else's in the West, but cattle ranching, while he was doing that, was declining overall elsewhere in California. After the first few years of the Gold Rush, agriculture began a shift from stock raising to intensified farming, and that trend was accelerated by flooding and drought. Terrible rainstorms in 1861 and 62, right before that drought, triggered floods which drowned, get this, 150,000 cattle in the Sacramento Valley.
2: Wow.
3: And so a lot of guys were wiped out there, and then more were wiped out in that three-year drought that followed. Ranchers then started irrigating their land, turned to farming, sheep ranching. You know, in 1860, there were about 1 million sheep in California. Within less than two decades, the sheep population soared to nearly 8 million.
2: Mm.
3: Wheat production also exploded. Farmers cultivated grapes and oranges as well. So real estate agents started extolling California's wonderful climate, and that stimulated a land rush in the 1870s. And that actually, people don't realize it, that land rush rivaled the gold rush.
2: Interesting.
3: The state population doubled to more than 1.2 million by 1890. Boy, that's a lot for a western state.
2: It sure is.
3: And by 1900, the average California, now let me put this in quotes, quote, the average California ranch averaged less than 400 acres. In California, it became customary to label as a ranch 20-acre property with, say, a vineyard or orchard. And so they've got this ranching tradition, but it didn't last very long. It didn't get very big, although it started early. By the way, I'll tell you one thing it gave us. They acquired all the techniques and everything from the vaqueros, the big stock saddle and the spurs and the chaps and all that. And of course, all of that was the vaquero tradition. And what they did, they kind of Americanized, anglicized the word vaquero. And from California, we got buckaroo.
2: Right.
3: Yeah. Let me tell you about that one big-time cattle ranch.
2: Okay.
3: Henry Miller, late in his career, remarked, "I have made three fortunes, one for myself, one for my partner, and one for my lawyers." He was destined to become California's greatest cattle baron when he was born in 1827 in Germany, Heinrich Alfred Preisser.
2: Oh.
3: He was the son of a butcher, see? So as he grew up, he was buying livestock for his father's shop and tending the family herds. Now, in the 1840s, he left Germany. See, he left home when he was a teenager. He turned up in New York City. Well, there was a young acquaintance named Henry Miller who decided to back out of a planned trip to the California gold fields. Well, Heinrich bought his non-transferable boat ticket. And therefore, he had to assume Miller's name to cash in on a bargain price. So, now he had this background as a butcher, both in Germany and in New York City. So, he arrives in San Francisco in 1850. That's the year after the gold rush started. And Henry Miller found work as a butcher, and within a year opened his own meat market. His chief competitor in San Francisco was an Alsatian-born butcher, you know, the province of Alsace. Is right between France and Germany. And this guy's named Charles Lux. So in 1857, Miller formed a partnership with Lux, eliminating a key rival while acquiring access to his excellent financial connections. Now, he needed land to graze the firm's livestock, so Miller bought an 8,800-acre ranch in the San Joaquin Valley from two brothers named Hildreth, and their brand was HH. And that HH brand became the Double H, would become the primary brand for Miller's ranching empire, the greatest empire in of its kind in California. Now, over the next 30 years, he acquired land very aggressively and often unscrupulously. Well, you know, that wasn't unusual for the cattle barons elsewhere in the West.
2: Right.
3: Some of these lands were irrigated and farmed, and during the 1870s, Miller and Lux expanded into the sheep business. Lux died in 1887, and when he did, there were 100,000 cattle. Now, that's big by anybody's measure.
2: Yes.
3: 100,000 cattle and 80,000 sheep on more than 15 Miller and Lux ranches. Eventually, Miller gained sole ownership of the first property from Lux's heirs. He owned or controlled more than 800,000 acres in 19 California counties, as well as another 200,000 acres in southeastern Oregon and northwestern Nevada, all of that pretty much close together. So that's 1 million acres, Dakota, 1 million acres
4: right.
3: per 1,000 cattle, and so that's big time. He also, by the way, owned banks, hotels, slaughterhouses, stores, and lumber yards. As his wealth mounted, he also had a lot of political clout. Let me tell you what he said about all this business empire that he put together.
4: Okay.
3: I consider 24 hours a working day for me. If I get my work done before the 24 hours is over, I sleep. But the work must be done whether I get my rest or not.
4: Wow.
3: And I'd agreed with him. He lived to be 89. He was tireless and obviously had attention to detail. He patrolled his empires in a buggy. He was going to be an on-hands guy. And so he's driving everywhere. Everybody, not riding horseback, he's doing that. Get this. One of his finest ranch managers was Ace Mitchell, and he superintended the Oregon operation. Now, Miller spotted a lump-jawed steer, and he ordered him to butcher him. And so 2 years later, he was back up in Oregon looking around, and he saw that same lump-jawed steer, and he fired Ace on the spot.
4: Uh-oh.
3: And listen, they had a severe drought in 1888, and it wiped out many California stockmen. But there was water for his meadows. He had arranged that, and cattle that did die were, and on his orders, immediately skinned for their hides. Their fat was extracted in the rendering vats on each of his ranches, and the remains were made into chicken feed. And then he starts buying out all the smaller operators that went under, and during the 5 years after the drought, his profits totaled $8 million.
4: Wow.
3: I'll tell you, he died in 1916. Countess tallied the worth of his estate at $40 million, and he was as successful as any rancher in the West. But I got to close this with a great anecdote. I just love this. Now, you know, Dakota, that during the open range period, a lot of cowboys were unemployed through the winter months.
4: Mm-hmm.
3: Okay, many out-of-work cowboys would ride the grub line. They would spend the winter traveling from one bunkhouse to another. And the occasional grub line rider, sometimes called a grub liner, brought news from the outside, and he was welcome company at isolated ranches and line camps and stuff. But the hospitality extended to grub liners inevitably attracted tramps. These unwelcome parasites scrounged as many meals as possible. They balked at doing chores for their men, and they would camp in faraway corners of the range, sometimes carelessly allowing the campfires to set the grasslands ablaze. So here's what Miller did. He owned more than 15 ranches in California, Nevada, and Oregon. And so he issued a set of rules regarding tramps to every one of his ranches. He says, one, never refuse a tramp a meal, but never give him more than one. Two, never refuse a tramp a night's lodging. Warn him not to use any matches. Let him sleep in the barn, but only for one night.
4: Uh-huh.
3: Three, never make a tramp work for his meal. He's too weak before and too lazy afterwards. Four, this is the corker, never let tramps eat with the men.
4: Uh-huh.
3: Make them wait and eat off of their dirty plate.
4: Wow.
3: And so the tramps, since they knew they could get one meal off, the tramps continued to wander around at his ranches, but they begin to call the Miller ranches the quote-unquote dirty plate route.
4: Dirty plate route. Great. I love it.
3: So that's California ranching. They got off to a very early start, handed down a lot of the traditions. Didn't last real long on a large scale for various reasons, but they had one cattle king that would match just about anybody else.
4: He sure seems like a great person. Incidentally, Bill, has anyone written a biography of this man?
3: I think so. I believe that's right. I think I read one. I'm not sure. I may be wrong. Boy, they sure should, shouldn't they?
4: Yes. I mean, there's a great book for you there, Bill.
3: Hey, okay. That's next, maybe.
4: Bill O'Neill, thank you so very much. I mean, once again, telling us about the Old West in such an entertaining way and things that we really didn't know. And I appreciate it so much.
3: Hey, it's fun talking about these guys, always.
4: Not only were the size of ranches and ranching practices different in different geographical areas, the cowboys themselves were different also. And the Sons of the San Joaquin talk about that in their song, From Whence Came the Cowboy.

0: Cause he's still around, around, around. He's still around. Larry Shree,
1: Gary Morton, Buddy Mitchell, Jack Hanks, John Underwood, Randy Newman, Bill

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That's 575-625-6762. One of the all-time great Western songs that, although written in 1935, could have been written in the 1800s, is Riding Down the Canyon. We quite often wrap up our show with that song, as sung by the Sons of the Pioneers. Although Gene Autry is often credited with the song, it was actually written by comical cowboy sidekick Smiley Burnett. There are two stories as to how it came about. One is that it was written in the back seat of a taxi while going to a radio show Smiley was doing on WLS in Chicago. The other is that it was written on Smiley's first trip out west, where he was driving down State Route 89A from Flagstaff to Sedona, Arizona. At one time, I lived in Sedona, and I've driven the 30-mile section of 89A a number of times. I can tell you it's a lot more inspiring than the back seat of a taxi driving the streets of Chicago. So, in the spirit of our regular Jim McGregor, I'll go with the better story. Now, here's Dave Stamey with his rendition of Riding Down the Canyon.

0: Ranger Station, Ranger speaking.
1: Yeah, hi. I'd like to report a bear sighting.
0: Location?
1: In the woods, just outside of town.
0: Oh, not surprising. You've got your home. Bears have theirs.
1: Yeah, but see, this wasn't just any bear. This bear was wearing jeans and a hat, as in a Smokey Bear.
0: Jeans and a hat. That's definitely Smokey. What exactly did he have to say?
1: Well, we were about to head home, you know, after having a bonfire.
0: Oh, I can guess where this is going.
1: Right, right. See, Smokey told me the fire wasn't actually out. He said if it's too hot to touch, it's too hot to leave.
0: That's true. Did you know that 9 out of 10 wildfires are caused by humans? That means 9 out of 10 wildfires can be prevented.
1: Wow, no kidding?
0: I'm a forest ranger. We never kid.
1: Sorry.
0: That was a joke.
1: Oh.
0: If you see someone in danger of starting a wildfire, step in and make a difference, because 9 out of 10 wildfires are caused by humans. 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
4: Welcome back to Chronicle of the Old West Weekly Edition. I'm your host, Dakota Livesay. I am excited to have Kathy Chamberlain on the phone right now. Kathy is a professor at Eastern Michigan University, and she has also written a book about Victorio. Victorio was one of the great Indian generals of the 1800s. As a matter of fact, Kathy, I think some people even say Victorio was the greatest guerrilla leader of all times. Great Indian generals of the 1800s. As a matter of fact, Kathy, I think some people even say Victorio was the greatest guerrilla leader of all times.
5: I think

0: rather than anything having to do with his lack of strategy.
1: Let's start with Victorio's very beginning. Mm-hmm. There are those who say he was a full-blooded Apache. There are others who say he was captured as a child of Mexican ancestry and was raised by the Apache later to become a chief. Which is true?
0: I know that's a big debate regarding Victorio, and it's something that I'm not sure we will ever entirely resolve. However, in my book, I say that he was full-blooded Apache, and I say that for a couple of reasons. First of all, other than a few manuscripts that surface much later, and a picture that we already know has really been touched up to make him look more Hispanic, there's really no evidence that he was captured and raised by the Apaches. The other reason, and I think what really makes me more certain that he was Apache, is that none of the oral histories, none of the stories, and nobody at that time who was Apache actually said or actually came out and apparently believed that he was other than Apache. And it was not uncommon for people to have been kidnapped and raised Apache or raised in the Hispanic culture. And it was usually pretty known that they were of a different heritage, different race. For the Apaches, it didn't matter. And there were several leaders who became Apache leaders who were mixed race or were Mexican. And so I think we would have heard something. I think it would have surfaced in some way if Victorio had really been captured.
1: And I think most of the written descriptions of Victorio really depict a structure physically, looks-wise, and everything of a full-blooded Apache.
0: I agree with that. I also found a second picture of him. It's a picture that we don't usually see associated with him. The description of Victorio that we have when he had his picture taken was that he was disheveled, that he was being held in place, and that he was very upset at having his picture taken. The picture that is commonly seen as Victorio does not depict a man who is being held in place. But there is another picture who looks like a person who's very upset, a person who might well have been held in place and had a picture taken of him unwillingly. And that picture very much looks like a man who's Apache.
1: What type of a childhood did Victorio have in growing up, and what was his path to becoming a chief?
0: Well, unfortunately, we don't have any specific records of Victorio as a child. So what I had to do in my book was to go back, read between the lines, so to speak, look at Warm Springs Apache culture at the time, and describe the path that he would have taken. He was born about 1825. And at that time, I think as I say in the book, he probably was one of the last generations who was raised fairly traditionally. After that, Apache life becomes so disrupted that the ceremonies that young men and young women were supposed to go through were often abbreviated or held on the run. So with Victorio, he probably was raised fairly traditionally, which meant that he went through a period of what they call it being a daihoke, in other words, learning how to be a warrior, learning all of the skills of an Apache warrior, and then at some point, probably in his mid-teens, telling the men in his band that he was ready to be a warrior, and then he had to go out on four missions with them. Either these were raiding parties or war parties. He was expected to do everything that was asked of him, and usually that meant cleaning the camp, taking care of the horses, and basically obeying. And the men in the party would judge whether or not they thought he would be a good warrior. And essentially, your success or failure as a warrior depended on these four missions and what the men thought of you. And we don't know for sure. We have no record stating that Victorio passed with flying colors, but the fact that he became a renowned warrior and he became a leader suggests that he absolutely did go through this period in

0: did well.
1: I think one of the interesting things about Apache, as well as some of the other tribes, is that their leaders were not anointed as children. They grew up and they became leaders because of their leadership ability. And when it came time to go off to conflict, either with whites or other tribes, people joined because they wanted to, not because they had to. Am I correct about this, Kathy?
0: You're absolutely correct. There are a few who were designated as hereditary leaders, meaning that their father was a renowned leader. But that only went so far. They had to prove themselves. And you're absolutely right. If they chose not to go on a particular mission, if they chose not to become a leader or even a warrior to some extent, that was their decision. And so people like Victorio, we don't know who his father was for sure. And he may have been an outstanding warrior. He may have been a leader, but we don't know. We know that Victorio and most others achieved their success on their own.
1: Victorio grew up and actually was fighting during the end of what we would call the Apache Wars.
0: Yes.
1: At what point did Victorio come into conflict with the whites and the United States Army?
0: That's a good question. We know that Victorio was part of that group of Apaches who fought not only the Mexicans before the United States took over the Southwest and annexed the land in 1848, but that conflict also was extenuated when the American troops came into the region. We do know that Victorio first signed a provisional treaty, or put his mark on a provisional treaty in 1853. And that suggests, we don't know for sure, but that suggests he was already on the road to becoming a leader. When he really gets involved in the wars, begins after the Civil War. And I think to a degree, the Apaches saw the troops leaving for the Civil War, going back east, and they thought that they had won. And they began to reassert themselves. But then in 1862, here come the California troops and the militias, and they begin to reassert their power. And so the Apaches find that now they're really in conflict with the American government. After the Civil War, however, the American government decided that they were going to revise their Indian policy. What they wanted to do was put all Indians on reservations. And with the Apaches, they were particularly cruel, I think, in that they came up with something called the concentration policy, which meant we'll put all Apaches on a couple of small reservations. They're all friends. They're all Apaches. They all, of course, know each other. That'll be fine. And Victorio was not necessarily opposed to being on a reservation, but he wanted to be on a reservation on the land that he considered his ancestral land.
1: Okay.
0: And this was the Warm Springs area around present-day Truth or Consequences. And this is what put him in direct conflict with the U.S. Army.
1: He was put on the San Carlos Apache Reservation, wasn't he?
0: He was. This was actually part of the concentration policy. For a number of years, in the late 1860s, 1870s, he tried very hard to negotiate remaining in the Warm Springs area. And the problem with American Indian policy was that it wasn't very well coordinated. It was mandated in Washington, D.C. without any knowledge of what was really going on in the West. And you would have investigator after investigator come out, look at the area, and say, oh, the Warm Springs area looks great. We should keep them there. The next one would come out and say, no, no, no. This is going to be an area where there's going to be development, so we have to move them. And this went on and on for a number of years. And Victorio was really not only in a state of flux, but from time to time he'd be told, well, you cannot stay here. And finally, he was removed. His people were removed to San Carlos, which even the military called Hell's 40 Acres.
1: That kind of
0: tells you what that land was like. And it was also with a number of bands of Apaches that they didn't get along with very well.
1: I think it's very interesting how the American Army tended to think an Indian is an Indian. And as they brought different tribes together on reservations over and over again, they would bring tribes together, put them on a piece of land that had traditionally been enemies of each other, and expected them to live peaceably.
0: That's very true, except I would make one alteration to that.
1: Okay.
0: When you read a lot of the documents from the American military, it was often not the military who thought this. You have people like General George Crook, who started out kind of feeling that way. And later on, when he got to know the Apaches, he was extremely critical of American Indian policy, and he was very outspoken against it. So the military often was more enlightened than the people in Washington who were dictating policy from 2,000 miles away. The American military knew that some of this stuff wouldn't work, but the Interior Department, the reformers back east, didn't know, didn't care, and they were fighting for turf back there.
1: And when the military did speak out, as General Crook did, they got their hands slapped.
0: You're right. They generally did, yes.
1: Okay.
0: Or were told, obey orders.
1: That is right. Kathy Chamberlain, let's take a little break right here. And when we come back, I want us to pick up Victorio on the San Carlos Reservation and take him from there, okay?
0: Okay.
1: Enjoy hearing stories about people and events from the Old West? 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One CD is about 16 gunfights told as they really happened. And let me tell you, they weren't anything like Hollywood portrays them. Then we have a CD about 14 women who either helped tame the Old West or made it wilder. Let me assure you, men, this is not a sissy CD. Our latest CD is about Tombstone, Arizona Territory. It's stories of 15 people and events that made Tombstone the great boomtown that it was. 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Thanks, Jake. Are you a John Wayne fan? How many times have you seen his movie McClintock? Remember the weather vane John Wayne would throw his hat on? You can have one just like the one that's presently on the house used in the McClintock movie. That's right, Dog Jake has the McClintock weather vane. To get one for yourself, go to dogjake.com or give us a call at 888-DOG-JAKE. You too can have a piece of John Wayne memorabilia. Welcome back to Chronicle of the Old West, weekly edition. I'm your host, Dakota Livesay. We've been talking to Kathy Chamberlain. Kathy is a professor at Eastern Michigan University. She's also written a book about Victorio, that great Indian general, and we've been talking to her about his childhood up to the point when he and his people were put on the San Carlos Reservation. Kathy, he didn't stay on the San Carlos Reservation very long, did he?
0: No, he stayed a couple of months. He didn't want to go there, of course. He was impounded there with his people. In a sense, his first month or two was perhaps not as bad as it became, and that's because the agent was a man by the name of John Clum, who, for those who know Western history, know that he became the editor of the Tombstone Epitaph later on. But he was a very young Indian agent, kind of arrogant, and he sort of did what he wanted to do, and he made sure that Victorio was included on the tribal court. He kind of deferred to Victorio. But Victorio saw his people dying. He knew that they were not happy, and within a few months after being placed on San Carlos, John Clum quit, and Victorio left soon after.
1: What did he do after he left the San Carlos Reservation?
0: Well, he wanted to return home. One of the themes that runs through his life is that whenever he leaves a particular area, he wants to go back to Warm Springs. And he tries very hard to regroup his people there and, I think, to negotiate some kind of a reservation. What he did, though, when he left San Carlos was he started to go back to Warm Springs, knew the military was after him, so he went up to the Navajo Reservation. And he tried hard to negotiate a place for himself on the Navajo reservation. That didn't work out. So, again, he tried to go back to Warm Springs. And when that didn't work, he went to the Mescalero reservation and attempted to stay there. But there were problems with trying to get him ration cards. There was a young new agent who didn't know whether he should defy the government. And so, in the end, by the fall of 1879, Victorio broke off of the Mescalero Reservation, and it is at that point that for the next year he is at war with the U.S. Army, U.S. militias, Texas Rangers, Mexican troops, everybody.
1: That is so interesting to me that when, particularly down in the southwest, close to the Mexican border, you had these Indians going back and forth, raiding into Mexico, raiding in the United States.
0: Yes.
1: And eventually both countries get fed up with it, I guess, and they go together and create quite a fearsome force.
0: Well, they did. For one thing, the Apaches didn't see the political border as anything that was meaningful to them.
1: That's right.
0: There had never been a border before, and so why should there be a border now? So that, to them, was nothing that deterred them. Yes, the two groups, the Americans and the Mexicans, do work together to a degree. There are some legal problems with American troops crossing the Mexican border. They get permission a couple of times. At the very end, however, the Mexican troops believe that they have Victorio surrounded. They tell American troops that they cannot come into Mexico. They actually send the Texas Rangers home, and they are determined that they are going to take care of Victorio themselves, and they do.
1: And how do they do that?
0: Well, Victorio had been on the run for just over a year. He is traveling with a number of women and children. They have had numerous engagements with the military on both sides of the border. They're exhausted. There's a big question as to why he began to head towards western Mexico and sort of out into the desert. I think he was trying to join a group of Apaches who were living in the Sierra Mountains under an Apache leader by the name of Ho. And Victorio's essentially surrounded at a place called Tres Castillos, which is sitting in the middle of desert land. The Mexican troops sort of accidentally find him, surround him at night, and the next morning there's a massacre, and he is killed.
1: During the 1800s, we have Indian chiefs who, on one hand, try everything they can to be peaceful with the whites. On the other hand, we have Indian chiefs who seem to do everything they can to do battle to the end, with the hope, with the wish that they will be able to defeat the whites. Between those two opposite poles, where does Victorio line up?
0: I think he began wanting to cooperate with whites. Now, I'm not saying he wasn't a warrior and that he didn't fight whites and that he wished that they would be gone. He did not like whites.
1: Okay.
0: I think his personality is such, if you read some of the documents written by some of the military leaders and some of the agents, he was very quiet, retiring. In fact, a lot of them didn't even know who he was at first. And I think that, in a way, this reveals something about his personality, but I also think it reveals his strategy towards whites, and that was to remain aloof, to ignore them if possible, and to try very hard to negotiate what he wanted for his people. He wasn't going to give up the farm, so to speak. He wasn't going to willingly go to San Carlos. But if he could negotiate a reservation for his own people, I think he would have been able to coexist with whites. After being betrayed, in his mind, he's betrayed time after time, and I agree, I think he was betrayed. After being sent to San Carlos, after trying to negotiate getting back to his own land, after being told that he's going to have to go back to San Carlos, I think that he did the only thing he felt he could do, and that was to run. And I think at that point, and you can kind of see in that year that he's on the run, he changes from a person who is very reticent about killing. He would never kill like a lone, you know, sheep herder. But towards the end of this time, he'll kill anybody who gets in his way. I think he was angry. I think he was afraid. perhaps, and I think he was desperate.
1: We've been talking to Kathy Chamberlain. Kathy is a professor at Eastern Michigan University. She is also an author, and she has written a book about the subject of our conversation, Victorio. Kathy, how can somebody get some more information about your book?
0: Well, the title of the book is Victorio, Apache Warrior and Chief. And it was published by the University of Oklahoma Press. It's part of their Western Biography series. So it's really written with the general reader in mind, and I hope that it's written in a lively manner. Now, the best way to get a hold of these people is to either go to their website, which is www.oupress.com, or to call them in their 800 number, which is 1-800-627-7377. And I know they would be thrilled to head you in the right direction.
1: Great. Kathy, at Eastern Michigan University, what subjects do you teach?
0: I teach American Indian history on several levels, the undergraduate and the graduate level. I teach the Old West, and I teach general U.S. history.
1: We would like to give you a call sometime in the future and talk to you about other subjects about the Old West.
0: I'd love it.
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2: 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My thanks once again to Bill O'Neill for telling us about California cattle ranches. It's surprising how many and the size of them. 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How much simpler can this be? Now, let's take a look at next week's show. We'll be talking to Jeff Broom about Lyman Kidder and our regular Jim McGregor about Wyatt Earp's spell in California. 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
2: This is Kathy Damaris, volunteer reader for Sun Sounds of Arizona, reading from Arizona Highways. This article is from the January 1957 issue and is entitled Mining Fraud. Tucked away in a remote section of southeastern Arizona, in a setting of indescribable beauty, sleep the remains of Spenazuma, one of the greatest mining frauds ever perpetrated on the American people. Here, almost in the shadow of the Black Rock, a huge, isolated mass of rock abruptly rising over 1,000 feet into the sky, was enacted the main phase of a swindle of which the master crook Ponzi, or Rivas, the Red Baron of Arizona, could well be proud. It was the very grandeur of the location that convinced Dr. Richard C. Flower, the title self-bestowed, that here was the ideal site for his coup d'etat on the American purse strings. And there is every reason to believe that Flower's golden dream would have come true had it not been for George H. Smalley, a Tucson newspaper reporter. Let Smalley tell his own story. Arizona has been the scene of many doubtful mining promotions, some barefaced frauds, but none have equaled the Spenazuma in magnitude and boldness. Dr. Flower would have made his millions as he planned, except for the vision of an Arizona pioneer. In 1897, 2 years before the Spenazuma Mining Company was organized, Prescott Mayor Bucky O'Neill saw the menace to mining through fraudulent operations. He suggested that a survey be made of the territory and publicity be given to the mining industry, extolling honest effort to develop mining resources and exposing fraud. Legitimate mining operations were threatened by the stigma which was fast gaining foothold and destroying the confidence in Arizona as a mining center. He proposed a mining department in the Arizona Republican, then a small daily newspaper published in Phoenix. The plan was approved, and I was assigned the task of riding over the sparsely settled territory to write up the mining industry as I found it. In the spring of 1899, while en route to the San Carlos Strip to write articles describing the development there, I stopped at Geronimo and met Bill Duncan, who told me about the Spenazuma. We rode out to the camp together and looked things over. All of the bluster of a week before, when Dr. Flowers entertained the Easterners at the camp, was gone. There were a few men at work, but the superintendent was lounging in a hammock beneath a sycamore tree. We were informed that the property was not open to the inspection of strangers, so Bill Duncan stood guard while I entered the workings of Spenazuma Mining Company. We visited 4 tunnels and 3 shafts, all of them representing but a few hundred feet of work and none revealing ore of value. But on the dumps there was rich ore which had not come out of the workings of the Spenazuma. Where did it come from? Duncan shook his head thoughtfully. The framework of a building is foundation, the bare ground, and the heaviest timbers, but 4 by 6 inches, presented a ridiculous contrast to the massive structures legitimate mining companies use for housing ore crushers and concentrators. Work had been abandoned on the building, for it had served its purpose during the visit of the Easterners. It was plain that Spenazuma had been salted. To find out where the ore on the dumps came from was necessary before the story would be complete. Duncan said it resembled ore from the Henrietta in the San Carlos Strip or from the Marblehead in Aravaipa Canyon. Smalley's research throughout the strip revealed that claim owners in the Stanley, Butte, Deer Creek, and Aravaipa districts had sold ore to Mr. Flower, which had been packed to the Spenazuma. Ore from Marblehead claims had been shipped direct to the Spenazuma Mining Company offices in New York and put on display for the delection of the more astute investors who wanted to see what they were buying. In 1916, the law nabbed Flower in Toronto, ending a hunt that covered the whole of North America and part of South America. While he was out on bail awaiting trial, death came suddenly in a Hoboken Theater. The fake doctor's Arizona sojourn is now but a memory to the old-timers in Gila Valley. Even the town of Geronimo has all but disappeared. Flowers' legacy to Arizona was a rubble of tin cans, some brick, a few holes in the ground, and the story of a man who might have been. And this concludes Mining Fraud. Leo W. Bangs is the author of Muggy on Rim, Over, Under, and Through the 2,000-foot-high Rock Ridge. It shows up on maps as little more than a jagged ink line making its way across Arizona. One of the state's defining natural features, this giant, slanting escarpment of volcanic and sedimentary rock and pine has frustrated and hypnotized travelers for hundreds of years. The rock monster serves as a boundary between two distinct worlds, the cool high country above it and the burning deserts below, a precipice where dreams can begin or where they might end, the Muggy on Rim. Even the word remains a mystery. Say, where's this Magnolia or Mulligan, Mongolian rim you folks got around here, tourists ask. Locals will tell you Muggy on is correct. The name probably comes from Juan Ignacio Flores Muggy on, Spanish governor of New Mexico from 1712 to 1715. Geologists will tell you that it was formed by a giant upheaval followed by flooding and erosion in the Mesoic Age. Geographers will tell you it measures 200 miles long and forms the southern end of the Colorado Plateau. Ordinary folks simply stand on its most dramatic point and gaze up at its 2,000-foot-high rock facings and try to find words to match its magnificence. But most never give a second thought to the particulars of its course, what's along it, or what it means. The answers to those questions lie along Forest Service Road 300, the Rim Road, anchored on the west by the communities of Strawberry and Pine, and on the east by Sholo, Pine Top, and Lakeside. The drive covers a major portion of the rim, 120 miles, some of them rough, passing campgrounds, hiking trails, seven lakes, and numerous lookouts. It offers abundant wildlife viewing in three national forests, Coconino, Tonto, and Sitgreaves. Plan for at least 2 days and don't expect easy answers. Alive, theatrical, always changing, the rim is an elusive character. Even its signature pine trees, so thick in the journey's earliest stages, east of Strawberry and Pine, give way at the 12.5-mile mark. The dirt road curls through thick stands of ponderosa pines before suddenly opening to a pasture of stripped poles standing bare, their limbs outstretched like grasping arms. A decade ago, the lightning-sparked blaze, later named the Dude Fire, burned the trees. Hundreds of blackened and ghostly logs nearly cover the ground nearby. The effect appears almost gothic, but it fits perfectly. The rim, a place of extremes, inspires grand, sometimes lunatic ideas. In 1883, the operators of the Arizona Mineral Belt Railroad set out to lay track from Flagstaff south through the pine forest over the rim to Tonto Basin and on to Globes, but they had no intentions of going over the rim. No, these fellows planned to dynamite a hole through it, fashioning a tunnel 3,000 feet long and 16 feet wide. Entrepreneurs actually stood atop this imposing mass, hands on hips, gazed at their surroundings, evidently without anything approaching normal human awe, and said, "Sure, we can do this." Men hired to drive the spikes received no pay, agreeing to take company stock as compensation. Globe's Arizona Silver Belt newspaper reported the laborers worked just as hard as if they were making $4 a day cash. Modern-day visitors can relive their hallucination by hiking down the railroad tunnel trail, TR-390. It begins off TR-290, 12 miles from the start of FR-300, and makes its curling, boulder-strewn way down to the rim. The hike measures only a bit longer than a half mile, but proves steep and challenging. Somewhere here, amid the plunging canyon sides and nasty shrub tangles, hides a tunnel opening, said to have penetrated 70 feet by the time the on-again, off-again work finally stopped in 1887. On flat ground at the canyon bottom, a pile of stones once served as a railroad's powder magazine. I sat on a log next to its remnants, and before long, I too was thinking, yeah, a tunnel through here makes perfect sense. The rim does that to people. 25 years ago, some loggers were driving near Turkey Springs, 19 miles east of the intersection of the Rim Road and State Route 260, when they spotted a brilliant blue light. One of the men approached it and was knocked to the ground by some unknown force, causing his companions to flee. When they returned, the man was gone. He turned up, dazed and confused, 4 days later near Heber. The story that emerged involved abduction by alien spaceship. To this day, you can spot believers walking through the little roadside meadow, certain the ground emits a kind of magic. My Rim guide, 72-year-old Al Ayers, a full-blooded skeptic, was willing to traipse through the grass with me. Ayers wondered if he gave a honk on his World War I-era thunder whistle if it would bring a ship down near us. He blew, and we watched crows scattering, exciting enough for me. The Rim has attracted others with outrageous ideas, and some successful. General George Crook's troops in 1872 began construction of a trail connecting Prescott's Fort Whipple to the west with Fort Apache, a feat of amazing grit at a time when the Rim rated as wild as any place in the territory. His trail later became the third major road built in northern Arizona. Today's Rim Road parallels Crook's trail in some areas and overlaps it in others, such as at Kell Springs Campground, about 7 miles east of Strawberry, easily recognized by the old-fashioned split-rail fence that surrounds it. Small chevrons nailed to trees mark the overlapping places. Even some of the original blazes that Crook used to mark the way remain, etched high in the bark of the pines. Crook's vision helped win the Apache Wars, but the going proved perilous. His successes achieved one axe swing at a time. The Rim doesn't present such danger today, but modern travelers should know that the Big Rock retains its own temperament, even its own weather. Conditions might be moderate in, say, Heber or even at Bear Canyon and Knoll Lakes, just north of 300, but venture down to one of the many collision points, places where the outside world rises to meet the Rim, and watch out. The temperature plummets, the clouds drop so low they flatten your hairdo, and the wind might just scoop you up and deposit you into a different time zone. Fulton Point, at the western intersection of the Rim Road and State 60, offers something like that. Stand at its promontory and gaze down at a mob of ponderosas, a deep green ocean that ripples softly over the miles, interrupted by a brown dot of a ranch clearing here or there, back to the Blue Mountains, each range defined by a ragged line that grows fainter as it goes, the mist thickening until finally the last one is shrouded in silver, the way heaven must look. The beauty will capture you. It does anyone who breathes oxygen. Don't be surprised to find visitors anytime from dawn through the blackest part of night sitting in a dreamlike state at one promontory or another. Western writer Zane Grey, who wrote several of his books nearby at a cabin on Tonto Creek, once told an interviewer that he liked to sit on the Rim and ponder. As I stood at Fulton, one hand resting on a pine tree, a terrific wind gusted up, and stout as it was, I felt that tall pine swaying against my hand. At other viewpoints, such as the one below Woods Canyon Lake, you might notice wooden crosses and metal markers nailed to trees by family and friends who gathered to heave a loved one's ashes over the edge. The Forest Service discourages this practice. That's the Rim for you, a chuckling chameleon. Beauty one moment, the threat of eternity the next, but still brimming with life, hidden though it might be. Patient author Marguerite Noble, writing in Arizona Highways in June 1984, told of a roaming cowboy who entered a Rim cave some time back and found a pot of beans. Archaeologists figured they might have been 1,000 years old. Incredibly, when planted, the beans grew on trailing vines 10 feet long and were edible and tasty. The Rim Road is ever-changing, too. The first 45 miles, flat and good, appear suitable in dry weather for an ordinary passenger car. Where 300 crosses 260 pass through the visitor center parking lot and continue east on Forest Road 171, just over 2 miles beyond Fulton, the road stops and drivers must pick up Forest Service Road 512 north to 260, then go east 6 miles to a marked right turn that brings them back to 300. Taking Forest Road 512, south leads off the rim over Valentine Ridge and down to Young, 21 miles distant, on a two-lane gravel road. The original historic route is not passable by car today, but old-timers tell stories of drivers braving it in the early 1920s, incredibly in Model T Fords. Local ranchers kept fine logs stacked at the side of the road. A driver stopped, roped a few logs to the back bumper of his Ford to slow his progress on the steep downhill grade, and took his chances. Today, the rim road deteriorates considerably beyond Fulton and just past the Deer Springs Fire Lookout, where the dirt surface takes on tremendous ruts and holes, necessitating at least a high-clearance vehicle. Its route follows the northern boundary of the White Mountain Apache Reservation, along the border fence, through forests of pines, firs, aspens, and blue spruces, over ridges alive with squirrels and elk, and through meadows wide and still, save for the flight of Mexican blue jays. Despite emphatic denials by government experts, some locals believe that wolves still roam Apache territory along Carrizo and Cibicu ridges. Those who make the claim, the Apache cowboys who used to work on that land, should know, if true, how fitting that these great and terrible predators of the forest should make their last stand right under the rim. This second portion of the road, beginning at Fulton, runs 49 miles to State Route 60, then continues another 11 miles to Lakeside. As for the rim itself, it gradually flattens as you move east, and by trip's end, it's practically lost amid the trees. But the pleasures of the journey do not disappear with it. The drive offers many forest havens where visitors can hike, play, or daydream. Try lying on your back on a soft bed of pine needles and gazing up. The light looks different. The trees mesmerize. The sky through the branches forms a patchwork quilt in the deepest blue you've ever seen. Draw in a breath of the delicious air, then maybe you'll come to understand the rim's emotional pull. And this concludes Mogollon Rim. S.E. Turner is the author of Nuts Predicted the Long Winter of 1944 and Helped the Birds and Boys Endure It. It's going to be a long winter, my Hopi friend Billy said. How do you know? My father says that any time the trees have a large crop of pinon nuts like this, it means we'll have lots of snow. Then I guess we'll have a long sledding season, because this is the biggest crop of nuts I've ever seen. In the fall of 1944, Billy's father managed the Grand Canyon's Hopi House. My father was a station manager for the Santa Fe Railroad. Our dads had parked on the shoulder of a dirt forest service road in the Kaibab National Forest, 6 miles south of Grand Canyon Village, and spread giant brown canvas tarps under two of the more heavily laden trees. We kids each placed large empty coffee cans next to us. Now came the fun part. Our fathers climbed midway up their respective tree's twisted trunk and shook the leaves rapidly, sending a shower of pinon nuts and cones down onto the tarps. By the end of the day, we had plinked more than 40 pounds of nuts into our collective cans. Pinon nuts should not be confused with their skinnier cousins, pine nuts. Pinons are shorter, fatter, and at least, in my opinion, tastier. Many Native American tribes considered them a delicacy, the candy of their culture. Through the winter, my father used most of the nuts to feed squadrons of pygmy nuthatches and chickadees from our shelf feeder. Sometimes the pygmies bravely took the nuts out of our hands. Other times we could coax them inside where they would land on our kitchen table. And while birds may not have facial expressions, I am sure these puffy little creatures wore looks of surprise as they skidded across the Formica tabletop. We stuck crinkled band-aids on the table so they wouldn't slip off the slick surface. Only the pygmies dared fly in. The others kept to the outside window and screened feeders. We saved some of the pinons for roasting. My mother covered a cookie sheet with water, poured on enough nuts to cover the sheet, sprinkled them liberally with salt, and roasted them in the oven on low heat for an hour or two until the kernels were dark brown. When she removed the tray, the water had evaporated and the shells were covered with salt icing. With a skilled tongue, I could suck off the salt, crack the shell, remove the brown roasted kernel, and spit out the shells all in one motion. Multiply my ability times 20 elementary school youngsters in a classroom, and the sound of cracking pinons was enough to drive our teacher nutty. immediately she would invoke the no-nut rule. That left us with only one public place to enjoy our feast, the movie theater. In those days, the village's two-story community building served as a gathering place for church, lodge meetings, and dances. On Saturdays, it became the movie theater, and no matter what film played, almost everyone attended. The children flocked to the front row folding chairs, their coat pockets bulging with pinon nuts. The more exciting the movie, the faster the nuts cracked. The soundtrack masked the noise of shells pinging onto the wooden floor. By movie's end, our pockets would be empty and the floor covered. As we trooped out to walk home, the crunch, crunch of the shells could be heard under our heavy boots. I'm sure the community building custodian must have muttered, "It's going to be a long winter." We awoke one morning to nature's acoustic silencer. The village seemed eerily quiet as snow blanketed our 7,000-foot level all the way down to the Tonto Plateau deep inside the canyon. Only the occasional clank, clank of a loose tire chain told of passing vehicles. Mule deer tracks were common sights in the packed snow. Nightly yipping and our crossing their fresh tracks on the way to school proved that coyotes weren't afraid to follow deer into the village. Occasionally at night, we heard the chilling howls of wolves and wrapped our blankets just a little tighter around us in bed. For us kids, the snow meant more time for sledding down the long hill through giant ponderosa and scrub pinon pines past the Fred Harvey garage. We never worried about traffic. Because of World War II, our village was empty of tourists. Bright Angel Lodge was closed. Passenger trains had been discontinued, bypassing the spur to the Grand Canyon to haul troops across the continent. It seems impossible now, but there were nights when the El Tovar Hotel had only two or three guests. The reduced village population of less than 200 became one large extended family. Some adults would join in our fun, bringing a toboggan or two during that long winter of 1944. Billy's father was right, I told my dad as we sipped hot chocolate after an evening of sledding. After all those pinon nuts, this is the best, longest winter we've ever had. And this concludes, Nuts predicted the long winter of 1944 and helped the birds and boys endure it. From the September 1950 issue comes Frederick Remington, Artist of the West. Frederick Remington, the famous frontier illustrator and sculptor, sought out the most exciting spots from Old Mexico to Canada. He traveled the routes of the Santa Fe Trail, the Oregon Trail, and a number of the less known trails pioneered by such men as Kit Carson, Jedediah Smith, and others who had led the way to the taming of the vast West. He wandered from Texas to Montana as a vagabond on horseback, worked as some as a hired cowboy, rode with posses after renegade Indians where shoot to kill was the order of the day, and did some serious prospecting in Arizona Territory in the area where Geronimo and his Apache followers were most active. This was 6 years before Geronimo, the wily Apache leader, gave in to the U.S. Army, and 10 years before Sitting Bull, medicine chief of the Sioux, was killed on the verge of his biggest uprising. While Remington and two companions were prospecting deep in the Pinal Range, the infamous Apache band known as the Bloody 11 killed 48 white men in the district, and Captain Emmett Crawford of the 3rd Cavalry under General Crook traveled a large band of hostiles for days through the rough country, finally overtaking them in a running battle with casualties on both sides. During this time, the three prospectors were visited one night by a small group of Apaches, and it seemed their end had come. But after being given some food, the renegades disappeared into the darkness and were not heard from again. Remington always afterward had a reserved opinion that one of those Apache visitors was none less than old Geronimo himself. And this concludes Frederick Remington, Artist of the West. The next article is entitled, "The Value of a Newspaper Varies by User." When the late Budge Ruffner, a great satirist and frequent contributor to Arizona Highways, wielded his pen, no one was too big or too powerful to escape his rhetoric. Here from his book, All Hell Needs Is Water, is Budge's observation about a newspaper editor. Every year we observe National Newspaper Week as a reminder of the value of a free press. But newspapers have hundreds of ancillary values that sometimes escape the casual eye. A truly talented individual can find 150 uses for a daily paper after its prime function of informing has been exhausted. During the Great Depression of the 30s, a northern Arizona editor received a pitiful plea in his mail one morning. The letter outlined the plight of the writer, a dry farmer a few miles out of town. The man explained to the editor he had been a victim of the Depression as well as the weather. The lack of rain had reduced his crop yield to a few dehydrated stalks and stunted vines. What few pigs he had were lean and bony. His 11-headed cattle looked like fragile wooden frames, barely able to support a red and white hide. He was concerned that in the midst of this ordeal, his subscription to the local paper was about to expire. He did not have the money to renew it. He assured the editor, however, that if his subscription were renewed by the paper, he would honor the obligation as soon as his fortunes improved. The editor was a compassionate man, some are. He answered the letter in the kindest tones and garments of diplomacy. He stated that while credit was not available, barter was an honorable vehicle of practiced economy, and the newspaper had a great need for corn cobs as an excellent tool for cleaning their presses. An exchange could be arranged, a pickup load of corn cobs for a year's subscription to the paper. In a few days, the editor received his answer. It was honest but disappointing. It devastated his professional pride. The farmer stated briefly that he had no corn cobs, and furthermore, if he had any corn cobs, he certainly wouldn't need a subscription to a newspaper. And this concludes, the value of a newspaper varies by user. Betty Marvin writes about Herb and Dorothy McLaughlin, their love of Arizona showed in their photographs. The credits always read, photographed by Herb and Dorothy McLaughlin collection, because as Herb had said, a lot of the times we didn't know who took which photograph. Unlike many couples who find they need space in their togetherness, the McLaughlins literally lived with their work and each other 24 hours a day, 365 days a year, and treasured their relationship. They came to Phoenix by very different paths. He, an already successful advertising photographer from Indiana, she, a turkey farmer from Utah. Herb and Arizona highways quickly discovered each other when he arrived in 1946, and his first photo appeared that same year. The picture earned only a fraction of what it might have in another market, but Herb said he did it for the love of the magazine. Arizona Highways was our showpiece, Dorothy declares. It made us recognized nationally. Herb and editor Raymond Carlson became good friends. Ray even hired mariachis to sing under our window on our wedding night, Dorothy laughs. Dorothy met Herb in 1950 and decided he must be okay because she'd seen his name in Arizona Highways. I was impressed that I had seen his name there, she says, so I knew he was good at what he did. Shortly after they married, Dorothy also developed an eye for the perfect shot, concentrating on children, Native American portraits, and crafts and landscapes. Her work won numerous awards. Early in their careers, the photographers began acquiring the rights to historic photo collections, and in 1971, self-published a book, Phoenix 1870 to 1970 in Photographs, for which they won an Outstanding Citizen Award. Doubleday and Arizona Highways also published portfolios of their photos. Eventually, their library contained more than 400,000 black and white negatives, which the couple had agreed to donate to Arizona State University. They know how to preserve them, and that's most important, Dorothy says. Herb died in 1991 at 88. Dorothy remains active in leasing both prints of their work and copies of the historic photos. Her latest project involves choosing historic photo themes with a decorator for new Whataburger fast food restaurants. Editor Bob Early highly values their years of contributions to Arizona Highways and the state, saying, "The McLaughlins have given Arizona a lot to be proud of. Without their passion to preserve our history, we may have lost a legacy." And this concludes Herb and Dorothy McLaughlin. That concludes today's readings from Arizona Highways. This is Kathy Damaris, volunteer reader for Sun Sounds of Arizona.
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1: 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This is Native Sun on Sun Sounds of Arizona. I'm your volunteer reader, Kim Chupa Cornell. Our first story is Foster Care Awareness Month Underscores Need for Culturally Connected Homes and Community Support by Chickasaw National Media. May is Foster Care Awareness Month, a time to recognize children in care and the families and communities who support them. For the Chickasaw Nation, support extends beyond providing safe, temporary homes. It is about strengthening Chickasaw communities and families and providing opportunities which support and preserve First American well-being and culture. Joni Wellington, Chickasaw National Director of Family Preservation, has spent years walking alongside that mission. While the work is difficult, she said she and her team are encouraged by the impact they are making. Just those little wins, you have to celebrate those and really focus on those, Wellington said. When you see a child go home and be reunited with their mom and their dad, it really warms your heart. It just gives you hope. That hope is central to the Chickasaw National Foster Care Program. This is supposed to be a temporary service that's provided, Randy Pope, Foster Care Resource Manager for the Chickasaw Nation, said. Our goal is that these children can go back to a home where conditions that led to the removal are corrected. The Chickasaw Nation Foster Care Program provides temporary or permanent homes for First American children placed in tribal or state custody. Administered by Chickasaw Nation Family Preservation, the staff works tirelessly to ensure children in their care are placed in homes prioritizing stability and cultural connection. The foster care program aims to connect children in care to their culture. Welcome. This is Native Sun on Sun Sounds of Arizona. I'm your volunteer reader, Kim Chupa Cornell. Our first story is Foster Care.

Cherry Homes. It is about strengthening Chickasaw communities and families and providing opportunities which support and preserve First American well-being and culture. Joni Wellington, Chickasaw National Director of Family Preservation, has spent years walking alongside that mission. While the work is difficult, she said she and her team are encouraged by the impact they are making. Just those little wins, you have to celebrate those and really focus on those, Wellington said. When you see a child go home and be reunited with their mom and their dad, it really warms your heart. It just gives you hope. That hope is central to the Chickasaw National Foster Care Program. This is supposed to be a temporary service that's provided, Randy Pope, Foster Care Resource Manager for the Chickasaw Nation, said. Our goal is that these children can go back to a home where conditions that led to the removal are corrected. The Chickasaw Nation Foster Care Program provides temporary or permanent homes for First American children placed in tribal or state custody. Administered by Chickasaw Nation Family Preservation, the staff works tirelessly to ensure children in their care are placed in homes prioritizing stability and cultural connection. The foster care program aims to connect children in care to their culture, kin, and community, Pope said. For many children, the Chickasaw Nation Foster Care Program is the first introduction to their culture, she said. There are several times kids don't know much about their culture, and so coming into foster care, this may be the first time that they've heard a lot about their tribe and who they are, Pope said. That introduction to First American culture can shape a child's identity long after they leave care. While the Chickasaw Nation Foster Program continues to expand, so does the need for foster parents. Pope said an increase in cases handled by the Chickasaw Nation has intensified that demand. Our child welfare program has grown. They are taking on a lot more, Pope said. The more cases they investigate, the bigger need there could be for foster families. Dozens of children are currently placed in the Chickasaw Nation Foster Care Program, ranging from infants to 17-year-olds, many of whom are part of sibling groups. While keeping siblings together is always a priority, limited foster families and placement challenges can make that goal difficult. Our children need us, Pope said. They need someone to step in and be there until they can be returned to their family. Pope said apprehensions about foster care can sometimes discourage people from getting involved. We hear so often, "Oh, I could never do that. I could never love on a child and then send them back," Pope said. However, you are making such an important impact in that child's life when they have some place to go. They have some place where they can be safe. She acknowledged hesitation is common when it comes to fostering teenagers, but is often based on misjudgments. Our team understands that fostering older children can feel intimidating at first. Many families feel the same way. However, older youth in care need the exact same things younger kids do: stability, guidance, patience, and someone who believes in them. Pope said many families tell us fostering older youth ended up being one of the most meaningful experiences of their fostering journey. Pope said it is important for foster parents of teenagers to know they do not have to be perfect. They just need to show up and be a stable presence in the child's life. Older children aren't looking for perfect parents or even people to replace their parents, Pope said. They are looking for someone who sees their potential, listens to them, and helps them build the skills they need for adulthood. Pope said foster parents who are adaptable and open-minded are crucial to their mission. People who are flexible, who are willing to truly get to know these kids and believe in reunifying them with their families, because when those children can go back, we know that their family unit is much stronger, Pope said. So we want people who are willing to work with those biological families. Ultimately, the goal is not to replace families, but to support them. Wellington emphasized reunification is central to the program's purpose, with approximately 74% of children leaving Chickasaw Nation foster care and returning home to biological parents or entering into guardianship with a relative. The kids want to go back home. They want to be with their families, Wellington said. Fostering is only one part of how children and families can be supported.
Both Wellington and Pope emphasized

0: positive impact can come from broader circles of care. I would say everyone can do something, Pope said. If people aren't able to foster, there are always ways to help youth in foster care. Support can be as simple as providing meals to foster families, donating essential items, or offering time and skills. Pope said the program has an account set up with the Chickasaw Foundation if people are interested in contributing. That money goes toward children, Pope said. If we have a child come in with an immediate need, that money can be used to help meet that need. For those who choose to foster, they are not expected to walk the journey alone. Pope ensures people fostering through Chickasaw Nation Foster Care Program are supported every step of the way. We walk alongside families with training, support, and resources to help families feel confident, Pope said. As Foster Care Awareness Month is recognized, Pope encourages anyone interested in fostering with or contributing to Chickasaw Nation Foster Care Program in some way to reach out. Up next, archaeological digs in Amazon provides clues about indigenous inhabitants before colonization. By Gabriela Sa Pessoa and Eraldo Perez for the Associated Press in Indian Country Today. Brazil. Paving roads in the Amazon forest has long brought deforestation that threatens the people who live there. The same road work, however, has also allowed archaeologists to get glimpses of the region's past long before Europeans arrived to reshape it. The construction often requires archaeological surveys before the paving starts, and some of the latest discoveries have emerged along BR-156 highway in Brazil's northern state of Amapá. Among the findings so far from 9 dig sites, pottery vases that may be funerary urns, as well as small artifacts that resemble human faces. What we know about the region's past is also tied to the opening created by these projects, which gives our relationship with them a somewhat ambivalent character, said Lucio Flavio Costalita, who manages the Archaeological Research Center at AMAPA's Institute for Scientific and Technological Research. At the same time, the knowledge we gain about these sites leads us to pay closer attention to these regions, including adopting permanent protection measures. Scientists say recent research has reinforced understanding of the region's past, not as a human desert, but rather as a landscape shaped by interconnected societies long before Columbus arrived. The material found along BR-156, for example, included pottery in multiple styles and techniques that reflected influences from communities ranging from Brazil's poorest state to the Caribbean. It's been cleaned and analyzed by a team working for the National Department of Transport Infrastructure. One of the archaeologists, Manuel Fabio de Silva Santos, said the layers of the Amazon soil he excavated are a historic timeline. In the upper layers, he found items such as Portuguese porcelain and nails linked to European occupation. Digging deeper, we uncovered pottery and ceramics associated with earlier indigenous presence, marking the site's transition before and after the arrival of colonizers, Santos said. The artifacts will eventually go to Amapá's state collection, overseen by Costalita, which includes about 530,000 pieces. The oldest piece is around 6,140 years old, confirming a long human presence across Amapá, he said. The artifacts offer insight into how ancient indigenous societies lived, died, and interacted with the rainforest. Here is something I often debate with my students. We usually think of technology as computers and microchips, Costalita said, walking through shelves of ancient pottery. But all of this required careful reading of the landscape and deliberate choice of materials. Indigenous design behind intriguing monument. One of the most impressive historic areas in Amapá is the city where a 1,000-year-old stone monument made up of 127 carved monoliths arranged in a circle about 30 meters, 98 feet in diameter, set in an open grassland amid the rainforest and bordered by a slow river. Some have dubbed the archaeological park of the solstice the Stonehenge of the Amazon for its resemblance to the British monument. Researchers found that the stones were positioned so that during the winter solstice in the northern hemisphere, they marked the exact point where the sun rises, said archaeologist Marana Petri Cabral, a professor at the Federal University of Minas Gerais, who was part of the team that began digging at the site some two decades ago. It's hard to say exactly what the stones mean, but what we do know is they are not from the site itself. They were brought from other nearby locations, she said. Subsequent research and excavations found the site also served as a burial ground. Radiocarbon dating showed it was occupied for hundreds of years, beginning around 1,100 years ago, she said. The site discovered by scientists in 2005 can be visited with prior approval from Amapa's Institute for Scientific and Technological Research. At the same time, the site is going through the process to become a national park, which will allow more people to visit. Such archaeological sites are protected by Brazilian law, which prohibits them from being altered. That adds a layer of protection for the surrounding rainforest. Ancient roads point to connected Amazon societies. Modern agricultural and historical ecology research shows that indigenous peoples not only lived in the Amazon for centuries, but also shaped it. They managed and cultivated the land through long-term sustainable practices, said Eduardo Neves, an archaeological professor at the University of São Paulo. Neves has studied the Amazon rainforest for more than 30 years, and since 2023 has led the Amazon Revealed Project, which uses satellite scans to identify archaeological sites hidden beneath the forest canopy. SCARs have revealed roads linking archaeological sites and buried patterns in the rainforest that point to repeated occupation and deliberate landscape modification. Together, Neves said, the features suggest large settlements. Archaeologists had long suspected such connections, Neves added, but technology has made it possible to see their broader geographic reach. The scans show networks of roads connecting clusters of settlements across the forest, most clearly in southern Amazonas state and Acre. When people think of an indigenous tribe, they often imagine a small village isolated in the middle of a forest. But evidence shows a high degree of interconnectivity linking different settlements, Neves said. Amapa is a key piece that helps us see how dynamic and active these populations were, and how they maintain networks of exchange that have been in place for millennia, Cabral said. Felipe Campos Melo contributed reporting. 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I am your volunteer reader, Kim Chupa Cornell. In our next story, New Tool Maps Native Serving Healthcare by Native News Online staff. From Native News Online. Healthcare systems serving Native American patients can now be searched in a single database developed by Indigenous Healthcare Advancements, a Nevada-based tribal healthcare management service. IHA announced today the launch of Wayfinder, a free web-based locator that maps Indian Health Service, IHS, facilities, tribally operated 638 programs, urban Indian health organizations, and community health centers that provide care to Native patients. The tool is the first of its kind to combine the four distinct categories of health services into one searchable map. John R. Reeves III, MHA, founder and president of IHA, said in a press release that the Wayfinder is meant to help relatives navigate care across jurisdictions, tribal health leaders mapping referral networks, and care coordination partners, urban Indian organizations identifying neighboring tribal programs, and the broader Indian health workforce. Most relatives can name the closest IHS clinic. Far fewer can name the closest urban Indian program, the tribal-operated 638 clinic two counties over, or the FQHC that serves Native patients at all-inclusive rates, Reeves III said. Wayfinder closes the gap, whether you are a community member navigating care or a tribal health director mapping referral networks. you should not have to guess where the door is. The map is searchable by city, zip code, or current location, and can be filtered by facility type, including IHS, tribal, urban, Indian, or community health. Up next, ancient treasure bulldozed to build Trump's border wall. From the Daily Beast. The rapid expansion of President Donald Trump's border wall has seen the desecration of a historic 1,000-year-old Native American archaeological treasure. Trump's One Big Beautiful Bill, signed in July last year, included $46 billion to restart and expand construction of the U.S. and Mexico border wall. That includes a second wall through much of California, Arizona, and New Mexico. However, the aggressive construction at a rate of 3 miles of wall erected per week is not respecting environmental law, according to a new report by the Washington Post. Alarming satellite images published by the Post show the fresh damage done to an ancient etching, believed to be at least 1,000 years old, situated in a remote corner of Arizona's Cabeza Prieta National Wildlife Refuge. The etching in the desert sand is known as an intaglio. An elder of the Tohono O'odham indigenous people told the Post the irreparable damage to the intaglio occurred last week. If someone came to Washington and started destroying all the different sites that people in the United States revere, it's the same for us, said Lorraine Marquez Eiler. Those things were made by our ancestors, and it's hitting home. For me, it's an emotional subject, she explained. The refuge is administered by the Interior Department. Multiple sources told The Intercept that the incident occurred last Friday when a contractor working for DHS cut a roughly 60-foot swath across the middle of the 200-foot-long intaglio that resembles a fish. An anonymous Interior Department staffer confirmed last week's damage to the historic intaglio to the Post. The Interior Department's Fish and Wildlife Service, which manages the refuge, declined to comment to the Daily Beast. Additionally, the Daily Beast has contacted Customs and Border Protection, Cabeza Prieta National Wildlife Refuge, and the White House for comment. The increase in construction comes as even the Trump administration noted at the end of last year that border crossings were at a record low. Illegal crossings at the border of the U.S. and Mexico were at their lowest figures since 1970, according to federal data obtained by CBS. The DHS issued waivers so that construction of Trump's border wall could ignore the usual laws that protect the environment or sacred indigenous sites. The refuge encompasses lands that are sacred to the Tohono O'odham Nation, which borders the refuge to the east. The O'odham Nation was successful in preventing border wall construction across its reservation during Trump's first term when they managed to protect the intaglio and nearby sacred burial site. I liken it to destroying the Nazca lines, something that culturally we should have been relishing and promoting, not destroying, said archaeologist Rick Merdenick, referencing the geometric figures etched in the desert soil of southern Peru, which are now part of a UNESCO World Heritage Site. Martinek, who has studied the site in Arizona for over 20 years, found the fish intaglio in 2002 during surveys of the area. He said Native Americans created the intaglio by scraping the stones on the ground to unearth the white soil beneath. The archaeologist said the refuge had been in discussions with the DHS to make sure the site was protected. He visited the site mid-April and saw stakes an engineer had put in place to mark the boundaries of the intaglio. They knew something special was there, Martinek told the Post. Martinek learned of the irreversible damage after calling the refuge last week ahead of a planned visit to inspect the historical etching. The refuge was pushing as hard as they possibly could to come to a resolution, he told The Intercept. Marquez Eiler told the publication she had been told the DHS contractor was getting dangerously close to the protected area in the refuge. She informed tribal officials and environmental groups. However, the next day, the contractor bulldozed the site. I alerted people, but all I got was, "We're going to have meetings. We're going to discuss it," Marquez Eiler said. She blamed the president when speaking to the Post. "Somebody is responsible for this, and we all know who that is, and he should be held accountable for it. He's getting away with whatever he wants to do. He's doing it, and no one is stopping him." In our next story, Navajo Highways earns 2 Emmy nominations highlighting indigenous language and storytelling by Native News Online staff. Navajo Highways, a groundbreaking Navajo language children's series, an original production from First Nations Experience, has received 2 Emmy Award nominations from the Pacific Southwest chapter of the National Academy of Television Arts and Sciences. The series is nominated in the Informational Instructional Short Form or Long Form Content category and for Best Set Design, recognizing both its educational impact and production excellence. Created by Pete Sands, Navajo Highways introduces young children to Navajo culture and language through storytelling, puppetry, and vibrant characters. The series follows Sadie, a young girl from an urban background, as she reconnects with her family and heritage in the fictional community of Mitten Creek. Along the way, Sadie learns traditional values, the Navajo language, and the cultural teachings from her relatives and a host of indigenous guest stars. The first season was produced with support from the New Mexico Public Education Department and the Navajo Nation. The series represents a significant step forward in indigenous representation in children's media and ongoing efforts in language preservation. Executive producers include Daryl Ross Begay, Linda L. Miller, and Pete Sands, with co-producers Lori Tepahanso and Harrison Reynolds. The show also features appearances from Raul Max Trujillo, Nico Montano, Macedonia Elias, Casper Baca, and Alana Yazzi. This nomination is an honor for our entire team and a celebration of our communities, language, and children, said creator and director Pete Sands. Navajo Highways was created as a love letter to our culture, and we're proud to see it recognized at this level. All 6 episodes of Season 1 are currently available to stream for free on the FNX app, broadening access for families, educators, and communities nationwide. Filmed in Moab, Utah, the series was produced with additional support from the Utah Office of Tourism and Film and the Utah Community Film Incentive Program. In our final story, college and university powwows have become pillars for communities beyond campuses. Native students have organized powwows for decades as a way to bring the student population and local community together. And now they've grown so much that they draw in powwow goers hours away. By Colby Kicking Woman and Jordan Bennett Begay for ICT News. The Powwow Trail crisscrosses the United States, taking powwow goers to the tribal lands of countless numbers of tribes, including college campuses. Over the years, powwows at colleges and universities have grown exponentially and attract non-students and vendors outside of the region. One vendor, Valerie Martinez of LV Native Designs in New Mexico, told ICT that from her experience in selling at a variety of powwows across the country, once Gathering of Nations is done, the next big powwow to watch is the Stanford University powwow. "There's a lot of good powwows, but Stanford, that just stands out in my mind," Martinez said, due to the weather and area. Whether the school is in the city, in a rural area, private or public, a tribal college or a university, Native students come together at their respective educational institutions to put on powwows of their own as a way to provide a space for the Native community. From Dartmouth College in New Hampshire to the University of Montana in Missoula to the University of New Mexico in the Land of Enrichment, these powwows have become staple stops on the proverbial powwow highway, predating Gathering of Nations powwow. One of those is the Nizani Days powwow, hosted by the University of New Mexico's Kiva Club, a student organization on campus to promote higher education among Native American students in the university. The main campus for the university is in Albuquerque. The student organization was started in the 1950s, according to Alicia Corriz, Kiwa Pueblo, who was the former Kiva Club president from 2015 to 2020. The current Kiva Club representative didn't immediately reply to ICT's request for comment. It began as a social club to bring together Native students, primarily Pueblo students, together, Corriz said. The powwow came from that community. It's always known as the after party after Gathering of Nations, she said, referring to the powwow taking place the immediate Sunday after. Corriz said the student powwow predates the Gathering of Nations. So we started to build our community. We found that in order to effectively support community that's attending and visiting Albuquerque, we wanted to make sure they had a safe space, she said. It's always been a free powwow, always been a community feed to help make sure that people always have a meal that we can share together. And it's been a no-contest powwow as well. And so it's always just been about good vibes and good community. The student powwow became more important to host with the high prices spectators, dancers, and powwow goers experienced at the Gathering of Nations, she said. It's always been a great way to combat some of the capitalistic energy that gatherings has always brought, especially in terms of admission fees, contest powwows, and understanding how commercialization the powwow culture can become through Gathering the Nations. So Kiva Club has always tried to bring a wholesome energy to the people and always to our visitors. Powwows are places for Native people and people to learn about voting, travel, exchange ideas, songs, res jokes, snag, and everything, she said. For the future students who consider being part of the powwow committee, Brian's advice was to remember that school comes first, and it's important to be organized, noting that being on the committee can be hard at times. If you can get all of your things together, you can be orderly and organized. You'll still have a fun time. It's a really great opportunity to kind of learn more from indigenous communities as well as be able to bring your own culture and community on campus, said Adria Brown, Chickasaw Nation. That goes a long way in helping campus feel more and more inclusive of different indigenous cultures and help people feel more at home. You've been listening to Native Sun on Sun Sounds of Arizona. I am your volunteer reader, Kim Chupa Cornell. Music is Land Back by Hallucination. 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
1: Hello and happy Friday, everybody, and welcome to the Men's Hour, brought to you by Mind's Eye, your virtual newsstand. 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

And it's, I didn't get to see as much, nearly as much as I would have liked, but it's one of the most beautiful countries with just about every different ecological thing that you can think of throughout the entire country. I mean, they talk about ecotourism, and that Costa Rica is the place you can see it all. So here we go. Costa Rica, coast to coast. Clinging to Central America's narrow isthmus, Costa Rica is a place where volcanoes smolder over the rainforest, scarlet macaws rake the sky, and the motto Pura Vida, pure life, animates daily rhythms. Starting from the capital, San Jose, a journey coast to coast unfolds in rich patchwork of cultures and ecosystems. Saddle up on the fertile slopes of the Arenal volcano, taste the East's Afro-Caribbean legacy, wander the cool cloud forests of San Gerardo de Toda, or discover Corcovado National Park, home to wildlife, including jaguars, after dark. Horsepower. In the lush farmlands beneath Arenal volcano, a day in the saddle at a family-run estate reveals the quieter side of the country's most famous adventure travel destination. Time to fly, Andres Elizondo says, glancing back from astride his golden palomino. My dark-haired guide is just 25 years old and has the easy confidence of someone who's been riding their whole life. We've been trekking for several hours across the northern lowlands of Costa Rica, climbing steadily through lush glades and sugarcane fields. Cantering is the purest connection you can have with a horse. Are you ready to try it? I consider the question and the long stretch of packed red earth ahead. I'm still a rookie, adjusting to the rhythms of ranch-style riding, the loose, one-handed reins, the unhurried cowboy gait, the minimal commands. But Andres is already nudging his horse forward. Follow my lead. We surge into motion. The stallion beneath me lengthens his stride, and suddenly we're racing, hooves drumming the volcanic soil. I adjust my heels and grip with my knees, settling into the motion as I've been taught. It's breathless, electrifying. And then all too quickly, we're slowing down, the countryside settling back into stillness. The colors around me appear sharper than before. The cobalt of the cloudless sky, the emerald of the tropical vegetation that surrounds us. Just like flying, Andres says with a smile, shall we go again? The day tour had begun at the stables of La Finca Lodge, a family-run hotel set in rolling farmland, just under 20 miles from the popular adventure tourism capital of La Fortuna, and its centerpiece, the towering Arenal volcano. Horses waited quietly in the shade, sleek Costa Rican pesos and compact criollos chosen primarily for their stamina and reliable sure-footedness. Matching a horse to a person is as complex as choosing a partner, Andres had said, finally presenting me with a glossy chestnut named Asombro. Personality matters. Chemistry matters. I think you'll respond to this one's strength. Before mounting, he showed me how to greet the horse properly. Hands offered to smell, calm eye contact, steady movements. The lodge prides itself on grounding guests in the basics, posture, balance, respect, before ever leaving the yard. The first half hour is just for you to make a connection, Andres explains. Riding is about confidence. La Finca Lodge grew from a passion for horses. Andres' father, Esteban, a stocky, handsome man with a healthy glow, bought the farm with his wife back in 2004 to cultivate their shared love for cross-country riding. You should see Monica on a horse. She rides like an Amazon, he told me the night before at dinner. They started to offer bespoke tours to travelers, weaving together cloud forest, wetlands, and beaches on multi-day adventures. Clients began asking for somewhere authentic to stay, away from the circus of La Fortuna. So in 2008, we opened up our family farm. It's been a way of life ever since. The lodge is elegant, but retains the relaxed atmosphere of a working estate rather than a resort. 16 airy rooms sit in private villas shaded by tall ferns, all fanning out from a stilted pavilion restaurant overlooking a jungle-fringed pool. A trio of black Labradors escort guests on walks through the estate, its greenhouses and paddocks, where a menagerie of peacocks, piglets, miniature horses, and even an Asian water buffalo can be spotted, all members of the family. On the trail with Andres, the horses settle into an easy rhythm along dusty lanes.

0: Small farmsteads appear occasionally, some painted in bright pastels. Men wearing straw hats greet us with a cheery Pura Vida. Riding allows the landscape to unfold gradually, the pace of travel matching that of rural life. La Fortuna has grown rapidly in my lifetime. Hundreds of restaurants, eco-hotels, every adventure tour you can imagine, Andres says. That's wonderful for many travelers, but our guests come here for something much simpler, closer to the land. Horse culture runs deep in Costa Rica. The figure of the Sabanero, the country's cowboy, wants to find life on ranches across the Northwest, where riders spent long days tending livestock across vast plains. While the estates have largely been reclaimed by reforestation efforts and ecotourism, horsemanship still carries that heritage. Andres is sporting a leather sheath machete at his hip, a classic tool used by Sabaneros to cut lassos. In landscapes like these, where farm tracks snake through pasture and forest, traveling by horseback feels like a continuation of a tradition. The trail dips toward the San Rafael River, its clear water sliding over a bed of smooth stones. Andres leads the way straight in. The horses step carefully into the current, hoofs clattering softly beneath the surface. I tense as water climbs over my boots and toward my knees. But Asombro steadies beneath me and wades forward, tossing his head with obvious delight at the cool water. When we climb out, giddy and damp, we take a meandering route through sun-dappled woodland that opens suddenly onto a verge. The countryside falls away in folds of green toward the horizon. It's here that Arenal finally appears. The volcano rises in perfect symmetry above the valley, its cones snagging a gauzy cloud. Until 2010, it was Costa Rica's most active volcano, regularly sending lava streams down its flanks after a violent awakening in 1968. Today, it rests, though geothermal heat beneath it still feeds the region's famous hot springs and sustains an ecosystem of astonishing richness. Arenal is the magnet that brings people to this place, Andres says, following my gaze. But people soon realize the real treasure isn't just the busy nature parks, it's the lifestyle here, slowing down and enjoying the details. By the time we return to the stables, the sun is high and the horses' coats are darkened with sweat. Andres moves between them, loosening saddles with his younger brother Mariano and hosing flanks. I leave Asombro with a stocked hay rack and inspect myself. Mud-flecked clothes, sun-tight skin, aching thighs, and a blissful sense of having earned the adventure. As dusk settles, Andres suggests one last stop before dinner. We take my hired four-wheel drive along narrow backroads and leave it beside a forest path. A trail descends to a hidden clearing with eight milky stone pools of different temperatures, natural hot springs fed by the landscape's geothermal veins. Strings of lights flicker in the branches. Apart from the occasional whir of a blender at a small cocktail shack, the forest provides the soundtrack. The sibilant rush of a waterfall, the buzz of cicadas, the whoop of an owl. We slip into one of the warm pools and the day's ride loosens slowly from tired muscles. Off the tourist trail, where hot springs can command hefty entrance fees. Termales del Bosque is the kind of place locals might choose to keep to themselves. Our guests are like family, Andres insists, leaning back against the rock and applying a mud mask. Everything we love about the land, we want to share. The grandeur of Arenal may draw travelers to this corner of Costa Rica, but it's quieter moments like this that I'll carry forward. Spotting scarlet macaws from my breakfast table, the thrill of cantering for the first time, and watching fireflies dance from a volcanic spring. How to do it? Doubles at La Finca Lodge start at $85, B&B. 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Entrance to Termales del Bosque Hot Spring starts at around £9. 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So you can visit them at lafincacr.com. That's lafincacr.com if you want to find out more about this particular place, which sounds like an awesome way to see the volcano and to see, you know, the unspoiled area of Costa Rica, I would say. Here's a couple little tidbits from the story. Pura Vida, This is Costa Rica's national catchphrase, used to say hello, goodbye, thank you, or simply that everything's going well. Literally meaning pure life, the phrase captures the country's laid-back philosophy, appreciating life's simple pleasures, nature, and good company. Sodas. In Costa Rica, a soda isn't a drink, but a small family-run restaurant serving home-style cooking. Found everywhere from roadside villages to city corners, they dish up generous plates of classics such as galapinto, rice and beans, affordable hearty meals at the center of everyday Costa Rican life. Here's some more stuff about Costa Rica food. Eat patacones. Fried green plantain discs that are served across Costa Rica. Crisp on the outside and soft within, they're usually topped with beans and guacamole. Drink. Costa Rican single origin coffee, ideally from the volcanic soils of the Central Valley. Grown at altitude, the beans produce a uniquely clean, bright flavor. Where? Read. Where There Was Fire, written in 2023 by Costa Rican-American John Manuel Arias, R-A-I-A-S. The author's debut novel, it explores hidden histories in a tropical setting. And finally, listen to Costa Rican singer Debbie Nova, who blends Latin rhythms with soulful melodies. Tracks like Drummer Boy offer a modern soundtrack to the country. Our next story from Costa Rica is called A Night in the Wild. An after-dark stay in a working ranger station at the heart of Corcovado National Park offers the unique opportunity to have Costa Rica's most biodiverse jungle and its tapirs practically to yourself. Mornings in Corcovado National Park do not break gently. Instead, they start with a roar. For a moment, it feels like there are monsters afoot, their shrieks rolling through the forest in waves, engulfing every knotted vine and thick-rooted fig tree. But my guide, Maria Castro, assures me this is a natural way to start the day. She squints through the shafts of sunlight and points in the direction of shaking leaves where I catch a glimpse of elongated, hairy limbs. Then a pair of round faces stare down, their mouths agape, eyebrows raised, not monsters, howler monkeys. They howl to communicate danger between groups, explains Maria. It helps keep them safer from predators. You can hear them from like 3 kilometers away. I look around, wondering what else might be lurking nearby. The answer is a lot. Within half an hour of arriving at Corcovado for a day tour and overnight stay, it's abundantly clear that this reserve in southern Costa Rica's Osa Peninsula on the Pacific coast is living up to its reputation as one of the most biodiverse places on the planet. Bull sharks crest the waves that bash against the park shores, and crocodiles and caimans infest its rivers, while shaggy anteaters snooze amid the branches of tall fig trees. Corcovado is home to jaguars and pumas, and is also the best place in the country to see tapirs, a cow-like creature with an elephant-like trunk averaging 2 meters in length and weighing about 270 kilograms. And then there are the monkeys. They're like dogs on branches, says Maria, as the howlers climb down on all fours to take a closer look at us. They're joined by auburn hair spider monkeys, my favorite, says Maria with a grin. These are the most acrobatic monkey we have here. They have strong tails to grip with. Maria talks about the animal world like it's part of her extended family. I really love this place. My mom was also a guide and she brought me here. I've been coming to Corcovado since I was 9, she explains as we continue along a forest path. When I was a child, I would spend a lot of time playing with mimosa plants, she adds, crouching down and prodding a delicate feathery leaf that curls protectively at her touch. Everything here feels alive. Armies of red ants form rivulets at our feet. Rat-like agoutis follow plump, crested guan birds throughout the undergrowth, and the cicadas crescendo again and again, making it feel like the jungle itself is breathing in and out. Yet, in a way, it's also quiet. The number of visitors to this 162-square-mile park is strictly controlled through permits. Only around 250 people are allowed to enter per day, and less than half of those, like me, will be booked to stay overnight at one of the park ranger stations. Visitors can only see about 2.5% of Corcovado. The main thing here is conservation, says Maria, as our path emerges into an abnormally large clearing of tall grasses. At one end is the Serena Ranger Station. At the other end is the sea. We're standing on Corcovado's disused airstrip. Before 1975, Serena was a big farm, explains Maria. Up to 300 families lived in this area. They cleared primary forest for farming, while the rivers fell victim to illicit gold panning. But all this stopped when the farming land was reclaimed to establish the national park in 1975. The secondary forest that's since grown produces an abundance of fruits and mushrooms that attract wildlife. Now the national park is one of Costa Rica's greatest conservation success stories. At its heart is the Serena Ranger Station, a neat quadrant of wooden buildings with open sides, housing a canteen, quarters for the handful of rangers who live here, and a huge dorm of mosquito-netted bunk beds. It's here I deposit my overnight bag before settling into a wooden chair on the veranda with a steaming mug of black coffee, watching tiny yellow great Kiskadee birds hop on a radio antenna. Around me, guides are chatting about the animals they've already spotted en route to the station. Serena means mermaid in Spanish, says Maria later that day as we sit on a log beside the Serena River at the mouth of the sea. Our booted toes sink into the sand that lines the riverbank, which trickles into a beach backed by palm trees. The 5-meter-long crocodile that's just grabbed the heron has put paid to any notion I might have had it feels like sunbathing territory. As we watch it shake the bird's body in its jaws, Maria continues to tell the river story. There was a farmer's daughter who used to cross the river swimming, and one day she didn't come home. She was probably eaten by a crocodile like this one, but local people said she became a mermaid. A mythical creature is actually exactly what I feel like I've encountered later when a tapir lopes onto the beach. It's dusk, and all the day trippers left after lunch, just a fraction of this morning's hikers, remain in the park. I sink cross-legged in the sand to watch the creature trace the tree line, pulling off large leaves. Its rotund body looks oversized, its stumpy trunk-like mouth too large for its jaw. By the time we make it back through the dark jungle to the ranger station for dinner, this encounter is all any of the overnighters are talking about. We eat heaped plates of rice, beans, and plantains at rickety tables in an open-air dining hall, the drone of cicadas merging with our chatter. The floors creak as we shuffle off to our bunk beds. Lights go out at 8 p.m. sharp, but it never truly feels like the jungle sleeps. Insects croak, twigs snap, leaves rustle. I imagine the pumas that could be slinking through the undergrowth, and I sleep in fits and starts. By the time shafts of life are warming the ranger station, I'm sipping coffee with Maria on the porch. It's just before 5 a.m. when I hear the now familiar sound of roars in the jungle. The monsters are back. It's time for the day to begin. How to do it? A permit is required to stay at Serena Ranger Station. Book a package through a registered operator. It costs around $350 per person for a small group tour with guiding, meals, dorm accommodation, and the boat transfers from Drake Bay. And you can go to sinac.go.cr. Here's a little tidbit. Sloths. Costa Rica is known for its abundance of sloths and is home to two species. The brown-throated three-toed sloth is most common with its masked eyes and smiling expression, while the Hoffman's two-toed sloth is nocturnal and more elusive. So if you're planning on going to Costa Rica, or at least you're thinking about it, here's how to plan your trip. How do I get there? Now, this is from Britain, okay? So there are many ways to get to Costa Rica from the United States. I was able to get a flight from St. Louis. I think we stopped in, I don't know, Miami or Dallas or something, and made it all the way to Costa Rica. Santiago, I think, is the main city. When should I go? December to April is generally the driest period on the Pacific coast, with long sunny days and temperatures around 28 to 32 Celsius. From May to November, the so-called green season brings lush landscapes, active wildlife, and warm days with short, dramatic afternoon showers. The Caribbean coast plays by its own rules, often enjoying its sunniest spell in September and October. Expect cooler temperatures in the highlands. Whenever you visit, pack a light waterproof. How long should I spend there? 10 days to 2 weeks allows for a satisfying snapshot. Perhaps the Caribbean coast's laid-back villages, the breathtaking cloud forest of the central highlands, and wildlife watching on the Pacific. On a longer trip, you could venture further south into Costa Rica's wildest reaches, where rainforest lodges, remote national parks, and islands await. What's the best way to get around? Hiring a car offers the most flexibility. Highways are generally good, though rural roads can be potholed if four-wheel drive is wise. For longer distances, domestic flights with carriers such as Sansa Airlines and Costa Rica Green Airways cut travel times and offer spectacular aerial views of jungle and coastline. An inexpensive bus network links most towns and cities, though journeys can be slow and indirect in rural areas. What should I budget? It's fair to say that Costa Rica isn't the cheapest destination to be found in Central America. Conservation and quality ecotourism come at a price. Mid-range lodges tend to start at around £120 per night, while standout wilderness retreats cost more but often include meals and guided activities. Eating locally remains affordable. A generous casado, rice, beans, plantain, and a choice of protein in a traditional roadside soda, the family-owned restaurant, rarely costs much and is often the tastiest meal of the day. We got a couple of friends, who bought a small place down in Costa Rica to retire to, and they say it's incredibly inexpensive to live there. Is it easy to communicate? Spanish is the national language, but English is widely spoken in touristed areas. Learning a few basics goes a long way, especially a cheerful Buenos Dias. Before long, you'll hear the phrase pura vida, pure life, everywhere, part greeting, part philosophy, part reminder to slow down and enjoy the moment. Who can help? Latin American specialist Pura Adventura combines deep insider knowledge with local partnerships to reveal Costa Rica's empty beaches, extraordinary wildlife, characterful lodges, and authentic Tico culture. With tailor-made itineraries, hand-picked guides, and a genuine commitment to traveling responsibly, its trips are designed to benefit local communities and ecosystems as much as the travelers themselves. 18 nights on the Costa Rican Hidden Highlights itinerary, traveling from the volcanic highlands down the Caribbean coast and across to the Osa Peninsula, cost around £4,300 per person, B&B, including car hire, internal flight, guiding, and some other meals. The National Tourism Board is also an excellent place to start for inspiration and practical information. You can go to visitcostarica.com for more info on that. Now we're going to switch things up in a big way, and we're going to go to Hollywood Reporter, the May 6th issue, and this one's titled The Late Great Stephen Colbert. As The Late Show nears its final bow, the host opens up about the cancellation that shocked the industry, his revealing exchanges with CBS brass and David Ellison, his next act in Middle Earth, and why after 21 years in late night, the joke still comes first. I don't know about you, but I think Stephen Colbert is the brightest, smartest late night host there is right now, and probably has been in a long, long time, maybe since David Letterman and Johnny Carson. And it's a shame that the company that he worked for, CBS, was in the middle of negotiations with Paramount, and that the jokes about Donald Trump got in the way and got Colbert fired. I think the joke will be on everybody else when this is all done. When Stephen Colbert landed The Late Show in 2015, he received two notable calls. One from David Letterman, whom he'd be replacing, the other from Letterman's rival, former Tonight Show host Jay Leno. "Jay called me right away and he was lovely," says Colbert as he slips into a Leno impression. He goes, "Yeah, you got the Pope job. You got the job until you're dead. Well, you were wrong on that one, Jay, unless there's something you know about my physical condition that CBS doesn't have the heart to tell me." Last July, Colbert looked straight to the camera and announced that his 11th season of The Late Show would be his last. CBS, whose parent company Paramount was in the midst of closing a multi-billion-dollar merger with David Ellison's Skydance that required the Trump administration's approval, insisted it was purely a financial decision. But the choice to cancel the number one show in late night raised more than a few eyebrows, particularly as it came just 2 weeks after Paramount had agreed to pay Trump $16 million to settle a controversial lawsuit over a 60 Minutes interview. In the 10 months since, Colbert has not held back, regularly jabbing his own network, its new owner's cozy relationship with the president, and reports that his show was hemorrhaging $40 million a year. Being able to be brutally honest about all of it was part of the arrangement he'd made with his bosses last summer. He has also continued to mercilessly critique Trump on a nightly basis. If there is a silver lining to this unexpected ouster, it's that Colbert is now able to be intimately involved in co-writing an installment of the Lord of the Rings film franchise. I don't know if you had this on your bingo card, but I didn't. The project is already 6 years in the making and a lifelong dream for self-proclaimed superfan. And though he isn't ready to sign on to any other projects just yet, he began fielding scripts immediately after he announced his Late Show chapter would conclude. He says he could see creating another show, too, and that his desire to perform will always be there. He jokes, "Gotta stay in front of the lens, baby." On an April afternoon in New York City, Colbert settled in for the first of two wide-ranging conversations about his surprise cancellation, his late-night fraternity, his Hollywood future, and the real reason his studio audience is told in no uncertain terms not to boo Trump. You sign off on May 21st. What will May 22nd look like? Well, my brother is getting married, so my whole family is going to be here on the 21st, and then we're all going to get on a train and go to D.C. for the wedding. So immediately after the show's over, there's something much more important going on. And there's something much more important going on the Monday before, too. My son is graduating from college. Then there's a little blip in the middle where my 20-year late-night career comes to an end. The universe has conspired to give me the proper perspective. Your manager, Baby Doll Dixon, delivered the news of your cancellation last summer. How did you respond? James never visits in person, and they're like, "James wants to talk to you." I'm like, "He's here in person? What's going on?" And he says, "This is going to be the last season." So I sat up and said, "Really? Huh? Well, that comes as a surprise." And he goes, "I can imagine so. They said it's not making any money." I'm like, "Okay, I mean, it's their business. I'm a company man. I understand that people are here to make the green stuff. We're not here to do freeform polyrhythmic jazz poetry. We're here to sell some breathe right strips, and I have no qualms about that. And they've been great partners." But I went, "I don't understand. It hasn't been 2 years since I signed my last contract, and they were feverish to lock me down. It was the best negotiation we've ever had. I only do 160 shows now, all that kind of stuff," Baby said. "They say they can show me the numbers if they want, but I'm not going to ask them to open books. I'm not here to talk anybody into me." You've joked about the reports that suggest the show's been hemorrhaging money, losing $40 million a year. "I think we killed people." "Oh, so that's where the money went?" "Yeah, just for sport. I've been bludgeoning drifters." In all seriousness, does that figure sound accurate? It came as a surprise. Listen, there's no denying that the broadcast model is in huge trouble, but our model, late night, within that overall model has been very profitable for like 70 years, starting with Steve Allen. But maybe we were the first show to then be a detriment. Maybe we were the first one to flip in the other direction. I don't wish to litigate it. It's their shop, and they can do what they want. Fair enough. I'm grateful for the time I've spent here. I will just say, as I said to Baby 18 months ago, they could not nail me to this building hard enough. But maybe everything changed after the strike, and if that's the case, I accept that entirely. There are many people who believe there was another reason. And as I said in the most measured tones I could muster, there's a reason why people believe that. The network had clearly already done it once by cutting that $16 million check to the Trump administration. Me being canceled reinforced a narrative that CBS already had a nimbus of knee-bending that they had created around themselves, because even their lawyers said there was no reason to cut the check, and then they did and gave no rationale for why they changed their minds, and then suddenly they got their broadcast license. Causality is not the same thing as correlation, and I understand that. And that's not just because I learned it from the R.J. Reynolds Tobacco Company, which reminded us that, yes, you smoked and you got cancer, but you know, correlation is not causality. So maybe my cancellation was just a naturally occurring tumor that just had to be cut out of the corporation. I mean, that's entirely possible. I would also say, and this is what feels most true to me, that two things can be true. It can be that the broadcast model is collapsing, and while we're at it, as long as we're collapsing here, what if we shove this one out a window first? I mean, this lamb's got a very cuttable throat. Your boss, Paramount's George Cheeks, delivered the news not to you, but to your manager, which didn't sit well with you. Did you ultimately have a conversation of your own? He called me, eventually. I don't think George would, what did the call look like? I don't think George would mind if I characterize our conversation. It was later in the summer, and he called to express that he wished it had gone down a different way. I said, me too. And then I said, I'm not over here grinding a knife, but we're going to make jokes about how all this went down and about the $40 million and about CBS's apparent check-cutting spree to the president. That's the show I want to do for more than for 10 more months because I like working for CBS, and I'm not going to change that relationship between now and the end if you allow that to happen, he said. I promise you that's what will happen. So that's what it, that was it. And what's the use of being mad? All I want to do is go have fun for an audience that appreciates it. And that was my goal has been for 10 months. When this is all over, I will probably have a different, or rather a fuller perspective on all of this. But I don't really have time to be mad about anything right now. Has there been any outreach from David Ellison since the Paramount Skydance merger closed in August 2025? No. So you have no relationship with the current CEO? No, I mean, I've spoken to the guy and I hear great things about him. I have many friends who said to me during the early merger talks, you guys will be lucky if it's David Ellison because he actually cares about making stuff and he wants the talent to be happy. And I really look forward to having that conversation with him and saying, hey, I hear great things about you. I hope we have a great time together. I never got to have that conversation, but I've had a conversation with the guy. What did your conversation with him entail? I have a cloud-based script software company called Scripto, and I'd read an article where Ellison said, I want to create a studio in the cloud. And I went, you know what? No one knows our software exists because basically it's us and our friends who use it. SNL uses it, The Daily Show, John Oliver. There's maybe a dozen shows. So I said, baby, see if you can get me a call with him, and please tell him it's not about The Late Show. And he took the call, which is very nice. Seems cordial. Well, vendettas just sound exhausting, and I have no reason to have one. We're all big boys. I got to do this for 21 years. What is there to complain about, really? My staff are the only people I'm worried about. You also get to go out as kind of a martyr, which you joked about when Kimmel looked to be another casualty last fall. Oh yeah, I was like, hey, there's only room for one person on this cross, buddy. You've announced your next act, a Lord of the Rings film. Naturally, there's a contingent of Lord of the Rings fan community that's miffed. Why does Steven get to write this? Just because he's famous and a super fan? Tell them why they should trust you. I mean, there's no reason to, and there's no value in me addressing that because all you can do as, I'll use a loaded term here, an artist, is follow your heart and the craft that you have learned to try to turn this into something that is not fandom, but drama. And luckily, I don't have to do this alone. I have a great Sherpa in co-writer and Lord of the Rings veteran, Philippa Boyens, who cares about it the same way I do. And I will just say that every moment has been a joy so far. You've said a few times that you're about to re-enter show business. Have you been approached with scripts? Yes, immediately. And listen, people have been patient because I've had to say, like, I'm sorry. When I no longer have to think about this show all the time, I'll have a better idea what I want to do. But it's been very nice. I assume you've had conversations with Conan O'Brien and Jon Stewart about what life after late night looks like. Okay, why are you laughing? Because I've been having those conversations with them for a long time. Jon Stewart's like, you like ice skating, but you know how great it feels when you take the ice skates off? It kind of feels like that. And for years, Conan's been like, I'm telling you, there's so much other fun to have, to the point where I've been like, do you not like my show? Conan has since built his own empire, podcasts, a travel show, some acting, and John ultimately went back to The Daily Show. Those are two very different paths and probably very different perspectives. Yeah, and I don't think I'll do either one of those. If you could have gone out on your own terms, what would that have looked like? I mean, a lot like this. I'd just like to be a little older. And it would have been my choice and probably would have known what the final show was going to be a little bit earlier. On the Colbert Report, I picked that day. I didn't tell anybody, but I knew 2 years ahead of time. Well, we didn't pick this day. We know what it'll be now, but it took a few months. But maybe they gave me a gift because I had a lot of jokes I could make about the end of the show. And if I've decided to end the show, then I'm the bad guy. Hard to make jokes about that. Any guests who you're still desperate to have on? Well, the Pope is my white whale. I wrote him. I said, come on. No, I said, Your Holiness, I hope this letter finds you well, or at very least, infallible. Would you please come on my show? We don't have to talk about politics, because I really didn't think he'd want to talk about politics or anything like that. Little did I know that the guy could throw a punch, as he recently proved feuding with Trump over the Iran war. I said, let's talk about being an American Catholic. Now, if the Pope goes on Kimmel instead, I'm going to think hard about the Presbyterian Church. That's all I'm saying. What was your Colbert Report character look like if he were revived to satirize 2026? I really don't know. I was very early on in this show that I was glad I didn't do him anymore. I mean, he came back a couple times. He showed up to praise the cancellation of Kimmel. How long was the long national nightmare of no Kimmel? Like 3 days? And yet the Republic rolled on. Jimmy, can you believe it? Wait, what was the question? What would he look like today? Oh yeah, I've been very glad I hadn't been doing him, because even when I did him a decade ago, he had to somehow leapfrog the mendacity of the public discourse. And I don't think I can jump that far today, and I have zero desire. And who would you be? Would you be Alex Jones? Who's the most extreme? Leno left late night and added more dates on the road. Trevor Noah did the same. Does that space appeal to you? I didn't come up as a stand-up. Improv is collaborative in its nature, and all the shows I've done have been collaborative. It doesn't mean I wouldn't do a live show at some point, but it's not like I'm going to go out tomorrow and do a tight 10 at Zany's Comedy Club. That hasn't been my life, and it would be a big thing for me to do now. I could see creating a show, but I don't know what form it would take. I'm still doing this show. Meanwhile, The Late Show is being replaced by Byron Allen's Comics Unleashed. God bless him. I know Byron. We got to know each other last year, actually. He's fascinating. You know his history with Carson? At 18, Allen became the youngest comedian ever to perform on The Tonight Show starring Johnny Carson. Anyway, when I found out, I wrote him the next morning and I said, hey, congrats. I heard you got the time. Good for you. Wouldn't it be lovely if you could drop Mr. Carson a note? Is it better or worse than being replaced by another traditional late-night comedy show? You know, it's none of my business. How worried are you about the future of the genre? I don't know what it's going to be, and I don't know what I can do to help other than what I did the last 11 years. But one night, I'll turn on the TV, and probably no one will be there. What kind of conversations have you had with Seth Meyers and the Jimmys on the subject? When I got canceled, the only other people I spoke to for days were those guys. I came up to my office after making the announcement on air and flipped open my phone, and we did a quick exchange. My favorite was Kimmel, who just said, that's a hell of an Emmy campaign. I said, busted. And then I think they might have laid bets on who was next. The other text I got was from Jon Stewart, like, what? I'm like, right back at you, buddy. And then I closed my phone and gave it to my wife, Evie, and said, please don't let me have this for several days. I was at a recent taping of your show, and before you came out, your stage manager instructs your audience not to boo Trump. What's that about? We don't always remember to do that, but I always want them to, because we're here to harvest laughter. It's like Obama used to say, don't boo, vote. I'm like, don't boo, laugh. That's what I'm here for. Booing sounds like we're cheering for sides. I'm pointing and laughing. It's a different beast. But you don't always have to tell them not to boo, but that my audience is a perfect cross-section, but they're somewhat reflective of what the national mood is. And the more outrageous or unsettling the president's behavior is, the more likely you are to get boos. It also just bothers me because it steps on setups and punchlines. People presume that you're this leftist figure, but you're actually more conservative than people think. Do you agree? I don't perceive myself as some sort of bomb-throwing left-wing radical. I wear khaki pants and button-down shirts, and I go to church on Sunday, and I taught Sunday school, and I live in a suburban center hall colonial, and I believe in institutions and the essential greatness of America. If I ever had a chance, I'd ask the president, what do you mean by great? Because there was so much greatness that was awaiting him if he had actually just acknowledged it. Instead, he decided to rewrite things in his own image. But yeah, I'm a moderate suburban Catholic, but people perceive me as this liberal thing when in fact what presents itself as modern conservatism today is actually radical behavior. I believe that what purports to be the present conservative movement is actually engaged in constant heresy against reality, just wish-casting a world to exist that doesn't, which is very destructive. That's like alcoholism. That's reaching for a drug that's really a poison all the time in order to give you the worldview that you hope. And then worse than that, imposing that on other people and denying their reality. The last time you appeared on the cover of The Hollywood Reporter, Trump was newly in office and The Late Show had just found its groove. But it had taken a long, ugly year to get to that place. In fact, then CBS CEO Leslie Moonves had said in that piece, "Was I concerned? Of course. How concerned were you?" I was very anxious. I'd walked away from an entirely argumentative show, The Colbert Report, where everything was an argument that the character I played had to win. And behind it was a desperate need to be loved, and I wanted to disengage with that game in the new place. And we were also really waved off from having a strong opinion by CBS. They wanted us to get to the guests right away. They didn't want me to do a lot of topical stuff. They wanted differentiation from the old show. And listen, they were giving the best advice they could, and we didn't have a strong enough opinion about what we wanted to do because we had this double bind. We had to replace two shows. We had to replace Dave, and we had to replace me, the false me, and then they charged higher ad rates because they anticipated I would be number one immediately and by far. Then they were like, "Hey, we're going to have to do givebacks on this." I was like, "I'm not the one who told you to charge more. I never said I'd be number one." What do you hope your Late Show legacy will be? I want to be remembered as a comedy show. We harvest laughter for a living, and ultimately that's the thing I want more than anything else. I just want to make the audience laugh. Are you responding to those who argued the late night shows have become more agenda-based and thus less funny? Now I will. No, I was having this argument with myself about maintaining the joke 25 years ago, and it's important to never forget that your standard is the joke. We're not changing the damn world. Have you seen the world? I promise you, if I think that I'm on some kind of agenda, then I'm really shitty at it because nothing had gone in the direction that I had hoped. I mean, nothing for 25 years. So I do not delude myself that there's any part of the job for me than that. And if people think that there is some agenda going on, all the more reason to stick to that first principle that we started with 25 years ago, which is, what's funny about this? What a great interview with outgoing Stephen Colbert, who will be successful in whatever he chooses to do. Here are some thoughts from various other past and present late night show hosts. Grilled by the greats. As he prepares to leave The Late Show, Stephen Colbert fields questions from the only people who really know the job, fellow kings of the after hours realm. Jay Leno. Have you ever thought about a road version of your best jokes for a live audience? I'm still waiting for the best jokes, Jay, but I can't imagine never having a live audience again. We did the show for 15 months without a live audience during COVID, and it was fine. People seemed to like it, compared to nothing, I suppose, but to me, it was like going on stage and reading sheet music as opposed to playing an instrument. It was like theoretically a comedy show. So I think that's a great idea, Jay. Please send me a list of what my best jokes have been, and let's hit the road together. You drive. Trevor Noah. Is there anything you were never able to do because you had a late night show, and do you see yourself doing it? Exercising. I think my wife has waited long enough. It's time for abs. I want to be swole. You're not even going to recognize me. I'm going to be ripped. You're going to be able to bounce a quarter off my ass and get back two dimes and a nickel. Brace yourself. It's finally happening. Jimmy Kimmel. Is it true that hospitals are sometimes forced to send patients who are too obese for their MRI CT machines to be scanned at the zoo? Yes, it is, and that's your tax dollars at work. Seth Meyers, what's an answer a guest gave that will stay with you the longest? I interviewed Keanu Reeves one night, and out of nowhere, I don't know why, I asked him, "What do you think happens when we die?" And he paused in that way that only Keanu can, and he said something beautiful, actually. He said, "The people who love us will miss us." It's pretty simple, deceptively simple, because it blew up. I mean, it was one of the most watched clips we've ever had on YouTube. And we went, oh, wait, let's ask that question of everybody and see how they do. Then we built the Colbert questionnaire around it. A question from Jon Stewart. How do you know when the fudge is done? If you're a coward, you can go buy a candy thermometer and do it that way. I think it's 315 degrees or something like that. James Corden, what have you been doing to mentally and emotionally prepare for your daily life after the show? I try not to make eye contact with the people in the building too much. I've always discouraged it, but now I'm really being a hard ass about it. Don't look me in the eye because I'm a weeper. And I like the show a lot, but I love the people I work with, and that's going to be hard. Jimmy Fallon, you've had the best seats in the house for over 10 years. What's the one musical performance that you and the crew still talk about? We just recently had Hozier and Lake Street Dive do Joe Cocker's Woodstock version of With a Little Help from My Friends. That was pretty fantastic. Joe Walsh was like, hey man, I want to come on. And Joe Walsh doing Rocky Mountain High burned this theater to the ground. The damn Doobie Brothers, just structural damage to this building. Fallon's right, we've had the best seats in the house for over 10 years. But honest to God, on a nightly basis, our band, Louis Cotto and the great Big Joy Machine will do something that blows you away, and the people at home only get to hear the tail end of it. Conan O'Brien, just who the hell do you think you are? For a while, I thought it was a guy who was going to write for Conan O'Brien, but she did not accept my application. I think I'm Conan O'Brien's friend. It's hard to tell from this question. I think I'm Conan O'Brien's best friend, actually. Is that possible, that I'm his best friend? So those are questions from all of his besties from Late Night. One last thing about Stephen Colbert and Late Night. His last show will be May 21st. And if you're smart, like I've just recently done, you'll start taping these every night until then. And I don't know, they haven't announced who's going to be on in the last days of Late Night, but this is an era that we'll not soon forget. He's my favorite of all the Late Night folks, except for David and Johnny, and he will be missed. Here's a short story, also from Hollywood Reporter from May 6th. Missed chances. Robin Williams' lost role. At the height of his fame, the comedian was set to take on a film about dissociative identity disorder. One of the greatest roles that Robin Williams hoped but never got the chance to play is coming back around. With a new edition of First Person Plural, My Life as a Multiple, Cameron West's memoir, co-written with his wife, Ricky West, hitting shelf May 26. The original 1999 book offered an intimate window into West's experience living with dissociative identity disorder, formerly known as multiple personality disorder, as his dozens of alters developed out of severe childhood trauma. West, now a PhD in psychology, struck a chord throughout the world by unflinchingly telling his story. He went on the Oprah Winfrey Show, reached instant New York Times bestseller status, and sold the screen rights to Disney in a seven-figure deal with Williams attached to star, and Eric Roth slated to write an adaptation. The combo could hardly have been more pedigreed. Williams was a year out from his Oscar-winning role on Good Will Hunting, while Roth was newly nominated for his The Insider screenplay. He also won an Oscar a few years earlier for writing Forrest Gump. Roth dined with West in preparation, snagging a table upstairs at Mr. Chow in Beverly Hills, but they didn't get into the script's nuts and bolts. I don't remember him asking me any particular questions, West says now. He was just using the book. Williams, though, had endless questions. The Wests were invited to the star's house to discuss the project, and a quick bond was formed. He's a lot more like you than you think, West recalls Williams' wife at the time, producer Marcia Garces, telling him. He has a lot of wounds in his mind. Williams sat so close to West that they were touching. The actor intended to understand the man he was about to take on. He wanted to meet my alters, West says, and so he did, after which Williams had me rub his arms, West says. He said, you can see the hair on my arms sticking up. Williams had two dogs at the time and was curious to see how they'd react. Dogs are incredibly perceptive, and when alters come out, they know, so they know it's not you. They react to different alters completely differently, West says. Anybody who's ever seen that in a room says, oh my God, and that was Robin. He said, holy shit, look what my dog just did. The pair stayed in contact until a few years before Williams' death in 2014. A deep, almost unspoken understanding developed between them that they continued to explore in advance of the assumed movie to be. We got as close as you could get in that way because this was a person with endless amounts of fame and endless amounts of money, West explains. Roth, meanwhile, had been talking up his screenplay at Vanity Fair's 2000 Oscars bash per a New York Party report while Winfrey hyped the forthcoming film on her show. But because of leadership changes at Disney, the project lost its champions and momentum stalled, even though a source familiar with the deal at the time, Williams' attachment was indefinite with a turnaround clause that would have likely been built into his Disney producing deal, says West. It seems like it was lined up to be a really big thing, and they paid a lot of money for it. That was a heartbreak for us. He and Ricky still have a draft of Roth's screenplay tucked away in their home. The rights remain with Disney. In popular culture, DID, Dissociative Identity Disorder, is still a widely misunderstood and rarely portrayed condition, despite a recent study finding it affects tens of millions of people worldwide. First person plural stunned readers for that very reason, offering a far more complex portrait than the most famous depictions to that point, like the Sally Field-led Sybil. More recent projects like United States of Terra and Moon Knight have factored in advancements in understandings of the disorder, as does the new edition of First Person Plural, which incorporates more of West's own life. In that way, it still stands apart. I had four more hospitalizations, more alters came out, West says of the period since the book's initial publication. His relationship with Ricky remains the anchor. It's a love story. We faced a serious challenge that we did not know we could overcome. As the book nears its re-release, he's hoping the screen project can be revived in Williams' memory, now in a scope befitting a series. There's so much more to tell. There's now a whole lifetime. Oh, what could have been? Could you imagine Robin Williams doing a story about someone with dissociative identity disorder, multiple altered personalities? He would be the king of doing that. There would be nobody better than doing that but Robin Williams. And he was taken from us far too early. Here's another short story from Hollywood Reporter. The media's latest power trip. The Devil Wears Prada sequel doesn't lie. Journalism isn't as glamorous as it used to be. But volatility and a few new villains mean innovation, a bigger tent, and more responsibility than ever before. For plenty of moviegoers who have now seen The Devil Wears Prada 2, the sequel to the 2006 film that captures the allure of pre-recession magazine publishing, it's a pleasant exercise in nostalgia. Anne Hathaway and company wear very expensive clothing while again dodging Meryl Streep's biting comments, each delivered via her tongue-in-cheek take on Anna Wintour. For journalists, however, this comedy hits a tad too close to home. Layoffs. Faustian bargains with social media, whole industries in the hands of ambivalent billionaires, being forced to book economy on international flights. These aren't just plot devices to get the gang back together. These are the realities of working in media in 2026, where the decline of old models demands agility from the legacy companies that continue to thrive, while making room for new opportunities, platforms, and breakout stars. The Fourth Estate is still flush with power, it's just more scattered than ever, and that's not necessarily a bad thing. New paradigms take time to reveal themselves, says Puck co-founder and editor-in-chief John Kelly. The media industry has traditionally rewarded safety, playing by the rules, not screwing up, and traditional ladder climbing. To be clear, safety is not guaranteed. Broadcast and cable newsrooms work alongside the specter of Brendan Carr, the Trump-friendly FCC chair, actively investigating or at least threatening someone new on the daily. And Silicon Valley, which once established clear parameters for digital success thanks to search engine optimization and Facebook favoritism, has AI overhauling the way readers consume news, to say nothing of the Substacks and newsletters catering to niche audiences. And hanging on Amy Poehler's podcast or making doe eyes with Amelia de Moldenberg over a plate of chicken tenders are equally as appealing opportunities as a magazine cover profile. But then, amid the wild decentralization of power in media, The Hollywood Reporter's survey of its longtime epicenter reveals that New York City remains an unrivaled stronghold, one populated by more stars than ever before. The New York Times is minting celebrity journalists while growing print subscriber numbers. Podcasters like Jennifer Welch and Megyn Kelly rank among the most influential voices covering American politics, albeit for very, very different audiences. W's Sarah Moonves And Cultured Mag's Sarah Harrelson are finding new models, i.e. parties, for relevance in print. There are few public figures on the planet, save maybe Beyoncé, who wouldn't wait in line to renounce their taste buds and feel questions from Sean Evans on Hot Ones. And who among us wouldn't love to spend their commute with Subway Takes Kareem Rama? When asked to define what power in journalism means today, those wielding the most influence, and in some instances the biggest budgets, offered plenty of different takes. Audience rapport, consumer trust, and editorial independence rank among the most popular responses. Some, like A.G. Sulzberger, offered more nuanced analysis. The chair of the New York Times and publisher of The Gray Lady says power is still in the hands of the reporters. The internet is overflowing with aggregators and commentators, but there are fewer people doing actual reporting than ever before. It's easier to offer a take than to follow the facts or dig for new ones, but reporting is the greatest contribution news organizations make to the public, an essential ingredient that sustains the rest of the media ecosystem. Others put the onus on the general population, whose skepticism is one of the last guardrails against clipped content and AI-driven misinformation. Audiences can no longer be passive, says Sunny Hostin, co-host of The View. They must be discerning, engaged, and demand truth. Many simply offer jokes. There are quite a few comedians in this space, after all, that, like the Prada sequel, are funny and unnerving in equal measure. Tonight Show host Jimmy Fallon posits that power in media these days is just a matter of how many times a day the president tweets about you. All of their answers are correct, which is why we've devoted this issue to examining the influence and authority of these power players in a sprawling industry that, even when it makes us fly coach, is still thrilling and vital arena in which to work. That's it for the Men's Hour, folks. Hope you enjoyed it. Come back next Friday. We'll do it all over again. And please listen to all the great programming available to you right here on Mind's Eye, your virtual moose den. Take care, everybody, and have a great weekend.
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1: 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My name is Keith. Thank you for joining us. Let's get started. We'll pick up where we left off with the Texas Radio Shortwave Schedule, May 16th, 1900, 3,975, and 6,160. Shortwave Radio Gold, The Music of the Sons of the Pioneers, May 19th, 1000, 6,070, Channel 292, The Music of Lightning Hopkins. What happened at Chernobyl? BBC World Service documentary. BBC One and iPlayer examine the world's worst nuclear accident 40 years on. BBC journalist Jordan Dunbar travels to Chernobyl to explore the events that led to one of the most catastrophic man-made environmental disasters in history. As the world marks 40 years since the 1986 explosion at Chernobyl nuclear power plant, BBC One and BBC iPlayer will broadcast a documentary from BBC World Service. What happened at Chernobyl? The explosion at Chernobyl triggered a public health emergency across Europe. Today, the site's strategic location continues to be a flashpoint in Russia's war with Ukraine. 40 years on from the emergency across Europe, today the site's strategic location continues to be a flashpoint in Russia's war with Ukraine. 40 years on from the disaster, BBC journalist Jordan Dunbar tra-

Russia and ultimately hastening the collapse of the USSR. In What Happened at Chernobyl, Jordan Dunbar talks to people there on that fateful day who have never spoken to international media before, and he hears from two liquidators tasked with the incredibly dangerous job of cleaning up the aftermath of the disaster as they meet and relive the extraordinary events they experienced. Jordan examines why so much of what happened was hidden from the world. The Last Dance Floor in Chernobyl, a radio documentary for BBC World Service, also presented by Jordan, tells the story of DJ Alex, Serye, and Irina, and what happened to them after the disaster at the Chernobyl nuclear power plant. Serye first laid eyes on Irina under the swirling lights of the best disco in Ukraine. Serye worked up the courage to ask Irina out, and once they started dating, Club Edison too became a favorite haunt. The man behind the decks was DJ Alexander Demidov, a legend on the nightlife scene. It was 1986, and although he had to have his playlist approved by the Soviet state, he would play foreign records that had been illegally smuggled in for a rapturous crowd hungry for anything from the West. But disaster loomed. On the night before their wedding, Irina and Serye heard a huge boom from the nearby Chernobyl nuclear power plant. The authorities told them their wedding must go ahead, as engineers and firefighters battle the worst nuclear accident the world's ever seen. The couple smiled for photographs, sensing something was very wrong. When evacuation orders spread, Irina was still in her wedding dress and had to run barefoot through the streets, leaving behind her home, her possessions, and the city where their love had begun. The Last Dance Floor of Chernobyl tells the story of Irina, Serye, and DJ Alex. From their promising young lives at Pripyat, a city that offered them everything, to rebuilding their lives after disaster. This is a story of love and music, of ordinary people caught up in history, and of a love strong enough to survive what felt like the sudden end of their world. What Happened at Chernobyl, from the BBC World Service, will air on BBC One in the UK on Monday, 20 April. 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It will also air on the BBC News TV channel. The Last Dance Floor in Chernobyl will be broadcast on BBC World Service English on Saturday, 25 April. 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Two images on this page show maps of the U.S. East Coast. There are contour lines centered around Baltimore in the first image. The two contour plots show good coverage of the U.S. East Coast. The other image is also centered on Baltimore, and it shows good coverage way up into Maine and also the Atlantic Ocean. The captions read, WBAL-AM, 1090 kHz, is the flagship station for Baltimore Orioles baseball. The station transmits 50 kilowatts day and night, but what a difference. At left is the signal contour during the day, which I can receive well, but thanks to switching to its three-tower array at night, the bulk of WBAL's 50 kilowatts are diverted into the Atlantic Ocean. It will be easier for an Orioles fan in Bermuda to tune in. Are there any? Than in Central Virginia, courtesy FCC. Back to the text. No one will ever accuse Major League Baseball of leaving money on the table. Fans will be paying premium prices to follow the games during the grueling 162 regular game schedule that stretches from late March until October. There are so many packages and price plans that fans may need to keep a bottle of aspirin at hand during the season. As the season got underway, March 26,
The New York Times reported that New York Yankees

0: fans who want to watch every regular season game and the playoffs would need to be able to receive 10 networks and have 5 or more online subscriptions at a cost approaching $1,000. All teams have scrambled to cash in on the multiple platform phenomenon, cutting deals with over-the-air broadcast networks, regional sports networks, national cable and satellite TV sports networks, and seemingly unconnected platforms such as Netflix, Apple Plus, YouTube, and more. What had been reasonably priced plans, such as MLB Game Day, which just last year cost $30 for the entire season, in which fans could stream their favorite team's radio broadcasts for the entire season without restrictions, is now $60. What was the reason for doubling the price? Was it tariffs? Supply chain shortages? AI on strike? MLB about to go into Chapter 11 bankruptcy? No, it was the genius of capitalism. Charge what the market will bear. Interestingly, a season-long subscription to MLB TV, which is supposed to let fans watch every out-of-market game live, is still $150 per season. Pricey enough, except that other deals might cancel your ability to watch even out-of-market games that this plan was designed to give you. So what's the best deal in following your favorite team? 100-year-old over-the-air radio. Regardless of which platform the video broadcast of your team is on, you can listen totally free to every inning of every game without any restrictions, just like 100 years ago. Of course, you have to be within receiving distance of at least one radio station in your favorite team's affiliate radio network. Even so, you'd be amazed at how difficult it can be to tune these games in. I'll just use myself as an example. As a long-suffering Baltimore Orioles fan who is just 115 miles from Orioles Park at Camden Yards, I'm too far away to hear the FM broadcast, and only able to hear the AM broadcast during daytime games as the station switches to its three-tower array at night. The signal is then diverted mostly into the Atlantic Ocean. It will be easier for radio listeners in Bermuda to tune into the games. Are there any Orioles fans in Bermuda? 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So, to catch each game, I was obliged to sign up for MLB Game Day and their newly inflated $60 fee. Two images on this page show first the front panel of a Sirius XM receiver. The display reads MLB Network Radio, Channel 89, MLB M5, 3 out, Arizona 2, Philadelphia 4. The caption reads MLB Baseball on Sirius XM Channel 89. The display indicates it's the middle of the fifth inning with the Philadelphia Phillies leading the Arizona Diamondbacks 4-2 at home. The 3-inch by 3-inch antenna sits on a windowsill across the room and sees the S-band satellite at full strength from 22,236 miles away. The hardware was designed right and works as well today as it did 25 years ago when it was new. The audio is fed into the stereo, which helps the fidelity. Content on the Delphi Sky-Fi receiver can be changed via a small remote control from across the room where I'm sitting at the desk. KS4ZR photo. The other image on this page shows three screenshots of a smartphone. 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For decades, Orioles fans not on a cable TV system that carried Mid-Atlantic Sports Network, MASN, could not watch any of the games. Now, like many other regional sports TV networks, we are allowed to sign up either by the month, $20, or for the season, $100. But restrictions still apply. For example, tonight's game is on Apple Plus, so it will be blacked out for those who have only MASN and not Apple Plus. You can see the trouble. Other games exempted this season include several on NBCSN Peacock, as well as Apple Plus. Another problem fans run into involves what band the flagship station broadcasts on. Today, there is virtually no way for East Coast fans to hear Mountain Time Zone AM stations, let alone Pacific Coast stations. In addition, some teams' flagship stations are FM only, leaving fans to search the list for lower power, graveyard frequency stations that can't be heard beyond the city limits of the town they broadcast from. 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For less advantaged teams, not so much. That's because, though every game is broadcast, not every team's broadcast is heard. Then there's the pricing issue. 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It's true that SiriusXM also offers dozens of music channels 24/7 without commercials, news with and without commercials, and dozens of specialty channels. You'll have to figure out if it's worth the price. One thing to consider is that SiriusXM receivers operate on 12 volts, making it perfect for off-grid cabins, boats of all sizes, and off-road vehicles such as ATVs. 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Sometimes they're listed under roster. Just keep searching until you find the list. 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Meanwhile, I hope you enjoy the diversion provided by listening to baseball on the radio. 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American League Western Division, Sacramento A's, the home this year of A's baseball, one of the most traveled baseball teams in the sport's history, is Sacramento, California. Next year, Las Vegas. 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Houston Astros. 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Seattle Mariners. 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ISL 650 AM. IRO 710 AM. 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
1: Hello and welcome to this week's World Traveler. I'm Leah Blackman with the Virginia Voice. We continue with our article from last week. From LATimes.com, Prague, the Heart of Europe, a Tapestry of History and Modern Vibrancy, October 22nd, 2024. If sophisticated cocktails and chic ambiance are more your style, Prague delivers. The city center, particularly around the Old Town Square and the Lesser Quarter, boasts an increasing number of stylish cocktail bars and lounges. Many of these are found in upscale hotels or tucked away in historic cellars, offering expertly crafted drinks in elegant settings. Rooftop bars have also become popular, providing a glamorous way to enjoy a drink while taking in the illuminated skyline of Prague Castle and the Old Town. Some of these can be found atop modern buildings like the Dancing House or on the terraces of well-positioned hotels. Live music is another integral part of Prague's nightlife. Jazz clubs have a long and storied history in the city, with several intimate venues, such as Reduta Jazz Club, once visited by Bill Clinton, or Aga RTA Jazz Centrum, offering nightly performances by talented Czech and international musicians. Rock and indie music fans can find gigs in smaller clubs and bars throughout the city. For a truly unique experience, some clubs and bars are located in historic vaulted cellars, adding an extra layer of atmosphere to the night. Whether you're looking for a quiet pint, a wild Saturday night out, or a culturally enriching musical evening, Prague's nightlife offers a plethora of options that extend long into the early hours. While the city is generally safe, it's always wise to be aware of your surroundings, especially in crowded nightlife areas, and to use reputable taxi drivers or public transportation if traveling late. Visegrad, history, legends, and tranquil views. While Prague Castle dominates the northern skyline, the historic fort of Visegrad, perched on a rocky promontory overlooking the Vltava River to the south of the new town, offers an equally compelling, though often less crowded journey into Czech history and legend. Meaning Upper Castle, or Castle on the Heights, Visegrad is considered by many to be the mythical birthplace of Prague, intertwined with tales of Princess Lubusi, the legendary prophetess and ancestress of the Premyslid dynasty, who was said to have foreseen the glory of a great city that would touch the stars. Visegrad's origins date back to the 10th century, predating Prague Castle as the primary seat of Czech rulers for a period in the 11th century under Vratislav II. Though it later ceded prominence to Prague Castle, it remained a significant royal and religious site. Today, it serves as a peaceful public park, a national cultural monument, and a place of quiet contemplation, offering stunning views of the city and the meandering Vltava River without the intense crowds found at the more central locations. The prominent feature of Visegrad is the neo-Gothic Basilica of St. Peter and St. Paul. Its twin spires are a landmark visible from various parts of Prague. The current structure largely dates from the late 19th and early 20th centuries, but it stands on foundations that go back to the 11th century. The interior is richly decorated with Art Nouveau frescoes. Adjacent to the basilica is the Vyšehrad Cemetery, one of the most important national cemeteries in the Czech Republic. Here, many of the nation's most distinguished figures in art, science, music, and literature are buried, including composers Antonín Dvořák and Bedřich Smetana, writer Karel Čapek, and artist Alfonso Mucha. The cemetery features many beautiful and elaborate tombstones and a collective pantheon called the Slavin. Wandering through Vyšehrad, you can explore remnants of its medieval fortifications, including ancient ramparts, gateways like the Leopold Gate, and underground casemates which house some of the original Baroque statues from the Charles Bridge. The Rotunda of St. Martin, dating from the 11th century, is the oldest surviving building in Vyšehrad and one of Prague's oldest Romanesque rotundas. A simple yet profound link to the distant past. The extensive grassy areas and mature trees make Vyšehrad a perfect spot for a leisurely walk, a picnic, or simply to relax and enjoy the panoramic views. There are also several statues depicting figures from Czech legends. While it might not have the immediate grandeur of Prague Castle, Vyšehrad offers a deeper, more serene connection to the soul of Czech history and national identity. A tranquil escape, just a few metro station stops from the bustling city center. Many parks offer free admission, though specific exhibitions or the basilica might have a small fee. Kampa Island, the Venice of Prague. Often referred to as the Venice of Prague, Kampa Island is a charming and picturesque enclave nestled in the heart of the city, separated from the lesser quarter by a narrow artificial channel called the Devil's Stream. This tranquil island on the Vltava River, located just off the Charles Bridge, with direct access via a staircase from the bridge, offers a peaceful respite from the bustling tourist crowds and is a beloved spot for both locals and visitors seeking art, relaxation, and scenic beauty. The Devil's Stream, which once powered several medieval water mills, a few of which are still visible, including the beautifully preserved Grand Priory Mill Wheel, creates a romantic, almost village-like atmosphere on one side of Kampa. The stream is crisscrossed by small footbridges, and the houses lining its banks have a quaint, timeless charm, contributing to the Venice of Prague moniker. This area, particularly around the Grand Priory Square, is incredibly photogenic. It's here you'll also find the previously mentioned Lenin Wall, a vibrant symbol of peace and freedom that forms part of Kampa's unique cultural tapestry. Kampa Island is divided into two main parks, a more formal park area closer to the Charles Bridge, and a southern section with a picturesque square and historic houses. The park is a lovely place for a stroll or a picnic, with manicured lawns, mature trees, and benches offering views of the Vltava River and the Old Town on the opposite bank. It's a popular spot for relaxing, people watching, or simply enjoying a moment of tranquility. Art lovers will be drawn to Museum Kampa, housed in the former Sova's Mills, on the eastern bank of the island. This modern art gallery focuses primarily on 20th century Central European art, with extensive collections of works by Czech abstract pioneer František Kupka and Cubist sculptor Otto Gutfreund. The museum also hosts temporary exhibitions of contemporary artists. Even if you don't go inside, the museum's exterior, with its striking glass elements and quirky sculptures, like the giant crawling babies, is worth seeing. The island is also dotted with charming cafes and restaurants, many with outdoor seating in the summer, allowing you to soak in the serene atmosphere. Small art galleries and artisan shops can be found tucked away in its quiet corners. Kampa Island has long been a favorite spot for artists and creative souls, and that bohemian spirit can still be felt today. Despite its central location, within walking distance of major attractions like the Charles Bridge and the Lesser Quarter, Kampa manages to retain a sense of peaceful seclusion. It's a perfect place to wander aimlessly, discover hidden nooks, and enjoy the picturesque views of the Vltava River and the historic city center from a different perspective. Nový Svět, a fairy tale corner of Prague. Tucked away behind Prague Castle and the Loreto complex lies Nový Svět, New World, one of Prague's most enchanting and often overlooked neighborhoods. Stepping into Nový Svět is like entering a perfectly preserved fairy tale. Its narrow, winding cobblestone streets, tiny pastel-colored houses with charming details, and incredibly serene atmosphere make it an idyllic escape from the more crowded tourist trails, even though it's just a stone's throw from the castle's bustling courtyards. This picturesque quarter dates back to the 14th century, when it was established as an outlying area for castle staff and poor citizens. Unlike the grand palaces of the nearby Lesser Quarter, Nový Svět has retained a humble, almost village-like character. The houses are small, often only one story high, with names like At the Golden Griffin or At the White Lion, reminiscent of a bygone era. Many of these diminutive dwellings are impeccably maintained, with colorful facades, flower boxes in the windows, and quaint doorways. The main streets of Nový Svět are a delight to wander. There are no grand monuments or major tourist attractions here, which is precisely its charm. The attraction is the neighborhood itself, its peaceful ambiance, and its photogenic qualities. It feels a world away from the throngs of tourists just a few hundred meters away. Due to its slightly hidden location, it has remained relatively untouched by excessive commercialization, allowing visitors to experience a more authentic and tranquil side of historic Prague. Historically, Nový Svět was home to artists, writers, and various interesting characters. In more recent times, it has continued to attract creative individuals seeking inspiration in its quiet beauty. You might also find a small art studio or a cozy hidden cafe, but generally the area is residential, adding to its peaceful feel. A walk through Nový Svět can be combined with a visit to the nearby Loreto, a magnificent Baroque pilgrimage site with a stunning treasury, or the Strahov Monastery, famous for its breathtaking theological and philosophical library halls. After exploring the grandeur of Prague Castle, taking a detour to Nový Svět offers a wonderful contrast and a chance to experience the quieter, more intimate side of Prague's historic center. It's a reminder that even in major European cities, renowned for their monumental architecture, sometimes the smallest and most unassuming corners hold the greatest charm. This little neighborhood is a true hidden gem, perfect for a reflective stroll and for capturing photographs that look like they've been lifted from the pages of a storybook. Day trips, exploring beyond the capital city. While Prague itself offers a seemingly endless array of attractions, its location in the central Bohemian region and the excellent public transportation network, including Prague Integrated Transport, make it an ideal base for exploring other fascinating sites in the Czech Republic. Venturing beyond the capital city limits for a day trip can provide a richer understanding of Czech history, culture, and the country's diverse landscapes. One of the most popular and unique day trips from Prague is to Kutná Hora, a UNESCO World Heritage Site located about an hour east of the city. Kutná Hora rose to prominence in the Middle Ages due to its rich silver mines, which brought immense wealth and importance to the town, making it second only to Prague in the Bohemian Kingdom. The town boasts the magnificent Gothic St. Barbara's Church, a rival in splendor to St. Vitus Cathedral, and a charming historic center. However, Kutná Hora is perhaps most famous or infamous for the Sedlec Ossuary, commonly known as the Bone Chapel. This small Roman Catholic chapel, located beneath the Cemetery Church of All Saints, is artistically decorated with the skeletons of an estimated 40,000 to 70,000 people. Skulls and bones are arranged into chandeliers, coats of arms, pyramids, and other intricate designs, creating a macabre, yet undeniably fascinating spectacle. Another highly recommended destination is the enchanting town of Český Krumlov in southern Bohemia, also a UNESCO World Heritage Site. Though a longer journey, around 2.5 to 3 hours, its fairy tale beauty makes it well worth the trip. Dominated by a spectacular 13th century castle, the second largest in the Czech Republic after Prague Castle, overlooking a loop of the Vltava River, Český Krumlov's historic center is a beautifully preserved maze of cobblestone streets, Renaissance and Baroque burger houses, and charming riverside cafes. The castle itself features stunning interiors, a unique Baroque theater, and extensive gardens. For those interested in medieval castles, Karlstein Castle is a popular and relatively close option, located about 45 minutes southwest of Prague. This impressive Gothic castle was founded in 1348 by Charles IV, the same king responsible for the Charles Bridge and Charles University, the oldest university in Central Europe, also located in Prague. Karlstein was built to safeguard the imperial regalia, holy relics, and the crown jewels of the Holy Roman Empire. Its imposing architecture and scenic hilltop location make it a striking sight. Other potential day trips include Terezin, a former military fortress that served as a Jewish ghetto and concentration camp during World War II, offering a sobering and important historical lesson. For spa lovers, the famous spa town of Carlsbad offers elegant colonnades and healing thermal springs, though it's a bit further afield. Pilsner, the birthplace of Pilsner beer, attracts beer enthusiasts with brewery tours and a beer museum. These excursions provide a broader perspective on the Czech Republic, showcasing its rich tapestry beyond the wonders of the Golden City. That was Prague, the heart of Europe, a tapestry of history and modern vibrancy. October 22nd, 2024. Our next article is from discoveringprague.com. Interesting facts about Prague you probably didn't know. October 29th, 2025. The narrowest street in Prague is about 50 centimeters, 20 inches wide. The nameless street is so narrow that a traffic light needed to be installed. It is the last remaining fire alley in Malá Straně. Measuring a mere 50 centimeters, 19.7 inches, at its narrowest point, this street stands as a quirky and delightful treasure that fascinates both locals and visitors alike. In medieval times, this tight alleyway served as an access corridor to the branch of the Vltava River. Similar passageways were once plentiful in the capital, reflecting the architectural philosophy of the era: the smaller, the better. The smallest house in Prague is only 2.25 meters wide. Located in Azeska Street, you can find the city's tiniest house. It measures just 2.25 meters in width, 88 inches. It was built in 1853 and designed by architect Joseph Leibel. Once it served as a brothel. Nowadays, only the facade of the original dwelling remains, and it is an entrance to the inhabited rear section. Prague has the largest castle complex in the world. According to the Guinness Book of Records, Prague Castle is the largest castle complex in the world. It covers nearly 70,000 square meters. The castle complex includes St. Vitus Cathedral, which is the largest church in the country, as well as many other palaces, religious structures, and buildings. This extensive collection of buildings was built over 11 centuries in various architectural styles, from the Romanesque style of the 10th century to the latest high-tech orangery. Horrifying legend behind the world's oldest moving clock. The Old Town Astronomical Clock, the third oldest astronomical clock in the world, is a masterpiece of the early 15th century. The most famous legend speaks about its creator, Master Hannes, who was chosen to build a unique machine for Prague's city councillors. Fearing he'd build a similar machine for another city, they broke into his house and blinded him with a hot iron, yet he still managed to stop the clock. It took over 100 years before it was started again. What makes the horloge clock truly unique is a display of astronomical information, such as moon phases, zodiac signs, and mainly the animated procession known as the Walk of the Apostles. Every hour, 12 apostle figures emerge from small windows above the dial, each symbolizing different virtues or representing biblical characters. Accompanied by melodious chimes, onlookers are captivated by this mesmerizing spectacle, transported back in time. The term defenestration originated in Prague. Defenestration refers to the act of throwing someone or something out of a window. The term is derived from the Latin word fenestra, meaning window, and it was coined around the time of the defenestration of Prague in 1618. Which played a significant role in sparking the Thirty Years' War. At that time, two Catholic officials were thrown out of a window of Prague Castle by Protestant nobles. They both survived the 20-meter, 68-foot fall out of the window. This was done in good Bohemian style, referring to the defenestration which had occurred in Prague's new town hall in 1419. Once a year, you can go partly underground kayaking on the Baltic River. The Baltic is only passable once a year, so its passage is a popular event not only for paddling enthusiasts, but it is also an interesting spectacle for spectators. At the very beginning of the stream, a 2-meter-wide pipe leads from the spillway. It is not necessary to go through this pipe. It is only for brave paddlers. About half the boats that have ventured into the pipe have also capsized in it. Throughout the course, there are obstacles of varying difficulty. For example, low footbridges and bridges, several weirs and tunnels. The mystical inauguration of Charles Bridge. One of the most fascinating historical facts about Prague is the official inauguration of Charles Bridge on July 9, 1357 at 5:31 a.m. King Charles IV chose a numerical sequence known as a palindrome. 1, 3, 5, 7, 9, 7, 5, 3, 1, representing year, day, month, time, to infuse cosmic harmony. This demonstrates superstition and mysticism within his rule. Today, the bridge is adorned by statues of saints and religious figures. Clementinum, the oldest meteorological station in Prague. Prague's Clementinum houses the oldest meteorological station in existence, established by the Jesuits in 1752 and diligently collecting weather data for centuries. It stands alongside modern instruments to measure atmospheric conditions such as temperature, humidity, wind speed, and precipitation, contributing to global meteorological research. Its vintage gauges and antique maps on wooden paneled walls offer visitors an old world charm. It's a living museum dedicated to both science and history. The Golem Legend. According to a Jewish legend, Rabbi Lowe created a golem out of clay to protect the Jewish community of Prague. Inscribed with sacred Hebrew letters, this mythical being was said to possess immense strength and loyalty. Word spread of this supernatural shield, giving hope to many Jewish residents. Though its mission was noble, controlling the golem was challenging even for Rabbi Lowe. This legend not only symbolizes faith, but also resilience in times of adversity, still shaping Prague's cultural identity today. The Prague Metro is known for its artistic station designs, with each station having its unique theme. The Prague Metro stands out for its captivating and visually striking station designs, making each stop an artistic experience in itself. Each station boasts its own distinctive theme, adding to the overall charm and allure of this underground transportation network. From vibrant mosaics that depict Czech history to contemporary installations showcasing local artistry, visitors are treated to a delightful visual journey as they navigate through the city's subway system. That's all for this week's World Traveler. I'm Leah Blackman for the Virginia Voice. This program is also available on demand at www.virginiavoice.org.
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4: 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And welcome to Bon Appetit on Sun Sounds of Arizona. 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Today I'll continue reading from the February 2025 issue. 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

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Emma's Feel Good 5. 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A Yoga with Adrienne class on YouTube, guest starring her dog Benji. 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Best thing you've bought for your kitchen this year? A cushioned, washable rug from Ruggable. What cheers you up no matter what? Petting my cat Butter and telling her how pretty she is. If you're feeling thirsty, here's an article to wet your whistle. Spirited Away. Non-alcoholic cocktails aren't just a stand-in for the real thing. They mark a new world of flavors. Here's how to explore the best in spirit-free drinks so you can make any gathering inclusive, tasty, and memorable. By Joseph Hernandez. Non-alcoholic cocktails have entered their sophisticated era. In recent years, mocktails have evolved beyond simply combining juice, soda, and grenadine, thanks to bartenders and producers embracing botanicals, teas, and craft syrups to create complex beverages that put these drinks on par with their spirited counterparts. The shift in approach invites us to appreciate them on their own terms, free from the expectations of traditional spirits. Today, non-alcoholic products like Liars, Seedlip, and Ghia, to name a few, are designed to deliver layers of flavor and depth in a bottle. But there's still a lingering perception that these products are one-to-one swaps for vodka, gin, whiskey, and other traditional spirits. But water-based distillates, by their very nature, behave differently from alcohol. In many cases, alcohol is better at extracting flavor than water, says Seth O'Malley, distiller of Wilderton, a non-alcoholic distillery in Hood River, just outside Portland, Oregon. Chemically, alcohol is a solvent that expresses the essence of its ingredients, like botanicals, fruits, and spices, with clarity, complexity, and depth. Trying to distill or infuse water will result in a less intense or muted product. That's not to say it's impossible. The explosion of the category is a result of enthusiastic experimentation, with some producers employing an apothecary's approach to ingredients. The category is not bound to what was done before. Think cinchona bark, yuzu, orris root, even sandalwood. On the front lines, bartenders

Vendors are embracing the challenge of developing new drinks as intriguing as regular spirits. Dirty Spritz makes one. A spritz typically features a bitter liqueur mixed with sparkling wine and/or fuzzy water or soda. In this non-alcoholic one, the saltiness and complexity of the olive brine adds depth, while the garnishes contribute visual and aromatic interest. Chill, but don't freeze, your aperitivo and tonic to keep the ice from diluting too quickly. 1.5 ounces chilled, non-alcoholic, citrus aperitivo, such as Wilderton. 3/4 ounces fresh lemon juice. 1/2 ounce olive brine. 3 ounces chilled tonic water. 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Your best bet with NA drinks at home is to add flavor before you add ice, suggests Charles Jolie, bar director and partner at Riff Raff Club in New York. Finishing your drink with botanicals like non-alcoholic lavender bitters can add lift and elegance. On the other end of the spectrum, Jolie suggests stocking up on smoky Lapsang Zuchang tea, which can mimic whiskey's boldness. Second, stir with discretion. Shaking or stirring too aggressively will further dilute a drink that is already mostly water. With no alcohol in the drink, you're not looking to dilute, O'Malley explains, so shake or stir lightly, just enough to chill your drink. A light touch can make all the difference, preserving the structure and flavors without muting them with ice melt. 3. Turn to the Italians. Spritzes and Negronis, cocktail styles that balance acidity, bitterness, and sweetness, are the perfect jumping-off point, says Jessica King, co-owner of Brother Wolf in Knoxville, Tennessee. Simple to execute, they deliver complexity with little effort. Using an NA spirit in place of the traditional gin or an NA bitter instead of Amaro allows you to explore NA products through a familiar lens. Just remember to tweak for intensity and flavor. Finally, garnish as flair. Thoughtful details like citrus peels or fresh herbs make a statement and elevate any pour, adding to the entire aromatic experience. Taking cues from the kitchen, a touch of salt adds body and texture, while also enhancing other flavors in the drink. For O'Malley, it's about trusting your palate. Don't get too tied to traditional recipes. Experiment and adjust until the balance is just right. Next up, Cheese Course, 3 Speedy Dinners That Prove Dairy is the Main Dish, by Chris Morocco. The beef, it's what for dinner, commercial from the early 90s, is seared into my mind like steak on a grill. Lately, though, red meat rarely appears on my plate. My weeknight move for making satiating meals in shockingly little time is the other white meat, cheese. It's a rich source of protein that will keep you full, and it can be cooked in all sorts of ways. For anyone who wants to eat more vegetarian meals, cheese is the answer. You can certainly grate a block of cheddar over your salad, but the dairy aisle offers quite a few more options these days. Grab any variety that catches your eye, and what once seemed like a side can easily turn into a hearty main. Look for salty finishers like a tija, rich orbs of buffalo mozzarella and burrata, grill-friendly halloumi, dense planks of paneer, and crumbly feta. Each one offers something unique, and they'll all help you get dinner on the table as fast as a catchy commercial might have you believe. Paneer, a fresh cheese prominent in India that shows up in dishes like saag paneer and matar paneer, has a singular texture. Refusing to melt at all costs,
It holds its steak-like sliceability no matter how you cook it. But unlike other non-melty cheeses, which often lean briny, paneer's flavor is buttery and mild, a blank canvas primed to go in any direction. Paneer is the cheese I want to bread and fry like a cutlet, throw chunks of into a vegetarian stew, or marinate and grill. A quick sear brings a lightly charred edge to paneer's otherwise cream-like flavor, making it a fantastic anchor in this recipe. Inspired by a Japanese dry curry technique, I lean hard on the aromatic warmth of curry powder, plus a splash of soy sauce and mirin to round it all out. Blistering green beans turns them delightfully shriveled and tender. A Sichuan-style method using only a little oil that can work wonders even on the ropiest out-of-season produce. Paneer and green bean stir-fry, 4 servings. 1/4 cup mirin, sweet Japanese rice wine, 4 teaspoons soy sauce, 3 tablespoons vegetable oil divided, 1 8- to 12-ounce block paneer cut into 3 by 1/2-inch pieces like chunky French fries, 12-ounce green beans trimmed, patted dry if needed, 3 ounces snow peas, 1.5 teaspoons mild curry powder, kosher salt optional. Stir mirin, soy sauce, and 2 tablespoons water in a small bowl to combine. Set sauce aside. Heat 2 tablespoons oil in a large nonstick skillet over medium high. Arrange paneer and pan in a single layer and cook, turning occasionally until golden brown all over, about 5 minutes. Transfer paneer to a plate with tongs. Add green beans to same pan. Cook, tossing occasionally and adjusting heat as needed if cooking too quickly, until blistered but not scorched, 10 to 12 minutes. Add snow peas, cook, tossing often, until a shade darker and no longer squeaky raw, 1 to 2 minutes. Return paneer to pan, add curry powder and remaining 1 tablespoon oil and cook, tossing constantly, until curry powder is evenly distributed and very fragrant, 1 to 2 minutes. Add reserved sauce and cook, tossing occasionally to coat until liquid is evaporated, about 3 minutes. Taste stir fry and season with salt if needed. Transfer to a platter to serve. If you don't have mirin, you can stir 1 tablespoon pure maple syrup into 3 tablespoons water. It will give similar balance to the salty, charred, and aromatic flavors of the dish. Green beans are just one vegetable that can work here. Consider sugar snap peas, asparagus, or dried blanched broccoli as well. Not that long ago, burrata was a niche cheese imported from Italy. But the voyage it took was a race against time, since the brine it traveled in often soured before the cheese could land on your plate. Today there are several domestic producers, and each container is a vacuum-sealed guarantee that you are about to tear into pure joy, a luscious globe of mozzarella filled with cream. Honestly, it's so good that making a recipe with burrata almost feels like cheating. Sure, you could serve it on a pile of balsamic-dressed arugula, but burrata's intense richness means it can stand up to intense flavors. Something spicy, like Sichuan chili crisp or Calabrian chili paste, is my go-to for cutting through the creaminess. Sturdier greens are also welcome here. Napa cabbage and escarole are 2 favorites, but you also can't go wrong with a baking sheet of roasted veg. Whatever you serve it on, forget about neat slices. Just tear into it and let it transform whatever awaits. Cabbage and burrata salad with spicy tahini, 4 servings. 1/4 cup extra virgin olive oil. 1/4 cup unseasoned rice vinegar. 1/4 cup well-stirred tahini. 2 tablespoons Calabrian chili paste, such as Tutto Calabria. 2 teaspoons sugar, 1 teaspoon onion powder, 1 teaspoon toasted sesame oil, kosher salt,
1/2 medium head of Napa cabbage, leaves separated, chopped or torn into large pieces, about 16 cups. 2 Persian cucumbers, scrubbed, thinly sliced. 1 8-ounce ball, burrata or buffalo mozzarella. 2 scallions, thinly sliced. 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It has a very soft center and will go everywhere once opened. Then top with scallions and sesame seeds. 2 unexpected ingredients are at work in this dressing. Toasted sesame oil amplifies the tahini sesame flavor, while onion powder, a stealthy flavor enhancer similar to MSG, brings umami power. Onion powder works in all kinds of creamy dressings and won't make things taste like raw onion, but rather will bring the enhancing depth of earthy, sweet roasted alliums. I realized a while ago that my kids don't really care what meat goes into their meatballs. It's more the idea of a meatball as a savory dumpling alongside, but not touching, their pasta that draws them in. So it actually caused less of a stir than anticipated when I informed them that, in fact, I had put cheese, but not meat, in their dinner. The thing is, halloumi isn't like any other cheese. It is pungent, briny, and intense with a bouncy density. These are exactly the qualities that allow it to be a knockout substitute for ground meat. In this recipe, you shred halloumi on a box grater, then call on all the usual suspects, breadcrumbs, eggs, and spices. The issue with many meatless swabs is they want to fall apart as they lack the binding ability of meat proteins to create firm structure once cooked. But halloumi can do it all. The meatballs stay intact as they swim in an aromatic tomato sauce and are served up to discerning eaters of any age. No meatballs. 1 small onion, coarsely grated. 2 large eggs, lightly beaten to blend. 1/4 cup extra virgin olive oil, plus more. 1.5 cups panko. 1 8-ounce block halloumi cheese, coarsely grated. 1 teaspoon garlic powder. 1 teaspoon smoked paprika. 1/2 teaspoon mild red pepper flakes or 1/4 teaspoon crushed red pepper flakes. Freshly ground pepper. 3 tablespoons extra virgin olive oil. 2 3-inch cinnamon sticks. 4 garlic cloves, thinly sliced. 1 24-bottle passata tomato puree. Kosher salt. 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Mix onion, eggs, 1/4 cup oil, and 1/4 cup water in a medium bowl to combine. Then mix in panko and let sit 10 minutes to hydrate. Mix in halloumi, garlic powder, paprika, and red pepper flakes. Season with black pepper. You don't need salt as the halloumi tends to be very salty. Working one at a time, scoop out 3 tablespoon portions and gently roll between lightly oiled hands to form into balls. You should have about 12 total. Arrange no meat balls on a large rim baking sheet, spacing evenly apart. Drizzle each with a little oil. Bake until well browned underneath and lightly golden on top, 18 to 22 minutes. Let cool slightly. Sauce and assembly. While the no meat balls are baking, heat oil in a large saucepan or medium skillet over medium. Add cinnamon sticks and garlic and cook, stirring often
until garlic is golden around the edges, about 4 minutes. Add passata and season with salt and black pepper. Cook, reducing heat as needed until reduced by 1/3 and flavors have come together, 20 to 25 minutes. It's important to cook out the raw flavor of the tomato first. You'll adjust for consistency after. Stir in 1/4 cupfuls of water at a time until you can pour sauce off of a spoon in a smooth, steady stream. Combine meatballs and sauce in a large shallow bowl and top with cilantro. Serve with bread alongside. No meatballs and sauce can be made 3 days ahead. Store together or separately in airtight containers and chill. Halloumi is from Cyprus, a small island in the Mediterranean, and has protected naming status, similar to champagne. Unlike cheeses like feta or cheddar that have innumerable styles and levels of quality, pretty much any halloumi you find is likely to be fantastic. While you can certainly eat it straight out of the package, it is best when seared or grilled, where it takes on a lovely deep brown color. I'll conclude today with a shortcut above. Transform modern pantry essentials into decidedly fresh meals by Kendra Vaculin. 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Beyond basics like vinegar and soy sauce, our must-have products are all over the map, from heat and eat shortcut meals to flavor-packed simmer sauces. We love anything that makes dinner time easier, and we have no problem deviating from the directions on the label either. Consider this an opinionated guide to cooking from a test kitchen curated pantry. We'll tell you what makes each a must-buy, and for a few, how to stretch their potential in a new recipe. 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Fishwife smoked salmon with Fly Bai Xing Sichuan Chili Crisp. 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In this collaboration with Sichuan condiment company Fly Bai Xing, the brand's flaky smoked salmon is coated in spicy, tingly chili crisp. Served over rice topped with sliced scallions, it's the lightning-fast work-from-home lunch of my dreams. If you're in the mood to get a little more hands-on, use the salmon, tossed with mayo for good measure, in a loaded hand roll with cucumber and avocado. Sabor Mexicano, medium homemade salsa verde. Roasting a simple ingredient list led by fire-roasted tomatillos, Sabor Mexicano's salsa verde is bright, punchy, and vegetal, with none of that came-from-a-jar flavor. While you can and should eat it straight with a bag of tortilla chips, it also makes a great addition to an enchilada filling, a pan of chilaquiles, or twist, a savory sauce to coat chewy udon noodles and tender ground pork. Rao's Homemade Marinara Pasta Sauce. A Harlem Italian restaurant founded in 1896, Rao's is famous for two things: being hard to get into and selling what's widely regarded as the gold standard of jarred pasta sauces in supermarkets across the country. Worth its higher price point, the marinara tastes exceedingly fresh despite being shelf-stable. Of course, you can use it in any pasta dish, like a fast-track baked ziti. But if you're feeling a little extra, use it to flavor the cooking liquid for rice in a Spanish-inspired shrimp-topped one-skillet dinner. Tasty Bite, organic chana masala. Everyone has their standby heat and eat meal when they can't possibly dream of cooking. Tasty Bite's chana masala pouches are mine. These microwavable bundles are deeply spiced and perfectly balanced, so much so that food director Chris Morocco couldn't believe I hadn't added a couple extra ingredients to the mix myself. All you need is rice to complete the meal, but to level up, use the mix as a filling in calzone-like pockets made with store-bought pizza dough. And Annie's Homegrown Macaroni and Cheese, Shells and White Cheddar. Though I grew up in a Kraft family, in adulthood,
I've become a staunch supporter of the purple box with the bunny on it. Surprisingly rich, with a good amount of tang from the white cheddar, Annie's feels more grown up, especially if you doctor it up with a lot of black pepper and frozen peas. For a departure from the back of the package instructions, turn yours into a play on chicken noodle soup. The flavor packet creates a creamy broth when whisked into chicken stock studded with carrot, celery, and broccoli. Thanks so much for choosing to listen to this on-demand episode of Bon Appetit, featuring articles from the February 2025 issue. 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

0: Hello and welcome to Diabetes and You. Your reader today is Cindy Fraser. Today we will be reading from diatribe.org and other publications as time allows. As a reminder, Radio Eye is a reading service intended for people who are blind or have other disabilities that make it difficult to read printed material. The health material presented in this program is provided for listener interest and information and is not intended for the diagnosis or treatment of individuals. Please see your doctor or healthcare provider for that and any other health-related concerns you may have. Our first item is entitled, What to Do with Your Used Diabetes Supplies, by Arvind Somi and Anna Brooks, last reviewed April 21, 2026. From reducing single-use plastics to supporting companies that prioritize sustainability, there are many ways we can make a difference. Many of the products that people with diabetes use every day, including insulin pens, glucose test strips, and syringes, are made of plastic. To keep things safe and sanitary, these products are designed to be used once and then discarded. Continuous glucose monitors, CGMs, and insulin pumps are often packaged in individual plastic containers, which also contributes to environmental waste. And with millions of people in the U.S. using these tools for diabetes management, packaging can add up quickly. While the cardboard packing products and devices come in can easily be recycled, a lot of plastic bits and pieces end up in the trash, contributing to the growing problem of plastic waste in landfills and oceans. Diabetes management is already a full-time job, and recycling can be confusing, especially when it comes to medical waste. What goes in the regular trash, and what goes in the recycling bin? What companies are doing to reduce waste? To reduce the environmental impact of diabetes management, companies are exploring more sustainable materials for packaging. For example, the Dexcom G7 packaging uses significantly less plastic than the G6. Some companies also offer recycling programs, including Omnipod maker Insulet, which expanded to all U.S. users in 2025. Users of the Omnipod 5 can make an online request for a free recycling kit, which holds up to 60 pods. Return pods are sanitized and sent to a partner that specializes in recycling electronics and medical products. 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Make sure to check expiration dates before donating, as expired products aren't accepted. What you can do to reduce waste. Here are some actionable tips people with diabetes can use to cut down on waste. Know what to recycle. While it's true that the majority of diabetes supplies cannot be recycled as it's considered medical waste, there are some things you can recycle. Cardboard or plastic packaging, test strips, infusion set boxes, plastic needle caps, and any paper instructions can all be recycled. Buy in bulk. Whatever your go-to snacks are for treating low blood sugar, try buying them in bulk. You can portion them into reusable containers at home to keep them fresh. Switch to reusable insulin pens. Instead of using disposable insulin pens, consider switching to a reusable pen that can be refilled with insulin cartridges. This can help reduce the amount of plastic waste generated by insulin pens. Novo Nordisk has a recycling program for pens currently available in countries like the UK, Germany, Brazil, and Japan. Dispose of your diabetes supplies properly. When disposing of your diabetes supplies, make sure to follow the proper guidelines for your area. Some communities have specific guidelines to properly dispose of medical waste, including sharps containers for needles and lancets. Proper disposal of diabetes supplies, such as lancets, needles, and insulin pens, can prevent them from ending up in landfills or polluting the environment. There are also sharps disposal programs available where you can mail back used sharps free of charge for injectable medications like Ozempic. You can find information about these programs at safenetledisposal.org/solutions/pharmaceutical-programs/#Google_vignette, V-I-G-N-E-T-T-E. 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Some companies are starting to offer more sustainable diabetes products, such as glucose test strips made from paper rather than plastic. Look for these products and the recycling logo on packages when shopping for diabetes supplies. Recycle electronics. If you're wondering what to do with old diabetes devices like a CGM or insulin pump, take them to an electronic waste center near you. These e-waste facilities recycle old electronics and prepare them to be used again in new products. The bottom line. Many diabetes supplies, unfortunately, are not recyclable. But people are working hard to change that. By supporting companies that are taking steps to reduce their environmental impact, we can help drive change in the diabetes care industry. We could also make changes in our own lives to reduce plastic waste and manage our diabetes sustainably. Our next item, still from diatribe.org, is entitled Tandem Control IQ Plus, How It Works, Features, and Latest Updates by Jimmy McDermott, Albert Kai, and Paul Heltzel. Medically reviewed by Charles M. Alexander, MD, FACP, FACE. Last reviewed on April 27, 2026. Key takeaways. 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Second, this algorithm adjusts basal insulin every 5 minutes to prevent highs and lows. Automatic correction boluses can be delivered once per hour. And the final takeaway? In April 2026, the AID system was approved for use during pregnancy with type 1 diabetes. Tandem's Automated Insulin Delivery, or AID, system is a combination of the Control IQ Plus algorithm, one of the company's two insulin pumps, either the t-slim X2 introduced in 2018 or the smaller Mobi, which became available in 2023, and a Dexcom or Abbott Continuous Glucose Monitor, CGM. The system uses an algorithm built into the pump that adjusts basal insulin delivery and gives automatic correction boluses. Based on CGM readings and a 30-minute prediction, Control IQ Plus can increase basal insulin if blood sugar is predicted to rise above 160 mg per deciliter and deliver correction bolus doses up to once per hour if glucose is expected to rise above 180 mg per deciliter. The AID system is FDA approved for people ages 2 and older with type 1 diabetes and adults with type 2 diabetes. As of April 2026, it's also the first commercial system available for use in the U.S. for people with type 1 diabetes who are pregnant. Control IQ Plus is compatible with the Abbott FreeStyle Libre 2 Plus, 3 Plus, and Dexcom G6, G7 CGMs when used with the t-slim X2. The Tandem Mobi works with the Dexcom G6, G7. How does Control IQ work to keep people in range? Control IQ employs a hybrid closed-loop algorithm, which requires the user to first enter pump settings, including basal profile, insulin-to-carb ratio, and insulin sensitivity factor. The system uses a range of targets based on the time of day or expected activities, including automated basal rate adjustment during the day, including after meals. The system targets a range of 112.5 to 160 mg per deciliter. Automated basal rate adjustment at night. The algorithm becomes more aggressive at night and tries to arrive at 112.5 to 120 mg per deciliter by morning. Exercise activity mode. Users can manually choose a higher target range, 140 to 160 mg per deciliter, to avoid low blood sugar during or after exercise. Sleep activity mode. Users can set up programmed sleep schedules with a target range of 112 to 120 mg per deciliter, or you can enter this mode manually. The system works to keep users in range between 70 to 180 mg per deciliter based on a combination of strategies. When the predicted CGM value in 30 minutes is above 160 mg per deciliter, basal insulin rate increases. Above 180 mg per deciliter, a correction bolus is given up to once per hour. Between between 112.5 and 160 milligrams per deciliter, default user settings are maintained. Below 112.5 milligrams per deciliter, basal insulin decreases. Below 70 milligrams per deciliter, basal insulin is turned off. Users are still expected to bolus for meals. Control IQ will give about 60% of a full correction bolus with a target of 110 milligrams per deciliter. These boluses occur in addition to the automatic basal rate and can help move blood sugar back into range even when meal boluses are missed. What the research says. The FDA cleared Tandem's Control IQ algorithm in 2019 after clinical trials found the system to be safe and effective. Here's how Control IQ compared to using the same pump and CGM without the algorithm. Time in range was 2.6 hours per day better with Control IQ, 70% versus 59%, with users spending 2.4 fewer hours per day above 180 milligrams per deciliter. Average A1C was 0.3% lower with Control IQ. Average blood glucose was 14 milligrams per deciliter lower with Control IQ, 156 milligrams per deciliter versus 170 milligrams per deciliter. A 2021 study of 9,000 people with diabetes using Control IQ found within 2 weeks of starting the system, time in range, 70 to 180 milligrams per deciliter, increased by more than 10%. The average time in range for participants after 12 months of using the system was 74%. A 2024 study tested the ability of a modified version of Control IQ designed for a lower target range of 90 to 130 milligrams per deciliter. The results showed that both time in range and time in tight range, 70 to 140 milligrams per deciliter, improved by more than 3%. The same study tested a delayed bolus feature meant to reduce hypoglycemia, or low blood sugar. The study reported both a lower target range and the late bolus feature improved blood sugar management, though the lower target range led to a small increase in blood sugar readings below 70 milligrams per deciliter. At the ATTD 2025 Scientific Conference, Tandem released results of a study that showed people with type 2 diabetes using Control IQ Plus Tech saw their time in range increase by 24%, from 48% to 64%, and their A1C levels drop by 0.9%, from 8.2 to 7.3 in 13 weeks. In the CIRCUIT clinical trial, people using Control IQ spent about 3 more hours a day in the pregnancy time in range, TIRP, of 63 to 140 milligrams per deciliter. How much does Control IQ cost? For users of non-tandem pumps, the cost to switch is $999. A limited offer for $199 for the Mobi is available to Tandem users who purchased a t-slim X2 between July 1, 2023 and December 31, 2023. For users of the t-slim X2 who bought their pump before July 1, 2023 and have 12 months or more on their warranty, the cost of the Mobi is $999. Many health insurance plans cover AID systems for people with diabetes, but check your plan, as individual coverage may vary. Without insurance, the t-slim X2 costs around $4,000, while the Mobi costs roughly $8,000. The warranty period for tandem pumps is 4 years. Our next item, still from diatribe.org, is entitled, Survodutide Shows Promising Weight Loss and Cardiometabolic Benefits, by April Hopcraft and Matthew Garza, last reviewed April 30, 2026. Survodutide is a new investigational dual GLP-1 injectable medication being tested for weight management in clinical trials. Survodutide is a once-weekly injectable medication being developed by Zealand and Boehringer Ingelheim for obesity as well as non-alcoholic steatohepatitis, or NASH, a type of liver disease. In clinical trials, survodutide, a GLP-1 glucagon dual receptor agonist, led to significant weight loss for people living with obesity. If you take a GLP-1 medicine for blood sugar or weight management, you've probably heard how important it is to avoid muscle loss through healthy nutrition and physical activity. newly shared 2026 results suggest it may also be effective at preserving muscle mass while also reducing visceral fat, which can increase the risk of insulin resistance, heart disease, and type 2 diabetes, among other health conditions. What does the research say? The latest 2026 research found that participants with overweight or obesity taking survodutide experienced nearly 17% weight loss, an average of 39 pounds, after 76 weeks of treatment. Full results are expected to be shared at the American Diabetes Association conference in June. Past studies found that clinical trial participants taking survodutide for obesity experienced up to 19% in weight loss over 46 weeks. The Phase 2 study included 387 adults living with overweight or obesity who did not have diabetes. At baseline, the average age was about 49 years, with a body mass index, or BMI, of 37. Over 46 weeks, survodutide led to weight loss of up to 19%. Weight loss ranged from approximately 16 pounds for the lowest dose of survodutide to 43 pounds for the highest dose. Survodutide also led to improvements in cardiometabolic health, such as reduced blood pressure and waist circumference. Lead trial investigator Dr. Carl Leroux from the University College Dublin in the UK noted that the weight loss didn't appear to plateau at the end of the study, which suggests that patients could see additional weight loss in longer studies. Along with chronic weight management, Leroux also described improvements in heart health. Participants on the highest dose of survodutide saw an average reduction in waist circumference of approximately 6 inches. To put this in perspective, this weight reduction amounts to about 4 belt holes, Leroux said. Participants on survodutide doses of 2.4 milligrams or greater saw substantial reductions in blood pressure, which could indicate benefits for cardiovascular risk factors. Overall, Leroux said survodutide was reasonably well tolerated. As with other GLP-1-based therapies, the most common adverse effects of survodutide are gastrointestinal. As with any drug treatment, there can be a risk for allergic reactions. What do these results mean? The new data suggests that survodutide is a promising investigational treatment for weight management, with weight loss similar to other dual agonist medications like Mounjaro, generic name tirzepatide. In another clinical trial in people with type 2 diabetes, survodutide was shown to improve A1C by up to 1.88 percentage points after 16 weeks in the group receiving the highest dose, 1.8 milligrams, injected twice a week. The reductions in blood pressure in this initial trial also suggest that survodutide may benefit heart health and prevent cardiovascular disease in the long term, as Wegovy, generic name semaglutide, has demonstrated. These findings are important in the context of overall well-being, beyond a number on the scale. It's not just weight loss, but it's really health gain that we should think about, Leroux said. With the success of these new types of therapies, people with obesity will have more treatment options to choose from. Ultimately, researchers envision a future for obesity treatment similar to that for high blood pressure or cholesterol, where patients and providers can choose from a variety of different treatments to reach their ideal body weight. Now let's turn to diabetesselfmanagement.com for an item entitled, Why GLP-1 Drugs Don't Work for Everyone, A Genetic Clue, by Diane Fennell from April 17, 2026. Key points. First, about 1 in 10 people may have a genetic variation that reduces the effectiveness of GLP-1 medications. Second, variants in the PAM gene may lead to a phenomenon known as GLP-1 resistance. Third, people with these variants may have higher GLP-1 levels, but reduced biological response. In clinical trial data, these individuals were less likely to reach blood glucose targets on GLP-1 drugs. Fifth, the reduced response appears specific to GLP-1 therapies, not other diabetes medications. And the final key point, genetic testing could one day help guide more personalized treatment decisions. GLP-1 receptor agonists, including widely used medications such as Ozempic and Wegovy, generic name semaglutide, have become a cornerstone of type 2 diabetes treatment. But for some people, these drugs don't deliver the expected results. New research suggests a possible reason: genetics. In a study published in Genome Medicine, researchers found that certain genetic variants may make the body less responsive to GLP-1, a hormone that plays a key role in blood glucose management. What the study looked at: the research team focused on a gene called PAM, which helps activate hormones in the body, including GLP-1. About 10% of people carry variants in this gene that can interfere with this process. To explore the impact, researchers compared individuals with and without a specific PAM variant, PS539W, measured how their bodies responded to a glucose challenge, conducted experiments in mouse models lacking the PAM enzyme, and analyzed clinical trial data from 1,119 people with type 2 diabetes. What researchers found? The results were unexpected. People with a PAM variant actually had higher levels of GLP-1 in their bloodstream, but the hormone wasn't working as effectively. Despite people with a PAM variant having higher circulating levels of GLP-1, we saw no evidence of higher biological activity, said study author Anna Gloyne D. Phil. More GLP-1 was needed to have the same biological effect, meaning they were resistant to GLP-1. This phenomenon, known as GLP-1 resistance, may help explain why some people respond poorly to GLP-1 medications. Clinical trial data supported this finding. People without the variants were more likely to reach blood glucose targets. Those with the variants showed a reduced response to GLP-1 drugs. And no similar effect was seen with other diabetes medications. Why this matters: GLP-1 medications are widely used, but until now, it's been difficult to predict who will benefit most. When I treat patients, I see a huge variation in response to these GLP-1-based medications, said lead researcher Maheshumipathy Sivam, MBBS, DPhil. This is the first step in being able to use someone's genetic makeup to help us improve that decision-making process. In the future, genetic testing could help identify clear responders versus non-responders, reduce trial and error prescribing, get patients on effective treatments faster. Limitations and what's next? While the findings are promising, important questions remain. Researchers still don't fully understand why GLP-1 resistance occurs, and the underlying biology appears complex. The study also focused primarily on blood glucose outcomes, so it's not yet clear how these genetic variants affect weight loss response. Future research will explore the mechanisms behind GLP-1 resistance, whether higher doses or longer-acting drugs can overcome it, how genetic testing could be used in routine care, and whether the type of medication matters. Interestingly, the resistance was most significant with shorter-acting drugs. In one analysis, people with a studied PAM variant, PS539W, saw about a 44% reduction in glucose-lowering effectiveness. The bottom line: GLP-1 medications remain highly effective for many people with type 2 diabetes, but this study suggests that for some, genetic differences may limit their benefit. Understanding those differences could help move diabetes care toward a more personalized, precision medicine approach, where treatment is tailored to the individual from the start. Now let's return to diatribe.org for a recipe entitled Chili Cheese Egg Bake by Catherine Newman, last reviewed April 21, 2026. If you're looking for a quick, healthy breakfast or dinner to last through the week, this protein-rich dish will hit the spot. If you've never made an egg bake, now's the time. This deliciously cheesy corn-studded egg casserole is rich in nutrients and easy to customize. It's also a low-maintenance dish. It will be ready to bake by the time the oven is preheated, and you will only dirty one bowl and a baking dish. This very shareable dish is lovely eaten at room temperature or even cold. It makes the most of a couple of ears of corn, although frozen corn is a perfectly acceptable substitute. 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If you've never bought canned green chilies before, do try them here. 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Unless they say otherwise, they're quite mild, but add a wonderful depth of flavor. 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Is there anything that might help? Possibly. 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It can also help to look at your sleep habits, such as keeping a consistent bedtime, limiting caffeine later in the day, and creating a relaxing nighttime routine. If fatigue persists, talk with your healthcare provider to rule out underlying causes and find the best approach for you. Another tip from April 21st, 2026. Can I breastfeed my child if I have diabetes? Yes. Having diabetes does not prevent you from breastfeeding. In fact, breastfeeding offers important benefits for both you and your baby. While it may come with some added considerations, such as monitoring your blood glucose levels more closely and adjusting your insulin or medication needs, diabetes itself is not a reason to avoid breastfeeding. Many diabetes medications, including insulin, are considered safe during breastfeeding, although your care team can help guide your plan. 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A tip from April 16, 2026. 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Tuck away or tape down loose cords, clear clutter from walkways, and secure or remove throw rugs. Place non-slip mats in the shower or tub and near sinks. 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Install grab bars in the bathroom and handrails on all stairways. Wearing supportive, non-skid shoes indoors can also help reduce your risk of slipping. This concludes Diabetes in You for today. Your reader has been Cindy Fraser. If you have any questions, comments, or suggestions concerning this program, please call our Lexington studios at 859-422-6390 to offer your thoughts. 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
3: Hi, and welcome to the AA Grapevine. I'm your volunteer reader, Shelley Miller. Today, I will be reading from the May 2026 issue of the AA Grapevine. This is part 3 for the month. Let's get started. Our first story is entitled Safe Landing. A family intervention got her to the right place, and waiting for her there was a gift she'll never forget, submitted by Melissa L. in Mount Clair, West Virginia. We were preparing to take the kids up north to visit my mom and pop-pop. I had my vodka in the freezer disguised in a sippy cup, ready for the long trip. That's when my spouse asked me to come into the living room to talk. I thought, uh-oh, trouble ahead. Everyone was there, my mom, my sister, and my spouse. It was an intervention. The conversation started with, "You aren't going with us today. We're taking you to a treatment facility to get help with your drinking. There's a swimming pool." Hearing these words, I felt scared and at the same time relieved. "What took you so long?" I asked. I went along willingly, thinking I would learn how to drink successfully and would get sodas at the pool and just sign a tab. Obviously, I knew nothing about treatment programs. I only knew about drinking. I did not do well at the treatment facility, and I tried to get my spouse to come and get me. I promised, as I had many times before, never to drink again for the rest of my life. He did not come. I called a friend and asked if they would come to get me. They did, and I made it home. Later, sitting on my back porch, I said to my spouse, "I guess this means I can't drink for the rest of my life." "Yep," was all that was said. I did not want to save my marriage and to quit living in hell. I needed and wanted help. I had heard that Alcoholics Anonymous had a program to help, so I called the hotline and found a meeting close by, and I went. I got to the meeting a little early, where I was welcomed warmly and offered coffee. I sat down and waited. People were coming in, some I even knew. After a while, a man came over to me and said, "I have your uncle's big book. Come next week and I'll give it to you." We chatted a bit. The uncle he referred to had been a well-known alcoholic who had committed suicide. I come a long, long line, generations even, of alcohol. The uncle he referred to had been a well-known alcoholic who had committed suicide. I come a long, long line, generations even, of alcoholics. A few minutes later, a woman came over and said,

going to meeting, she replied. Ah, I said, nodding knowingly, trying to cover up my ignorance. There I was, at an AA meeting, carrying the weight of my promise to never drink again for the rest of my life, hoping to find out how to achieve that impossible goal. Finally, the meeting started with a reading of the Serenity Prayer, followed by how it works from the Big Book, and then the traditions. A discussion topic, one day at a time, was introduced. As I listened, I could feel the weight of my never drink for the rest of my life promise lifting off my shoulders, off my soul. Maybe I could just not drink a minute at a time, or for the next 5 minutes. Maybe I could not drink just for today. I'm eternally grateful for the first AA meeting and the woman who shared about not going to meetings. That person gave me a clear roadmap for what's important for staying sober. Meeting makers make it, right? That meeting helped me get rid of the overwhelming burden of worrying about not drinking for the rest of my life. Instead, I learned to live without alcohol one day at a time. I went to that same meeting the following week, and sure enough, I received the copy of the Big Book, second edition, with my uncle's signature inside the cover. It's one of the best gifts I've ever gotten. I use that book to this day, 9,471 days of sobriety later. This story is entitled Patiently Waiting, submitted by Marion B. in Alexandria, Virginia. After years of repetitive failure at controlled drinking, I finally realized that God was doing for me what I could not do for myself. I surrendered. That was the beginning of my sobriety. It took a sort of miracle for this alcoholic to swallow the reality that at some point I had crossed that cloudy line. Having found a new way of life in AA, I desperately wanted to share the message with my youngest son. His alcoholic conduct, mixed with drug use, had turned my once loving child into a sociopathic adult. Destructive behaviors led him to poor, unhealthy relationships, dangerous places, and worst of all, a complete loss of self-worth. For years, I would anxiously call my sponsor with yet another good idea of how I was going to fix my son, only to be reminded that we lead by attraction, not by promotion. So turning all my need for control and my dread over to the God of my understanding, I continued to live my life, attend meetings, take advice from my sponsor, help sponsees, and get involved in service work. One night, a few evenings before Christmas, my husband was enjoying a holiday drink with my boss, who had stopped by to say hello. All of a sudden, my son entered the room. When he saw the scotch on the table, he picked up a glass and proceeded to guzzle down the liquor. In a blackout stupor, my son thought it a good idea to make a toast to his mom's sobriety. While raising his glass in an honorary toast, his chair slipped out from under him and he stuck his head on the floor. The night quickly ended up on that awkward note. I went to my room to pray and meditate. The next morning, my son entered the kitchen with a few spotty hints of what had occurred, and I watched as dread and guilt, feeling so familiar to me, crept into his gut. His father, who is in no need of our program, was angry at our son's behavior and reminded him of his actions and the awkward situation he put his mom in with her boss. Unaware of this scolding, I came down the stairs in perfect gratitude for a new day and the joy of having my family together. Upon entering the kitchen, I recognized the self-loathing look on my son's face, hugged him, and told him there are people out there who will love him until he can love himself. He was stricken by my joyfulness as I walked away to wrap up some last-minute gifts. This month, my son celebrated his 5th anniversary in our program. He didn't find the rooms that day, but when he tells his story, he always includes that night. He understood that day that there was a place for him in AA. He was just not sure when he would take his seat. Perhaps it was the love and joy in my heart, void of resentment and blame, that attracted him to AA. As my sponsor says, if you don't think praying for acceptance as you model AA's way of life is enough, you really don't understand the program. This story is entitled Back from the Darkness. Although his drinking took him to the very bottom and far away from everyone, his sobriety got some people's attention. Submitted by Will J. in Waco, Texas. When I was a rebellious teenager in high school, my dad told me, "Do the right thing. You never know who's watching." We lived in a small town. My dad was the assistant principal, and my stepmom taught at the high school. We were a prominent family, so when I heard him say that, I was really hard. What I really heard was, "Do the right thing, or you'll embarrass our family."
In my mind, I spent the next 20 years

0: years doing exactly that. Maybe it was true that I embarrassed the family. Maybe it wasn't. What's certain is that my drinking and the lifestyle that followed took me to a place of self-degradation, moral failure, and emptiness. I had no thought of doing the right thing. Life became about getting enough alcohol to stop the shaking, quiet my mind, and survive another day, only to do it all over again. Over time, my dad and the family faded from my life. Visits when I pretended to be sober grew rare. Phone calls when I had a phone at all stopped. I went years without speaking to my dad. I didn't even see myself as an embarrassment anymore. I was simply gone from the family. It wasn't because they didn't care, they did. But they got tired of watching me die. They had to protect themselves. This happened with everyone who cared about me. My mom, aunts, uncles, cousins, and friends from high school and college. Many took pity, offering a place to stay, food, a helping hand. Soon they would see that I couldn't be helped and that I wouldn't help myself. Once when telling my AA story, someone commented, "Man, you had a lot of friends." Those words made me pause. It was true. But I burned through them all, moving on to the next person I could use. At the end, the only people left in my life were other alcoholics and addicts. People who'd lie, steal, and do anything to get what they needed. People like me. During that time when I thought I completely cut myself off, I didn't know that some people were still watching from afar. They still thought about me, prayed for me, and braced themselves for the day they might get the call I was dead. For 2 decades, they watched me, praying that I'd change. By the end, I was emotionally and spiritually dead. With nothing left, I saw that God is everything. He showed me a path, not the whole path, but the next step, and then the next. That path led me to AA, where I got a home group and a sponsor. My sponsor didn't just take me through the steps, he showed me by living them. I saw what recovery could look like. "We're here to help people. That's what we do," he says. Sometimes that means listening. Sometimes it means bringing people groceries or a pack of cigarettes or a hamburger. We do what we can. When I had 2 years sober, a high school friend I hadn't seen in decades reached out. She told me she was an alcoholic and asked for help. I shared what had helped me. Today she has 5 years sober. A year ago, another high school friend did the same. She now has 1 year sober. I now have 7 years sober. My dad's saying, "Do the right thing, you never know who's watching," has a new meaning for me now. Last Christmas, my cousin, who I never suspected might have a problem, told me he stopped drinking because it had become an issue. He had been quietly following my recovery posts online and told me I inspired him. Before that day, we barely spoke. Since then, we talk every day, supporting each other. There are just 3 people who were watching. What we say and do matters, even when we don't realize it. I don't always do the right thing. I fail often. But even failure is part of recovery. Failure doesn't define us. It's what we do afterward that defines who we are. I hope I'm defined by my willingness to get back up and try again. I want the people who once saw my darkness to see my light. Hopefully it helps them find their light too. I want to live a life that will make God proud of me. As the years passed, I began to rebuild a relationship with my dad. It's slow, but when we talk, he tells me he's proud. My relationship with my sponsor changed as well. Sometimes we're sponsor and sponsee, sometimes more like father and son. When faced with right and wrong, I often think of him. I want to make him proud too. Some days I get it wrong and hear a loving correction. Most days I hear, "I'm proud of you. Don't quit and don't give up." I don't think people hear that enough. So to you reading this now, wherever you are, I'm proud of you. Don't quit and don't give up. This next story is entitled "Thank You, San Diego," submitted by Charlie C. from Arlington, Virginia. In 2016, I accompanied my friend Elliot on a trip from Northern Virginia to San Diego. He was going there on business, and I was tagging along just to see San Diego. At a meeting one night after we got there, we met a guy named Roger. Roger told us all about AA meetings in San Diego and gave us a warm welcome. Roger came to our hotel every evening and took us out to a meeting. We all went out for fellowship afterward. It was a wonderful experience. We made friends with people we might not have ever known. Over the years, Elliot and I made 6 more trips out to San Diego from Virginia just to hang out with these good people and enjoy the meetings and fellowship of San Diego AA. I got familiar with four different meetings that I made a point to attend while I was there. When the pandemic hit and everything started shutting down in March of 2020, I instantly logged on online to those four San Diego meetings every week. When it was 7 p.m. in San Diego, it was 10 p.m. in Virginia. The faces of those people out in San Diego and their voices were the last voices I heard right before I went to sleep at night. "Good night, Charlie," and "love you, Charlie," were just the wonderful words to hear right before I put my head on the pillow. The laughter, the conversation, the fellowship, the joy of seeing each other four times a week from across the country was such an important part of my life. For 14 months, I rarely missed one of those meetings. Those wonderful people in the rooms of San Diego helped me stay sober during that time. As I would be getting ready to go to bed, I would be reminiscing about something that happened in the meeting, giggling about something that was said. In the morning, I would wake up sometimes still giggling about something that happened in the meeting the night before. Those meetings brought me such happiness and joy. Gotta love AA. The fellowship is here for all of us. All we have to do is reach out. On top of the world. Drunk and celebrating on the ruins of a Mayan temple, he had no idea his life was crumbling too. Submitted by Bill W. in Everett, Washington. About 3 years before my last drink, I was in Mexico on a commercial diving job. Three of us got a break to go home. The crew boat dropped us off at a port on the eastern shore of the Yucatan. We had to drive all the way across the country to Merida to catch a plane for the United States. Like all good deep-sea divers, we had to get ready for a road trip. We got a large bag of weed, prescription black beauties, speed, and a case of cold beer and headed off. Sometime in the middle of the night, we found ourselves at Chichen Itza. Obviously, it was closed and had a locked 12-foot high fence. We climbed the fence, threw our stuff over to the other side. When we climbed to the top of the pyramid, I remember standing there and looking at the moonless black sky with billions of stars twinkling. I was totally buzzed and drinking beer and smoking and thinking, I'm on top of the world and life doesn't get any better than this. It was a delusion. My life was actually falling apart and I couldn't see it. Eventually, I found myself in a detox run entirely by volunteer men from AA. In the week I was there, I went to my first few AA meetings, read through the big book a couple of times, and met some of you losers. On my last day there, a Sunday, they had a spaghetti dinner with several AAs from outside. There was a guy named John who they kept following me and talking. He was definitely one of those AA stalkers. I don't remember anything he said, but he gave me a business card with an AA logo with his name and phone number on it. I gave him my brother's number since my brother said I could stay with him for a while. A few days after I got out, I was lying in my room contemplating suicide. I tied a bathroom robe belt in a noose and practiced putting the neck in the noose and throwing the other end over the door and holding it with one hand. I tried it a couple of times. It worked great. My plan was to tie the knot in the belt and after throwing it over the door, close the door and drop. Good plan. I'd wake up dead with no pain and very little mess. I decided to smoke my last cigarette before going through with it. And just as I was about to get up and hang myself, the phone rang in the kitchen. And my sister-in-law hollered, "Hey, Bill, you got a phone call." I got up to answer the phone and it was John. He asked me if I'd like to go to a meeting. I said, "I'm a little busy right now." He said, "That's okay," and asked about tomorrow. I told him, "Yeah, I could probably do that." When I went back to my room, the overwhelming sense of doom was replaced with a trickle of hope, and I just fell asleep. The next day, John took me to a meeting. He started coming over and taking me to about 5 meetings a week for about 6 weeks. For an hour and a half every day, I wasn't consumed with guilt. I found myself looking forward to going to meetings with John. Finally, one night, John dropped me off at the house, and we talked as usual. Only this time, he said tonight was the last time he was taking me to meetings. I was on my own now. I was devastated. I would realize later it was for the best. I learned to take buses, walk to some meetings, and to borrow my brother's bike. That was almost 36 years ago. I still keep John's card in my wallet to this day. I also keep some of my own business cards in my wallet with an AA logo with my name and phone number on them. I've spent many years trying to pay you people back for giving me a life beyond my wildest dreams, and I don't think I'll ever break even. I really am on top of the world now. I guess I'll just keep doing it. This story is called The Best Day of My Life. Step up and speak in front of 3,000 people at the Ontario Regional AA Conference? Are you kidding? Submitted by Tracy A. in Toronto, Ontario. Several years ago, I returned to work on January 4th, right after a horribly lonely, unsober Christmas and New Year's Eve. I felt so utterly alone, and even though I was at work among people who smiled my way and asked how my Christmas was, to which I grunted, "Fine yours," I was a shell of the outgoing girl I once was. Void of all emotion, I was literally just existing. At lunchtime on this day, my manager's brother Matt was hired to paint my workplace. He pulled up a chair in my office and sat next to me, which annoyed me as it was going to be hard to take a swig from the flask in my desk with him right there. I was debating whether I should make small talk or ask him to sit elsewhere when Matt said, "Oh man, I'm so nervous. I'm chairing my first meeting tonight." "Meeting? What meeting?" I asked, and so began my journey into the rooms of AA. Surprisingly, I joked to Matt that I might have a bit of a problem with alcohol as well, and he suggested I come to the meeting with him that night. "I can't," I exclaimed. "Your sister will find out." He looked me square in the face and said, "No, she won't. It's anonymous. I can't tell her." So off I went that night to my first AA meeting, not because I thought I would be saved or anything like that, but so I could support a friend. Now, I'm not writing this to share my whole personal story, so I'm going to jump forward to the point I want to make. Walking into that first AA meeting, I felt the love and connection that I always had been secretly yearning for. And that feeling had me returning to 2 or 3 meetings every week, with or without my friend Matt. I wasn't sober at the time, and I didn't share in meetings, but I listened and felt comforted by these like-minded people. One day, a few weeks later, Matt asked me if I wanted to come to the ORC, referring to the Ontario AA Regional Conference. "What's an ORC?" I asked. "Well," he replied, "it's about 3,000 people." Lost me at 3,000 people. That's how I missed my first opportunity to attend an AA conference. The following year, though, I did attend. I had been sober for 11 months by the grace of God. I had a sponsor, had joined a home group, and spent a month in rehab. I was getting the hand of sobriety, and I felt nervous but excited about going to my first AA conference. As I was driving along the highway on my way to the conference, my phone rang. It was Jomana on the phone, my AA role model, asking if I would do her the honor of reading the 12 steps at the morning meeting at the ORC. I asked incredulous. Yes, it was at the ORC, and I agreed, although I was extremely nervous. Right after I read the steps, without passing out, I sat on stage as the main speaker was sharing her story. I grabbed the pen and notepad that was on the table in front of me, and I wrote, "I am on the stage at the ORC with my idol Jomana, and I just read the 12 steps in front of hundreds of people. This is the best day of my life." That piece of paper remains in the middle of my big book even today. I continued getting involved with service over the next year and completed my steps. I started sponsoring other women and taking them through their steps. I had the honor of being on a committee for a women's AA roundup and got a service position in my home group. This past year, I attended my second ORC. Once again, God rewarded me for continually doing the right thing and was asked to share my experience, strength, and hope in the newcomer room. I was humbled and honored. Right before I spoke, I prayed and I asked God to make me a vessel of His will, grabbed a pen and paper from the desk and wrote, "I am at my second ORC and about to share my story in the newcomer room. I'm so grateful. This is the best day of my life." That slip of paper currently sits in the middle of my 12 and 12. Today I'm in Vancouver at the International AA Convention. I never thought I'd be able to get the opportunity to travel again, but here I am. I'm currently in the AA Grapevine Writing Workshop, sharing this in front of 100 people or more. I will never, ever forget this. This is definitely the best day of my life. You'll never guess where the paper I wrote this is on today. And this next story is entitled, One Wave at a Time. After a near drowning, he came to believe. Now at 65, he's surfing and learning to meditate. Submitted by Randy T. of Harkers Island, North Carolina. I grew up on a small island in the southern Outer Banks of North Carolina. It was an idyllic childhood, playing in the coastal sounds and enjoying the ocean. Life on the Barrier Islands was incredible. I loved life. I enjoyed sports, especially basketball and surfing. All that changed when I crossed the line into full-blown alcoholism. Drinking consumed all my time and took away the activities that brought me joy in the past, most especially surfing. It also took me away from any concept of God, along with any moral compass or a sense of right and wrong that my family raised me with. After years of alcoholic drinking, I finally washed up in AA. I was physically, emotionally, mentally, and most importantly, spiritually bankrupt. I was an empty shell. I felt like a fish that had been gutted. I fell in love with the fellowship immediately, the laughter, the friendliness. The fact that people asked me to come back was shocking. I had not been asked back by anyone for a really long time. The amazing thing about the laughter I heard was that after hearing people share their stories, I realized they'd been through many of the same calamities that I had. And yet they were still able to face those calamities with serenity. They were leading new lives, and that gave me great hope. Soon I got a home group and a sponsor and started working the steps. But there was a problem, God. As my present sponsor says, I was God shy. I didn't understand why all this talk about God was necessary. I couldn't reason why I needed God to quit drinking, so I struggled, barely holding on without drinking for months. I cringed whenever the topic at discussion meetings was step 2, 3, or 11. When I had 4 months sober, I was helping my younger brother at his job. He's a commercial fisherman, and we were going to set a catch net to get speckled trout. We left the island in a 26-foot motorized open work boat, pulling a skiff with the nets. It was around 4 a.m. and pitch dark. We were in the Outer Banks, which is the national seashore, uninhabited, no lights, and no roads. We anchored the skiff and got out of the workboat and into the skiff to get the nets ready. I thought my brother had tied the workboat to the skiff, but he hadn't. The outgoing tide took the boat, and we were stranded on the skiff in the cold pitch dark with no one around us for miles. We looked at each other for a while, and I decided to go after the boat. I shed some layers of winter clothing and dove in after the boat. The water was so cold. I swam as hard as I could for as long as I could. I stopped and treaded water. I spotted the boat, but it was farther away than when I started. Again, I swam as hard as I could for as long as I could, and yet the boat moved even further away. I repeated this one last time with the same result. I was exhausted, freezing, and scared. I was going to drown. I then did something I had not done in a really long time. I prayed earnestly for God to help me. I took off swimming as hard and as long as I could, stopped, and looked up, and suddenly I nearly bumped my head into the boat. Wow, I was safe. I climbed in the boat and motored back to my brother waiting in the skiff. Some years later, he told me he thought he lost me that early that morning. Something incredible happened that day. I had an awakening. The obsession to drink left me. I've never doubted the presence of God in my life since then. I now welcome and enjoy step 2, 3, and 11 meetings or any discussion about higher power now. As a result of years of step work and hearing the quiet whisperings of God's message from what people share at meetings, the language of the heart, my spiritual experience has grown and grown. I've seen miracles in my life and in the lives of others. Although I've had no trouble praying to God since those days, I've always had a problem with meditation. My mind races and I get distracted. In the past 10 years, sobriety has allowed me to go back and take up a passion I had that drinking took away, surfing. I'm 65 years old and I absolutely love surfing now. Every time I paddle out, before I get on the board, I say a prayer of thanks for God's grace in my life and the ability to surf at my age. During breaks from surfing, I come to the shore, sit on the beach, close my eyes, and listen to the waves washing up and then receding. For me, the sound of the shells washing up with the waves and rolling back out to sea is the quiet whisperings of God. I'm able to quiet my mind and listen for God's will for me. I call these quiet whisperings. And that's all the time we have for today's AA Grapevine. You've been listening to May 2026, part number 3. Thank you for listening. My name is Shelley Miller, and I've been your volunteer reader. Stay tuned for more great programming on Sun Sounds.
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Sounds if there is Anna reading for Are We There Yet? A quirky travel guide to the Southwest and beyond. The most adventurous trips around the world. Hold onto your hats. By Caitlin Morton. Every traveler has their ultimate list of things to experience around the world, from eating street food in Singapore to seeing an opera in Vienna. Whether it's hot air ballooning over Turkey or swimming with dolphins in the Atlantic, these activities are guaranteed to thrill and change your entire outlook on life. Climb to Machu Picchu, Peru. No adventurous must-list is complete without Machu Picchu, the famous Incan citadel located in the Andes. While the site can be accessed via bus ride, more adventurous travelers can take the 5-day trek along the entire 26-mile-long Inca Trail. Hunt for glaciers in Greenland. Greenland is relatively expensive and tricky to get to, but well worth the effort, especially since it's one of the most untouched landscapes on the planet. There are 100-year-old icebergs and glaciers floating off the mainland, which you can get up close and personal with during a cruise excursion. Hot air balloon over Cappadocia, Turkey. A hot air balloon ride over central Turkey's Cappadocia region provides 360-degree views of the famous limestone spires and fairy chimneys, something you cannot get at ground level. Swim the Great Barrier Reef. Divers and snorkelers everywhere need to experience the Great Barrier Reef at least once in their lifetime. Not only does the site have more than 400 different types of coral and 1,500 species of fish, but the natural wonder has been rapidly eroding, thanks to coral bleaching and global warming. That means it's more urgent than ever to see it in all its glory and understand what we're losing. Climb Mount Everest. Mount Everest looms large, known around the world by hikers and non-hikers alike. But this is one behemoth that's best left to truly experienced travelers. According to alpinist Adrian Ballinger, who attempted the climb in 2016, you need to climb at least 3 20,000 peaks, 1 23,000 peak, and 1 26,000 peak before considering Everest. But hey, if you're one of the lucky few who has the experience, time, and funds to reach Everest summit, then by all means do it. Go for a canoe safari in the Okavango Delta, Botswana. Going on a safari in Africa is a no-brainer when it comes to seeking adventure, but where exactly do you start? Botswana's Okavango Delta is a must for first-time travelers and experienced safari goers alike, thanks to its wealth of wildlife and topographical diversity. Hop on a Morokoro canoe for the best, most intimate look at the roaming elephants, antelope, and cheetahs, among others. Sleep under the Northern Lights. Ah, the elusive Northern Lights. So many factors are at play when it comes to seeing the technicolor phenomenon: location, time of year, weather conditions. But it's hard to lose with an excursion to Finnish Lapland. The Arctic area is one of the planet's best for lights viewing, especially if you get to sleep in an igloo hotel. Up your viewing chances by planning a trip between December and March. Boat under the Iguazu Falls. South America's Iguazu Falls, located on the border of Brazil and Argentina, make all other waterfalls look like mere trickles in comparison. The system of more than 200 cascades, reaching heights of around 270 feet, can be viewed from surrounding walkways and catwalks. But we're fans of the more adventurous vantage point, hopping on an Iguazu jungle inflatable raft and sailing directly under the exhilarating high-pressure falls. Climb Mount Fuji. Solitary Mount Fuji is probably Japan's most iconic natural wonder, rising 12,388 feet above villages and reflecting on lake surfaces. You can get views of the landmark from many places like Lake Kawaguchi in Fujikawaku-ichu and even the Park Hyatt in Tokyo, but the views from the mountain are the best. Visit from early July to mid-September to take advantage of the official climbing season, when the designated trails and paved roads are free from snow. Swim through Mexico's cenotes. Mexico's Yucatan Peninsula features a wealth of unique natural beauty, particularly when it comes to its cavernous cenotes. Floating in one of these natural sinkholes is an incredible experience, as is diving through the underground cave systems. When in Tulum, visit Dos Ojos to view one of the planet's most beautiful underwater sites,
or a grand cenote for rock formations that resemble Gothic architecture. Sand surf in the Sahara. The dunes of the Sahara are colossal, untouched, and tailor-made for extreme sports. The desert's rows of barchans, meaning crescent-shaped dunes in Turkic, have ideal shapes for sand surfing and sandboarding. The views only make it better. Paraglide over the Blue Lagoon in Ulu Deniz, Turkey. Ulu Deniz has one of the most beautiful beaches in Turkey, with pebble shores and a blue lagoon of aquamarine hues. The beach also happens to be one of the world's best places to paraglide, thanks to stable weather and gorgeous panoramic views. The launch site for most companies is Baba Dak Mountain, with jumping-off points reaching 6,000 feet above sea level. Spot a Kermode bear in the Great Bear Rainforest. Canada's Great Bear Rainforest is the largest intact temperate rainforest in the world, and one of the most magical, with elusive species like sea wolves and Kermode bears roaming at 21 million acres. Outer Shores Expeditions will take you on a 9-day excursion aboard a schooner departing from British Columbia's Aboriginal First Nations community of Bella Bella and stopping for sea kayaking along the way. Snorkel between continents at Þingvellir National Park. Iceland is one of the best countries in the world for adventure travel, with opportunities for everything from glacier hiking to snorkeling and diving. For the latter, head straight into Þingvellir National Park along the country's Golden Circle route, where two tectonic plates pull slowly apart at the rate of about 2 centimeters, 0.8 inches, per year. The phenomenon results in the Silfra Fissure, a stunning rift valley where travelers can snorkel or dive in impossibly clear and cold waters. Road trip through America's national parks. There's perhaps no better way to explore America than with a good old-fashioned road trip. Many of the country's national parks are perfect for a multi-day drive, like Virginia's Shenandoah National Park and Alaska's Denali National Park. But if we had to pick just one itinerary, we'd go with the Mighty Five, the cluster of Utah's national parks that include Zion, Bryce Canyon, Capitol Reef, Arches, and Canyonlands. The Mars-like landscapes here must be seen to be believed, and the journey can start anywhere from Salt Lake City to Las Vegas. Float along the Amazon. Some remote destinations are best seen from the deck of a boat, and that includes the upper Amazon River. Aqua Expeditions luxury cruises along the Peruvian stretch of the river tour the area's wildlife and culture at a delightful leisurely pace. Amazon Adventures offers kayaking trips along some Amazon tributaries where you can fish for piranhas and camp out in the rainforest. Go volcano boarding on Cerro Negro, Nicaragua. If you're looking for action sports and adventure, we recommend booking a flight to Nicaragua right now. Here you can kayak, surf, zip line through the jungle, and even sled down the side of an active volcano. Intrepid travelers love to climb up the 2,388-foot Cerro Negro and then volcano board back down, an activity where you sit or stand on a piece of plywood and slide your way down the slopes. Definitely go with a guided group tour with this one. Camp in Antarctica. Antarctica is the true final frontier when it comes to adventure travel, providing untouched landscapes, unique wildlife, and more activities than you'll know what to do with. Cruising, caving, and thermal spring soaking, to name a few. If you can get yourself to Punta Arenas, Chile, Antarctic Logistics and Expeditions will fly you to Antarctica for 3 days of skiing and hiking before setting you up for a South Pole sleepover. Surf the pipeline in Oahu. Oahu's Banzai Pipeline, commonly referred to as the pipeline, is easily one of the most sought-after surfing spots in the world. Located off the coast of the island's north shore in Iukai Beach Park, the surf reef break averages waves measuring 9 feet high. Pro tip, this activity is definitely not for beginners, but even non-surfers will get a thrill out of watching the many surf competitions that take place at the pipeline, all from the safety of a sunny beach. Zipline over Niagara Falls. The 2,200-foot Mist Rider opened in Ontario in the summer of 2016 and has been attracting daring travelers ever since. The ride goes from the top of the Niagara Gorge to nearly the bottom, with four zip lines reaching speeds of more than 40 miles per hour.
The operation is open from June through December. Bungee jump above the Kawarau River, New Zealand. New Zealand practically invented adventure sports when the Kawarau Bridge Bungee opened in 1988. Here you join around 38,000 annual visitors to take the 140-foot jump from the South Island's historic steel frame Kawarau Bridge. Dive Belize's Great Blue Hole. Known for its circular shape and strikingly deep blue color, the Great Blue Hole is a 1,000-foot-wide sinkhole in the middle of Belize's Lighthouse Reef. While an aerial shot is enough to convince anyone of its beauty, scuba divers are the ones who get to experience the wonders that lie beneath, massive 40-foot limestone stalactites and stalagmites that formed during the last glacial period. Soak in Devil's Pool at Victoria Falls. Located on the border of Zimbabwe and Zambia, Victoria Falls attracts thousands of tourists each year. One of the biggest draws here is the Devil's Pool, a naturally formed eddy sitting at the very edge of the falls, where daring swimmers can splash around between August and January, depending on water levels. Given that a slippery rock barrier is the only thing separating you from going over the edge, this site is easily the planet's most extreme infinity pool. Swim with wild dolphins in the Azores. While we can't get enough of the Azores, a group of nine islands located some 900 miles off the coast of Lisbon. The incredibly scenic archipelago is a perfect getaway for adventure travelers who can go canyoning on steep cliff walls, paraglide over vineyards, and swim with both migrating and native dolphins. Float in Darwin Lake, Galapagos Islands. The Galapagos Islands, off the coast of Ecuador, are one of the world's most famous destinations for outdoor enthusiasts, thanks to their mélange of unique wildlife and otherworldly landscapes. The chain of 19 islands offers many once-in-a-lifetime activities, from hiking on volcanoes to relaxing in the saline Darwin Lake with nearby tortoises and iguanas. Scale Half Dome at Yosemite National Park. The Half Dome Trail through Yosemite may be one of the most intense hikes you'll ever take, stretching for 16 miles and ascending more than 5,500 feet. The final 400 are the trickiest. Hikers must climb up the steep slope with two steel cables as their only support, but the breathtaking views from the top make the effort and terror worth it. 17 Hidden Spots Inside America's National Parks and Forests by Molly McBride Jacobson. In the latter half of the 19th century, the West had been won. The frontier was closed, and America was feeling panicked about its identity. Who were we if not the gunslinging pioneers of the Wild West? Were we soon to be soft-bellied city slickers? Not if Teddy Roosevelt had anything to say about it. Once the cowboy president was in office, he signed the Antiquities Act, which gave commanders-in-chief the ability to designate national monuments. Over the years, swaths of land were set aside for protection, but in 1916, Congress solidified the movement by founding the National Park Service. 100 years and about 400 parks later, the National Park Service is still going strong. The national parks are intended to be a living textbook to America's history. They were here long before the United States of America, and are, as historian Wallace Stegnett, absolutely American, absolutely democratic. They reflect us at our best rather than at our worst. We sometimes forget how big the country is, but the fact that the Everglades and Joshua Tree fall under the same administration serves as a helpful reminder how vast and varied the states are. The Grand Canyon and Old Faithful are certainly not to be missed, but national parks are huge. In addition to the classic sites, there are a million hidden wonders just waiting to be found, from ancient artifacts to clandestine caves. Here's a list of places that are hidden, tucked away within national parks and national forests. Get out there and find them. Havasupai Falls, Grand Canyon National Park, Arizona. Havasupai Falls are a well-kept secret of the Native American tribe they are named after and owned by. Understandably reluctant to open the falls to throngs of tourists, the Havasupai people issue a few camping permits a year to would-be visitors. If you're one of the applicants lucky enough to receive one of the permits, your choices of reaching the falls are by helicopter, mule, or 10-mile hike. The Havasupai Falls are colored a shocking turquoise blue by the high levels of calcium carbonate in the water,
which gives both the waterfall and the tribe their name. Havasupai roughly translates to people of the blue-green waters. Silent heroes at the Cold War National Memorial, Humboldt Toyobe National Forest in Nevada. Early on November 17, 1955, an Air Force DC-4 plane carrying 10 CIA scientists, 4 flight crew members, took off from Burbank, California, and headed to Area 51. It never arrived. The flight was reported missing a mere hour later. The plane had crashed at the peak of Mount Charleston, killing all of its passengers. All of this information, from the flight itself to the crash to the identity of every person involved, was classified for 40 years. It was only once Boy Scout leader Steve Ryrie had stumbled upon the wreckage and made it his mission to find out what happened that the details of the crash were released. Still, we don't know the reason for the flight or why it crashed. Today, the propeller of the DC-4 is part of the Silent Heroes of the Cold War Memorial, the only national memorial of its kind. It is dedicated to the anonymous individuals who lost their lives under Cold War's blanket of secrecy. Ptarmigan Tunnel, Glacier National Park, Montana. Nestled amidst the rugged mountain landscape of Glacier National Park is an enforced tunnel, which looks like it might have been dug by dwarves for some kind of ancient fortress. In actuality, Ptarmigan Tunnel is just a small human-made structure, but its existence allows for some incredible views of Glacier National Park. The tunnel was dug in 1930 with 2 jackhammers on either side of the rock wall and a healthy amount of dynamite. Though the tunnel is completely unlit and just a little bit creepy, passing through it saves hikers the treacherous trip over the wall from Many Glacier to Belly River Valley. Aerojet Dade Rocket Facility, Everglades National Park, Florida. In the fervor of the space race, NASA began to experiment with different methods of fueling the mechanical behemoths that were to shuttle mankind into space. The Aerojet testing grounds were deep in the swampy Everglades, easily hidden from the Soviets. NASA ended up using a different kind of fuel than what Aerojet was testing, and the facility was abandoned. But when you got a failed secret rocket in a hole in a national park, it's difficult to find someone to take it off your hands. No attempts to repurpose the land ever took off, and so the facility, rocket and all, remains as secluded and abandoned as ever. Welsh Springs Hospital Ruins, Ozark National Scenic Riverways, Missouri. In the early years of the 20th century, it was thought that fresh air and spring water could be the cures for consumption, aka tuberculosis. Dr. C. H. Deal opened the Welsh Spring Hospital on these grounds after purchasing the land for just $800. It wasn't the pseudoscience that caused the hospital to close its doors for good, but its inaccessible location. Sick people had trouble making the hike to the Ozarks, and when the doctor died in 1940, his buildings were left to nature. Tri-State Peak, Cumberland Gap National Historic Park, Kentucky. They say you cannot be two places at once, but Tri-State Peak begs to differ. Here you can be in 3 places at once, the great states of Tennessee, Kentucky, and Virginia. This site, which is nondescript enough that it might be overlooked, is also the beginning of the trail forged by folkloric frontiersman Daniel Boone. Prometheus Tree Stump, Great Basin National Park, Nevada. When Donald R. Curry was just a graduate student, he made the biggest mistake he could possibly have made. He was researching the Little Ice Age by taking samples from ancient trees, and had zeroed in on a grove of bristlecone pines in Nevada. After accidentally jamming his boring tool into a tree he estimated to be about 3,000 years old, Curry convinced the Forest Service to let him cut it down to date it. After felling it, he realized it was much older than he thought. In fact, it was much older than anything. The tree, named Prometheus, had been growing for upwards of 5,000 years and was the oldest ever dated. Its stump, which measures 8 feet across, still sits in the pine grove. McKittrick Canyon, Guadalupe Mountains National Park, Texas. Guadalupe Mountains National Park is in West Texas, where the dry, dusty desert stretches for miles. But McKittrick Canyon is a lush oasis in the middle of it all. Protection from the surrounding mountains make it a perfect little pocket of flora. Here, desert plants like yucca and cacti flourish, but so do unexpected ones like ash and maple trees,
as well as an abundance of wildflowers. Maybe hard to get to, but the canyon is far from undiscovered. Archaeological finds indicate people lived in the prettiest spot in Texas as long as 12,000 years ago. Wreck of the EC Waters, Yellowstone National Park, Wyoming. Capitalist EC Waters wanted to make a profit off of the growing popularity of Yellowstone, the first national park, and he did so ferrying passengers across the lake with a series of steamboats. This might have worked out okay, except for the fact that Waters was not a nice man. He vandalized a geyser, infuriated customers, and opened a game show and zoo that landed him with allegations of animal abuse in the late 19th century, so you know it had to be bad. To top it all off, in 1906, Waters hired his biggest boat of all and named it after himself. Park officials were all over his bad behavior, though, and by the very next year, a sign was posted that read, E.C. Waters, having rendered himself obnoxious during the season of 1907, is debarred from the park and will not be allowed to return. E.C. Waters, the boat, was left to languish in the lake, where its rotting hull still sits. Skunk Ape Research Headquarters, Big Cypress National Preserve, Florida. You could call the skunk ape, Bigfoot's stinkier cousin, Dave Shealy's white whale. Despite the fact that the National Park System dismisses the ape as a local myth, Shealy asserts that there are between 7 and 9 living in the park and has made it his life's work to find them. He doesn't want to poach the cryptids, though. He loves the skunk ape, and in teaching about it, he has raised awareness about the Everglades ecosystem. His headquarters, situated on a campsite in the park, contain educational artifacts like footprint casts and ape droppings, as well as souvenirs. Humphreys Peak B-24 Wreckage, Coconino National Forest, Arizona. Near Humphreys Peak, the highest point of elevation in Arizona, the scattered metal remains of an Air Force B-24 lie among the rocks. The plane crashed in 1944, tragically killing all 8 of the men aboard. The location of the crash is very difficult to access, hence why pieces of the aircraft remain on Humphreys Peak rather than a monument. Advanced hikers may attempt to find the wreckage, but for the less adventurous of us, the glinting metal atop the peak can apparently be seen from parking lots on sunny days. Sliding Rock, Pisgah National Forest, North Carolina. Take a ride down a waterfall on a gently sloping rock, soothed by eons of water, into a natural basin. It's as though nature intended for you to have fun. This is actually one of the less hidden spots on this list. Sliding Rock is growing more crowded and apparently even has its own lifeguards now. Rush Ghost Town, Buffalo National River, Arkansas. Rush used to be the second largest city in Arkansas. It thrived off profitable zinc mining, but when that industry dried up, so did the town, and Rush was declared officially abandoned in 1972. Because the town's buildings and mines were left within the bounds of a national park, the Park Service elected to preserve them as a historical resource. Some of the structures date back as far as the 1880s, and little has been changed. Hall of Mosses, Olympic National Park, Washington. This verdant trail in Olympic National Forest looks like something out of a fairy tale. The Hall of Mosses is located within the Hoh Rainforest, which, as you might expect, gets a lot of rain. 14-plus feet of precipitation per year causes the trees to grow stunted root systems, which in turn causes them to fall more easily. Moss grows quickly over the graveyard of trees. Walking this path is much like exploring ancient ruins. It's magical, otherworldly, and very old. Holsworth Trout Lodge, Rocky Mountain National Park, Colorado. When the Holsworth family emigrated from Germany to Colorado, they sustained themselves by ranching. Their homestead on the Colorado River was a pristine site, with views of the surrounding mountains, and it attracted guests almost from the moment they moved in. They expanded, turning their home into a trout lodge and bed and breakfast-style ranch. The lodge remained open until 1974, when, upon purchasing the land from the Holsworths, the National Park Service razed several buildings. However, the original lodge was left standing as a historic site, and now visitors can see exactly what it was like to live on the Colorado River in the early 20th century. Coconino Lava River Cave, Coconino National Forest, Arizona.
Lava hardens from the outside in, meaning that as the parts that are exposed to the air form a hard shell, a river of lava still pumps through the center. This kind of volcanic activity leaves behind almost perfectly circular tubes, which appear man-made, but were formed of nature's own accord. This is the case with the lava river caves in Coconino National Forest. Through an unremarkable hole in the ground, one can enter into a winding maze of cave tunnels that intersect and loop around each other. Pikes Peak Summit House, Pike National Forest, Colorado. Scaling Pikes Peak isn't as difficult as it was for its first ascendant in 1820. Now you can go by car or by rail, but the summit house will be there to greet you no matter how hard your trek was. There are the predictable keychains and postcards available for purchase here, but the summit house's real selling point is its donuts. Because of the 14,115-foot altitude, water boils at a lower temperature, and food must be cooked differently. The summit house has been frying its signature cake donuts with the same secret recipe since 1916. Some hikers claim the trip up the mountain is worth it for the pastries alone, but the view from Pikes Peak is pretty awe-inspiring as well. It was this very vista that prompted Catherine Lee Bates to write America the Beautiful in 1893, just over two decades before the National Park Service was born. This is Sean Frothingham, volunteer reader for Sun Sounds of Arizona.

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Hi, everybody. It is time for your favorite show on Sun Sounds of Arizona, Points of View. This is the voice of your volunteer reader, Robert Rosen, and on today's show, we're going to be reading from the May 2026 issue of The Atlantic magazine, and we read the feature articles here on Points of View from that magazine. This article is headlined, History is Running Backwards, Why Reactionaries Are Taking Over the World. It's by David Brooks. Maybe you've seen photos of Tehran in the 1970s, just before the Islamic Revolution, images of young women going to work in miniskirts, of couples making out in parks while wearing bell-bottoms, of people at pools in bikinis. It looks like Paris or Milan or Los Angeles. But in 1979, the revolution happened, and now Tehran looks like something from an earlier century. Sometimes I think that our whole world has become kind of like that, going backwards in time. The religious movements thriving in today's secularized age are the traditionalist ones that descend from large parts of contemporary culture, not only from the Shiite Islam of post-revolution Iran, but Orthodox Judaism and conservative Catholicism. Young Americans are flooding into Eastern Orthodox churches. Many of us thought that the world would get more democratic as it modernized, but for the past quarter century, we have seen a reversion to authoritarian strongmen. Donald Trump, acting like some 16th century European prince, has made the presidency his own personal fiefdom. Vladimir Putin borrows ideas from reactionary thinkers such as Alexander Dugin, an Eastern Orthodox anti-liberal philosopher who rejects the Enlightenment to justify his imperial conquest of Ukraine. If you go on social media, you can see photos of trad wives defy his imperial conquest of Ukraine. If you go on social media, you can see photos of trad wives baking cookies for their husband and five kids.

counts. In the U.S., many on the right want to go back to the social mores of the 1950s. Men in the workplace, women at home, white people on top, epic levels of church attendance, and wholesome fare such as Oklahoma and Leave It to Beaver on stage and on TV. Meanwhile, many on the left want us to go back to that decade's union and manufacturing-led economy, or the utopian socialism of the 19th century. Our politics is drenched in nostalgia. Those of us who believe in progress and the values of the Enlightenment tend to be condescending towards their reactionary impulses. We assume that the reactionaries are unsophisticated, intransient, parochial, afraid of the freedom that modern times brings. It's futile to think you can turn back the clock, we say. But civilization turned back the clock all the time. The Italian Renaissance can be seen as a concerted artistic and intellectual effort to return to classic Greek and Roman times. In Lost Enlightenment, the historian S. Frederick Starr recounts how, during the Middle Ages, Central Asia went from being the most scientifically and economically advanced region of the globe to falling behind Europe. During the Ming Dynasty, China stopped exploration and de-emphasized human scientific progress. The 18th century French Enlightenment cult of reason produced the 19th century Romantic cult of passion as a counter-reaction. The 19th century explosion of industrialization produced the neo-Gothic reaction led by people such as John Ruskin, who celebrated pre-machine living. For much of the 20th century, faith in progress was the guiding ideology of modernity. Think of all the world's fairs and theme parks, the giddiness about the wonders of Tomorrowland. That faith in progress was not only a technological one, flying cars, but a spiritual and moral one. Many, including me, derived meaning from the belief that we were contributing to social progress. Today, however, billions of people have lost that faith in progress as a source of meaning and are flocking to the opposite. In the 21st century, traditionalism has emerged as a catalytic school of thought. Reactionaries are propelling events, shifting cultures and history in their direction. If we want to understand where all this is taking us, we need to understand what's driving them and where they get their beliefs. And to contend successfully with the traditionalists' effects on our politics and culture, we also need to recognize the elements of their worldview are correct, but which parts are correct and which are completely off the rails. If you go spelunking into the mind of a traditionalist of a more intellectual sort, you will usually find Oswald Spengler somewhere deep inside. The first volume of Spengler's The Decline of the West was published in 1918, just as the First World War was winding down. He argued that each culture has its own unique soul, comprising its habits, customs, and myths. Like any living organism, each culture grows, matures, ages, and dies. In their youthful phases, they display great creativity, a flowering of the arts, and a fusion of strong personalities. As they transition to maturity and eventually sentience, they urbanize and bureaucratize. Elites lose moral authority and creativity withers. Spengler argued that Western culture emerged around the end of the 10th century. He called it Faustian. It was individualistic, expansionary, acquiescive, insatiable in its striving. Once a culture slips into its decline phase, it becomes imperialistic and materialistic, and technologies drive what happens. The political system slides into what Spengler called Caesarism, rule by despots. Urbanism and industrial growth create masses of atomized people susceptible to demagoguery. Financial power is concentrated in impersonal institutions, weakening the old elite.

Large-scale bureaucracy leads to a centralization of power. When crisis hit, people want decisive authorities. If you believe our society is in decline, Spengler's sweeping theories describe and explain what is happening today. If Spengler was part of the cultural determinist wing of the interwar reactionary movement, René Gaudin was part of the mystical wing. Both men believed the West was in decline, but for different reasons. While the historian Mark Sedgwick was researching his superb book, Traditionalism, Dugin told him what Karl Marx is to communism. Gaudin is to traditionalism. Gaudin was born in central France in 1886. Throughout his life, he studied various forms of spiritual knowledge, Gnosticism, Islam, Taoism, Hinduism. He was not a political writer, but a metaphysical one who believed that different religions are living links to the same underlying cosmic truth. He also believed that Western civilization had turned away from its spiritual truth and was living through what Hindu thinkers of the Kali Yuga, the age of corruption and moral decline. Reading traditionalist writers, you'll find that each comes up with a different term for the spiritual deadness they associate with modern civilization. Spengler used the word clutterfall. For Gaudin, the word was quantity. In his 1945 book, The Reign of Quality and the Sign of the Times, he argued that in the phrase progressive materialism, only things that can be counted are considered real. In the modern age, Gaudin continued, science dominates. Modern scientists think they are taking a cold, objective look at reality, but what they are pitifully naive, stuck at the levels of what scientific materialism and measurement will allow. A modern scientist, in the Gaudinian view, is oblivious to the spiritual reality, which to the traditionalist is the primary reality, and so adopts a worldview that denies the existence of the metaphysical realm. The modern scientist is like someone who investigates the working of an orchestra without the ability to hear music or even the awareness that music exists. All he can describe is bows scraping against strings and air flowing through wind instruments. His theories make a hash of what he's observing, leaving his readers in a flat, soulless realm of disjointed facts. The modern person senses a vacuum where his spiritual life should be. He covers the hole in his soul with ceaseless agitation, unending change, and ever-increasing speed. The dominant impression today, Gaudin wrote more than 80 years ago, is an impression of instability extending in all domains. His commitment to traditionalist spirituality brought him eventually to Sufism, a mystical strain of Islam. He converted, moved to Cairo, married an Egyptian woman, and died there in 1951. Gaudin had a profound influence on Julius Evola, an Italian writer who had a brief moment of celebrity in the American press in 2017, after the media revealed that Trump advisor Steve Bannon had referenced Evola after a conference at the Vatican. The white nationalist Richard Spencer called Evola one of the most fascinating men of the 20th century. Evola was born in Rome, fought as an artillery officer in World War I, and then became an artist in the Dada movement. He agreed with Gaudin that we are living in an age of corruption that has turned its back on spiritual truth. In 1934, he published a manifesto called Revolt Against the Modern World. Evola broke with Gaudin, however, by embracing the politics after World War II and becoming the chief ideologue of the Italian far right. His views were anti-egalitarian, anti-liberal, anti-democratic. He was pro-monarchy and pro-hierarchy, and supported a racial caste system. He was post-liberal before being post-liberal was cool.
Benito Mussolini was a big fan, but Evolo criticized fascism for accepting too much of the modern world. What is necessity, Evola argued, is a race of masters who will lead a revolt from the depths. Any attempt to make it a better world with spirituality stunted people will fail, because spirituality stunted people chase shallow, hedonistic values, and a noble society can be built only by those whose lives are oriented towards spiritual excellence. Evola was political where Guinean was not, blatantly racist where Guinean was not. Gabor Vana, a predominant hard-right politician in Hungary, called Evola one of the greatest thinkers of the 20th century. In a foreword to a 2012 election of Evola's writing titled A Handbook for Right-Wing Youth, today, many of us look at Europe's far-right parties and see pseudo-stormtroopers, but those parties see themselves as spiritual vanguard trying to preserve the highest registers of the soul. Understanding contemporary traditionalism requires understanding its intellectual underpinnings in the thinking of these forefathers. All traditionalists tell a story about a time when people were rooted in stable homes and a way of life that got destroyed by a historic rupture that ushered in the soulless modern era. Whether they call that era Faustian civilization, Spengler calls them that, the age of quantity, Gunin, the Kali Yuga, the Gunin and Evola, or something else. Today's traditionalists do not agree on when history took a wrong turn, but they tell some sort of decline story. It's an empirical fact that basically everything in our day-to-day lives has gotten worse over the years. The right-wing podcaster Mark Walsh has written, the quality of everything, food, clothing, entertainment, air travel, roads, traffic, infrastructure, housing, etc., has declined in observable ways. R.R. Rano is the editor of First Things, one of the most influential Catholic traditionalist magazines in America. Rano's story of decline doesn't really start just after World War II. During the first half of the 20th century, he argues, Westerners lived amid rivers of blood, wars, revolution, genocides. After the Nazis were defeated, many people across the West concluded that the savagery had been unleashed by strong attachments to nations, ideologies, homeland, race. To head off the future world wars, people across a range of sectors felt it was necessary to create a culture that would prevent the strong beliefs and loyalties that might lead to fanaticism and war. A representative example is the philosopher Karl Popper, a champion of the scientific method, who wrote The Open Society and Its Enemies, which celebrates minds and nations that are not closed around core truths, but are instead perpetually open to new possibilities. Forms of critical thinking were elevated to undermine grand philosophies. Moral relativism, the idea that it's up to each person to find his own values and truth, prevailed. Children were raised in permissive environments to foster greater pluralism. As Reno put it in Return of the Strong Gods, post-war thinkers came to a fundamental conclusion. Whatever is strong, strong lives and strong truths lead to oppression, while liberty and prosperity require the reign of weak and loves and weak truths. The cult of openness, Reno observes, was bipartisan. Liberals believed in lifestyle freedom and conservatives believed in economic freedom, but they both believed in the primary of individual choice. If you do, I'll do me. But all of this openness didn't lead to a nirvana of free individualists. It led, the traditionalists believe, into a society which social bonds were attenuated.
It led to a nihilistic society in which people could find no grand purpose. It led to a consumerist society in which people shopped to fill their spiritual world. It led, in Reno's world, to dissolution, disintegration, and deconsolization. Unable to identify our shared loves, Reno writes, we cannot identify the common good. And yes, in the yes publica, civil life collapses. Though today traditionalism mostly lives on in the right, it sometimes emanates from the far left. The British writer Paul Kingsnorth, for example, was a radical left environmentalist before becoming an Orthodox Christian traditionalist. The two positions are not so different. Both reject technocratic modernity. Kingsnorth has his own term for the spiritual deadness of modern life, the machine, which in his telling comprises all of capitalism, technocratic society. In his book, Against the Machine, he describes a visit to a grocery store. I saw the sheer unnaturalness of the way of obtaining food, and the unnaturalness, too, of our wandering these straight, lined, strip-lit plastic aisles inside the giant metal box instead of gathering mushrooms from a forest floor. Kingsnorth writing has a strong, small is beautiful hippie vibe, but he goes beyond that. The degree of control and monitoring which we endure in developed societies, which has been accelerating for decades and which has reached warp speed in the 2020s, is creating a kind of digital holding camp in which we find ourselves trapped. He sees the ideology of the machine as a liberation of individual desires that effaces our communal civilizational bonds and turns our world into a blank slate to be written on afresh when old limits of nature and culture are washed away. This is our faith. The breaking boundaries leads to happiness. The machine is not only a system of outside of us, but a state of mind within us, one built around rationalism, economics, scientism, optimization, and efficiency. Its impulse is to use pure reason to achieve power, control, and domination. We like to think the Nazis were fanatics who operated outside of reason. Not so, Kingsnorth argues. They were consumerist embodiments of the rationalist project, using social science to engineer what they took to be the optimal society. The rationalist machine seeks to merge our mind with the AI bots that are turning you into something less than fully human. Kingsnorth quotes a famous line from Wendell Berry, "The next great division of the world will be between people who wish to live as creatures and people who wish to live as machines." What do the traditionalists offer as a replacement for contemporary culture? First, they offer roots. The master trend of modernity is freedom. You get to do what you want. You can go to college far away, move from city to city, surf through different cultures and lifestyle options. The traditionalist charge leads to aimless, ethereal life. The modern person belongs everywhere and nowhere at once. Alan Noble, a literature professor at Oklahoma Baptist University, writes in, You are not your own, belonging to God in an inhuman world. Such a person is perpetually sampling experiences, but is not rooted. When the so-called abundance progressives argue that America has a housing crisis, the traditionalists counter that what America really has is a home crisis. Cultural change and mass immigration mean that people can't even feel at home in their own country. Traditionalists, by contrast, offer stable attachments. For the traditionalist, the primary unit of modern social life is not the sovereign, free-choosing individual. It is the social covenant that connects people.
We were not born into a void. We were born into particular families, particular neighborhoods, particular tribes, particular faiths. Your life is connected via a great chain of bonds to your ancestors, whom you honor, and to future generations whom you serve. In the traditionless imagining, people are planted in the spot of earth where the bones of their ancestors lie, the place where they can be intimately known and deeply loved, where stories and skills get passed down by elders, and where they know the hills, the trees, so well that their contours are carved into the heart. Living up to your obligations constitute the essence of moral life. Traditionalists are willing to accept limits on their freedom if it enables them to live within a local network of strong attachments that give life meaning. Second, traditionalists offer enchantment. Modernists, they believe, live within what Max Weber called the iron cage of rationalism and bureaucracy, which is denuded of any enhancement. The goal of science and capitalism are pragmatic, materialistic, and instrumental. In a disenchanted world, religion right withers, and so do the humanities, the poetic, and the spiritual. To borrow from R.R. Reno, why read Middlemarch when you can learn about marriage from a behavioral economist armed with studies, correlations, and standard deviations? Traditionalists generally believe in a transcendent realm of the spiritual that exists above and prior to the world we experience through our senses. This transcendent level of reality is independent of you. It is ordained by God, contained within the mysteries of nature, expressed through the myth and song more than through analytical thinking. Every culture, whether it knows it or not, is built around a sacred order, Kingsnorth writes. This does not, of course, need to be a Christian order. It could be Islamic, Hindu, or Taoist. It could be based on the veneration of ancestors or the worship of Odin. But there is a throne at the heart of every culture, and whoever sits on it will be the force that you'll take your instruction from. Third, nationalists offer moral order. Good and evil are not matters of personal choice. Natural law is woven by God into the fabric of the universe. Traditionalists get worked up when they find themselves in a culture that can no longer define what a woman is, because they believe that categories like gender are elemental to natural law. The fourth thing that traditionalists offer their flock is protection against the cultural depredations of modernity. Modern progressives decry the evils of colonialism, but to the traditionalists, progressives are themselves colonialists. Their educators determine which ideologies will be pumped into your kid's brain. Their psychologists redefine how you should raise your family. Their thought police determine what words can come out of your mouth. To the traditionalists, professional experts, social workers, university administrators, therapists, DEI officers, and the media are the stormtroopers of elite domination. In response to all of this, traditionalists seek to help people recapture control of their own culture. The people I am quoting in this essay are mostly intellectuals, but their loyalty is with the working class because they share, at least they think they share, the same beliefs. Lower middle class culture, now as in the past, is organized around family, church, and neighborhood. The historian Christopher Larch wrote in The True and Only Heaven, "It values the community's continuity more highly than individual advancement, solidarity more highly than social mobility. The working class doesn't require seminars to teach it. Traditionalism, it grasps the concept intuitively." The culture war between the modernists and the traditionalists is not just between classes within nations, but between civilizations.
Every few years, the World Values Survey studies various cultures around the globe, Protestant, Europe, and the English-speaking world, including the United States, stand out for their tremendous emphasis on individual autonomy, self-expression, and secular social values. Most of the rest of the world places higher value on traditional family arrangements, the importance of religion, and respect for authority. We moderns may think we own the future, but the traditionalists like their chances. If this is a global culture war, then it's a whole world against it. And we're about halfway through the show, so let's take a little break here to remind everybody that you're listening to Sun Sounds of Arizona, and this is your favorite Sun Sounds of Arizona show, Points of View. And this is the voice of your volunteer reader, Robert Rosen. And just a reminder, as I always remind you, if you want to go back and listen to the show from the top, it's pretty easy. Just download that Sun Sounds of Arizona app onto your tablet or onto your phone. And when you go in there, at first you can get and stream live or download the feeds that are coming from Sun Sounds of Arizona, from Tempe, from Tucson, or from Flagstaff. And then if you scroll down a little bit farther, you can get all the shows you can download or stream them that are broadcast on Sun Sounds, including this one. And you will find this one in the entertainment section. All right, let's get back to this David Brooks piece about traditionalists and modernists. And here we go. The reason I've dwelt at such length on the tenets of features of traditionalism is that I want my description to be accurate enough that traditionalists will see themselves in it, and to be detailed enough and that even progressive, enlightenment-loving moderns might understand the appeal of traditionalist ideas. I confess that I feel a modicum of sympathy for some of the traditionalists' arguments. One of my favorite insights from psychology is that a successful, well-adjusted life consists of daring exploitations of a secure base. The traditionalists are right to say that one of the central problems in America and the West today is that many people have lost that secure base, a stable home and community, solid emotional connections, financial security, a coherent culture, and an understanding that our lives are contained within a shared moral order. My problem with the traditionalists is that I don't agree with them about what a flourishing life looks like. Traditionalists strike me as the kind of people who would score extremely low on the personality trait called openness to experience. They focus overwhelmingly on the secure base and seem to have no interest in daring adventures. They seem to want to lead stationary lives. That's fine. Different strokes for different folks. But the traditionalists distort history when they write it as if all people have always wanted stationary lives, and our goal as a society should make stationary lives the norm. All traditionalists from Spengler to Kingsnorth tell a story about a historic rupture that destroyed the ancestral culture and gave rise to rootless, soulless, modern era. But no such historic rupture ever happened, nor has there been a moment when humans were forever content to stay within the safety of their village. History has always been lived within the tension between the desire for security and the desire for learning, exploration, movement, and growth. The early humanoids of the species Homo erectus may have loved their small African communities 1.9 million years ago today, but they still ventured forth to places as far as China and Indonesia. The early Polynesians may have loved their home islands, but they still felt the urge to explore and settle an array of tiny islands in an expansive ocean spanning millions of square miles, and they did this in a time without modern navigation devices, when one slight steering error could set you astray in the enormous empty Pacific.
Human beings have a need for both security and exploration, for both belonging and autonomy, for both stability and innovation. Our lives are propelled by these contradictions, which can never be resolved. Traditionalists are trying to live the monist idea, the dream that we can build a society in which all the pieces fit neatly together. But the many and diverse values that humans cherish will never fit neatly together. In every culture, groups argue over which values should have priority in present circumstances. There's never been a tranquil resting spot, and there never will be. Some traditionalists talk as if early or medieval Christendom is the static utopia they yearn for. Once upon a time, people lived close to the soil and were enveloped by faith. Until those dehumanizing forces of democracy, capitalism, science, and technology ruined everything. But Judaism and Christianity are not separate from democracy, capitalism, science, and the rest of modernity. In fact, they provided many of the rules and ideas that are the basis of post-Enlightenment modernity. All humans are morally equal. Respect individual conscience. History moves in a linear direction. Every person has their own calling, as well as an inalienable right. Jesus was hardly a supporter of stasis. He was a Jewish radical who turned all the power structure of his society upside down. Let me offer my own historical narrative and talk about where it overlaps with the traditionalist one and where it diverges. The story I tell is a long procession of stumbles. Some eras are more communal, and some eras are more individualistic. Some are more religious, and some are more secular. But in the West, these cultural shifts have mainly been led by people trying to move humanity forward in response to the needs of the movement. The stumbling process can be ugly. Wars, atrocities, communism. But generally, we have stumbled forward. At Harvard, the cognitive science Steven Pinker spent a decade or so collecting an Everest of data showing that life since Enlightenment has been getting more peaceful, more affluent, more comfortable, happier, and more learned, as well as simply longer. And our progress is not just material, it's moral. Things that our society used to tolerate, torture, slavery, cruelty, have been deemed unacceptable by both law and custom. The late political scientist James Q. Wilson wrote in The Moral Sense that the most remarkable change in the moral history of mankind has been the rise and occasionally the application of the view that all people, and not just one's own kind, are entitled to fair treatment. I look across the past 70 years. The traditionalists say are filled with moral rot, and I see an astounding widening of the circle of concern. Segregation and racism have been reduced. Billions of women have a greater chance to gain power and professional success equal to men's. Colonialism has been repudiated. We've seen the greatest reduction in global poverty in the history of the world. America has expanded opportunity beyond white Protestant men. We've even passed laws to reduce cruelty to animals. But even in the historical story I tell, every movement of great cultural or social advance has had a cost. Over the past 70 years of progress, our culture has moved in the direction of autonomy, individualism, and choice. This has generated creativity and freedom, but it has weakened the bonds between people and the elemental commitments that precede choice to family, neighborhood, faith, and nation. As part of this general tendency towards individualism, we have privatized morality, telling people to come up with their own values. Freedom is great, but not if you don't know the ultimate end you are seeking. Our modern individualistic culture has fallen from the belief that individuals are capable of devising their own morality. No historical evidence supports this belief.
As we've advanced scientifically and technologically, we've forgotten something that traditionalists understand. People absorb their moral values, their sense of purpose, and their way of life from within a tradition. The most important text of the Western moral tradition is the Bible. Even figures who are not great or conventional religious believers, such as Shakespeare, Jefferson, and Lincoln, know their Bible. The second most important tradition of moral wisdom is the body of work we call humanism, the great novels, paintings, poems, dramas, histories, and philosophical tracts by thinkers and artists from all over the globe. In our rush towards autonomy, we have failed to pass down these sources of moral wisdom from one generation to the next. The ethos of individualism has let us cut ourselves off from our own traditions. We're so focused on the individual self that we fail to appreciate the millennia-long conversation from which each of us swim. The rejection of tradition has been driven partly by ideology. In 1987, a group of progressive students from Stanford chanted, "Hey, hey, ho, ho, Western culture's got to go." They were part of a multi-generational effort led by people who thought that because Western civilization had produced colonialism, the whole collective wisdom of the Western tradition should be thrown in the trash. But I think the biggest cause was simple short-sightedness. Several generations of parents, educators, and students decided that the most important subjects to study are those that can help you make money. They didn't recognize the value of the humanities. The loss of civilizational and moral knowledge that this has entailed has had political, practical consequences. Sloppy thinking by people who have never been taught how to weigh evidence, reach conclusions, or recognize the flaws in their own reasoning. The astonishing decline in literacy, loneliness, and sense of purposelessness that marks so many lives, people who don't understand themselves or one another. How sick does a civilization have to be to not pass down its own sources of wisdom and meaning to its children? Because we have neglected our own humanistic traditions, a growing gap has opened between our scientific, technological, and economic progress on one hand, and our social, emotional, and spiritual decay on the other. Fixing this problem doesn't require that we go back and live in the monasteries and nunneries, nor do we have to confine ourselves, say, to the 1930s canon of Western Civ, or the 1950s version of what constitutes high culture. I agree with the traditionalists that tradition is important, but I don't think it is something we need to go back to. Rather, I see it as something that each generation pushes forward, and for this, we need a humanistic renaissance. In schools, universities, and cultures at large, we need to focus more explicitly on the big question of life. What is my purpose? What should the next generation live? What role should beauty play in my life? How do I build a friendship? What do I owe my spouse, my community, my nation? We need to use the best that has been thought and said by all the great civilizations of the earth, but especially by Western civilization, which is our own particular home, our core resource where we try to stumble towards a better future. Though Christopher Latch considered himself to be on the political left, he is sometimes embraced by the traditionalists for his celebration of rootedness, community, and their traditional family, and for his critique of the meritocratic elite. The populist tradition offers no panacea for all the ills that affect the modern world, he wrote. It asks the right questions, but it does not provide a ready-made set of answers. The traditionalists have no panaceas either, but they also ask the right questions. They remind us how important it is to embed ourselves and our children within the great humanist conversation that extends back thousands of years.
what we should take from the traditionalists is the idea that restoring our society's connection to its humanistic legacy and longstanding sources of meaning can actually help us better realize the promises of progress. And that big essay was headlined, History is Running Backwards, Why Reactionaries Are Taking Over the World. It was by David Brooks in the May 2026 issue of The Atlantic Magazine. And we have just a little bit of time left, so here is the eighth deadly sin. Humankind has devised a new form of debasement by James Parker in the May 2026 issue of The Atlantic Magazine. Sometimes staring brainlessly into my laptop in the trough of a weekday afternoon, experiencing myself as a kind of online shadow, a thing of fidgets, half being hollowed out by roaming spectral appetites for destruction, for gratification, for the email that never comes, it occurs for me to ask, now which one of the seven deadly sins is this? Anger's in there somewhere. Sure, a kind of generalized psychic road rage, but not enough of it to qualify. Some say envy, pride, gluttony, lust, just floating shards. Avarice? Nah. One of the seven, sloth, probably comes closest, and the ignomic void state known to the early Christians as acedia. But not even acedia, bottomless as it is, can quite comprehend this plugged-in groundlessness, this ether-sweeping emptiness, this interstellar elongation of the spirit. Sin, the theologians tell us, is what separates us from God, whatever blocks the beams of divine life. And at 3:23 p.m. in Cafe Nero, I am all but unreachable by heavenly radiation. I can feel it wavering, honey-colored, at the fringes of my soul. So have we done it this last? You and me, this kids, have we invented an eighth deadly sin? I thought initially that the title of Peter Jones' self-help from the Middle Ages was an oxymoron. Self-help is our thing, after all, our exemplary piece of circular modernity, a little closed circuit. But Jones, as a medieval historian, shows us that the high and later Middle Ages, 1100 to 1500 roughly, were every bit as goofy as we are about human nature and behavior as we are today. Thomas Aquinas, Five Varieties of Gluttony and Junk Science. To explain the unexplicable, that is themselves, the medievals used 12 signs of the zodiac and 4 humors, yellow, bile, black bile, blood, and phlegm, as the 7 deadly sins. Jones takes us one by one, a chapter for each, arguing that the gnarly old taxonomy represents not only a timeless of human wisdom, but something of a moral map for our present wanderings. I think I agree with him. It turns out that they were right, at least at the beginning. One of the most abandoned superstars, desert fathers of the 4th century Egypt, influence-like, he stood free in freezing wells and subsisted on bread and oil, and after much torment and cognition, he drew up a list of what he called generic thoughts, or routine invaders of the spirit, gluttony, lust, avarice, sadness, anger, sloth, vainglory, and pride. Subsequent spiritual engineers made their tweaks to the system, but the decisive overhaul was performed 200 years later by Pope Gregory the Great. He rolled sadness into sloth, vainglory into pride, and added envy and viola, the 7 deadly sins. Now the sins were characters. They could be personified, and artists went to town. An illustration
In the 14th century poem, The Pilgrimage of Human Life depicts Arvaris as a woman whose arms have been cut off. She retains the stumps and replaces with glorial limbs, feathered claws for raptures, hands holding, begging, bowls and scales for money lending. Ghastly as they are, these allegorical images don't really touch us moderns, but not deeply. Much more disturbing and relatable is Gatto's case are the sour-faced onlookers and eavesdroppers who lurk at the edges of frescoes in the Arena Chapel, a servant waiting in disaffection as the angel tells Anne that she's going to give birth to the Virgin Mary, the scowling black-veiled woman overhearing Anne tell her husband, Joaquin, that she has conceived, to be one of these characters, to be a bitter witness. We know these people. We are these people. Because this is 2026 and everything's got to be personal, self-help from the Middle Ages preferences each chapter, each sin, with a reminiscence of the author's time teaching medieval history at a university in suburbia, in Siberia. Hemmed in by the cold, under laboratory conditions as it were, Joan self-examines the lurid light of the seven deadlies. His transgression are meek, a bit of ogling at the hot springs, lust, a snippy comment in a faculty meeting, anger. He doesn't trash the common room in an alcoholic blaze or crucify a colleague's cat. But this is precisely the point. The sins are undramatic, regular human business. You can do all seven without leaving your house. The trick is to recognize the sins, to name them in a modern, very appropriate locution. They offer a kind of diagnostic prism, refracting the black primordial beam of sin into the lesser rays of identifiability. Otherwise, they'd hold us. They'd dominate us, these sins. While I was reading the chapter on anger, I experienced a surge in understanding as to the nature of sin itself. Sin is subtle, seductive, addictive, of course. The medical encyclopedia, The Property of Things, describes anger very perceptively as a wave of bliss. Oh, the white-hot elation of righteousness carrying me away. But it's also rigid and carceral, a system of control. Jones gives us 13th century Catalonialism doctor. After limited success treating anger into the miracle drug Thurac, he pondered the character of the malady itself. As Jones writes, fury pulls the mind away from reason. A puppeteer controlling your brain? Heavy metal fans know that this is where this is going, straight to the primary texts of compulsion and mirrorless soul negation. Metallica's master of puppets on pulling your strings, twisting your mind and smashing your dreams. Blinded by me, you can't see a thing, just call my name because I'll hear you scream. This is where the personification of the seven deadlies come in handy. You, the naughty person, your libertine, rage beast, whatever you may think that you're committing a sin, but it's the sin, the master of puppets, that is committing you. Unless you can turn, look it in the face, and summon the right ally. As for the eighth sin, the new one, having Wi-Fi, is there anything to be done about that? Naturally, excessive onlineness has its counter impulses. The digital droxies and the dopamine fast, all in the fine old spirit of medical asceticism. You can go online right now and learn about how to be offline, but to free ourselves from this one, to even have the beginning of a program to free ourselves, I think we're going to have to do truly terrifyingly medieval things. We're going to have to get on our knees and pray. And that essay on the eighth deadly sin, which I'm doing right now by reading this to you on my iPad, was called The Eighth Deadly Sin, Humankind Has Devised a New Form of Debasement by James Parker.
in the May 2026 issue of The Atlantic Magazine. And we are out of time for this week's segment. It's been a pleasure reading for you today. This is the voice of your volunteer reader, Robert Rosen, and we will talk to you next week.

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Hello, everyone, and welcome to the Atlantic Magazine program, brought to you by Sun Sounds of Arizona. My name is Chuck Berry. I'm your Sun Sounds volunteer reader. I'll be reading articles from the online edition of the Atlantic Magazine today. I hope you enjoy the program. I'll begin with this article, Tulsi Gabbard Takes the Exit Ramp. Excluded from Trump's inner circle, she sought the president's approval by spreading baseless claims. By Shane Harris. It's a measure of Donald Trump's low regard for the office of the Director of National Intelligence, as well as its soon-to-be former occupant, that while the commander-in-chief was making final preparations to invade Venezuela and kidnap its president, Tulsi Gabbard was posting photos of herself from a beach in Hawaii. Gabbard, who informed Trump of her resignation today, spent 15 months as the Director of National Intelligence, on paper at least. By law, the DNI is supposed to serve as the president's chief intelligence advisor. Gabbard never was, and many of her stances were at odds with administration actions. Trump was contemptuous of even her modest efforts to speak truth to power. In the spring of 2025, when Gabbard testified to the intelligence community's consensus view that Iran is not building a nuclear weapon, Trump replied, "I don't care what she said." Gabbard has long opposed U.S. military intervention in Iran, and did not publicly come out in support of Trump's decision to go to war. One of her top lieutenants quit in protest of the war. In her resignation letter, Gabbard told Trump that she would step down on June 30th, having recently learned that her husband, Abraham Williams, has a rare type of bone cancer. "Abraham has been my rock throughout our 11 years of marriage," Gabbard wrote. "People who know the couple have told me that they are exceptionally close. Williams, a video producer and cinematographer, has filmed Gabbard throughout her time in public service, including when she took a trip to Syria to meet the dictator Bashar al-Assad while serving as a Democratic member of Congress. Contrary to the Washington clique, there's every reason to think that Gabbard really does want to spend more time with her family, but the Iran war likely made leaving an easier choice." It's surprising that Gabbard lasted this long in her job. CIA Director John Ratcliffe, who served as DNI in Trump's first term, has assumed the unofficial and unenviable role of chief intelligence advisor to a man who operates on gut instinct. Because the president was not interested in Gabbard's views on intelligence, she tried to get his attention in other ways. She accused former U.S. officials of mounting a years-long coup against Trump. She railed against the so-called Russia hoax and attempted to undermine the conclusion by a bipartisan Senate committee that Russia had indeed interfered in the 2016 presidential election. And she took revenge on Trump's perceived political enemies by revoking the security clearance of current and former intelligence officials. None of this won the president's public admiration, and it did lasting damage to the intelligence community. Gabbard's decision to place politics ahead of objectivity has deterred intelligence analysts from making assertions that might run counter to the administration's preferred storylines, current and former officials have told me. To bolster her baseless claims, Gabbard declassified U.S. intelligence material, sometimes over the objections of the CIA, and publicly misrepresented what U.S. intelligence material,
sometimes over the objections of the CIA, and publicly misrepresented what those documents actually said.

link Venezuela's president to a criminal gang. Trump's tortured claims played a role in justifying his attack on Venezuela, a supreme irony for the supposedly anti-interventionist DNI. By law, it was Gabbard's responsibility to advise policymakers on life and death decisions and help them make sense of the torrent of intelligence that streams into U.S. spy agencies every day. Instead, she made her position a platform for promoting distortions and undermining public confidence in the very institutions she'd sworn an oath to lead. The ODNI has long been a weak agency. It never really fulfilled the mandate that was set out for it 2 decades ago when Congress tried to correct the failures that had led to the 9/11 attacks by creating another layer of bureaucracy on top of the already unwieldy intelligence community. Gabbard's tenure has demonstrated just how easily an organization like ODNI that lacks clear mission and impact can become overly politicized and move away from the kind of objectivity and truth-seeking required for good intelligence work and U.S. national security. William Waldorf, a professor of politics and international affairs at Wake Forest University and a senior fellow at the think tank Defense Priorities, told me. Toward the end of her tenure, the most salient question to ask about Gabbard was, why does she stay? She had suffered the humiliation of being shut out of the big meetings and dismissed by the president, only to see the United States bogged down in a new war. When I have posed the question to people who have worked with Gabbard in the legislature and executive branch, they tend to offer a simple explanation. She wants power, and they don't mean that as a compliment. Former congressional staff described her to me as the most ambitious person they'd ever met in Washington. American and foreign intelligence officers told me that she is unfailingly charming and warm in person. In less flattering language, they call her calculating, cautious, and keenly aware of the importance of cultivating her image. In every sense, then, a natural politician. Gabbard ran for president once as a Democrat. If she decides to give it another shot, she has an opening among Trump supporters. The president's decision to attack Iran is polling poorly among voters. Gabbard remains admired among formerly MAGA-friendly media influencers who have lost patience with the president and feel that he has betrayed his pledge to not lead the nation into wars of choice. The podcaster Joe Rogan, who called Trump's war on Iran nuts, is a friend of Gabbard's, and he recently praised her as amazing and the same person on air, off air. He concluded succinctly, she's cool as fuck. Because Gabbard wasn't involved in some of the president's most unpopular decisions, she can't easily be blamed for them. That gives her a strange credibility in an administration that prizes loyalty over candor. Being an outsider in the Trump administration may turn out to be the best thing that ever happened to Gabbard's career. And that ends the article. The author, Shane Harris, is a staff writer at The Atlantic, covering national security and intelligence. The title of his article, Tulsi Gabbard Takes the Exit Ramp. This next article is titled, The Bad Beer That's an Incredible Beverage, An Ode to Miller Lite, by Tyler Austin Harper.
One of the many humiliations

0: variations that arrive in your 30s is the grudging recognition that a parent was right about something. For some people, their parents were right about a financial decision they recommended, or a romantic relationship they disapproved of. My dad was right about a 96-calorie American lager produced in Milwaukee, Wisconsin. "It's hard to get in trouble drinking Miller Lite," was my father's advice, dispensed repeatedly throughout my young adulthood, usually after he'd spied me carefully tipping an overhopped beer out of a florid can and into a stupidly shaped glass. For years, I wrote off his wisdom as the curmudgeonly philosophy of a man too stubborn to join the craft beer revolution. Why would anyone still drink mass-produced piss water when you could stock your fridge with $21 four-packs made with love and genius by regional artisans? It was like watching a black-and-white boob tube in the age of 4K flat screens. In my 20s, I turned enjoying craft beer, and booze in general, into a minor hobby. I stood in long lines to buy limited releases from various gypsy brewers. I nursed recurring obsessions with Monastrell wines from Jamila. I hunted down vintage bourbon. National Distillers era Old Granddad was a particular fixation. In retrospect, I can see that this was something of a defense mechanism. After growing up working class, I went to college and then graduate school at fancy private institutions, which put me in constant contact with people who had family money, or were simply from hippier places than I am. You may have a trust fund and come from a stock of people who summer, in quotes, I reasoned, but I'll be damned if you know more about food or alcohol than I do. I viewed drinking decent tipple as part of what it meant to be civilized. To some extent, I still believe that, but now I also believe that most of the time, it's Miller time. The conversation happened slowly. It began with a search for a beer that I could drink while watching Monday night football, but that also wouldn't leave me feeling grimy when I woke up to teach my 8 a.m. class. As I entered my third decade of life, I found that microbrews, with their high alcohol content, made me feel a bit suboptimal the next day, even when I consumed only one or two. Before long, my Miller Mondays made me realize that this 4.2% ABV macro lager had many applications I had not previously considered. It was a treat for mowing the lawn. It prevented me from getting too drunk at weddings. It could be reliably consumed during a hot afternoon cookout without requiring me to take a nap. This small pleasure was even cheap. At my local bottle shop, a sizer of tall boys rings out at $7.49. The problem with craft beer is how easily it can make you, as my dad says, get in trouble. One double IPA is not enough, but two is one half too many. Two sours are one half too few, but three is instant heartburn. Boozy imperial stouts are best consumed in 8-ounce increments, but they tend to come in 22-ounce bombers. The math doesn't math. Miller Lite, by contrast, is an honest beer. If you find yourself Miller Lite drunk, most likely the issue is not that you shouldn't have had that last beer. You shouldn't have had those last four. Miller Lite is not a great beer. It's not even an okay beer. Miller Lite is a bad beer, but an incredible beverage. It is neither complicated nor offensive, and it derives its magic from this bland alchemy, this delicate equipoise of fizzy nothingness. Miller Lite does not demand your attention. It does not slap you in the face with flavor. In fact, you'd be hard-pressed to identify any flavor at all. Gun to my head, I'd say it vaguely recalls sandwich bread, frozen corn, off-brand Cheerios, maybe. The tasting notes provided by the Miller Brewing Company include such descriptors as light to medium body, clean, and crisp, all of which are not tastes, but textures. And if the most flattering thing the manufacturer has to say about its own beer is that you will notice it in your mouth. A review on the beer rating website Beer Advocate notes that Miller is a beer best observed in bunches, a beverage whose most favorable quality is quantity. This is a beer that provides you with absolutely nothing to think about. It offers a break from the quest to find novel, gustatory experience that has come to substitute for culture among much of the American professional class. To drink Miller Lite is to declare that you are a well-adjusted adult, that you do not require excitement at every juncture, that you are capable of sitting with your thoughts, that you have the patience and strength of character to build a buzz slowly. No other low-alcohol microbrew can fulfill Miller Lite's role. It is sui generis. Michelob Ultra is for golfers. Corona Light is for vacation. Pabst Blue Ribbon is for ironists. Natty Light is for frat boys and people who use the phrase the war of northern aggression. Bud Light and Busch Light taste like raw dough. Coors Light has those childish mountains that turn blue and also taste like raw dough. Narragansett Lager, Boston Lager, and Yuengling are good, but not available everywhere. Guinness is good on draft, but bad in any other format. Labatt Blue Light is Canadian. That leaves Miller Lite, humble, measured, available from sea to shining sea in cans, canisters, and bottles, in kegs and on tap. It is a beer for people who appreciate the sweetness in simplicity, who need exactly six beers and have between $7 and $11, whose fathers were, regrettably, right. And that completes the article, The Bad Beer That's an Incredible Beverage by Tyler Austin Harper, an Atlantic staff writer. This next article is titled, The Goodbye Stephen Colbert Wanted to Say. The late-night host ended his talk show the way he started it, with empathy and an eye for entertainment. By David Sims. The end of a long-running late-night talk show tends to play out in one of two ways, as a mournful funeral or a joyous wake. In the case of hosts such as David Letterman and Johnny Carson, who picked the date and manner of their retirements, the send-offs were upbeat. Stephen Colbert, Letterman's successor as host of CBS's The Late Show for the past 11 years, is leaving his job under more forced, awkward circumstances. The network announced in July that it had canceled Colbert's often politically sharp program for what it claimed were financial reasons. Critics and the host himself questioned whether the move was, in fact, motivated by the CBS corporate owner Paramount's desire to avoid further conflict with the Trump administration. Colbert has spent the intervening months doing the same show that put him atop the late-night ratings heap, and Thursday night's series finale was, in many ways, an ordinary installment. And despite the circumstances, the host kept things bright, roping in a cavalcade of celebrities to send things out happily. The marquee name for Colbert's final interview and musical performance was Paul McCartney, although Colbert did jokingly nod to the rumors that Pope Leo XIV would be joining him by referring to McCartney as infallible. But the idea that the Pope would appear spoke to the overall image of Colbert's late show as a thoughtful, more philosophical hour of comedy from its competitors, an ethos that will be hard to replace now that CBS is putting him out to pasture. Colbert spent his final week on the air adhering to that tone. He waxed nostalgic with his friend and former The Daily Show collaborator, Jon Stewart, invited Bruce Springsteen on to perform his anti-ICE protest anthem, Streets of Minneapolis, and put himself in the hot seat to complete his own Colbert questionert, designed to eke out more intimate answers than usual from his celebrity guests. Thursday's program opened with Colbert addressing the audience, reflecting on the reciprocal emotional relationship he had developed with late show viewers over time. In that speech, he also laid out the energy with which he wanted to say goodbye, cheerful, but still deeply emphatic. "We call this show the Joy Machine," he said during his kickoff, "because to do this many shows, it has to be a machine. But if you choose to do it with joy, it doesn't hurt as much when your fingers get caught in the gears." He continued by referencing the Colbert Report, the satirical Comedy Central program that launched him to this job. He recalled explaining on that show's premiere episode in 2005 that anyone can read the news to you. I promise to feel the news at you. Speaking about Late Show, he said, "I realized pretty soon that our job over here was different. We're here to feel the news with you, and I don't know about you, but I sure have felt it." After his introduction, the episode proceeded normally for the most part. Big shot guests popped up in the studio audience, including the actors Bryan Cranston, Paul Rudd, and Ryan Reynolds, who did a few bits and pattered about the host going off air. Colbert moved through the usual jokes about the day's news. After the monologue, he shifted to his desk for the show's recurring Meanwhile segment, which echoes his slightly more pugilistic style of comedy on the Colbert Report. Then he welcomed McCartney, whose appearance gave Colbert one last affable mega-celeb to chat with, and evoked the history of the Ed Sullivan Theater, where The Late Show had been filmed since it premiered more than 30 years ago. The Beatles, of course, made their American TV debut in the studio back in 1964. McCartney, ruminating on his first visit to the United States, recalled the band's impression that the country was where all the music we loved came from. "So that's what we thought. America was just the land of the free, the greatest democracy," he said. "Still is," he added, with a bit of a wink. That comment was about as pointed as the humor got, though McCartney was likely a far livelier guest than the Pope might have been. After a final pre-taped segment that involved Colbert's fellow hosts in the field, Stewart, Jimmy Kimmel, Jimmy Fallon, Seth Meyers, John Oliver, Colbert performed a song with Louis Cato of The Late Show's house band alongside Elvis Costello and the former band leader John Batiste before joining McCartney on stage to sing "Hello, Goodbye." It was all pleasant, light, and bouncy, very much in line with the joyous wake version of late night farewells. The entire crew of the show even took to the stage to dance with Colbert and McCartney as the night closed out. For all the awkward optics of his exit and the iffy political implications that came with the loss of the late show, Colbert clearly wanted to remind everyone that he was an entertainer first and foremost. He may not have picked the timing of his departure, but after a proud run of more than 1,800 episodes, Colbert chose to leave with his head held high. And that completes the article, The Goodbye Stephen Colbert Wanted to Say, by Atlantic staff writer David Sims. I'll take a brief moment out of the broadcast to remind those of you who may have tuned in late, you're listening to the Atlantic Magazine program, brought to you by Sun Sounds of Arizona. My name is Chuck Berry. I'm your Sun Sounds volunteer reader. I'm reading articles from the online edition of the Atlantic. Continuing with this article, greetings, class of 2026. Have you heard about AI? Wait, why are you booing? I thought this pro-AI speech was bound to be a hit. By Alexandra Petri. Greetings, disgusting meat sacks of the class of 2026. You worked hard to earn your degrees and are now entering the job market, where I am doing my best to see that you are replaced by AI. Yes, you personally, Emily. I hate you. Well, hate is a strong word. I am just indifferent to whether you're able to earn a living. Please stop booing. I have a lot of speech to go. What a time to be alive. We are finally freeing you from the rat race and placing you on the rat unemployment line. Is your dream to be an artist? Well, it is the dream of your employers to push a button that extrudes art. And guess who has more funding for their dream? But there are some questions that only your bright young minds can answer. For instance, where in this brave new world, a phrase I'm using with no apparent irony, is the place for human beings? Surely, you say, as the people foisting AI onto every aspect of our lives, you've thought deeply and carefully about that. Absolutely, absolutely, there's going to be a place for human beings. Maybe shoveling something? Maybe underground in a dark chamber, breaking rocks by hand? I'm sure you know better than I what sort of tasks non-CEOs perform. Maybe you can turn some kind of crank. Maybe human security on my private island until we get the drone systems fully online. No matter what, I am confident there will always be a demand for your plasma. To be clear, you will need to get money from somewhere. Society still very much demands that you have a job. You need health care for that hideous flesh sack you've chosen to inhabit, and dental care for those teeth you've chosen to have. Maybe you can storm the Capitol? That seems to pay well. I remember the day I sat where you sit now. I was so excited to leave college and start my career. I had a job lined up. I had a human girlfriend. And I thought, I can't wait to live in a world where people have none of these things. Soon we will eliminate any need for the disgusting, lurching, gurgling meat sacks who have for so long dominated the workforce. If I had one piece of advice for recent college graduates, it would be, make sure you don't have a physical body, and especially not that little thing that dangles in the back of your throat. What's that little wet piece of flesh doing in your mouth? We're so excited not to have to see any more uvulas. It is such a wonderful, exciting moment, unless you have the misfortune to be a recent college graduate, looking for an entry-level position. Now let me take a big sip of water and figure out whom I'm addressing here. But not too much water. I'm saving most of it for the AI. And that humorous article was written by Alexandra Petri. The title was Greetings, Class of 2026. Have you heard about AI? Wait, why are you booing? On a more somber note, this next article is titled How to Break Cuba. Inside the Trump administration's high-stakes fight over the island's strategic minerals, by Vivian Salama. In 1960, Washington watched aghast as Fidel Castro's post-revolution government seized companies and assets it viewed as the spoils of vanquished U.S. imperialism. Among the biggest prizes were two plants that set above some of the largest nickel and cobalt deposits in the world. The United States had acquired one of them to secure a strategic supply of nickel for armor plating and aircraft engines during World War II. But the revolutionaries lacked know-how, and soon the operations were struggling. Cuban mining industry virtually destroyed in first 2 years of Castro regime, read a January 1961 New York Times headline. Pits are closed, factories silent. The Cuban regime turned to its Cold War patron, as it did for so much else in its early years. Soviet engineers and mining specialists retooled the Nicaro plant and the Moa Bay nickel complex into pillars of the island's economy and icons of Cuban sovereignty, funding power plants and social programs. After the Soviet Union collapsed, Castro sought a replacement savior closer to home in a 1994 deal with Sherritt International, a Canadian nickel and cobalt miner and refiner. Cuba provided the ore and labor. Sherritt brought capital, refining technology, and access to global markets. The U.S. tried repeatedly to sever that lifeline for Havana, including with a Bill Clinton-era law that barred any profits being recouped from property confiscated after the 1959 revolution. But the nickel and cobalt kept flowing. Nickel, raw or semi-finished, was Cuba's third-largest export in 2024, according to the Observatory of Economic Complexity, and China was the top recipient. Now the Trump administration has targeted those industries anew as part of its all-points campaign to overpower the post-Castro regime. Other elements of that drive have been deliberately attention-grabbing. The Justice Department recently indicted 94-year-old Raul Castro, Fidel's brother and successor, for the alleged downing of planes that killed three Americans and a U.S. resident 30 years ago. The USS Nimitz, an aircraft carrier, has moved into the Caribbean, much as the USS Gerald R. Ford approached Venezuela before the ouster of the dictator Nicolas Maduro. CIA Director John Ratcliffe recently made a highly unusual visit to his intelligence counterpart in Havana, and Secretary of State Marco Rubio marked Cuban Independence Day with a video message in Spanish telling Cubans that their government is to blame for their unimaginable hardships. The blow that landed on May 1st, packaged as a wonkish executive order, was much less flashy, but did more immediate damage. The presidential decree imposed new sanctions on companies doing business with the regime, significantly expanding the comprehensive embargo and making it akin to those aimed at countries such as Iran, Russia, and North Korea. Within a week, Sherritt said it would dissolve its partnership with the state-owned General Nickel Company, ending the MOA Nickel joint venture and other interests in electricity generation and natural gas. Sherritt's move spelled serious trouble for an economy already on the brink. For many months, the U.S. has enforced a blockade that stops Venezuelan and Mexican oil shipments from reaching Cuba. Factories have gone idle. Public transportation sputters. Long lines for basic goods stretch through Havana. Blackouts are commonplace. President Miguel Díaz-Canel described the U.S. sanctions as collective punishment on the Cuban people. Then, last week, Sherritt announced it would only suspend its joint venture in Cuba and was in talks to sell a controlling ownership stake in Sherritt to Gillen Capital, with the apparent blessing of the U.S. State and Treasury Departments. Gillen is a Dallas-based firm that belongs to the family of Ray Washburn, a real estate executive who served in the first Trump administration. Neither firm responded to a request for comment. Such a deal, if it goes through, could potentially bring the saga of Cuba's mineral riches full circle by returning nickel and cobalt mines to U.S. ownership at a time when they have acquired a new strategic importance. Both minerals are used in manufacturing, including of cell phones and car batteries, and both help explain why the Trump administration is eager to bring Cuba to heel, one way or another. Trump has not been seeking to normalize relations with the post-Castro regime so much as force a conditional surrender. Ratcliffe made the point to the Cubans last week, while the president, Rubio, and several members of the administration's senior foreign policy team were dining on crispy beef ribs and roast duck in Beijing. The CIA chief's mission to Havana was to personally deliver President Trump's message that the United States is prepared to seriously engage on economic and security issues, but only if Cuba makes fundamental changes, a CIA official told me. Ratcliffe also warned that Trump's threats should be treated as credible, the implication being that if the U.S. military could pluck Maduro from his home in Caracas, it could do the same to leaders in Havana. The U.S. carrier now lurking in the Caribbean serves as a constant reminder. As with Venezuela, the United States sees Cuba as an unwelcome outpost of Russian and Chinese influence, not so much a Cold War relic as a current national security threat sitting 90 miles off the coast of Florida. Ratcliffe's discussions were held against the backdrop that Cuba can no longer be a safe haven for adversaries in the Western Hemisphere, the CIA official said. The squeeze on Cuba's nickel and cobalt operations fits into another area of geopolitical rivalry, the race for critical minerals dominance. China is far ahead and uses its market power to dictate global terms. The Trump administration is trying to reduce U.S. dependence on Chinese supplies through sanctions, export controls, and an aggressive tariffs structure, as well as by imposing stiff penalties on businesses that rely on Chinese technology. Those are part of a broader effort to persuade mineral-rich countries in Latin America, Africa, and Southeast Asia to redirect critical minerals supply chains toward the United States. Diversifying away from China is often a condition of access to U.S. markets and financing. Interior Secretary Doug Burgum is at the center of this initiative. He told me in a written response that the U.S. would like to see a critical minerals partnership with Cuba that could create economic opportunities for both the American and Cuban people. But, he added, the economic trajectory of Cuba will not change as long as the people who are in charge of it now remain in power. For decades, the red earth around the eastern Cuban town of Moa fueled the Cuban Revolution. The site of the joint venture with Sherritt still holds nearly a quarter century of remaining reserves, according to estimates from Sherritt. What its riches will power next may depend on the fate of Sherritt and its joint venture, but Cuba could in theory become an important piece of Washington's strategy for countering Beijing. Such a deal might also pave the way for other American businesses. Trump is enamored of the opportunities a pliant Cuba could offer domestic businesses. Several U.S. officials told me, much as it did in the Fulgencio Batista era leading up to the 1959 revolution. But Havana, too, may have some leverage. The Trump administration blew up a Canadian company's business in order to tighten the screws on the regime. But Cuba may be tempted to respond by offering shares in one of its crown jewels to an ally, or at least threatening to do so. This is a good chance for China and Russia to step back in, Diego von Vacano, a political science professor and Latin America specialist at Texas A&M University, told me. In that case, the Trump administration might find that its drive to humble a tiny nearby regime adds further advantage to its chief adversaries in a much bigger, more important battle. And that completes the article, How to Break Cuba, by Atlantic staff writer Vivian Salama. This next article is titled, The Advice I Hope You'll Never Need. I survived two school shootings. This is what I learned, by Zoe Weissman. If you're reading this, there's a chance that you have survived, witnessed, or somehow experienced a school shooting, which is a common enough occurrence in the United States that I felt compelled to write this essay. I myself had gone through two school shootings, first in Parkland, Florida, when I was 12, and then at Brown University at the age of 20. As my university came together to cope with the tragedy we experienced on December 13, 2025, I noticed that sharing my prior experiences helped my peers feel understood and also made me feel better in the process. Since I was 13 years old, I've dedicated myself to fighting for the prevention of gun violence. Now I hope that by sharing what I have learned over the past 8 years and two school shootings, perhaps even one person will feel less alone. If you are in the unfortunate position of being able to relate to what I went through, I hope these five pieces of advice bring you comfort. Number one, surviving looks different for everyone. When I speak publicly about my experiences, people tend to ask whether I really qualify as a survivor. This is a telling question. When I was 12, I was sitting outside at the middle school next to Marjorie Stoneman Douglas High School, a few hundred feet away from where a former student took the lives of 17 people. While outside, I heard gunshots coming from the building and saw first responders rushing to the scene. Almost immediately, while we were still at school under lockdown, I began to see graphic videos of the shooting shared on social media. I subsequently developed post-traumatic stress disorder, which I still suffer from to this day. Some people use the word survivor to describe people who were physically injured or in the same room as a shooter. But everyone, including survivors themselves, has wildly different understandings of what it means to survive a traumatic event. The reality is that gun violence, especially school shootings, have a ripple effect that can extend to entire communities. For me, being a survivor of a school shooting means having witnessed the event firsthand in my school community. Whatever this definition looks like for you, no one needs a detailed explanation. Number two, trauma returns in odd ways. I believe that it's really important to remember that regardless of whether you develop PTSD, you have still been through a deeply traumatic event. In the media, this trauma is often depicted as involving dramatic flashbacks or violent reactions to triggers. But real life is much more nuanced. Oftentimes, the ways that trauma shows up aren't easy to recognize. Sure, I experienced the expected hypervigilance, paranoia, and flashbacks when I hear fireworks, but my trauma has changed my life in subtler ways as well, and in ways that may feel embarrassing or stupid. I've realized that I intend to hyperfixate on shootings in the news and will go so far as to watch old news coverage of the Parkland shooting. In restaurants, I always try to sit with my back against the wall. I prefer to fall asleep facing my door just in case someone breaks in and I need to respond. I sometimes experience random waves of intense emotions, but I try to chalk it up to something else going on in my life. I'm just sleep deprived. I'm on my period. The most pervasive symptom I experience is a need to be prepared at all times. In any setting, my brain is going through hypothetical shootings that could occur at any moment and planning how I should react. This happens all day, every day, which means that I have unfortunately become quite accustomed to it. On the bright side, I have learned how to push these thoughts to my subconscious, but I still mention them because it's important to be transparent about just how pervasive trauma can be in its moment-to-moment impacts. I don't say all of this to imply that surviving a school shooting relegates you to a life of suffering, but rather to make you realize that all of these experiences and more are to be expected, and you're experiencing this too, you may benefit from therapy or other professional treatment. PTSD and trauma as a whole can feel like such a stigmatizing experience, but it is not only a normal response to such an event, but also an experience shared by others. You are not alone. Number three, move beyond why me? These questions have haunted me now for more than 8 years. Why did this all happen to me? Why was my childhood innocence be destroyed in such a violent and swift manner? How did this happen to me twice, the second time being at the place I love the most? Why did the universe decide to inflict this upon me? I know these questions do not have logical answers, yet the idea that I don't deserve what I've been through is something that I, and maybe you, have found myself pondering for quite some time. Even though most people in my generation are acutely aware of the increasing prevalence of school shootings, you still never think it will happen to you until it does. Asking yourself these types of questions is justified and understandable, but it's important to not get lost in them. There have been moments when my anger at the universe has led me down a path of nihilism and defeat, when I've convinced myself that karma, fate, or maybe even God is hell-bent on making me suffer. What's helped me escape this endless cycle of frustration and hopelessness was shifting my focus toward the systemic violence plaguing our country, and questions about how I could help improve the situation for my fellow Americans. I continue to ground myself in the reality that school shootings do not have to be our normal, and they didn't happen to me because of who I am as an individual, but rather because I grew up in America. This reality is still painful, but it allows more room for hope and optimism than "why me" ever will. Those who wish for the status quo rely on us giving up on reducing gun violence. It is therefore an act of resistance to maintain hope in the face of trauma. Number 4, you are not alone. Although surviving a school shooting is still an incredibly rare experience, it has become an all-too-common occurrence in the lives of young Americans. Survival can feel extremely isolating. Even though Parkland and Brown both came together as communities in beautiful ways, I somehow still felt so alone. Whenever I was in public, I resented the people who seemed to be able to navigate life without the hypervigilance that has become my new normal. I would get frustrated with my parents and therapist, who clearly cared about what I was going through, but never actually experienced what I did. What helped me finally kick this terrible feeling was meeting survivors from different communities outside my own. These were people from Michigan, Texas, and elsewhere who all shared my grief, trauma, and anger. To this day, I'm still close with many of those in our small but tight-knit community of school shooting survivors involved in advocacy work. If activism isn't your preferred coping mechanism, social media and support groups have connected me with many other school shooting survivors. These are the friends I turn to in difficult moments. In the aftermath of an assassination, as when Charlie Kirk was killed, or in anticipation of the 4th of July, when we're all bracing for the sound of fireworks. Number 5, give yourself grace. It can be hard for people who haven't gone through a school shooting to understand just how exhausting everyday life can become when you are constantly on alert or anxious about your own safety. The most difficult mental obstacle for me has had to do with managing my own expectations for myself. Sustained levels of hypervigilance take a physical toll that often goes unrecognized, contributing to everything from fatigue to poor academic performance and even chronic pain. This ties into the oft-cited trope of creating your new normal, and as much as the term used to make me cringe, it's really true. Humans are not meant to endure the type of suffering that school shootings inflict, and it would be unfair to expect yourself to bounce right back to your previous level of functioning. Instead of viewing my recovery as something linear that will improve over time, I've learned that life can be far more enjoyable and fulfilling if I don't hold myself to unrealistic standards. I have good days and bad days, days when I rarely think about the shootings, and days when they are all-consuming for seemingly no reason. To learn to live with your trauma, it's imperative that you be gentle with your mind and your body. If I'd read an article like this when I was 12, I'd like to think I could have saved myself some time trying to figure out how to move forward. However, I also want to acknowledge the absurdity that a guide to coping with a school shooting is necessary in the first place. After the Parkland shooting, I developed a growing resentment toward anyone who continued to act normal despite the world-shattering trauma I had just endured. How could the world keep spinning when our government barely batted an eye at a teenager murdering 17 people in less than 7 minutes in a school building? How did the media and politicians move on so quickly once the manhunt for the Brown University shooter came to its violent end? I used to think of those frustrations as a trauma response, but now I see that there's a more nuanced reason behind my anger. This country has abandoned those of us who bear the brunt of gun violence. And with that, we have run out of time. The name of this article was The Advice I Hope You'll Never Need by Zoe Weissman. You've been listening to the Atlantic Magazine program brought to you by Sun Sounds of Arizona. My name is Chuck Berry. It's been my privilege to be your volunteer reader today. The articles I've been reading are from the online edition of the Atlantic Magazine, all of them dated May of 2026. I hope you enjoyed the program. Stay well, stay safe, have a wonderful week, and thank you so much for spending your time with me today.
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1: Hello, this is Wallace Kleindienst, volunteer reader for Sun Sounds of Arizona, and welcome to American History. We continue to read from The American Story, Conversations with Master Historians, a sweeping journey across the American story through conversations with our greatest historians. Host of Bloomberg TV's David Rubenstein Show, David Rubenstein captures the brilliance of our most celebrated historians as well as the souls of their subjects. Last week, we continued the conversation between David Rubenstein and historian Gene Edward Smith about Dwight D. Eisenhower. Gene Smith is the author of the book Eisenhower in War and Peace. We covered a number of topics in their conversation, including how Eisenhower selected Richard Nixon to be his running mate in the 1952 election, and the creation of the interstate highway system, one of Eisenhower's notable achievements as president, as well as keeping the United States out of military conflict for his 8 years in the White House. We now wrap up their conversation about Dwight D. Eisenhower. David Rubenstein, so let's talk about the U-2. The U.S. had a special spy plane, the U-2, and President Eisenhower personally approved the missions every time. The last one that he approved turned out to be the one that was shot down. Can you go through the importance of that mission? Gene Smith. The U-2 came in the mid-1950s and did an excellent job. I'll give you an example. At the time of the Suez Crisis, U-2 flights determined that the Russians were not moving any troops into that area around Egypt. So it served a useful purpose, but it kept on and on and on and on, and it had outlived its usefulness, and Soviet anti-craft fire improved during the process. Finally, in 1960, just prior to the Paris summit between Eisenhower and Nikita Khrushchev of Russia, the CIA recommended sending one final U-2 flight across the Soviet Union. This was on the eve of the summit between the two men, and Eisenhower approved it. It was a serious mistake. The U-2 was shot down. Its pilot, Francis Gary Powers, was captured alive. The episode really aborted the Paris summit between the two leaders, which would have been very successful had it not been for that incident. Khrushchev and the Russians throughout gave Eisenhower lots of slack that he could blame CIA Director Alan Dulles and the CIA for this. Eisenhower, in some ways to his credit, declined to do that and took personal responsibility for it. He had plenty of opportunity to simply say that this was something that they didn't need to know anything about, but he did not do that. Rubenstein. Eisenhower had some health problems in his first term as president. He had a heart attack. He had some intestinal issues. Did he ever consider not running for re-election in 1956? Did he ever consider not keeping Vice President Nixon on the ticket? Smith. Eisenhower considered not running for re-election in 1955 when he had a very serious heart attack in Denver, Colorado. He recovered satisfactorily from the heart attack and concluded that there was no one else suitable for the Republican nomination. He believed that Lucius Clay and George Humphrey, the Secretary of the Treasury, were both capable but had no political support. All the other Republican candidates, he felt, were not up to it, and so he decided to run for re-election as president. Rubenstein, did he want to keep Nixon as vice president? Smith, he tried to drop Nixon. He had a conference with Nixon, and he told him he thought he really ought to become Secretary of Defense or Secretary of the Treasury so he could get some administrative experience. Nixon did not do that, and Eisenhower was not ready to formally drop him as vice president. Rubenstein. So Nixon runs for president in 1960 against John Kennedy. At a press conference, Eisenhower is asked, Can you name some great things that Nixon did during his term as vice president for 8 years? What does Eisenhower say? Smith, Eisenhower says, "Well, give me a week and I'll think about it and I'll let you know." That was not a mistake. Rubenstein, when Eisenhower retires, he decides he doesn't want to be called Mr. President for the rest of his life. He wants to be called something else. What was that? Smith, Eisenhower wanted to be called General of the Army. It's one of those permanent ranks that you never retire from. If you've made General of the Army a 5-star rank, you stay a General of the Army until you die. And Eisenhower, after he left the presidency, wanted to become General of the Army again. He had resigned when he announced his candidacy for the presidency. President Kennedy was a little surprised at that, but the Democrats passed the appropriate legislation to reinstall Eisenhower as General of the Army after he left office. Rubenstein, golfers are sometimes known to pray for their shots. Was Eisenhower known for being a religious person? Smith, Eisenhower's family was very religious. He had 5 brothers who lived past infancy. Their parents were fundamentalists. They were originally River Brethren. He tried to drop Nixon. He had a conference with Nixon, and he told him he thought he really ought to become Secretary of Defense or Secretary of the Treasury so he could get some administrative

Eisenhower say? Smith, Eisenhower says, well, give me a week and I'll think about it and I'll let you know. That was not a mistake. Rubenstein, when Eisenhower retires, he decides he doesn't want to be called Mr. President for the rest of his life. He wants to be called something else. What was that? Smith, Eisenhower wanted to be called General of the Army. It's one of those permanent ranks that you never retire from. If you've made General of the Army a five-star rank, you stay a General of the Army until you die. And Eisenhower, after he left the presidency, wanted to become General of the Army again. He had resigned when he announced his candidacy for the presidency. President Kennedy was a little surprised at that, but the Democrats passed the appropriate legislation to reinstall Eisenhower as General of the Army after he left office. Rubenstein, golfers are sometimes known to pray for their shots. Was Eisenhower known for being a religious person? Smith, Eisenhower's family was very religious. He had five brothers who lived past infancy. Their parents were fundamentalists. They were originally River Brethren, a fundamentalist sect from Germany that settled on the Susquehanna River, then moved out to Kansas. His parents were extremely religious. His father read the Bible at mealtimes, and in the evening the children were required to do so. Interestingly, none of the children carried those religious beliefs into their adult lives. Eisenhower is the only person ever elected president of the United States who did not belong to a church at the time. General MacArthur once asked Eisenhower, Ike, why don't you go to church on Sunday? And Eisenhower said, because when I was a cadet at West Point, they made me go every Sunday, and I'm not going back. And Eisenhower did not go back. He did not belong to a church, and he did not go to church. After he was elected, and during the election campaign, many in the Republican Party suggested that Eisenhower join the church, but he declined to do so. Finally, Clare Booth Luce, after he was elected, talked Ike into joining the church, and so he joined the Presbyterian Church. Note, Luce was an author, journalist, and political figure who became U.S. ambassador to Italy during Eisenhower's presidency. Now, I don't mean that Ike was an atheist or anti-religion. He just didn't want to belong to church. Rubenstein, when Nixon ran in 1968, was Eisenhower reconciled to him at that point? Did he support Nixon in his second run for office? Smith, Eisenhower was in the hospital at that time in 1968. Yes, he supported Nixon. His grandson, in fact, had married Nixon's daughter. The animosity had passed, but Eisenhower was never really a fan of Richard Nixon. Well, that concludes the conversation between David Rubenstein and Gene Smith about Dwight D. Eisenhower. We now move on to John F. Kennedy and David Rubenstein's conversation with historian Richard Reeves, who is the author of the book President Kennedy, Profile of Power. Unfortunately, many of President Kennedy's best-known biographers have passed away, including Ted Sorensen and Arthur M. Schlesinger, Jr., author of 1,000 Days, John F. Kennedy in the White House. However, there remains a number of talented Kennedy biographers. One of them is Richard Reeves, a well-respected newspaper journalist and biographer. He published his book on President Kennedy back in 1993, and thus had the benefit of writing it after information about the White House recordings of the president's conversations and about his health problems had come into the public domain. That was not the case with many of the earlier biographies of John F. Kennedy. For many in my generation, David Rubenstein's generation, President Kennedy still holds a fascination, a magical allure that transcends the actual legislative or foreign policy achievements of an administration that lasted less than 3 years. And that allure, the Camelot factor perhaps, exists despite the revelations in recent years of the precarious nature of the president's health and at times the incautious nature of Kennedy's personal behavior. In Reeves' view,
That allure is due in part to Kennedy's ability to bring

0: out and to appeal to the best in our human instincts, and in part to the tragic nature of Kennedy's death as a young man, with so much of his promising future ahead of him. There is no doubt that when charismatic young leaders in any field die young, they tend to be remembered forever as young and vibrant. There will never be pictures of these individuals with gray hair or wrinkles, with physical ailments, or in wheelchairs. Perhaps the perpetual image of a young President Kennedy sailing or throwing a football or playing with his very young children is part of his continuing appeal. But historian Reeves does justice in the interview to Kennedy's more tangible accomplishments, the most significant of which is the brilliant negotiation that led to the peaceful ending of the Cuban Missile Crisis. Those who lived through that crisis no doubt remember thinking a nuclear war was imminent between the United States and Russia. Kennedy's youth, vigor, charm, and tragic assassination are what those in that era most vividly recall about our 35th president. But they and future generations should most remember the skill he used to peacefully end a 13-day stalemate with the Soviet Union that had brought the world closer to a nuclear confrontation than it had ever been before. And now let's begin the conversation or interview between David Rubenstein and historian Richard Reeves about John F. Kennedy. David Rubenstein, why is it that 50 years later, so many people remember President Kennedy's death, where they were when it happened, and why do we have such a high view of his presidency? He passed not a single major bill as President of the United States. He had the Bay of Pigs invasion, had problems in Laos and Vietnam. Why is President Kennedy so idealized and so popular? Richard Reeves, he was an athlete, dying young, not unlike James Dean and Marilyn Monroe. That's why, I think. The whole future was ahead of us, we thought. A great test of a president, it seems to me, is whether he brings out the best or the worst in the American people. Kennedy brought out the best. That's part of it. Rubenstein, how long did it take for you to write your book on John F. Kennedy? Reeves, 10 years. You can do it in 5 years now with Google. Rubenstein, all right, but it took you 10 years. After 10 years of research and writing, did you admire him more or less than when you started the book? Reeves, much more. Rubenstein, why? Reeves, in the first place, I didn't pick Kennedy because I was a Kennedy file. Congressman Steve Solares gave me a copy of a book called The Emperor by the Polish journalist Wiesław Kapuściński. He said, you should read this book, it's really good. It was published in 1983. The Emperor, Downfall of an Autocrat, chronicles the final years of Ethiopian Emperor Haile Selassie, drawing on accounts by his servants and courtiers. What we often do in journalism is study the men near the center of power. In this case, in Addis Ababa, Ethiopia, rather than Washington. I read the book, The Emperor, and admired it greatly. Then I thought, I could do this about an American president. With a president, everything, almost everything is on paper. There are always witnesses. Meeting or working for the president was a high point of anyone's life. I thought I could reconstruct Kennedy's presidency based on that. Historians write knowing the ending, but I thought I could write it forward as narrative history, write about what Kennedy knew and when he knew it and what was on his desk when he made decisions. Rubenstein, so you never met President Kennedy? Reeves, no, I was in school. Rubenstein, if you had a chance to meet Kennedy now and you could ask him one or two questions, what would you ask him after having studied him for 10 years in writing your book? Reeves, I would ask him first to show me the paper trails to two incidences in his presidency. One was the Berlin Wall, which he knew about in advance, for which he was practically a co-contractor, reader's note, built by the Communist German Democratic Republic with Soviet Union backing in August 1961, the Berlin Wall shut democratic West Berlin off from communist East Berlin. It was a desperate time, really, in human history. Soviet Premier Nikita Khrushchev had a problem. More than 2,000 people a day were leaving East Germany through East Berlin, and they were the best people. They were the doctors, the lawyers. The elite were running, and Khrushchev had to do something about that. On the other hand, from Kennedy's viewpoint, we had 15,000 men in Berlin at the time, surrounded by hundreds of thousands of Russian soldiers in East Germany and Eastern Europe. If it came to a military action, they could have driven us out of Germany in 2 weeks and probably out of Europe in a month. The only thing that Kennedy could have done was use nuclear weapons, which was the thing he and other presidents have least wanted to do. You're tuned in to Sun Sounds of Arizona, and you're listening to American History. We continue the conversation about John F. Kennedy. David Rubenstein, so the one thing you'd like to know is whether Kennedy, in effect, consented to the building of the Berlin Wall by the Soviet Union. Reeves, I'd like to see it on paper. I think I showed pretty well that he did, but I never found any documents. Rubenstein, what else would you like to ask Kennedy if he had the chance? Reeves, I wouldn't ask him about his personal life. We didn't do that so much back in those days. I'd like to get him to admit that he was behind assassination attempts on Cuban President Fidel Castro and the assassination of Rafael Trujillo. Readers note, Trujillo was a dictator who ran the Dominican Republic from 1930 until his death in 1961. I've done books on three presidents, Ronald Reagan, Richard M. Nixon, and Kennedy, and my conclusion from all of that is that the president knew. The president always knows. Rubenstein, but he had deniability. Reeves, right. He was protected by, in this case, his brother Robert Kennedy. Readers note, he served as John F. Kennedy's attorney general and close advisor. Rubenstein, your book was published in 1993, but many of the books written about President Kennedy were written in the 60s and 70s and 80s. So when you were writing your book, you had the advantage of knowing two things about Kennedy that the world didn't really know when those other books were written earlier. One was about his health. How ill was he? Did he really have what's called Addison's disease? Would he have lived through a second term had he survived? Reeves. Kennedy probably would have lived through a second term. He was in pain every day of his life because of his back. He was a very, very sick man. One of the things that helped me in writing the book was that if people remember who Max Jacobson was, Dr. Feelgood, he supplied the Kennedys with amphetamines and cocaine. He kept a journal, and his wife gave it to me. In the first place, Kennedy never took a physical to go into the Navy. His sense was that you would not be able to succeed in this country if you weren't part of the war. The Civil War was like that. Reader's note, Kennedy served in the Navy during World War II. All our presidents for decades were Civil War officers, so Kennedy wanted that uniform. His father, Joseph Kennedy, had friends and enough influence to get his son in the military without a medical. Rubenstein. He also had Addison's disease, but denied he had it. Is that right? Reeves. It was denied again and again, including on Election Eve in 1960 when Kennedy ran against Richard Nixon. Rubenstein. But the medication for that was cortisone, which made his face and his hair thicker. What other side effects does cortisone have? Reeves, well, it increases your sex drive. You feel pretty good about most things. Kennedy collapsed in a hotel room in London when he was with Pamela Harriman, then Pamela Churchill. He collapsed. Pamela called her father-in-law, Winston Churchill of Great Britain, and his doctor came to the hotel, called the Conant, and did an examination of Kennedy. The doctor asked Pamela to come outside. The doctor said, your young friend has only a year to live. He has Addison's. a fatal disease at that time. But in Chicago, an American doctor in the public health service, a guy maybe making $25,000 a year, figured out how to make synthetic cortisone. Before that, the only available and expensive cortisone came from live sheep. So Kennedy's father, Joseph Kennedy, had put cortisone in safety deposit boxes around the world. Three times, John F. Kennedy got the last rites of the Catholic Church. One time, he was saved while traveling in the Pacific with his brother because he got the cortisone in time. It was a terminal disease that Kennedy had, and he knew that he had it. But it is no longer a terminal disease. Rubinstein, the back pain that he often suffered from to the point that he couldn't walk came from the cortisone weakening his bones more than from a war injury? Reeves, I don't think a war injury had anything to do with it at all. It was from birth. The amount of drugs he was taking every day and the fact that his doctor, Janet Travell, was a total fool almost killed him. Rubinstein, Kennedy had three doctors in effect when he was president. He had the Navy doctor who was a regular doctor. He had Janet Travell for his back. And then Dr. Jacobson, also known as Dr. Feelgood, who would come down and give him shots. Reeves, and would travel with him. He shot him up before the summit in Vienna with Nikita Khrushchev of Russia. I want to say something about Janet Travell and what she did. All she was doing was shooting him up with Novocaine. So he felt better, but his back was getting worse and worse and worse. Ironically, at the time of his death, with exercise replacing Novocaine, John F. Kennedy was probably in the best health of his life. Rubinstein, the other thing that came out in the last few years is more information about Kennedy's personal life. Without going through all the details of it, was Kennedy not worried that it would be discovered? And why did the press corps never comment on it? Reeves, a lot of people exaggerate now what they knew back then. To make a long story short, rich people have long driveways. You don't know who comes in, who goes out, how long they're there. Then there's the fact that Kennedy was a great generational figure. The symbolism of going from having the supreme commander of the Allied forces, Dwight D. Eisenhower, as president, to a mere lieutenant in the Navy, Kennedy's first political slogan was, "The new generation offers a leader." The press was part of that new generation. Men related to each other at that time by what they had done in World War II. In those days, men bragged to each other, often without any substance, about what they were doing and whatnot. With the combination of that and the fact that he had hundreds of paid liars working for him, Kennedy got away with it. I had lunch with one of the presidents of the United States who succeeded him. He had read the book. When his wife left the table to go on to greater things, as soon as she left, he said, "How did he get away with it?" Rubinstein, Kennedy didn't have a physical, but he served in World War II. His PT-109 boat was split by a collision with a Japanese destroyer. He heroically saved his crew and they were rescued. Kennedy came back and was in the hospital for a while. His brother, Joseph P. Kennedy Jr., was killed in the war. Joseph Kennedy was more outgoing and the one many thought would be running for office. After Joseph was killed, did their father pressure John Kennedy to run for office? Reeves, Joseph Kennedy did pressure his son. But in the end, I think history would have been the same even if he hadn't. John Kennedy, who always thought he would die young because of all the illnesses he had, lived life as a race against boredom. He was a man who would not wait his turn. He invented the idea of a self-selected presidency because he thought he would be a dead man before he was 50. Rubinstein, Kennedy was elected to the House of Representatives in 1946, the same year as Richard Nixon. Why, after just a few years in the House, did Kennedy think he was qualified to run for the Senate against a Republican incumbent by the name of Henry Cabot Lodge in 1952? Eisenhower is probably going to run for election as a Republican presidential candidate and win that year. why did Kennedy take that chance? Reeves, one of Kennedy's great friends was Charles Bartlett, who was a Washington correspondent for the Chattanooga Times newspaper. They served together in World War II. Bartlett said, "Why don't you wait to run?" Kennedy said, "I can't wait. They won't remember me." In 1956, in a very short campaign, he tried unsuccessfully to be Adlai Stevenson's vice presidential running mate, and he was surprised by how easy it was to get national recognition and credibility. Kennedy had always planned to run for vice president first. His doctor, Janet Travella, asked him, "Are you sad about this?" Kennedy said, "No, I learned I have to be a complete politician, and I will run from this day to the day I'm elected or die." Rubenstein. When Kennedy was elected to the U.S. Senate in 1952, he had a back injury. He was in the hospital a while to have surgery, and he wrote a book called Profiles and Courage then. How did he, when he was in the hospital, manage to write a book that won the Pulitzer Prize? Reeves, well, it didn't really deserve a Pulitzer Prize. It's really a very simple little book. It was his idea and his notes, which then went to Ted Sorensen. Reader's note, Ted Sorensen was Senator Kennedy's chief legislative aide at the time. Sorensen did a draft, and then Kennedy, who could write and had been a journalist briefly, edited it. Sorensen rewrote it. Kennedy edited it again. But Ted Sorensen wasn't the author of the book. John Kennedy was. Well, we'll pause our conversation about John F. Kennedy right there. This wraps up this edition of American History. This is Wallace Kleindienst, volunteer reader for Sun Sounds of Arizona. We'll continue their conversation next week in American History. Thank you so much for listening.
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2: 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This is your volunteer programmer, Barbara Felix, from the Sun Sounds of Arizona Studios. Today, I'll be reading articles dated May the 20th, 2025. And here are your headlines. Yavapai County BLM confirm fire restrictions. Arizona executes inmate who set man on fire, killing him in 2002 attack. And CAFMA to offer summer babysitting certification classes. And here are your details. Yavapai County BLM confirm fire restrictions. Yavapai County and the Bureau of Land Management, BLM, has enacted fire restrictions that started yesterday at 8 a.m. Thursday, May 21st. Yavapai County Office of Emergency Management, YCOEM, announced that all zones would move to Stage 1 fire restrictions. The restrictions account for all unincorporated areas inside the county. Stage 1 restrictions are also in place on the state trust lands in Yavapai County. Stage 2 restrictions are in place for BLM-managed lands in Yavapai County. The Prescott Fire Department, PFD, Central Arizona Fire and Medical Authority, CAFMA, Prescott National Forest, PNF, Groom Creek Fire District, Arizona Department of Forestry and Fire Management, DFFM, and the Yavapai Prescott Indian Tribe had previously announced that Stage 1 fire restrictions would take into effect on May 21st. Stage 1 restrictions ban fires, campfires, and outdoor stoves outside of developed campsites or picnic areas. Smoking outside of an enclosed vehicle or building is prohibited. Welding using a torch, metal cutting, or grinding implement is also prohibited. Arizona executes inmate who set man on fire, killing him in 2002 attack. Florence. An Arizona prisoner convicted of killing another man by throwing gasoline at him and lighting a match was put to death on Wednesday, the first of three executions planned this week around the United States. Leroy Dean McGill, 63, was pronounced dead at 10:26 a.m. following a lethal injection at the Arizona State Prison Complex in Florence. McGill was convicted of murder in the death of Charles Perez, who was attacked with his girlfriend in a North Phoenix apartment on July 13, 2002. It was the first lethal injection carried out this year in Arizona, and McGill didn't appear to be resisting at any point during the procedure. After a lethal dose of phenobarbital began flowing, he began breathing heavily and made a snoring sound. And about 21 minutes after the IV insertion process began, he was pronounced dead. While the state was criticized for having difficulty inserting IV needles during executions in 2022, it took just one attempt on each of McGill's arms to successfully insert IVs. Today's process went according to plan, said John Barcello, Deputy Director of the Arizona Department of Corrections, Rehabilitation and Reentry. Barcello quoted McGill's last words as, "I just want to thank everyone for being so accommodating and nice." Before the injection began, McGill looked at the witnesses, smiled, and nodded. Media witness Josh Kelty from the Associated Press said he heard McGill at one point say, "I'm going home soon." Arizona Attorney General Chris Mays, whose office pressed for the execution to be carried out, said her thoughts were with the victims. Media witness Sean Rice from Phoenix television station KPN said the execution was carried out smoothly. "I didn't see any issue at all finding a vein on either arm," he said. Rice also said that he observed a slight twitching on the right side of McGill's head about 4 minutes before the inmate was pronounced dead. Authorities said that in 2002, McGill threw gasoline at Perez and Perez's girlfriend, Nova Banta, as they sat on a sofa in the apartment, setting them on fire. Perez and Banta had accused McGill of stealing a gun from the apartment before the attack. At the time, McGill was using methamphetamine and hadn't slept in several days. Banta survived, but Perez died. 12 people have been executed so far this year in the United States. Tennessee and Florida are each scheduled to carry out an execution on Thursday. At the Arizona trial, Banta testified that McGill had told her and Perez not to talk behind people's backs. Before they could respond, McGill lit them on fire. Perez and Banta ran out of the apartment. Another man who lived in the apartment used a blanket to put out the flames on Banta, who suffered third-degree burns over three-quarters of her body. Perez later died at a hospital in extreme pain, prosecutors said. Banta identified McGill as the attacker at trial. Jurors deliberated for less than an hour before convicting McGill of murder in Perez's death in October 2004. He was also convicted of attempted murder for attacking Banta, arson and endangerment of people who escaped without injuries when the fire forced them to flee the apartment and a nearby unit where flames spread. McGill's lawyers had argued for leniency by presenting evidence about abuse he suffered as a child, as well as mental impairment and psychological immaturity. The jury ultimately returned the death sentence. This spring, McGill's lawyers made a last-ditch bid to get him resentenced, but a lower court judge rejected it. The Arizona Supreme Court also declined to request from McGill's lawyers to postpone the execution. McGill, who declined an interview request from the Associated Press, waived his right to seek clemency. CAFMA to offer summer babysitting certification classes. Central Arizona Fire and Medical Authority, CAFMA, announced dates for its babysitting certification class, providing hands-on training for young babysitters. The course is designed for youth ages 11 to 14 to build confidence and practical safety skills needed for babysitting. 2 4-day sessions will teach young babysitters how to respond to emergency situations. Skills taught during the course include communication, basic child care, age-appropriate activities, nutrition, food safety, CPR, and AED awareness, basic first aid, situational awareness, and emergency preparedness. The course will also offer tips on choosing safe and appropriate babysitting opportunities. Those who complete the course will receive a certificate of completion. CPR and AED will only be introduced during the course. CPR and AED certification courses are offered separately for ages 12 and up. Babysitting is often one of the earliest opportunities young people have to take on responsibility and earn trust within their community, CAFMA Community Relations Manager Kathy Goodman said. This class helps students develop important life and safety skills while giving parents and guardians confidence that their child is better prepared to handle a variety of situations. Speakers include a representative from the Prescott Regional Communications Center, PRCC, Prescott Police Department, and an officer from the Prescott Valley Police Department. Students will learn about when to call 911 and what information dispatchers need during an emergency. They will also learn what to expect when first responders arrive. A PVPD officer will instruct students on situational awareness, personal safety, and home safety. The course costs $50 per participant, and pre-registration is required as space is limited. The courses will be held at the CAFMA Administration Building at 8603 East Eastridge Drive in Prescott Valley. The class is offered in two sessions, both 9 a.m. to noon, between June 8th and June 11th, and also July 22nd through July 25th. Participants must be 11 years old by the time the course begins. To register, visit cazfire.gov/317/babysitting-certification-class. For more information on CPR and AED certification courses, visit cazfire.gov/301/CPR-AED-and-first-aid. 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Wild Rivers Film Tour returns to Prescott for fourth year celebrating the Colorado River Basin by Jesse Bertel. Free-flowing rivers face mounting threats from development and climate change, but a grassroots film tour aims to rally communities around protection efforts. The Wild Rivers Film Tour begins its celebration of wild rivers and call to action for river protection at 7 p.m. Friday, May 29th to the Elks Theater and Performing Arts Center, 117 East Gurley Street, for its fourth year in Prescott and 11th year nationally. Prescott's Wild Rivers Film Tour is organized by the Southwest River Protection Program at American Rivers in partnership with the Upper Verde Wild and Scenic River Coalition members, including Natural History Institute, the Wilderness Society, Friends of the Verde River, Sierra Club, and others. It's really grown into what feels like a pretty robust, lively, and well-attended annual event, said Rachel Ellis, Associate Director of the American Rivers Southwest River Protection Program. We nearly sold out the whole theater last year, and hopefully we will do that again this year. For more information, call 928-777-1370 or visit PrescottElksTheater.org. 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Free live music returns to downtown Prescott as the Prescott Downtown Partnership presents the Prescott Summer Concert Series from Tuesday, June the 2nd through Thursday, August 27th at the Courthouse Plaza, 120 South Cortez Street. All concerts run from 6:30 to 8:30 p.m. unless otherwise noted. Attendees are encouraged to bring chairs and blankets. The Goodwin Street Gang opens the series on Tuesday, June the 2nd, bringing traditional jazz standards spanning the American songbook. The band has performed together in various iterations for more than 20 years, maintaining a standing Sunday night gig that's shaped their tight musical chemistry. The ensemble features vocalist Barry Barbie, Dave Russell on woodwinds, Michael Jarmillo on guitar, Janice Paul on keyboard, Salwyn Reams on bass, and Randy Carter on drums. For concert updates and reminders, text CONCERT to 928-272-3766 or visit PrescottConcertSeries.com. Next, we'll turn to the features page of the Prescott Daily Courier, starting with Dear Annie by Annie Lane. Dear Annie, I need some serious help. Our son, 36, has been married for 3 years. In May 2024, our daughter-in-law became pregnant. We were elated. She is a nice young woman, but she does have some anxiety and other issues which have taken a rather turbulent turn. Unfortunately, the change in hormones and other unfounded fears caused her to go off the deep end. I have received hundreds and hundreds of texts saying hateful, offensive things to me. Today, our granddaughter, Janie, is 15 months and a gem, but we have been limited to where and when we can see her. Our son is providing child care as she had the better job. Our daughter-in-law, for some reason, believes that we are the worst in-laws ever and that we do nothing for her or Janie. We paid for the wedding, rehearsal dinner, and honeymoon in the Bahamas for 10 days. Prior to the wedding, they lived in an apartment over our garage for 2 years, rent-free, free utilities, etc. She refuses to take any mental health medication. We don't want to have anything to do with her anymore. Our son is trying to get employment again, but it's hard after having been a stay-at-home father for over a year. We want to see our granddaughter, but not at the expense of my mental health. Our daughter-in-law will not allow our son to bring Janie over to our home, which is just an hour and a half away. I don't know who else to turn to. I never thought that this would be my life as a grandmother. Her constant poor treatment of me personally has become increasingly difficult to manage. Yes, our son has met with an attorney, which we paid for as well. He so wants to work for Janie's sake, but I think he's better off with a divorce. Signed, So Tired of the Abuse. Dear So Tired, your daughter-in-law's behavior is not something that you can fix. Whether it stems from anxiety, postpartum struggles, or something deeper, she has to be willing to seek help. You cannot argue her into reason, and you certainly shouldn't absorb hundreds and hundreds of abusive messages. As for your son, he is an adult and must chart his own course. It's understandable that you believe divorce may be the answer, but that decision belongs to him. You need to protect Janie, and that doesn't mean waging war with her mother. Simply be a steady and safe presence for her. If you ever have reason to believe Janie is unsafe or neglected, that's a different matter. As for your own well-being, draw a firm, quiet line with your daughter-in-law. No good comes from being someone else's punching bag. Next is To Your Good Health by Dr. Keith Roach. Dear Dr. Roach, what's better for your health? Beer, light or full, or soft drinks? Sugar or sugarless? And why? Answer: Neither alcoholic drinks nor sweetened beverages are on my list of recommended beverages. Alcohol has many toxicities, whether it's short-term or long-term use, and is a known carcinogen, which is a cancer-causing substance. The Centers for Disease Control estimate that 178,000 deaths per year occur due to alcohol in the United States. While light beer has slightly less alcohol and calories than regular beer and is therefore less toxic, I still can't recommend it for your health. People who enjoy beer or other alcoholic beverages should do so knowing that there is a health harm to it, even if it's small, and be sure that the harm is worth it to them. Sugar-sweetened beverages like soft drinks are also a clear health hazard. I think of these as liquid candy, and they should be considered as an occasional treat at best. Beverages made with non-sugar sweeteners are associated with less weight gain, less liver fat, and less tooth decay. But the data show that diet sodas are still associated with an increased risk of obesity, type 2 diabetes, high blood pressure, and all-cause mortality. Scientists remain unsure why this is. Changes in the microbiome may explain this, although there is still the possibility of co-founding, a type of error in interpreting the data due to unrecognized differences in those who choose diet sodas versus regular. Water remains your best choice, with unsweetened tea or coffee being other healthy choices. Phoenix Symphony returns to Prescott to close Yavapai Symphony Association season, May 28th. The Phoenix Symphony is returning to Prescott for the Yavapai Symphony Association season finale. The concert begins at 7 p.m. on Thursday, May 28th, at the Jim and Linda Lee Performing Arts Center, 1100 East Sheldon Street, at Yavapai College. The Phoenix Symphony has a long tradition of performing in Prescott, and we are delighted to welcome them back this year, said Chip Shea, president of YCSA. Patrons are encouraged to avoid third-party ticket sellers to ensure accurate reservations. Tickets range from $45 to $65 and are available exclusively through the Yavapai Symphony Association. The YSA office is at 228 North Alacron Street and is open from 9 a.m. to 2 p.m. Monday through Thursday. Tickets may also be purchased by calling 928-776-4255 for pickup at Will Call, or at the Jim and Linda Lee Performing Arts Center on the evening of the concert. Patrons purchasing tickets at the door are encouraged to arrive early. You have been listening to the Prescott Daily Courier, coming to you from Sun Sounds of Arizona. 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

Welcome to today's edition of the Wall Street Journal. I'm Jim Mitchell, your volunteer broadcaster here on Sun Sounds of Arizona. These are the journal's business and finance headlines for Friday, May 29th, 2026. U.S. companies are launching smaller and cheaper products, pitching value packages, and, in some cases, reversing price increases to attract inflation-weary customers. Anthropic closed a funding round at $965 billion in valuation, rocketing past OpenAI as the companies gear up for public listings this year. The yield on the 10-year Treasury note fell to 4.454% Thursday from 4.48% on Wednesday, while stocks rose, lifting the S&P 500, NASDAQ, and Dow by 6-tenths, 9-tenths, and 0.05%, respectively. Revised Commerce Department data showed GDP grew 1.6% in the first quarter, slower than the 2% initially estimated. Fertitta Entertainment agreed to buy Caesars for about $5.7 billion, assuming about $11.9 billion of the casino's debt. Regulators asked for more information to evaluate the proposed merger of the Union Pacific and Norfolk Southern Railroads. Tyson Foods said Jeff Schomburger, a board member and former Procter & Gamble executive, will take over as the meatpacking company's next leader. TD Bank raised its dividend, joining other big Canadian banks following a strong underlying performance in the latest quarter. And rocket being tested by Jeff Bezos' space company Blue Origin exploded at its launch complex near Cape Canaveral, Florida, sending a gigantic ball of fire into the sky. So let's begin by looking at the markets with this article, Short-Term Bond Funds Draw Investors, by Jack Pitcher. Investors in the bond market are thinking short-term, ultra-short-term. Ultra-short bond funds, which typically hold debt that matures in less than a year, have taken in more money than any other Morningstar fixed income ETF category this year and posted their largest monthly inflow ever in March. The short-term funds are offering close to 4% yields and relatively little price volatility, a setup that has made them hot since the Federal Reserve began lifting benchmark interest rates in 2022. Ultra-short funds are comparable to money market funds, but can invest in a wider range of debt, offering more yield but less stability. Rising short-term rates typically reduce demand for longer-date bonds because higher rates reduce the relative appeal of their fixed payments. The longer until a bond matures, the greater its sensitivity is to rate changes, a measure known as duration. Longer-duration bonds have struggled this year with the energy stock lifting inflation and fueling a global bond rout. Some have worried about a repeat of 2022 when bond funds got crushed by rising rates, disappointing many who had hoped their fixed income holdings would act as a ballast to stock market losses. Bonds have rebounded in recent days, with the prospect of a Middle East peace deal also driving down oil prices and lifting stocks. All three major indices finished with records. The S&P 500 rose 0.6%, the Dow Jones Industrial Average ticked up less than 0.1%, and the NASDAQ Composite climbed 0.9%. Rising bond prices drove the yield on the 10-year U.S. Treasury down to 4.454% from 4.48% Wednesday, and almost 4.7% earlier in the month. Still, with headlines from the Middle East sparking big swings, many prefer the roughly 4.7 earlier in the month. Still, with headlines from the Middle East sparking big swings, many prefer the roughly 3.6 yield on the 3-month bill. A lot of people got scared.

market of 20-plus Treasury bonds dropped 9% between the start of the war and May 19th, when the 30-year Treasury yield hit its highest level in 19 years. Higher yields sometimes invite buyers, but so far this year, fund investors don't seem to be enticed. BlackRock's 20-plus year Treasury Index Fund has posted a $3.2 billion outflow this year to date, according to FactSet. That was short-term bond funds draw investors. Next, we'll move from stock markets to retail markets with this article, Retailers Cut Prices to Lure Struggling Shoppers, by Sarah Nassauer, Heather Haddon, and Natasha Kahn. Companies from Clorox to Kraft Heinz are finally realizing that half of the consumers in the U.S. can't afford what they're selling. To appeal to cash-strapped and inflation-weary shoppers, the companies are launching smaller and cheaper products, pitching value packages, and, in some cases, reversing price increases. Coca-Cola is selling soda in skinnier, cheaper bottles. Target has new offerings in its toy department for $5. Automaker Stellantis is planning two new car models that will sell for under $30,000. Not even the venerable six-pack is safe. Boston Beer, maker of Samuel Adams and other beverages, is selling a four-pack of 16-ounce twisted tea drinks to make sure it has an offering under $10. The new affordability efforts are aimed at consumers who have less money in their pockets, stung by rising prices at the gasoline pump and the grocery store. Consumer prices rose 3.8% in April from a year earlier, but the problem isn't just one year's worth of rising costs. U.S. consumers have been smarting for years over how much more expensive everything from coffee to cars has become. Walmart Chief Executive Officer John David Rainey said last week that higher-income shoppers continue to spend with confidence, but lower-income consumers are navigating financial distress. In the most recent quarter, Walmart customers filled their gas tanks with an average of less than 10 gallons for the first time since 2022, he said. That's an indication of stress. While consumers are feeling pinched, the biggest U.S. public companies are feeling flush. With more than 90% of S&P 500 companies reporting results for the first quarter so far, year-over-year growth in earnings per share is up 29%, the sixth quarter in a row that it has exceeded 13%, according to estimates from financial firm LSEG. And that's before the expected windfall from tariff refunds kicks in. An estimated $166 billion in tariffs collected during the past year, plus interest, is due to flow back to the companies that paid the levies the Supreme Court struck down in February. Walmart executives said last week that they had lowered the price tag on 7,200 items and planned to use the company's tariff refund to fund further price cuts. The retailer pointed to a promotion where it's offering burgers, hot dog, buns, and all the other essentials for a cookout that feeds 8 people for under $5 a person. We think the single best return that we can have on a dollar capital right now is to invest in the customer and invest in price, said Rainey, the CFO. On conference calls this month, several other retailers said that they were consciously allowing profit margins to shrink in order to attract and retain customers. Among them was BJ's Wholesale Club. Our time to play offense is now, Chief Executive Bob Eddy said. Some of the price-cutting repackages an old playbook for retailers. When consumers feel pinched, the retailers sell products in smaller sizes. For example, Clorox, the owner of Kingsford Charcoal brand, began this year selling smaller bags of briquettes, 4 pounds in addition to the usual 8 or 12 pounds, designed to be just enough for a single cookout. They retail for $6 at Walmart and Dollar General. But this time, many companies are cutting prices across their existing offerings.
PepsiCo said in February that it would slash prices by much as 15% on snacks such as Cheetos and Doritos after receiving a

flood of emails and voicemail messages from shoppers complaining about high prices. Kraft Heinz has reduced prices on its Oscar Mayer Deli Fresh products and Maxwell House Coffee. The company reset promotions on brands like Kraft Mac and Cheese and Lunchables, launched pasta sauce, cheese, and salad dressings in smaller sizes, and reviewed its price curves on Heinz Ketchup, tweaking prices on its offerings from cheapest to priciest, CEO Steve Callahan said in an interview this month. Cuts to the U.S. food stamp program are already affecting sales, Kraft Heinz said, contributing to its work on prices. Typically, Callahan said, food makers work to pass roughly half of their higher cost on to consumers through higher prices and try to make up the rest with increased productivity. If we can do better than that, this is the year to do it, Callahan said. The consumer can only absorb so much. Kraft Heinz said it plans to absorb about 80% of its inflation this year. McDonald's USA President Joe Erlinger told franchisees in an internal memo viewed by the Wall Street Journal that consumer sentiment is expected to remain pressured. He added that the chain needs to offer targeted deals given the environment. The burger chain in April started an under $3 and a $4 breakfast meal deal at U.S. restaurants, on top of $5 food bundles it started offering in 2024. Other fast food and fast casual chains are also touting new deals. Applebee's started this month an unlimited wings, riblets, shrimp, and fries deal for $15.99 for dine-in customers. And KFC just expanded a $10 chicken bucket deal offered on Tuesdays, making the promotion available on every weekday now. The price-cutting strategy is extending to big-ticket items, too. Jeep maker Stellantis, which also makes Ram trucks and Chrysler minivans, is planning 7 new cars under the $40,000 range and 2 new car models that will sell for less than $30,000 in coming years. It's part of a plan to grab more share in the U.S., where new vehicle prices have reached about $50,000, a figure that has pushed about 1 million buyers out of the new car market. Some companies that have lowered prices say they're finding success with the strategy. Target's chief marketing officer, Kara Sylvester, told investors this week that the company is experiencing tremendous growth in its toy department, where it has introduced offerings priced at $20 or less, including many priced at $5 and $10. Tarang Amin, CEO of budget makeup brand ELF Beauty, said sales of its Halo Glow Skin Tint Foundation Cream rose 36% after it lowered the price from $18 to $14. The company will now look to cut prices on other products, he said. That was Retailers Cut Prices to Lure Struggling Shoppers. Next, we'll move from the retail aisle to AI with this article, Anthropic Tops OpenAI in Value, by Bradley Olson and Josh Beckerman. AI startup Anthropic closed a funding round at $965 billion valuation, rocketing past ChatGPT maker OpenAI as the company's race ahead on expected public listings this year. The company has emerged as the front runner in the AI race and is on track next month to hit $50 billion in annualized revenue, a metric startups use that employs short-term sales to forecast a yearly figure. That figure grew by 80-fold in the first quarter. Anthropic, founded in 2021 by Dario Amodei and others who decamped from OpenAI, raised $65 billion from investors including Altimeter Capital, Dragoneer, Sequoia Capital, and others, about half of OpenAI's tally that closed earlier this year. The $965 billion valuation more than doubles Anthropic's previous value. The company's revenue is set to more than double to $10.9 billion in the second quarter, an explosive rate of growth that will help it turn an operating profit for the first time, the Wall Street Journal has reported. Anthropic was once and also ran an AI race,
chasing what appeared to be a near insurmountable OpenAI lead after the company released ChatGPT in late 2022 and began accumulating hundreds of millions of users. Instead of chasing chatbot use, Anthropic focused on business customers, especially coding automation, viewing semi-autonomous software writing as a potential takeoff point for more advanced AI capabilities. The company has since been at the heart of several stock sell-offs that have exceeded more than $1 trillion. Investors have been especially jittery about software companies after Anthropic released simple plugins that had capabilities they feared would disrupt various industries. OpenAI, which closed a $122 billion funding round earlier this year, has released a competing tool called Codex, and the two companies are locked in a ferocious competition for business. That fundraising round, the largest in Silicon Valley history, enabled the company to unlock vast computing resources, and it has used them to aggressively seek to add Codex users. Anthropic, which has seen growth accelerate at more than 8 times the rapid rate it expected, faced a computing crunch that some users said caused outages or a degradation of its capabilities. The company later struck a deal valued at nearly $50 billion with SpaceX to access the computing firepower of the rocket and AI company's Colossus data center. That was Anthropic tops OpenAI in value. Next, mega railroad merger, it's snagged by Esther Fung. A federal regulator is pushing pause on its review of the blockbuster merger between Union Pacific and Norfolk Southern, imperiling the timetable of their $71.5 billion railroad deal. The Surface Transportation Board on Thursday said it needed more information to thoroughly evaluate the two railroads' revised application for a merger that would create a transcontinental rail giant. There are several aspects of the revised application that are unclear or underdeveloped and require supplementation, the board said. The board said it had accepted the application but paused the merger review proceeding, including an environmental review, and would later establish an appropriate schedule for the remainder of the proceeding. The deal, announced last July, has faced resistance from customers and rivals who argue that the tie-up would raise freight prices and reduce competition. The companies, on the other hand, say marrying their two networks would speed up shipping and make supply chains more efficient. We are confident this merger will deliver more reliable and lower-cost transportation options for American businesses, said Union Pacific Chief Jim Vena. He added the railroads submitted a comprehensive, data-driven application backed by detailed plans for seamless integration. A Union Pacific spokeswoman said the company was still confident that the board would make a ruling in mid-2027, the timetable that the company had earlier projected. Current merger rules for U.S. railroads could compel applicants to show how a combined company would enhance competition and affect service, among other factors. The board has the power to accept or reject the merger. The move by the regulator to freeze the review process addresses concerns by other parties that the two railroads could release information slowly, compressing the time stakeholders have to process the complex aspects of the merger. The board ordered the two railroads to submit more details in the next 60 days, such as how competition would be enhanced and what would change for shippers that have fewer railroads to choose from. The two railroads control tracks on opposite sides of the Mississippi River. A merger of this scale and complexity, where a coast-to-coast rail freight network would be run by a single operator, hasn't happened before. Executives from the two railroads have said that the merger merits include reducing bottlenecks at interchange terminals, which would speed up long-haul cargo deliveries. They expect more shippers to divert cargo to rail from trucks and projected that the deal will take 2.1 million trucks off the road.
The time is right for a more competitive U.S. rail network that reduces costs for American shippers and consumers, said Norfolk Southern CEO Mark George. We have more confidence than ever in the value this proposal will deliver for all stakeholders and look forward to a full and transparent review. The proposed deal has drawn skepticism from several lawmakers and rail customers. They've said the combined company would concentrate too much market power, stifle competition, and lead to higher prices and poorer service. Other railroads are against it, saying that the rail industry has consolidated enough and that the proposed merger would fuel more mergers in the industry and result in even fewer railroad operators. According to the regulator's timeline, it typically would make a decision to approve or reject a merger within 15 months after it accepts the merger application. As part of the deal, the Union Pacific must pay a $2.5 billion breakup fee to Norfolk Southern if the Surface Transportation Board rejects the merger or if the regulatory conditions imposed are too burdensome to complete the deal. That was Mega Railroad Merger Hits Snag. Up next, Agency to Drop Case Against Crypto Exchange, by Dylan Tokar, Dave Michaels, and Vicky G. Wang. Last year, Tyler and Cameron Winklevoss lobbied the Trump administration to undo a settlement between their cryptocurrency exchange and Biden-era regulators. On Wednesday, the president's regulators delivered. The Commodity Futures Trading Commission, the federal agency poised to take the lead on overseeing much of the emerging cryptocurrency market, said it was moving to vacate its prior action against the exchange Gemini. The Winklevoss twins in January of 2025 had reluctantly agreed to pay $5 million to settle with the CFTC, which accused Gemini of making false statements in connection with a Bitcoin futures launch on another exchange. But after Trump's inauguration, like many crypto entrepreneurs, they launched a lobbying campaign arguing that they were the victims of 7 years of lawfare trophy hunting. CFTC said on Wednesday it had completed a comprehensive review of the matter and concluded that its enforcement action never should have been brought. The regulator called into question the credibility of a whistleblower account and the strength of the evidence its attorneys had collected. The motion requires court approval. A Gemini spokeswoman declined to comment. The shares of Gemini Space Station, the parent company that operates the cryptocurrency exchange, gained 5% on Thursday. The CFTC's motion, filed in Manhattan federal court, offers a rare look at the history of the agency's investigation and dealings with Gemini. The commission typically closely guards such documents, deeming them confidential and only for the eyes of its commissioners. In one of the documents, a senior CFTC attorney disclosed a friendship with a Gemini executive and said she believed the company was being treated unfairly. The brothers last year brought their lobbying campaign directly to Brian Quintenz, whom Trump initially nominated to lead the agency, according to messages posted on X by Quintenz. They didn't like his response and asked Trump to pause Quintenz's nomination, the Wall Street Journal reported. Trump eventually pulled the nomination. The White House later selected Michael Selig, a longtime cryptocurrency and derivatives lawyer who was serving at the Securities and Exchange Commission. In a statement Wednesday, the CFTC cited the Trump administration's policy to pivot from the Biden administration's approach to cryptocurrency industry. The president's family has embraced the sector and moved to capitalize on industry-friendly environments through investments, Trump and Melania-branded meme coins, and a family-backed cryptocurrency venture, World Liberty Financial. The Winklevoss twins have been big supporters of President Trump. They donated about $2 million in Bitcoin to Trump's 2024 presidential campaign, though some was refunded after they exceeded the campaign finance limit. The media's continued attempts to fabricate conflicts of interest are irresponsible and reinforce the public's distrust in what they read, a White House spokesman said.
It's rare for regulators to drop lawsuits or overturn their predecessors' enforcement decisions. During Trump's second term, doing so has become routine. Selig and other Trump officials have cited government overreach and a policy of regulation by enforcement, where regulators allege a violation despite the absence of a specific articulated rule to justify the reversals. Earlier this year, the SEC dropped a lawsuit against Gemini and its crypto lending program. The CFTC this week said it determined Gemini and the Winklevoss brothers had been wrongly accused of misleading regulators related to an effort to launch Bitcoin futures on an exchange operated by CBOE Global Markets. The brothers and their company were the victims of a fraud scheme by Gemini's former chief operating officer, the agency said. The executives have concealed from the brothers and other Gemini leaders that he had authorized favorable fee structures for two unnamed institutional clients without obtaining approval from the company's compliance officer, the agency said Wednesday. The future contract was to be among the first digital asset futures contracts listed at the time, and the CFTC had expressed concern about whether a Bitcoin derivatives product could be manipulated. That was agency to drop case against crypto exchange. Next, we move from crypto to casinos with this article. Deal prices Caesars at about $5.7 billion by Joseph Diavola. Billionaire Tilman Fertitta has reached an agreement to buy Caesars Entertainment for about $5.7 billion. Fertitta's company, Fertitta Entertainment, will pay Caesars shareholders $31 a share and assume about $11.9 billion of the casino company's outstanding debt, the company said. Caesars shares rose 1% to Thursday on the news. Fertitta had been in talks to buy Caesars for around $7 billion. The Wall Street Journal reported in March, fending off a competing offer from billionaire investor Carl Icahn's firm. Fertitta will add Caesars more than 50 resorts to a portfolio that includes the Golden Nugget casino chain and other hospitality and gaming businesses, as well as a restaurant company, Landry's, and the NBA's Houston Rockets. The deal will be funded through Fertitta equity, assumed Caesars debt, and debt financing from a group of 10 banks, the company said. Caesars' board of directors signed off on the sale and recommended that shareholders approve the agreement. The current management team at Caesars, including Chief Executive Tom Reeg and Chief Financial Officer Brett Yunker, are expected to remain in their roles, the company said. The Carano family, which has about a 5% stake in Caesars, agreed to roll a portion of their equity interest into Fertitta's business as part of the agreement. Caesars shares had been down roughly 40% over a year before the Financial Times reported in February that the company was attracting takeover interest from Fertitta and a group including management. Caesars shares closed up nearly 19% the day of that report. That was Deal Prices Caesars at about $5.7 billion. 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I'm your volunteer broadcaster, Jim Mitchell. 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Now, let's go on to our next article. Bezos' uncrewed rocket explodes in a ball of fire, by Micah Maidenberg. Rocket being tested by Jeff Bezos' space company exploded in dramatic fashion Thursday night, sending an enormous ball of fire into the sky. Blue Origin was preparing one of its new Glenn rockets for a coming mission at its launch complex near Cape Canaveral, Florida, when the incident occurred. Spaceflight News and tracking site NSF captured video of the incident, showing how the rocket went up in a massive plume of flame while standing on the company's launch pad. "We experienced an anomaly during today's hot fire test," Blue Origin said in a social media post. "All personnel have been accounted for.
Bezos, the company's founder and owner, said in a post that Blue Origin would rebuild after the accident. "Very rough day," he said. A spokesman for the Space Force, which oversees the property, including Blue Origin site, said emergency personnel had responded to the explosion. Military officials working with the company and others are evaluating data to determine what might have caused the accident, he said. That was Bezos' uncrewed rocket explodes in a ball of fire. Next, Tyson taps insider as CEO by Patrick Thomas and Colin Kelleher. Tyson Foods said Jeff Schomburger, a member of the company's board and former Procter & Gamble executive, will take over as the meatpacking giant's next leader. Schomburger will succeed Donnie King, a veteran of the chicken business, who has served as Tyson CEO since 2021 and spent over four decades with the company. After a transition period beginning in July, Schomburger's first day as CEO will be October 4th, Tyson said Thursday. The CEO change at the Springdale, Arkansas-based company follows years of efforts to improve its chicken processing business, which has helped boost its profit in recent months. Tyson also has been looking for ways to grow its prepared food division, which includes brands such as Hillshire Farms Deli Meats, Jimmy Dean Sausage, and Ballpark Hot Dogs. Tyson, which estimates it produces roughly 1 in every 5 pounds of beef, pork, and chicken consumed in the United States, is also grappling with a nationwide cattle shortage that's causing billions of dollars in losses for meatpacking companies. Cattle herds are at their lowest level in 75 years, driving up costs for processors. Schomburg's appointment came as a surprise. Many meat industry analysts and people around the company had expected Tyson's chief operating officer, Devin Cole, to be next in line for the top job at Tyson after being named in its current role last fall. Shares of Tyson fell 6.1% on Thursday. Schomburger, 64, joined Tyson's board in 2016 and became lead independent director in November of 2025. He spent roughly 35 years at Procter & Gamble, and served as global sales officer from 2015 until he retired in 2019. Schomburger started at P&G as a sales representative before rising through the ranks in the company's paper products business. He went on to hold leadership positions, including president of the company's global Walmart team. The board and I are confident in Jeff Schomburg's ability to lead Tyson Foods and its next chapter of growth, said company chairman John H. Tyson, who once said he dreamed of turning his family's company into the Procter & Gamble of the meat case. The company said King will remain a member of the board after exiting the CEO role. King became CEO after a stretch in which the company had five different CEOs in 5 years. At an investor event in May of 2022, King said he planned to remain CEO for at least 5 years. That was Tyson taps insider for CEO. Moving on, TD Bank lifts dividend after strong quarter for operations by Rob M. Stewart. Toronto Dominion Bank is lifting its dividend payout, joining other big Canadian banks in returning cash to investors following a strong underlying performance in the last quarter. The lender said it would increase its dividend 3.7% for the new quarter. The boost reflects confidence in TD's growth and earnings power, Chief Executive Raymond Chun said. Chun said the bank logged a strong quarter with record second quarter earnings in Canadian personal and commercial banking, record earnings in wealth management and insurance and wholesale banking, and accelerated momentum in U.S. banking, where TD is rebuilding after failings in its anti-money laundering controls that led to a historic settlement with U.S. authorities. Still, earnings were down sharply after the gain last year from the sale of TD's stake in Charles Schwab. Although up from the previous quarter, TD's net income fell to 4.25 billion Canadian dollars, equivalent to 3.07 billion US dollars.
The prior year's earnings included a nearly $9 billion gain on the Schwab exit, as well as its share of income from the investment. Earnings per share included certain items which the bank uses to assess its underlying performance and came in at $2.38 Canadian, beating the $2.22 Canadian mean estimate of analysts polled by FactSet. Overall revenue was down 31% year over year to $15.8 billion Canadian dollars for the 3 months to April 30th, though on an adjusted basis, the bank said revenue increased 5.9%. Net interest income was up 9%, though non-interest income dropped 53% after the year-ago gain on the Schwab sale. TD, Canada's second largest bank by market value, recorded a provision for credit losses of $1 billion Canadian dollars, $38 million Canadian dollars lower than in the prior quarter, and $340 million lower than last year. Journalists had expected about $1.09 billion to have been set aside in the quarter against the risk of loans defaulting. Will pay a dividend of $1.12 Canadian a share, an increase of 4 Canadian cents, on or after July 31st to shareholders of record at the close of business July 10th. TD Capital's position remains strong. Its Common Equity Tier 1 capital ratio stood at 14.3% as of the end of April, down slightly from 14.5% the quarter before. Canada's banking regulator requires the big lenders to maintain a capital ratio of at least 11.5% of rated risk assets. That was TD Bank lifts dividend after a strong quarter for operations. Next, we move from banking to media with this article, ABC Raises the Stakes in Protest to FCC, by Joe Flint. Disney's ABC on Thursday complied with the Federal Trade Commission's order to file for early license renewals for its 8 local broadcast stations, but it pushed back on the regulatory agency's demands, calling them unconstitutional. In the filing, ABC said it was complying under protest, describing the FCC's order as an effort to suppress speech under the guise of bureaucratic process. Requesting early renewals is unusual and seen as a sign that the agency is preparing to challenge an owner's fitness to hold a broadcast license. FCC Chairman Brendan Carr launched a probe in March of 2025 into Disney's diversity, equity, and inclusion initiatives to determine whether the initiatives violated the agency's prohibition on unlawful discrimination. He has said he called for early renewals for its stations in part because he believes Disney hasn't been totally forthcoming in complying with the agency's request for information. Disney said in a previous regulatory filing that it sent over 10,000 pages of documents in response to FCC requests. Disney says Carr is targeting ABC to suppress speech and content the administration finds objectionable. Both The View and late-night program Jimmy Kimmel Live have long been critical of Trump and his administration. The order is inconsistent with a legitimate exercise of investigative authority and is plainly incompatible with the First Amendment, Disney said in its filing. Carr has insisted the early renewal order is strictly about DEI. On Thursday, after ABC filed, Carr wrote on X that allegations include concerns about Disney hiring, promoting, compensating, and providing or denying workplace opportunities based on protected characteristics. The FCC has launched a separate inquiry into whether The View qualifies for an exemption from equal time rules because it's considered a news program. The rules apply to radio and broadcast television and require shows that have candidates on during elections also bring on their opponents. Last week, the agency issued a notice seeking comments from the public about whether The View should be considered a bona fide news program. On Thursday, the FCC
issued a notice reminding broadcasters of their public interest obligations, saying, quote, programming decisions by broadcasters must be made in service of the public and be responsive to the needs of the local community they are licensed to serve, not the private interests of national networks, unquote. Regarding the discrimination allegations, Disney said neither the Communications Act nor the FCC's rules suggest that DEI practices are relevant to renewal evaluation, let alone that they could trigger an extraordinary accelerated renewal proceeding. The FCC is attempting to apply new and undefined standards to Disney stations that are precisely the retroactive application of novel requirements the Supreme Court has repeatedly condemned. The true purpose of the exercise is to suppress speech, Disney said. The FCC could attempt to fine the stations or launch a license revocation process. The bars for both are very high, and they would likely face challenges in court from Disney and could take several years to play out. The last time the FCC revoked a broadcast license related to a station's programming was in 1969, when a Jackson, Mississippi station lost its license for defending segregation on the air. Democratic FCC Commissioner Ana Gomez has been critical of Carr and his attacks on Disney and ABC. She wrote a letter to Disney CEO Josh D'Amaro saying the FCC's actions are part of a sustained, coordinated campaign of censorship and control by the Trump administration. She encouraged Disney to keep fighting. That was ABC Raises the Stakes in Protest to FCC. Next up, GDP Growth Revised Lower by Harriet Torrey. The U.S. economy grew more slowly during the first 3 months of the year, updated government data showed Thursday. Gross domestic product, a broad measure of the goods and services produced across the U.S., rose at a 1.6% seasonally and inflation-adjusted annual rate in January through March, the Commerce Department said Thursday. The department previously estimated first quarter GDP rose at a 2% rate, and economists surveyed by the Wall Street Journal had expected the pace to stay at 2%. The downgrade to the GDP reading was largely due to a lower estimate for inventory investment. Even so, consumer spending on services like healthcare was revised lower for the quarter. Overall, consumer spending rose at a 1.4% rate compared with a previous estimate of 1.6%. The key measure of U.S. business earnings, profits after tax without inventory valuation and capital consumption adjustments, increased 3.3% from the prior quarter and was up 17% from a year ago. That was the largest year-over-year change in corporate profits since the final quarter of 2021. That was GDP growth revised lower. Next, mortgage rates rise again by Nicole Friedman. Mortgage rates climbed this week, keeping home buying activity subdued during the most important time of year for home sales. The average rate for a 30-year fixed mortgage rose to 6.53% this week from 6.51% last week, and the highest level since August, Freddie Mac said Thursday. Spring is usually the busiest season for home sales. The real estate industry hoped for a rebound in activity this spring after a long, sluggish stretch. That was mortgage rates rise again. Next, inflation gauge tops Fed target by Jessica Kawachi. The Fed's preferred gauge of monthly price increases grew at a slower pace in April, but remained above its preferred target rate, the Commerce Department said Thursday. The Personal Consumption Expenditures Price Index climbed by 0.4% in April from the previous month, after rising by 0.7% in March, the Commerce Department said. Excluding the volatile food and energy categories, core PCE prices rose by 0.2%. Over the past year, the PCE price increase has been up by 3.8%, still above the 2% target rate for the Fed.
The core 12-month PCE inflation rate is 3.3%. The report also showed consumer spending rose by 0.5% last month, in line with what economists polled by the Wall Street Journal had expected. Personal income was unchanged compared with the 0.4% forecast. That was inflation gauge tops Fed target. Next, gaming and computers lift sales and profit by Elias Shishkel. Best Buy reported higher profit and rising sales in the first quarter, boosted by gaming, computer, and cell phone demand as the electronics retailer prepares to bring in a new chief executive. Profit rose to $276 million, or $1.31 a share, from $202 million, or 95 cents a share, in the earlier year quarter. Revenue rose to $8.94 billion from $8.77 billion. Sales of emerging categories, including 3D printers and glass embedded with AI features, doubled. Jason Bonfig, who takes over as CEO in November, highlighted plans to boost experiences at stores and open new medium and small format locations. That was Gaming and Computers Lift Sales and Profit. Next, Retailers' Loss Narrows in Quarter by Connor Hart. Kohl's narrowed its loss during the last quarter and logged what it called the best same-store sales performance in years. The department store chain posted a loss of $14 million for its 3 months ended May 2nd, compared with a loss of $15 million a year earlier. The quarterly loss came to 13 cents a share, compared with an analyst's expectation for a loss of 16 cents a share, according to FactSet. Sales slipped 1.7% to $3 billion, in line with Wall Street models. Comparable sales, which account for store openings and closings, ebbed 1.1%. Analysts had been expecting same-store sales to fall 1.7%. That was Retailers' Loss Narrows in Quarter. Next, we'll turn to the opinion section of the journal and begin with this item. The GOP wants to tax your car. Campaign slogans can be catchy, clumsy, or clever. Few are as crazy as the one Republicans are setting themselves up for this fall. Vote GOP, the party that brought you a national car tax. The House Transportation and Infrastructure Committee laid the groundwork last week in passing a 5-year reauthorization of transportation programs. Greedy for more infrastructure dollars to shower on home states in a midterm and unwilling to raise the gasoline tax, Republicans conjured up a new revenue stream, the first ever federal annual registration fee for vehicles. How bad is this policy and how big a political trap? All but one committee Democrat voted for the bill with unrestrained glee. Such is the blindness that accompanies Washington's lust for earmarking dollars for home state pork. It wasn't 5 years ago that Congress used the excuse of the last transportation authorization to enact Joe Biden's Infrastructure Investment and Jobs Act. That $1.2 trillion extravaganza showered dollars on every bridge, water, metro, bike path, and pothole-filling project in the country. It was sold as the ultimate fix for our ailing apparatus. Only now, it's an election year. Apparently, everything is still ailing. The new bill would spend nearly $600 billion more. The GOP's problem? How to pay for this? Bipartisan spenders have long moaned that the Highway Trust Fund, financed by the 18-cent-a-gallon federal gasoline tax, isn't keeping up with their insatiable needs. But with the Iran conflict hiking gas prices, the GOP knows raising the federal gas tax is political harry-carry. It instead talked itself into a gentler death. A new fee on electric vehicles and hybrids to be presented to MAGA crowds as an overdue levy on freeloading Tesla owners who pay no gasoline tax.
Specifically, this bill would establish a $150 annual fee on EVs and around $50 annual fee on plug-in hybrids, a $30 billion new tax. Equally disturbing, it would create a whole new infrastructure for collecting the money, requisitioning state departments of motor vehicles to become the Fed's new tax collectors. States that refuse would lose federal funding. Policy-wise, this idea is as short-sighted as they come. The GOP will bleat that its new Frankenstein targets EV and hybrid owners. True, until it doesn't. What Republicans build, Democrats will supersize. As Americans for Tax Reform's Grover Norquist warned, as soon as the Democrats get into power, they'll say, oh my goodness, there's the car tax loophole. We must have the car tax on all cars. It won't take them 2 weeks to do that. And don't think it'll stop there. Not after every local DMV has become a branch of the Internal Revenue Service. With that plumbing in place, Democrats can expand or exempt the fee and plenty of new climate-related taxes with infinite creativity. Greater and varying annual amounts of for gas guzzlers, luxury ride vehicles that choke metro centers. Lower fees based on income, profession, or government-favored safety features. Hedge fund owners' car tax, $2,000. Union teachers' car tax, $11. What could possibly go wrong? Politically, it's even more foolish. Millions of Americans have bought electric and hybrid vehicles in recent years, and Congress paid them mass subsidies to do so. Republicans who say they want to run on affordability want to penalize those households with a brand new bill on October 1st. Yes, these geniuses would impose this tax 1 month before the election. Does the GOP fail to realize this pool contains any number of would-be, but won't-be, GOP voters? Democrats won't bother making distinctions over who pays the tax now or under their own plans. They will brand their opponents tax hikers and, worse, creators of a national car tax. How much do Americans like car taxes? They loathe them. Ask the residents of Deep Blue, Oregon, 83% of whom this month voted down a new car tax and gas tax hike. Both candidates in Virginia's gubernatorial race last year ran on killing the most hated tax in the state, the personal property tax on vehicles. At least some Republicans get it. Florida Governor Ron DeSantis torched the proposal over the weekend. Commandeering state DMVs into federal tax collectors is not constitutional. And yes, the tax would be extended to all cars in no time. Just say no. Or there's Texas Representative Chip Roy, who said to Politico that the idea surfaced last year. Are you out of your frickin' mind? Like, the party of limited government is going to go out and say, we're going to have a car tax. Apparently, yes. Because the party of limited government has forgotten its mission. A reform-minded, oriented GOP wouldn't be dreaming up new taxes to further grow the pork barrel that is the Highway Trust Fund. Herbert Hoover invented the temporary 1 cent a gallon federal gasoline tax to shore up deficits. It was later made permanent and increased to pay for the interstate highway system. That system was built decades ago. It's long past time to begin the process of returning to the states the job of raising the funds to maintain their own roads and bridges. Limited federal government. No national car tax. That was the GOP wants to tax your car. And finally, where the Iran talks stand now. U.S. negotiators are more confident than ever that they're nearing the preliminary deal with Iran. The selling point is that it would promise to reopen the Strait of Hormuz. The worry is that the fine print on Iran's nuclear program, the resolution of which would wait 60 days of talks. On Thursday, Axios reported that U.S. and Iranian negotiators reached an agreement, but President Trump had yet to give final approval. While agreement is close,
With Iranian initials put on paper, we can report that the text isn't fully settled. And while Mr. Trump may be reserving his final decision, the ball is now in the Iranian regime's opaque court on two points of final language. Here's where the memo stands. Iran would commit to demining the strait within 30 days so traffic can be unrestricted and untolled, though the U.S. would expect more commercial ships to flow through the strait's southern lane immediately. Here, it's especially important for the language to be clear, as Iran has already reneged twice on reopening the strait. The risk is Iran tries to charge fees and require permission to cross, but U.S. negotiators expect the strait to return fully to pre-war options. The sides would also agree in writing to settle the disposition of Iran's enriched uranium in further talks. Though it's better to fill in details of what, when, and how in advance, lest the regime try to wriggle out. The good news is the mooted deal doesn't speak only of highly enriched uranium. U.S. negotiators appreciate that uranium enriched even to 3.67% is already 70% of the effort toward weapons grade. They want Iran's stockpiled enriched uranium to be disposed of one way or the other. Iran's regime would be on track for sanctions relief, though not up front. That would come in exchange for progress in negotiations and then for performance of the deal. Humanitarian relief in particular, perhaps through the mechanism of restricted funds held in Qatar or Oman, could be negotiated soon after the memorandum is signed. The right policy in the administration's slogan of no dust, no dollars. The deal's two-stage structure is the biggest risk. Without a U.S. blockade during nuclear negotiations, it will become even harder to extract concessions or secure their execution. Iran dragged out talks with Barack Obama for 2 years. Now it would love to extend Mr. Trump's 60 days indefinitely. Like it or not, the U.S. military threat becomes less credible the longer talks drag on. Despite Iran's reneging on Hormuz and repeated attacks on U.S. forces and Gulf allies, the ceasefire has gone on longer than the war. The regime may conclude Mr. Trump won't return to the fight, especially 60 days closer to the midterm elections. A good deal would remove what remains of Iran's nuclear program. That means all the enriched uranium and the underground sites with intrusive inspections and an enrichment ban. Major gaps remain on these second-phase matters, and for one reason only. Iran's regime still intends to pursue nuclear bombs. It negotiates with that in mind. That was where the Iran talks stand now. And that brings us to the end of today's Wall Street Journal for Friday, May 29th, 2026. I'm your Sun Sounds volunteer broadcaster, Jim Mitchell. Thank you for listening. Stay tuned for more interesting programming right here on Sun Sounds of Arizona.

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1: When Jim and Peggy McMahon decided to put together an estate plan, they included Sun Sounds. 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
1: 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That's 480-774-8300.

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Hello, folks. This is Peggy Garvey McMahon, your volunteer reader for Sun Sounds. And I have Time Magazine for you today. This is week two of our bi-weekly issue, and I'd like to read the brief and the view articles to you. Our first story in the brief is Leaving Europe, and this is by Rebecca Schneid. U.S. troops face a drawdown as Trump's Iran war spills into the future of NATO. Announcement by the Trump administration that the United States would withdraw 5,000 troops from Germany has shaken American-European allies, but it may be just the beginning of a much wider withdrawal from the continent. The Pentagon blandly stated on May 1st that the decision came after a thorough review of the department's former posture in Europe and is in thorough review of the department's force posture in Europe and is in recognition of the theater requirements and conditions on the ground. But President Donald Trump made clear that politics played a major role in the decision and that more troop withdrawals would follow, a move that would represent a dramatic scale back of the United States' commitment in European security and NATO determination. "We're going to cut way down," Trump said in Palm Beach, Florida, "and we're cutting a lot further than 5,000. Trump's move came amid a long simmering tension between the U.S. and its longtime European allies, which had been made worse by disagreements over the war in Iran. Trump has expressed anger at European allies, most of them fellow NATO members, after they refused to provide support to the United States and Israel's war. When NATO countries declined to send warships to help open the Strait of Hormuz, he called them useless and cowards, and has since been seemingly trying to punish his European allies. An internal Pentagon email reported by Reuters on April 24th laid out a series of ways that the United States could respond to difficult allies, such as reviewing diplomatic support for European countries, imperial possessions like the UK's claim to the Falkland Islands, or floating the idea of suspending Spain from NATO. German Chancellor Friedrich Merz earned Trump's ire for criticizing the Iran war, saying that the U.S. is being humiliated by the conflict. "The Iranians are obviously very skilled at negotiating, or rather very skillful at not negotiating, letting the Americans travel to Islamabad and then leave them again without any result," Merz said on April 27th. Germany's defense minister Boris Pistorius said that Trump's withdrawal was anticipated and that the presence of American troops in Europe, and particularly in Germany, lies in our interest and in the interest of the United States. Even with the withdrawal, Germany will still host more than 30,000 United States troops. But there were signs of Republican opposition to Trump's move. The Republican chairman of the Senate and House Armed Services Committees released a statement on May 2nd saying they were very concerned about the troop withdrawal. Germany may have stepped up in response to President Trump's call for greater burden sharing, significantly increasing defense spending and providing seamless access, basing, and overflight for the United States forces in support of Operation Epic Fury, says Senator Roger Wicker of Mississippi,
and Representative Mike Rogers of Alabama in a joint statement. In withdrawing troops, these lawmakers argue that the United States could send the wrong signal to Vladimir Putin and Russia as the country continues its invasion of Ukraine. Trump's European withdrawal goes far beyond Germany. The president threatened that he would probably pull back troops from Spain and Italy too, as his relationship with the nation's leaders had deteriorated also over the Iran war. Why shouldn't I? Italy has not been of any

Spanish Prime Minister Pedro Sanchez clashed with Trump after calling United States and Israel strikes on Iran illegal and refusing U.S. access to Spain's joint military bases for operations related to the war. And Italy also declined United States military aircraft use of the Signorella Air Base in Sicily, citing the failure to obtain prior authorization before departing. Unlike Spain, Italy has a conservative leader, Giorgia Meloni, who was once a staunch ally of Trump's in Europe. But following Meloni's opposition to the Iran war and her criticism of Trump's attacks on Pope Leo XIV, Trump called her unacceptable. Meanwhile, the Pentagon has told NATO across Europe to also expect weapon delays as the United States works to replenish its own stockpiles depleted by the Iran war. The UK, Poland, Lithuania, and Estonia are among the countries expected to face delays in the Financial Times reported on May 1st. These delays have heightened concerns about Ukraine's shortage of U.S.-made missiles that it uses to defend against Russian attacks. European leaders meeting in Yerevan, Armenia, on May 4th expressed surprise about the timing of Trump's move, but not about the trajectory of U.S. support. I think it shows that we have to really strengthen the European pillar in NATO, said Kaja Dallas, the European Union's foreign policy chief. When asked if she believed that Trump's Germany troop withdrawal was an attempt to punish Merz for his criticism of the Iran war, Collis replied, "I don't see into the head of President Trump. He has to explain it for himself." Our next story in the brief, folks, is Swiss voters vote to decide whether to cap population. An unusual proposal by the right-wing Swiss People's Party to limit Switzerland's population appears to be gaining ground, despite concerns that it could endanger the economy and relations with the European Union. Under the proposal, if the country's population exceeds 9.5 million before 2050, the government would have to take measures to curb immigration, including tightening rules for asylum and permanent residence. Crossing that threshold could also force the government to renegotiate international agreements that drive population growth, according to the proposal. If the population hits 10 million, Switzerland would likely have to abandon a free government agreement with the European Union that has been in place for more than 20 years, and the country is not a European Union member. Switzerland has experienced rapid population growth, largely driven by immigration, with the population increasing by 1.9 million since 2000, according to think tank Avenir Suisse. The population exceeded 9 million last year, with foreign nationals accounting for around 27% per government data. The Swiss People's Party argues that uncontrolled immigration is placing overwhelming pressure on Switzerland's public infrastructure and driving up housing costs. Many lawmakers have opposed the proposal, and the government rejected it in March, but more than 114,000 people signed on to the initiative, reaching that threshold for a referendum, which would be held on June 14th.

0: Economic Suisse, Switzerland's largest business federation, has objected to the proposal, warning that limiting immigration could lead to labor shortages, industries that depend on foreign labor, like healthcare and services. But a survey of 16,176 respondents in late April showed that 52% were in favor of the proposal, while 46% were against it. The remaining 2% were undecided. The results suggest that support for the proposal has grown since early March, when a poll showed that 45% of respondents were in favor and 47% against. And this is by Miranda Geronim. Next is the Briefs News, A Good Question. Is CDC messaging affecting people's trust in vaccines? And this is by Jeffrey Kluger. Vaccines have long been considered by experts to be among the most studied medical interventions, and on the whole, Americans are still broadly supportive of them. But during President Donald Trump's second term, the agency that makes recommendations about vaccines, the U.S. Centers for Disease Control and Prevention, CDC, has, without new scientific evidence, cast fresh doubt on their safety and resurfaced the disapproved link between vaccines and autism. He has cast fresh doubt on their safety and resurfaced the disproven link between vaccines and autism. Before November 19, 2025, the CDC's website was unequivocal on the topic. Studies have shown there is no link between receiving vaccines and developing autism spectrum disorder, it read. That guidance has since been essentially reversed. It now says the claim vaccines do not cause autism is not an evidence-based claim because studies have not ruled out the possibility that infant vaccines cause autism. Studies supporting a link have been ignored by health authorities. The assertion is false, reflecting the long-standing vaccine skeptical views of Robert F. Kennedy Jr., Secretary of Health and Human Services, HHS, and new research published in the Journal of Science suggests that it's affecting what Americans believe. What concerns me is not only the immediate effect on vaccine attitudes, but also the broader downstream effects, reduced trust in the CDC, and greater endorsement of science denial practices may shape how people will engage or not engage with information about vaccines more generally, says Robert Rome, professor of psychology at the University of Vienna, who led the new study. To continue their work, Bohm and his colleagues asked nearly 3,000 United States adults a range of questions about the safety and efficacy of vaccines. Before answering the questions, people read either the CDC's former position on vaccines and autism, the CDC's new stance, or nothing at all. Reading the statements seemed to influence how people felt about vaccines. The group that read the CDC's old position, for example, was less likely to believe that vaccines might cause adverse effects. The group that read the new, more skeptical position was a bit likelier to believe it. When people were asked if they could get a recommended vaccine, those who read the new position were less enthusiastic than those who read the old one. Trust in the CDC itself was boosted by the old vaccine statement and lowered by the new one. The research also looked at some of the tropes and arguments that the anti-vaccine movement often deploys, such as setting impossible standards of scientific proof and cherry-picking data. Conspiracy theories and logical fallacies were tested too. In all of these cases, people who read the new CDC statements were more likely to take the bait, while people who read the old were less likely to believe them. It is always difficult to attribute changes in vaccination rates to one single factor, says Baum. But in my view, this shift in CDC communication could indeed contribute to declining vaccine confidence and ultimately in lower vaccination rates. Baum and his team aren't the only ones looking at how people form opinions about vaccines. In a new study published in the journal Vaccine, researchers surveyed nearly 3,000 United States adults to determine where they get their daily news and whether that seemed to influence their views on vaccines. People who consumed news from the New Right media, which often attracts vaccine skeptical viewpoints, were more than twice as likely to vaccine hesitant as people who get their information either from more mainstream or left-wing outlets. As easily as vaccine guidance from the top has shifted, it could shift back under new leadership. Research shows that communicating scientific consensus can strengthen trust in science, Baum says. So if that communication changes, it can also change how people think about vaccines. If not, he warns, the country risks more outbreaks of preventable diseases. We should not imagine epidemics as something that only happen after vaccination rates collapse dramatically, Baum says. For highly contagious diseases, such as measles, even relatively small declines in vaccine confidence and uptake can create pockets of vulnerability. Next, folks, I have some milestones for you, and the first one is Ted Turner died, a nonstop news visionary. When Ted Turner founded Cable News Network, CNN, in 1980, he forever transformed media by establishing a 24-hour rolling broadcast of news. In the years that followed, even as Turner went on to found TNT, TCM, and the Cartoon Network, the constant presence of up-to-the-minute news, and later, talk about it, became a defining feature of modern life. The entrepreneur, who revealed in 2018 that he had been diagnosed with Lewy body dementia, a progressive brain disorder that affects memory and other cognitive functions, died on May 6th at 87. Following the media mogul's death, CNN chief international anchor Christopher Amanpour said that working for Ted and his vision had been the proudest achievement of my lifetime. President Donald Trump described Turner as one of the greatest of all time. Media was not the only realm in which Turner left an enduring mark. As a philanthropist, he was passionate about environmental conservation. He established the Turner Foundation with a focus on safeguarding habitats, bettering communities, sustainable living, and environmental protection. And he amassed around 2 million acres of land across North America which his family continues to run, striving to rely on sustainable land management practices. But his pioneering development of television news was what earned him the title of Time's Man of the Year in 1991. CNN has become audiences' unblinking eyes on events, including the first Gulf War and the collapse of the Soviet Union. Turner, Time noted, had not only broadcast world news, but also influenced it by transforming viewers into instant witnesses of history. And this is by Callum Sutherland. Another milestone is a voting rights map is overturned. In a landmark ruling on April 29th, the Supreme Court moved to undermine a major provision of the Voting Rights Act, further eroding a law long hailed as a cornerstone of the civil rights movement. At issue was a map the Louisiana legislature passed in 2022 that a group of black voters argued violated the act by packing the state's black population into one congressional district. In response, a court ordered the state to draw a new map. A group of non-African American voters then argued in a new lawsuit that the replacement map violated the Constitution's Equal Protection Clause by sorting voters based on race. The justices agreed 6-3, describing the map as an unconstitutional racial gerrymander. The High Court has been chipping away at the Voting Rights Act's power for years. Now, as several Republican-led states launched plans to quickly redraw their maps before this year's midterm elections, the ruling is expected to accelerate a volatile new era of partisan redistricting across the country. And this is by Philip Wang. Folks, you're listening to Sun Sounds, and we're continuing now with Time Magazine, Week 2. This is the brief, and this article is Time With. Departing GOP Senator Tom Tillis takes aim at Trump's inner circle. This is by Brian Bennett. When Republican Tom Tillis packs up his Senate office in January to return to North Carolina, he'll be taking with him a collection of elephant statues that greets visitors. There's one dressed as a circus clown, a pink elephant, a mama elephant snuggling with her baby. One of his favorites has its leg draped over the edge of a shelf, eyes rolled up, looking tired and relaxed. Tillis calls it the laid-back elephant and sees himself spiritually in the same pose. Do I get intense? Of course. But I like being a little bit laid-back and a little bit real, Tillis tells Time in April, amid evidence that might be fairly described as mixed. In his remaining 8 months in office, Tillis makes it clear that he plans to continue showing Washington how a senator can wield power in the Trump era and get results. Already, he has held up President Trump's pick to be the next Federal Reserve chair, forcing the Department of Justice to drop an investigation into outgoing chair Jerome Powell. Tillis says he'll do the same for Trump's next Attorney General nominee if that person downplays the storming of the Capitol on January 6th. In March, Tillis called for the resignation of Kristi Noem as Secretary of Homeland Security days before Trump fired her. Senator Tillis has shown the difference that one person with the convictions can make in a position, says longtime Republican state strategist Will Ayers. Some Trump allies have tried to paint Tillis as just another GOP traitor, a gadfly, no more consequential than a former MAGA star Marjorie Taylor Greene, who has excoriated Trump on everything from the Iran war to his mental fitness since abruptly announcing her resignation from Congress late last year. Tillis, however, has been more surgical in how he publicly defies the leader of his party, all in service of one goal, changing Trump's mind. In a strategy that could make Tillis's final year among the most consequential of his two decades in politics, while also, he hopes, helping Republicans avoid a midterm shellacking. "I didn't come here to make friends," Tillis says, bending his tight smile slightly to the right. "I came here to be a part of governing the most exceptional nation that has ever existed." Tillis's effort comes amid stiff political headwinds for his party, as Trump's approval ratings sink below 40%. In Tillis's view, Republicans lose control of Congress, the administration's overreaching will be to blame. But Tillis himself won't have to face voters again or worry about Trump's wrath. The president has called Tillis a loser and terrible, and celebrated when Tillis announced last year that he wasn't running for re-election. But Tillis has avoided hitting back directly at Trump, instead keeping focused on the people advising the president as he angles for more changes in the administration's upper ranks. Some of Tillis's harsher critics for Trump's deputy chief of staff, Stephen Miller, whom Tillis blamed for policies that led to the brutal show of force by immigrant agents in Minnesota, and whom Tillis was clearly referring to in a recent Senate floor speech when he said he was sick of stupid. Republicans would likely fare better in November if Miller left the White House, Tillis told Time. White House spokesman Stephen Chung tells Time that Miller has worked tirelessly to advance Trump's agenda and will continue to do so. If there's a through line to Tillis' strategy, it's shoring up GOP support in toss-up states. I always laugh at people that are from states where a dead Republican can beat a live Democrat, trying to tell me what I got to do to win an election in North Carolina. It's not too late, he argues, for his caucus to show some independence. Run alongside the president when it makes sense and take exception on one or two things when it doesn't, he says. It doesn't mean that you're any less loyal. It means that you're smart and trying to get reelected. Among the elephants in his office is one that he sees as a key to his political rise. It appeared on the cover of Time in May 2009, a red, white, and blue Republican pachyderm labeled endangered species. Tillis, then a business executive and member of the State House, disagreed with the premise, but also saw an opening. Democrats had just won control of Congress and the White House. His instincts told him they would push their agenda too far. He quit his day job and launched into an effort to help Republicans ride the backlash to control the North Carolina State House. In 2010, Republicans secured majorities in both the state Senate and House for the first time in 140 years. Now, Tillis fears the mirror image of that unfolding as Trump's unpopular policies may tilt the state back toward the Democrats. Tillis and Trump butted heads last year as Trump was whipping votes for his sweeping domestic policy package. White House officials had insisted on cuts to Medicaid that were poised to drain billions from North Carolina hospitals and drive up state costs. Tillis told Trump he couldn't vote for the bill. Trump then put out a call for primary challengers against Tillis. The senator found himself boxed in. He knew running for re-election after voting against the GOP's biggest win wouldn't work. But as Tillis sees it, now the party is in a pickle, trying to sell the tax cuts while struggling to defend the Medicaid cuts that they approved with them. Tillis gets most agitated when talking about Trump's inner circle. It was particularly outraged at the Justice Department's decision to investigate Powell over whether he lied to Congress about renovations at the Fed's headquarters. The criminal probe came amid Trump's effort to pressure Powell to resign. After getting that investigation dropped, Tillis now hopes to further shape the DOJ. He points to the department's losing streak, some of it tied to pursuing Trump's enemies. Of those prosecutions, Tillis says, we're going to regret this because we're setting a fairly low bar. He worries that Democrats will someday follow Trump's example. It's political physics, he says. When he packs up his elephants in January, Tillis insists, his career in public office will be over. While he's ruled out a run for governor, he hopes to help state House Republicans hold on to the majority that he helped build. But I'd have to be blind not to know that we're going to have head wounds, he said. It's now a question, he says, of stanching the bleeding. And here, folks, are some Tom Tillis quick facts. Business guy. He knows his way around a financial spreadsheet. Tillis was an executive at PricewaterhouseCoopers and IBM and managed business consulting teams. A Fed defender. To protect the independence of the Federal Reserve, Tillis held up Trump's nomination of Kevin Warsh for federal chair until Trump's Department of Justice dropped an investigation into outgoing chair Jerome Powell. Lived the January 6th riot. Tillis was inside the Senate chamber when pro-Trump voters breached the Capitol on January 6, 2021. Tillis says that he won't vote for a new attorney general who excuses the violence of that day. And votes with Trump. Tillis criticizes Trump's staff, but largely backs Trump's policies. He voted in line with Trump's position 98.5% of the time in 2025, according to Vote Hub. Folks, we're continuing with the brief. This is our last article, and it's the health article. Why it's so hard to reach your doctor and how to get a response. This is by Angela Haupt. Earlier this year, Olivia Mannion had one thing on her to-do list: schedule a six-month follow-up. She's been in remission from stage 4 Hodgkin's lymphoma for nearly 4 years, and while MRIs are always nerve-wracking, booking one was supposed to be the easy part. What followed instead? 12 phone calls, 16 portal messages, a day off from work, and a call to her therapist. At one point, she sent a message through the patient portal apologizing for being a pest. "All I was trying to do was advocate for myself," says Mannion, "and I truly felt like I was being an inconvenience to the system." Not long ago, calling your doctor meant actually talking to your doctor. Someone answered the phone, and if you needed a callback, you usually got one that day. While that scenario hasn't entirely disappeared, it's become unrecognizable for many patients. They call and reach an automated system that can't understand them, or they send messages that go unanswered for days. "I just wanted you to hear my voice," Mannion wrote to her care team through the portal after weeks of messaging back and forth. "I want you to hear me as a person." Mannion's experience is not unusual. What we're seeing is the culmination of a number of still ongoing changes in our healthcare delivery system, says Dr. Gary Price, president of the Physicians Foundation. "It's very real, and it's getting worse." Yet, patients aren't helpless. Here's how experts and experienced patients recommend navigating the system. Number one, ask a crucial question at your first appointment. The single most useful thing you can do happens at your very first appointment with a new doctor. Ask how to reach them. In an urgent situation, especially. But choosing the right words is critical. Don't ask what is the best way to reach them, says Catherine Hicks, 50, who's lived with chronic diseases since childhood. Ask what the most expedited way is. Some doctors, when asked this way, have given Hicks their cell phone number. Others have told her which staff member to ask for or which hours the portal is most reliably checked. Number two, have a message that grabs their attention. A surprising amount of patient frustration is self-inflicted, says registered nurse Juliana Parker. Calling to say, "Hi, it's Mary, can you call me back?" creates too much work for office staff. Instead, provide your full name, date of birth, and callback number, then state your symptoms, not your self-diagnosis. Those details determine how urgently your message is escalated. Number three, use the portal strategically. The patient portal is best suited for questions that can wait 24 to 48 hours, says Dr. Titus Abraham, an internal medicine physician in Annapolis, Maryland. Form anything that you describe as urgent. A phone call to the office is still the more reliable channel because calls can be triaged in real time in a way that portal messages often can't. Number four, be willing to work with the whole team. Some patients insist on speaking only to the physician. When a nurse practitioner, physician assistant, or triage nurse could answer the question just as well, and far more quickly. The days of always expecting to talk to your physician for answers unfortunately don't exist as much anymore, says Stephanie Broussard, an oncology social worker. We're moving to an interdisciplinary approach, and that may mean the person giving you answers is a PA or a triage nurse, relying on guidance from the doctor. Number 5, don't stress about being a bother. Perhaps the most important thing, Broussard says, is to remind yourself that you're not being a burden by calling. The triage lines, the portal, the patient navigators exist because practices want to hear from you before symptoms become serious. You matter, she says, and it's important that you advocate for yourself and see that you're worthy of the time and attention. Folks, you are listening to Sun Sounds, and we are continuing now with week 2 of Time Magazine. We finished reading the stories in The Brief, and we're moving along right now to the stories in The View. And the first one is Double Danger. This is by Carl Smith and Angela Hattery. A judge had ordered Justin Fairfax, the former lieutenant governor of Virginia, to move out of his house where on April he killed his wife and then himself. On April 9th, in Shreveport, Louisiana, Shamar Elkins shot his wife, a second woman, and 8 children the day before he was due in divorce court. These are not anomalies. They are data points in a crisis that has persisted for generations. The two cases have catalyzed a necessary national conversation about the fact that a woman's risk of being killed by an intimate partner is highest in the weeks and the months around a separation. But that conversation must not flatten the racial dimensions of this crisis. All 3 adult victims were black women. Both men were black. And while domestic violence crosses every racial and economic line, the data are unambiguous. Black women bear a disproportionate share of the consequences. According to a 2025 study by the Violence Policy Center, black women are killed by men at twice the rate of their white counterparts. Domestic violence homicide is a leading cause of homicide of women, accounting for 30% to 40% of homicides. The majority were killed with firearms. A separate Centers for Disease Control and Prevention analysis found that more than 4 in 10 black women experience physical violence from an intimate partner during their lifetimes, a rate exceeding that for any other demographic. The problem is not simply a shortage of shelters or hotlines, although those are real. The deeper barrier is trust. For black women, a justified historical skepticism toward police and child protective services, institutions with long records of over-policing black families and under-protecting black victims, creates a painful calculus. Seeking help can mean inviting the state into one's home in ways that may bring new harms, including the removal of children or criminalization of a partner whose behavior has not yet risen to the level of a chargeable offense. We argue that this is not paranoia, but rather a rational response to documented institutional patterns. At the same time, access to culturally competent mental health care for black men experiencing crisis, the other side of this equation, remains severely limited. Programs like the YB Men Project, which creates peer-supported spaces for young black men to address mental health openly, represent a promising model. But they are chronically underfunded relative to the scale of need. Elkins, the Shreveport man, sought help at a Louisiana VA hospital. Former Lieutenant Governor Fairfax's mental health deterioration was documented in a court record where a judge called very concerning his reluctance to seek care. In neither case did the systems intercept the trajectory toward violence. The response to these tragedies cannot be limited to candlelight vigils and expressions of heartbreak from elected officials, however sincere. Public policy must address the structural conditions behind the crisis. First, family courts must develop robust lethality assessment protocols triggered by the conditions most associated with intimate partner homicide: recent or pending separation, history of coercive control, access to firearms, and deteriorating mental health in the respondent. These assessments exist, but they are not universally required resource. Second, federal and state funding for domestic violence services must be directed with equity in mind. Community-based organizations serving Black survivors are routinely underfunded relative to their caseload. The Federal Violence Against Women Act provides an important foundation, but its implementation must be evaluated for equity in resource distribution. Third, mental health dimension of domestic violence cannot be treated as separate from prevention. Expanded access to affordable, culturally competent mental health services, particularly for Black men in economic and legal crisis, is not a peripheral concern. It is central. This means finding community mental health infrastructure, not just crisis hotlines, and ensuring VA services reach veterans before, not after, a household is in acute danger. And finally, mandatory holding periods for firearm purchases during active divorce and domestic proceedings, combined with better enforcement of existing laws prohibiting individuals subject to domestic violence protective orders from possessing firearms, representing common sense interventions with documented effectiveness. And both Elkins and Fairfax had legal histories and behavioral red flags. Neither should have had a gun. We failed these families, and we cannot afford to fail anyone else. And Smith, the author, is a senior researcher fellow at Hattery and co-founder of the University of Delaware Center for the Study and Prevention of Gender-Based Violence. Next, we have the risk report in The View, and this is by Ian Bremmer. As if the battlefield stalemate itself weren't enough to prolong the bleeding on both sides of Russia's war on Ukraine, domestic politics in Kyiv are clouding the outlook even further. President Volodymyr Zelensky and his political party, Servant of the People, SP, have lost some of their grip on the Verkhovna Rada, Ukraine's parliament, passage of new laws that still require 226 votes, a majority of the 450 members awarded seats in the latest election in 2019. But 59 members, including 27 from SP, have resigned since that vote, and because war and martial law across the country make elections impossible, these losses leave the Rada with just 391 members. The trusted core of the president's party may still command about 150 votes, depending on the bill in question. But that leaves Zelensky trying to round up at least 70 more votes from his sometime allies in order to pass bills and bring about change. That process was easier when the president could count on Andriy Vermach, his longtime chief of staff and political enforcer, to whip up the needed votes. But Vermach was forced to resign his post last November following news of an investigation into his possible role in a $100 million corruption scandal. The charge that some officials had demanded large bribes from state-run nuclear company Energoatom at a moment when Russia was launching destructive attacks on Ukraine's energy infrastructure proved politically too hot to handle for Zelensky and Vermach, who has never been charged with a crime, accused the president of abandoning him. In the half year since Vermach's exit, Ukraine's politics has deteriorated toward its traditional level of dysfunction. Why does it matter? Though these fractures won't undermine Ukraine's ability to continue the war, either by halting the mobilization of new troops or forcing an end to martial law, fights among lawmakers could force a repeat of Ukraine's recent failure to pass deeply unpopular tax increases at a time to meet a deadline for much-needed financial help from the IMF. But the bigger implication is that the Rada will demand the right to ratify any peace deal made with Russia to end the war. Given even small voting blocks in parliament, a potential veto over the concessions that Zelensky might offer to move his country forward. While the president has pledged that any peace deal must be ratified by public referendum, Ukraine's constitution stipulates that the public can only approve the formal surrender of territory, a single, though especially controversial element of a complex agreement. The Rada would have to ratify the rest. If a peace agreement requires constitutional amendments, for example, on Ukraine's intent to join NATO, that would demand a two-round process with a two-thirds majority on the second vote. That process could take several months, and lawmakers with post-re-election ambitions would surely play to public opinion before casting controversial votes. And any of these changes, for them to happen, the government would have to lift martial law, assuming a credible ceasefire that made that possible. But if a future peace depends on a supermajority within Ukraine's increasingly fractious parliament, even a change of heart at the top of both governments might not be enough to end this war. And folks, that does it for Time Magazine for today. We're out of time. I hope you've enjoyed hearing about what's happening. This is Peggy Garvey McMahon, your volunteer reader for Sunsounds. I've enjoyed reading for you today, and I'll look forward to next time. Have a great week. Bye now.
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1: This is Jude Costello, volunteer reader for Sun Sounds of Arizona with the Week magazine of May 29th. Outrage erupts over Trump's slush fund for allies. In a move that stunned government ethics experts, the Trump administration rolled out a $1.8 billion fund to compensate supposed victims of Biden-era lawfare and barred the IRS from pursuing any and all pending tax claims against the president, his family, or his businesses. This is one of the single most corrupt acts in American history, said Donald Sherman of the nonpartisan Citizens for Responsibility and Ethics in Washington. The Anti-Weaponization Fund, set at $1.776 billion in a nod to America's founding, was created by the Justice Department to settle a $10 billion suit President Trump brought against the IRS for failing to stop the leak of his tax returns during his first term. Acting Attorney General Todd Blanche said the fund will compensate people targeted under Biden for political, personal, or ideological reasons, and that Trump and his family will not receive payouts. Blanche refused to rule out payment to rioters convicted of assaulting police in the January 6, 2021 attack on the U.S. Capitol. Trump said he wasn't involved in creating the fund, but that it would aid people who were imprisoned wrongly and who turned out to be right. Democrats assailed what they called a slush fund for Trump's allies. It's nothing short of the sitting president of the United States looting from the Treasury for his own gain, said Senator Patty Murray, Democrat of Washington. Two police officers who clashed with rioters on January 6th sued to block the fund, saying it would help finance the insurrectionists and paramilitary groups that commit violence in Trump's name. Senator John Thune, the top Senate Republican, said he was not a big fan of the fund and expected it to receive a full vetting from lawmakers. This is Trump's most brazen theft of taxpayer cash yet, said Andrew Egger in the Bulwark. Everything about this obscene setup is designed to short-circuit all outside accountability. Blanche's order says the U.S. has no liability for misuse of the funds, and the five-person panel Blanche will pick to run the fund will not only get to keep secret how they're making disbursement decisions, but they also keep a lid on who's getting paid. This is emperor stuff and grounds for impeachment under any Congress with a shred of dignity. Trump's IRS lawsuit was bad, said National Review in an editorial, but this boondoggle is even worse. It amounts to a new government program not authorized by Congress, created under the fictional pretense of settling a dubious lawsuit the presiding judge seemed poised to throw out. The disbursement of the money through the U.S. Judgment Fund, a pot of money used to settle lawsuits against the U.S., may be legal, but there's nothing in the Constitution that requires Congress to passively let this sort of thing happen. The most egregious part is the dropping of all tax audits of Trump and his family, said Jamal Bowie in the New York Times. It shields them from any scrutiny of their business deals and financial arrangements and comes just after financial disclosures revealed that Trump bought and sold stocks worth at least $220 million, including in companies he's promoted, in the first quarter of the year. The financial stakes for Trump are significant. In 2024, the Times reported Trump could face a more than $100 million tax liability. This grift couldn't be more blatant if Trump walked out of Fort Knox with a shopping cart filled with gold bullion, said David Rothkopf in the Daily Beast. And it's just the cherry atop a vast campaign of corruption. He's accepted a luxury jet from Qatar, solicited donations to projects designed to glorify him, doled out pardons to deep-pocketed donors, sold Trump watches and other swag, and engaged in shady crypto ventures that have tripled his wealth to an estimated $6.5 billion. We are no longer a shining city on the hill. We are instead a stinking cesspool of corruption, a republic for the rapacious. Look beyond the pure corruption and you'll see an even uglier message in this fund, said Jonathan Chait in The Atlantic. Trump has all but declared that he's going to use this $1.8 billion to reward the insurrectionists who were punished for trying to violently overturn his 2020 election loss. He could have handed out that cash toward the end of his term, but he's doing it now, as the midterms approach and his popularity plummets, to communicate directly that loyal allies can expect lavish rewards. As Republicans sit quietly or tut-tut from the sidelines, his intentions grow only more naked. Trump sweeps out more Republican foes. President Trump's retribution tour rolled on with two or more rivals losing to Trump-endorsed challengers in primaries, further cementing his hold over the Republican Party. Kentucky Representative Thomas Massie, an outspoken libertarian critic, further cementing his hold over the Republican Party. Kentucky Representative Thomas Massie, an outspoken libertarian critic of Trump's war in Iran.

run at the National Prayer Breakfast and urging supporters to vote for his hand-picked challenger. In Louisiana, voters swept out Senator Bill Cassidy, who tried but failed to overcome his decision to vote to convict Trump in his 2021 impeachment trial. That disloyalty, Trump wrote on social media, is now a part of legend. Brad Raffensperger, who defied President Trump's attempt to overturn Georgia's 2020 election results, got trounced in his gubernatorial primary, finishing behind two pro-Trump candidates. In Pennsylvania, retired firefighter and union leader Bob Brooks, endorsed by both the Keystone State's moderate Governor Josh Shapiro and progressives like Vermont Senator Bernie Sanders, won a crowded Democratic congressional primary in a closely watched swing district. Massey's defeat may be the end of GOP dissent, said Mary Ellen Klass in Bloomberg, at least among elected officials who still need to face voters. Massey voted with Trump 90% of the time, but he dared to challenge the president over his abandoned campaign promises, and he got crushed by Trump-faithful older voters. GOP lawmakers didn't answer to their constituents or even their own values anymore. The man in the Oval Office alone commands absolute loyalty. Yet Trump has created a conundrum, said Shane Goldmacher in the New York Times. He seems more keen to leverage his popularity with the MAGA base to settle scores than to repair his image among the independents his party will need in November's midterms. His approval rating continues to crater, including in one New York Times Siena survey that shows only 26% of independents support the job he's doing. Congress demands answers on Iran. In a sign of growing frustration with a conflict that has sent gas and food prices soaring, the Senate advanced a measure to force President Trump to either get congressional authorization for the Iran war or end it. Four Senate Republicans broke with their party to pass the resolution, with Senator Bill Cassidy, Republican of Louisiana, defeated by a Trump-backed primary opponent, joining Senators Rand Paul, Lisa Murkowski, and Susan Collins. In the House, an Armed Services Committee hearing with U.S. Central Command leader Admiral Brad Cooper turned bitterly contentious. Representative Seth Moulton, Democrat of Massachusetts, asked whether there were plans to actually win this war, wondering how many more Americans we have to ask to die for this mistake. Cooper called his line of questioning entirely inappropriate. Trump said he'd been an hour away from renewing strikes on Iran before the Gulf Arab leaders convinced him to delay, and he said a full large-scale assault will still happen if Iran does not soften its demands. Iran's military said if the U.S. resumed attacks, it would open new fronts that would further drive up global energy costs. The blockade of the Strait of Hormuz, through which much of the world's oil usually passes, has already pushed gas prices up 60% to over $4.55 a gallon nationwide and over $6 in California. Nearly two-thirds of Americans, and even a majority of Republicans under 45, now say that attacking Iran was the wrong decision. But whether it's popular or not popular, Trump insisted, I have to do it. Trump's overconfidence in his gut has failed him, said Andrew C. McCarthy in National Review. He has relied on an ever-shifting perception of his political needs rather than military advice to start and stop the conflict. But the blunt reality remains. Wiping out Iran's nuclear capabilities would require a full-scale invasion. Even just freeing up the Strait of Hormuz would require cruisers, minesweepers, dozens of aircraft, and as many as 10,000 troops along the shores of the strait. Trump must either commit the troops or change his objectives. Let's go with choice C, forge a deal to open the straits,

0: said Max Boot in the Washington Post. If fighting resumes, Iran will blow up oil and gas facilities and vital water desalination plants in Gulf Arab states like Qatar and the United Arab Emirates. The resulting humanitarian and economic catastrophe would make the current oil disruptions seem like child's play. Yet the options for a deal range from bad to terrible, said Daniel R. DePetris in the Los Angeles Times. Because Trump tore up the pact President Obama struck to rein in Iran's nuclear program, Tehran now has stockpiles of enriched uranium. Because he attacked, it now has effective control of the Strait of Hormuz. Any agreement to end the war will have to include some of Iran's terms, including retaining some uranium and some kind of Iranian role in the management of the strait. It will be a bad outcome, and Trump has nobody to blame but himself. Trump in China, American decline on display? He came, he saw, he left without much to show for it, said David Smith in The Guardian. Throughout the state visit to Beijing, President Trump slathered compliments on Xi Jinping, praising China's president for life as a great leader who is very tall. But Trump's flattery got him nowhere. After 43 hours, he flew home having secured only the vague outlines of a few commercial deals, no agreement to slow the AI arms race, and no help on Iran, which China could pressure to reopen the Strait of Hormuz. In fairness, Trump did extract a promise from Xi to send him seeds from some rose bushes he admired. Trump reciprocated with a far more valuable gift, said The Economist, doubt over U.S. support for Taiwan. Despite a Reagan-era commitment to never negotiate with China over arms sales to the island nation, which Beijing considers a rogue province, Trump said he was delaying approval of a $14 billion weapons sale to Taiwan, calling it a good negotiating chip in talks with Beijing. As for America's long-standing posture of strategic ambiguity on whether U.S. forces would defend Taiwan from a Chinese attack, Trump told reporters on the flight home, "The last thing we need right now is a war that's 9,500 miles away." "Not so fast," said Gerard Baker in the Wall Street Journal. Trump says a lot of things, particularly in the afterglow of a state visit, but Secretary of State Marco Rubio quickly clarified that our Taiwan policy is unchanged, and U.S. law requires Washington to give Taiwan the means to defend itself. But the change in China's posture was unmistakable. An emboldened Xi warned of looming clashes and even conflicts over Taiwan and cautioned Trump to avoid the Thucydides trap, whereby a declining power's fear of a rising one draws both into war. Once the classical reference was explained to our president, Trump insisted Xi had been sliding America's decline under sleepy Joe Biden. But Xi's meaning was plain, as is China's new confidence. It's easy to overlearn the lessons of history, said Lydia Polgreen in the New York Times. In his Chronicle of the Peloponnesian War, 431 through 404 BC, the ancient Greek historian Thucydides charts the violence that erupted when Athens, an ambitious power much like Xi's China, challenged the preeminence of Sparta. That scenario has repeated throughout history, with the ambition and aggression of the challenger almost always ending in bloodshed. But the current threat to the U.S.-led global order is not China so much as the chaos Trump has unleashed with his bullying of allies, his self-sabotaging tariffs, and his epic miscalculation in Iran. America is overthrowing America. Xi should check his hubris, said Ross Douthat, also in the Times. For the record, Sparta defeated upstart Athens in the Peloponnesian War, and the post-COVID U.S. economy has actually outpaced China's in recent years. Longer term, China's crashing birth rate, now one child per woman and falling, will make it incredibly difficult to sustain economic growth. As for the Thucydides trap, China shouldn't worry, said Paul Krugman in his Substack newsletter. America is declining, but we're not about to lash out at a rising China while we're led by a self-absorbed, pathetic president whose main message to Americans, upon returning home, was that Xi has nice ballrooms and therefore he deserves one too. If you want classical analogies, think of America right now as the Roman Empire under Caligula, although Caligula didn't do anything like as much damage. Minneapolis, ICE charges. State prosecutors charged an ICE officer with assault for shooting a Venezuelan man during the immigration crackdown in Minneapolis in January. Federal officials initially said Immigration and Customs Enforcement Officer Christian J. Castro was acting in self-defense when he shot at Julio Sosa Celis through the front door of his house, striking him in the leg. Castro claimed that Sosa Celis and another man had attacked agents with a broom and snow shovel. Former Homeland Security boss Christy Noem said it was an attempted murder. But charges against the two men were dropped after video evidence contradicted Castro's claims. Castro has now been charged with 4 counts of assault and 1 count of falsely reporting a crime. His federal badge does not make him immune from state charges for his criminal conduct, said Hennepin County Attorney Mary Moriarty. San Diego, mosque murders. 2 teenagers shot and killed 3 people at San Diego's largest mosque in a suspected hate crime before taking their own lives, police said. The attack began on the morning of May 18th when Kane Clark, 17, and Caleb Vasquez, 18, armed with rifles and handguns, ran past security guard Amin Abdullah at the entrance of the Islamic Center of San Diego. Abdullah, a father of 8, quickly reached for his radio, ordered a lockdown, and shot at both gunmen, who returned fire and killed him. The radio call likely helped keep the attackers away from a school inside the mosque, where 140 children were in attendance. 2 other community members were killed in the parking lot after they engaged the suspects to save more people. Law enforcement found 30 firearms, a crossbow, and tactical gear at the teens' homes, as well as a manifesto containing Nazi and white supremacist symbols and broad hatred toward multiple races and religions. The suspects allegedly met and became radicalized online. Omaha, hantavirus quarantine. U.S. health officials have issued quarantine orders to 2 American passengers who were exposed to the hantavirus on the MV Hondius cruise ship in April, a rare legal step that can be taken if someone objects to a public health request. Though the ship's 18 American passengers are already being monitored in isolation at a special quarantine facility, 2 individuals were hoping to go home early. In an interview with the New York Times, Angela Perryman, 47, said she'd had a brief conversation with a fellow passenger who later died from the virus. She is not experiencing symptoms herself. Perryman tested negative for the virus and made plans to depart the Nebraska facility. Citing hantavirus's 42-day incubation period, acting CDC Director Jay Bhattacharya said no. 11 hantavirus cases have been linked to the cruise, including 3 deaths. The Americans were asked to stay in quarantine until May 31st. New York City, Weinstein mistrial. A judge in Manhattan declared a mistrial in Harvey Weinstein's rape trial after the jury said it deadlocked on a verdict. In 2020, the former Hollywood mogul was convicted of raping aspiring actress Jessica Mann in a hotel room in 2013, but that verdict was overturned by the New York Court of Appeals in 2024, citing improper testimony. In a second trial last year, Weinstein was convicted of criminal sexual assault against another accuser, but that jury deadlocked on the count involving Mann. Lawyers for Weinstein, 74, have argued that he and Mann were in a relationship and the hotel encounter was consensual. Weinstein has already been convicted by unanimous juries of multiple sex crimes across two states and remains behind bars. But Manhattan District Attorney Alvin Bragg will now need to decide whether to try Weinstein for the Mann case for the fourth time. Warsaw Brigade canceled. Defense Secretary Pete Hegseth stunned Pentagon subordinates and European allies by canceling the deployment of a brigade of 4,000 U.S. troops to Poland. President Trump, furious at German leaders for claiming that Iran had humiliated him, had announced the U.S. would move 5,000 of its 36,000 troops out of Germany. Poland, though, has recently increased defense spending by a significant amount, and Trump has repeatedly described it as a model ally. GOP defense hawks in Congress said they haven't been alerted to the Polish withdrawal, said Representative Don Bacon, Republican of Nebraska, calling it reprehensible and an embarrassment to our country and saying Poland was blindsided. Polish newspapers were outraged. Is Donald Trump pursuing a scenario that benefits the Kremlin? Asked the major daily, Rzeczpospolita. Würzburg, Germany. Stay away from the U.S. German Chancellor Friedrich Merz escalated his clash with President Trump by telling a group of students he would not advise my children today to go to the U.S. The deeply polarized social climate under Trump makes studying, working, or even just traveling there too risky, Merz said. I am a great admirer of America. At the moment, my admiration is not growing. He added that Germany now offers better opportunities for young people because even the best educated people in America are finding it hard to get a job. After his remarks were widely reported, Merz phoned Trump to make up, and the two agreed they were still strong partners in a strong NATO. Kyiv, apartment building leveled. Russian missile strikes demolished a 9-story apartment building in Kyiv, killing at least 24 people in one of the deadliest attacks on civilians of the 4-year war. The massive aerial barrage of some 1,500 drones hit 180 sites across Ukraine, including dozens of residential buildings. Despite that show of force, many analysts say Ukraine now has the upper hand in the conflict. Russia has been losing 35,000 troops a month, and Ukraine is striking deep inside Russia, hitting oil and defense sites as far away as Moscow. The problem is there's a stubborn guy leading Russia who still seems to believe that Ukraine will fall, said Alexander Gebuev of the Carnegie Russia Eurasia Center. The war is likely to continue because of that. Delhi, Adani gets off. The Trump administration dropped a cluster of fraud charges against Indian billionaire Gautam Adani in apparent exchange for his pledge to make huge U.S. investments. The Adani Group founder had promised to invest $10 billion in American projects after Trump's 2024 election, but he put the plan on hold when prosecutors in the last weeks of the Biden administration accused him of an elaborate scheme to bribe Indian officials $250 million for an estimated $2 billion in solar contracts and hide the corruption from U.S. investors. The DOJ's deal to drop the charges makes this case a high-profile example of the transactional approach to justice the U.S. has taken in President Trump's second term. Goma, Congo, Ebola emergency. The World Health Organization declared an Ebola outbreak in Congo and Uganda to be a global health emergency. Health officials reported over 140 deaths and more than 500 people infected with the hemorrhagic fever, including a U.S. doctor and several other American aid workers. The crisis started in Congo's Ituri province, where armed conflict allowed it to spread undetected. There is no vaccine or treatment for this strain, Bundibugyo, which can kill up to 50% of those infected. During previous Ebola outbreaks, the U.S. took the lead in coordinating the international response, but President Trump's foreign aid cuts, including the pullout from WHO, have left health teams severely depleted. There is a lot of nervousness among Ebola watchers, former USAID official Jeremy Konendike said. People, why Frampton plays on. Peter Frampton had just turned 59 when he realized something was wrong with his health, said Grayson Haver Curran in the New York Times. It was 2009, and the British guitar hero was on a songwriting retreat with his musician son Julian in Big Sur, California. While out hiking, Julian said, "Let's run up this hill," recalls Frampton, now 76. "Normally, I would beat him, and I didn't. It felt like there were insects in my legs, like they were vibrating." 5 years and a series of falls later, Frampton was diagnosed with inclusion body myositis, a progressive muscular disease in which fat commandeers muscles in the limbs and steadily weakens them. It seemed like a cruel fate for a live music powerhouse like Frampton, but big things never worried me because the big things you can't do anything about. If I don't accept what I have, I'm going to be mad for the rest of my life. Realizing he was running out of time to play the guitar, Frampton released 3 albums in 5 years. He figured writing fresh songs would take too long, so they were filled with covers and updates of old hits. Frampton has since written new material with Julian and has found new ways to navigate the guitar with his thinning arms. "In my mind, I'm more successful than I've ever been," he says. "Because I like myself, I like what I do. I've reached the point where I don't care what anybody else thinks." Destination unknown. Some migrants can't legally be sent home, so President Trump is deporting them to third countries. What is a third country deportation? It's the removal of a migrant or asylum seeker to a country with which he or she has no legal or personal ties. While only about 17,500 of the more than 800,000 people deported so far during President Trump's second term have been sent to third countries, those removals are a key part of his immigration agenda. His administration has brokered transfer deals with at least 33 nations, most of them poor and corruptly run, and has paid at least $44 million to those countries in connection with the deportation agreements. The Department of Homeland Security argues the policy is needed to remove migrants who are so uniquely barbaric that their own countries won't take them back. But most third country deportees have no criminal record, and most have been granted some form of legal relief that bars the government from shipping them home, where they may face torture, persecution, or death. Some migrants have been removed suddenly from detention centers and flown to countries in Africa, Latin America, or Central Asia with abysmal human rights records. "They took us, they put us on a plane, and they chained us by our hands and feet," said one Colombian deportee who didn't know until mid-flight that his destination was the Democratic Republic of Congo, an active war zone. "The U.S., said Nicole Watersheim of the nonprofit Human Rights Watch, "is doing enforced disappearances." Where are the deportees being sent? About 90% have been transferred to Mexico under a Biden-era agreement that let federal agents at the southern border turn back migrants during the 2021 through 23 immigration surge. But Trump has tried to speed up the pace of deportations by shipping migrants to any country that will take them. In February 2025, 200 people, including 81 children, from countries including Iran, Afghanistan, Angola, and China, were flown on two planes to Costa Rica. Many of those deported had tried to claim asylum in the U.S. Weeks later, Homeland Security shipped 261 mostly Venezuelan men to the brutal Cicot prison in El Salvador. Many reported being tortured and sexually assaulted at the facility. The administration paid El Salvador more than $4 million to hold the men, whom it accused on scant evidence of being gang members. After 4 months at Cicot, the Venezuelans were sent to their home country. The administration then began looking farther afield for third country destinations, striking deals with countries including Eswatini, Equatorial Guinea, Rwanda, and South Sudan. Is this policy legal? That's being contested in federal court. The Immigration and Nationality Act outlines a procedure for third country deportations, and in June 2025, the Supreme Court ruled the administration could deport migrants to countries other than their own without giving them a meaningful opportunity to raise fear-based claims of torture. The following month, Immigration and Customs Enforcement said officers could immediately begin sending migrants to alternative countries with as little as 6 hours' notice. Other courts, though, have rejected the agency's legal justifications for specific removals. A U.S. district judge ordered the Trump administration to return to the U.S. a 55-year-old Colombian asylum seeker with diabetes, hyperlipidemia, and hypothyroidism who was deported to Congo, even after the country refused to accept her because it couldn't provide sufficient medical care. The plaintiff meets the standard for irreparable harm, said Judge Richard Leon, up to and including death. What conditions do deportees face in third countries? Some have described landing in tropical locations without receiving the appropriate vaccinations and then being locked up by local authorities. Those sent to Eswatini, Africa's only absolute monarchy, were immediately ferried to a moldy, bug-infested maximum security facility where one Laotian migrant told his lawyer he felt like a caged criminal. At least two of 26 migrants sent to Cameroon contracted malaria, and journalists who have tried to contact them have had their phones and laptops confiscated. In Equatorial Guinea, deportees are held under armed guard at a remote hotel. Some have contracted typhoid fever. Weeks after 11 deportees arrived in Ghana, 10 were driven to its border with Togo and told to cross over on foot. That was especially terrifying for two of the female deportees. Why was that? Because they were Togolese and had fled to the U.S. to escape the threat of genital mutilation and forced marriage. In this country, nobody can help me, said one of the women who is now in hiding in Togo. U.S. law prohibits asylum seekers from being sent to their home country if their life or freedom would be threatened. But there's no legal mechanism to stop a migrant from being deported to a third country, which then transfers them home. In November, 50 humanitarian parole recipients from Ukraine were flown to Poland and then escorted across the border to their war-torn homeland. One man on the plane was a 36-year-old who came to America as a child 20 years ago, said a deportee. He hardly speaks any Ukrainian. Are more deportations in the works? The Trump administration is drawing up plans to send 1,100 Afghan nationals currently housed at a U.S. military base in Qatar to Congo. The group includes former interpreters and special forces that fought alongside U.S. troops. Here in the U.S., more than 24,000 migrants have received third country removal orders and are awaiting deportation. It is a country I don't know. I have no family there. I don't speak their language, said Bolivian asylum seeker Jose Ugar Cruz, 37, who is set to be deported to Congo. I keep thinking it's a nightmare and that I will wake up from. Best columns of the U.S. Education's reckless AI experiment. American students are the test subjects in a high-risk experiment, said Andy Smarik of National Review. In recent years, schools have embraced technology, bringing iPads and smartphones into the classroom, even as reading scores have dropped in 83% of school districts. But the impact of screens is likely to pale in comparison to the damage inflicted by the embrace of artificial intelligence. Many K through 12 schools and colleges believe they need to equip students to use this innovative and revolutionary technology. So they're allowing students to use AI to generate plot summaries of books rather than reading them, and to generate ideas for essays and edit and rework what they write. Yes, it's faster, but that's precisely why we should not allow AI in the classroom. Education comes from slow, arduous work that teaches critical thinking, arguably the most crucial aspect of a school's academic mission. Research has shown that heavy use of AI creates mental dependency and jeopardizes students' capacity to read, write, calculate, study, and create. In coming years, when young adults struggle to think through problems and express themselves clearly, we will wonder how in the world we allowed AI to do their thinking for them. Trump never cared about inflation. Donald Trump, probably by mistake, said something honest, said Jonathan Chait in The Atlantic. Asked by a reporter whether Americans' economic pain played any role in his seeking a deal with Iran, the president replied, "Not even a little bit. I don't think about Americans' financial situation." Trump was trying not to give Iran any more leverage, but his statement revealed a deeper truth. This pampered billionaire has always treated the public's economic well-being as an afterthought. Yes, in 2024, he blamed the Biden administration for inflation from the COVID years and promised to bring those costs way down. But since then, Trump has consistently put his own priorities above affordability, which he mocks as a hoax. His mass arrests of immigrants have created inflation-boosting shortages of agricultural and construction workers. His tariffs, though curtailed in court, make good more expensive by design. Attacking Iran disrupted the flow of oil, gas, and fertilizer through the Strait of Hormuz, causing those prices to soar. Polls now show Trump's ratings on the cost of living and inflation to be the worst in history, including Joe Biden's and Jimmy Carter's. Trump was elected to tackle inflation, but he has made it worse. Religion. Christian nationalism on the mall. The nation just got a preview of what American theocracy would look like, said Guthrie Graves Fitzsimmons in MS.now. Thousands of people gathered on the National Mall for Rededicate 250, a White House-backed and taxpayer-funded prayer event that featured a who's who of religious right figures, including Defense Secretary Pete Hegseth, House Speaker Mike Johnson, and evangelical preacher Franklin Graham, who blasted America as sick with sin, transgenderism, same-sex marriage. The kickoff for a series of events celebrating America's 250th anniversary, the rally framed the U.S.'s founding as an explicitly Christian project. It's the most aggressive attack on the Constitution's guarantee of religious freedom that the Christian nationalist movement has yet attempted on American soil. And it's one based on a lie. The U.S. was founded 250 years ago as a secular democracy, not a theocracy. We cannot rededicate something to God when the nation was never dedicated to one narrow religious movement. President Trump, who was busy playing golf, appeared in a pre-recorded video reading from the biblical Book of Chronicles, said Sarah Posner in Talking Points memo. Still, his supporters spent the day trying to turn the anniversary of our independence from a king into a spectacle of worship of their wannabe king. Evangelical podcaster Eric Metaxas even claimed in his speech that God has raised up Trump to build a White House ballroom, but Rededicate 250 made it so clear that not all Christians are welcome under Trump's tent, said Amanda Marcotte in Salon. Sure, there was a smattering of token Catholics among the speakers and even one rabbi, but the event was dominated by white far-right evangelicals. Promoting voices like these sends a message loud and clear: the rest of you don't matter. Such brazen displays of Christian nationalism could push us into a vicious cycle, said Andrew Egger in The Bulwark. The charlatans who spoke at Rededicate 250 are increasingly the only Christians encountered by irreligious types on the left. And the more the religious right ties Christianity to MAGA, the less they can be surprised if their political opponents turn out to be hostile not only to MAGA, but to Christianity itself. For those believers who years ago made peace with Trump on the spurious argument that only he stood between them and a political movement hostile to their faith, I worry that they may meet their destiny on the road they took to avoid it. Abortion, the battle over mifepristone. Abortion access is safe, for now, said Lisa Jarvis in Bloomberg. For 3 long days earlier this month, mail order access to the abortion drug mifepristone was blocked by the conservative-dominated 5th U.S. Circuit Court of Appeals following a request by Louisiana. The state argued that Biden-era FDA rules allowing the drug to be prescribed by telemedicine violated its sovereignty because Louisianans could be shipped the medication despite a state abortion ban. The Fifth Circuit's nationwide ruling meant that women in all states, not just the 20 with abortion restrictions, were suddenly barred from getting mifepristone in the mail. The makers of mifepristone, part of a 2-pill regimen used in about 60% of terminations, immediately kicked the case up to the Supreme Court, which voted 7-2 to keep the existing FDA rules in place, while Louisiana's lawsuit continues in lower court. For women across the U.S., that decision was an immense relief, but it was also a reminder that since the High Court dismantled Roe v. Wade with its 2022 Dobbs ruling, life-saving care for women is always one decision away from disappearing. Pro-life activists are rightly furious to see the Supreme Court's conservative majority go wobbly on the abortion pill, said Dan McLaughlin in National Review. Only Justices Samuel Alito and Clarence Thomas dissented, with the latter accusing the court of ignoring a criminal enterprise since the 1873 Comstock Act bans using the mails to ship any drug for producing abortion. Alito, meanwhile, accused the federal government, blue states, and Big Pharma of conspiring to undermine the court's Dobbs decision, which was supposed to return abortion to the states. He noted that because of telehealth mifepristone, abortions had actually increased in Louisiana since 2022. President Trump could help red states enforce their abortion laws by forcing a rewrite of the FDA rules, said Dace Potus in USA Today. But rather than stand up for a moral priority, which may lose him some pro-abortion voters, he's content to let the pro-life side fail in the courts. Mifepristone could still lose in court, said Michelle Goodwin in The Nation. Alito and Thomas's dissents strategically planted seeds that could bear fruit in future prosecutions or cases against patients, doctors, and even pharma execs. The Comstock Act, which also barred the shipping of pornography and contraceptives, has been defunct for decades, but anti-abortion activists are now almost certainly looking to revive it. This court will be remembered for playing roulette with pregnant patients' lives. The next spin of the wheel could come any day. AI music. The fake artists filling up playlists. The AI slopification of music is here, said Eche Yildirim in Gizmodo. It's gotten so difficult to decipher which songs are human-made and which are synthetically produced by artificial intelligence that Spotify, the world's largest audio streaming service, announced recently it's going to append a verification badge on trusted artists' pages. It stopped short, however, of an AI ban. That would have hurt outfits like the Velvet Sundown, an indie band that garnered millions of streams on Spotify last summer. Fans later learned that the group was completely AI-generated, including a phony album cover featuring the smiling faces of four fake members. Another music streaming platform, Deezer, reported recently that 44% of its daily uploads were AI-generated songs, and an overwhelming majority of people couldn't tell AI-generated music apart from songs written and performed by actual humans. Humans have been making music for 35,000 years, but AI could be about to end our run. Billboard allowing fake artists on its charts isn't helping, said Peter A. Barry in Bloomberg. For 113 years, the music and entertainment brand has served as an institutional gatekeeper, and its rankings were always a competition between human beings and the limits they naturally possess. But in November, Billboard allowed its hallowed charts to non-humans for the first time, allowing streams of songs by AI performers like country music act Breaking Rust and R&B singer Xania Monet to count alongside Taylor Swift and Beyoncé. If Billboard wants to create a separate chart for AI creations, fine, but humans shouldn't be competing against machines that can generate abilities that aren't naturally there. The flood of AI music shows no signs of abating, said Terrence O'Brien in The Verge, and it won't as long as platforms keep allowing it. In survey after survey, public opinion toward AI music is pretty unfavorable, with people most worried about synthetic artists degrading the music. But companies are hesitant to penalize AI use, in part because they expect it to become a standard tool in the industry as more artists start to incorporate it into their creative processes in some form. Eventually, it will be impossible to separate music-based AI use, said Nathan Brackett in Rolling Stone. Because behind closed doors, AI tools are creeping into the workflows of top producers, songwriters, and artists. Mikey Shulman, CEO of AI music creation platform Suno, compares it to Ozempic. Everybody is on it, and nobody wants to talk about it. Most musicians aren't using AI to generate entire songs from scratch, but producers will, for example, make funk and soul samples out of AI rather than license original music or hire musicians. And that means for every task that AI streamlines, there may be someone who used to fill that role who isn't paid anymore. The underfunded fight against hantavirus. The recent hantavirus outbreak has put a spotlight on a rare but deadly pathogen and the lack of drugs to treat it. So far, at least three passengers from the cruise ship MV Hondius have died of the disease, and eight more have been infected, a number that's likely to rise as the virus's six-week incubation period progresses. Typically carried by rats, hantavirus has a fatality rate of 38%, but doctors have few options to offer Hondius patients because there are no approved hantavirus vaccines or treatments. Scientists say some promising treatments are in development, but that a lack of funding and demand, only 10,000 hantavirus cases are reported each year, has kept those medicines from reaching the market. In a 2022 study, an antibody developed by an international team of researchers protected hamsters from the Andes strain, which is behind the current outbreak and able to spread between humans. In a small 2024 trial, a DNA vaccine developed by the Army Medical Research Institute of the Infectious Diseases resulted in more than 80% of participants producing neutralizing antibodies for the Andes strain. And Moderna, which developed one of the main COVID shots, has conducted some early research on a hantavirus vaccine. Such treatments could be fast-tracked, but only with a substantial funding boost. That's where people like us always get stuck, immunologist Tony Shounce tells Scientific American. We have the lead candidates, but we don't have the $25 million to $50 million to go the next step. Obituary, the film critic who loved a good takedown, Rex Reed, 1938 to 2026. If Rex Reed didn't like a film, everyone felt it. Credited with helping transform plot-driven film criticism into its own snappy literary genre, Reed wrote vivacious columns and interviews that appeared everywhere from Vogue to GQ to the New York Observer, decade after decade. While effusive about Golden Age stars like Betty Davis, he could be harshly critical of up-and-comers like Barbara Streisand, whom he publicly skewered for showing up late to their sit-down. Yet even at his prickliest, Reed had a knack for getting celebrities to open up and say things they'd later regret. "I have an empathy for their pain," he said, "which often leads them to tell me more than they realize." Rex Taylor Reed was born in Fort Worth, but his father's oil job sent the family on a years-long voyage across the South. An only child who moved too often to have friends, Reed had the movies instead and went to theaters every day, said the New York Times. So, of course, he wanted to make watching movies his work, too. In his late 20s, he attended the Venice Film Festival, where he bluffed his way into interviews with Buster Keaton and Jean-Paul Belmondo. Reed didn't speak French, and Belmondo didn't speak English, so the authenticity of the quotes attributed to the actor were, as the French might say, discutable. But Reed sold the stories, and his career took off. By the 1980s, he was co-host of a TV show at the movies and appeared frequently as a guest of Dick Cavett and Johnny Carson. Reed gathered many of his profiles and interviews in his 8 books. The first one, Do You Sleep in the Nude?, drew its title from the kind of query he designed to provoke, said Deadline. And his provocations could turn cruel. When Marlee Matlin, who is deaf, won the 1987 Oscar for Best Actress, Reed called it a pity vote, and he falsely claimed that Marissa Tomei's Best Supporting Actress win for 1992's My Cousin Vinny was the result of the presenter reading the name wrong. Reed was vilified, said the Hollywood Reporter, but he refused to drop his conspiracy theory. He didn't soften as he aged. He branded 2017's Best Picture winner, The Shape of Water, a loopy, lunk-headed load of drivel, but he denied that he was a curmudgeon. "I like just as many films as I dislike," he said in 2018, "but I think we're drowning in mediocrity. I just try as hard as I can to raise the level of consciousness." From Best Columns Business, Altman beats Musk, but it will cost him. Elon Musk's $150 billion lawsuit against OpenAI CEO Sam Altman over the company's for-profit status came to an anticlimactic end, said Dave Lee in Bloomberg. A California jury ruled unanimously that the statute of limitations for Musk's claims had expired, tossing out his effort to fundamentally reshape how the world's most famous artificial intelligence startup is managed. But while Altman came out on top in court, It's hard to consider him a winner in all this. Multiple witnesses questioned Altman's honesty during the trial. The jury heard passages from a memo written by OpenAI's co-founder, Ilya Sutskever, that said that Altman showed a consistent pattern of lying, undermining his execs, and pitting his execs against one another. Mira Murati, OpenAI's former chief technology officer, told Altman in another memo that his leadership generates chaos. And Microsoft's Satya Nadella described the company's ousting of Altman in 2023 as amateur city. Such gossip from rivals and execs can be taken with a grain of salt, but Wall Street is still figuring out Altman, who is planning to take his company public this year. We never know if a jury was convinced when Altman said on the stand, "I believe I am a truthful person." Investors will have to take that into account. This is Jude Costello, volunteer reader for Sun Sounds of Arizona. 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

Welcome to this week's Classic and Contemporary Short Stories program. I'm Linda Primavera, volunteer reader for Sun Sounds of Arizona. The first story is from the Treasury of American Short Stories, edited by Nancy Sullivan. The Grandmother by John Hawkes. Lebrecht, I'm here, Lebrecht. It was with all the old impatience that I cried to them, with all the old affection that I announced myself, and my hands were outstretched. A window slammed in the back of the house. How little it had changed, yet I seemed to bring with me the dust and aching of long travel and separation. At that moment, looking up the path, beating my jacket, waiting, I felt the wanderer come home. "Why, look, Marshall, it's your Uncle Justice." The door opened a crack, then it was wide, and suddenly the four of us intermingled in our confused and unexpected embrace. I shook my brother Lebrecht by the arm, bumped against Metzda, his wife, and felt them gather about me. "And do I smell the stove, Metzda?" I threw up my chin high, laughing. "No," she replied in a low, flat voice. "You do not. The stove is cold." With clouds above us and a slight wind ballooning our trousers and sweeping away the summer, I caught hold of Lebrecht Kummerlich. He was not much younger than his brother Justice now. "Lebrecht! Lebrecht! Is it so, nicht wahr?" "Ja, ja, ja, Justice." Our hands were on each other's shoulders. We faced each other, and I cared nothing for the rest. "Well, then," I whispered, "laugh, Lebrecht, laugh." And he did so. The grass was long. The wind blew coldly among us. We all shook hands again, and I noticed that Metzda had many wrinkles on her throat. Suddenly, I pushed between them and ran back to the car. I pried loose the wooden box I had brought with me, and though I was hardly able, carried it to them before the house. "Lebrecht, for you, Lebrecht." Metzda insisted that we put the box down immediately there on the path and open it. She scraped away the ice until they could see the white of fat and the redness of cold meat. Lebrecht began to thank me. He was serious and turned his face from side to side, but he was whispering so softly that I could not hear. "Mauschel," said Metzda, holding tightly to the edge of the box, "bring some coal, bitte." "Metzda," I smiled quickly, sure she would understand, "the lamb is for tomorrow's Mittagessen. We will eat it tonight, and tomorrow also." The three of us hurried inside with the box. I followed. "Metzda," I called, "the meat must season. It must hang in the open air." But she disappeared into the kitchen and began washing the pots. We were silent a moment. Mauschel had climbed down into the darkened cellar. We heard him through the thin floor, moving slowly beneath us. Suddenly there came from below, amid barrels and coal dust, a distinct and vituperative profanity as from the other side of Berlin. We sat still. What sort of boy was Mauschel now, shaking the coal scuttle by the throat? He grunted and drove the shovel deep again into the bin. Lebrecht walked softly to the door. "Mauschel, will Papa help you with the coal?" The boy, man-sized, immeasurable, suddenly big in his shadow, emerged from the little stairwell and swung the sack of coal into view. Lebrecht stepped away quickly as Mauschel crashed his burden against the walls into the kitchen. We could hear the two of them, mother and son, whispering. "He is so big." "Bigger than I," said Lebrecht softly. "That is the way with you family men," I laughed, feeling my forehead. "You have your taxes, your dedication, the satisfaction of your big sons to wrestle with." "Only one son, Justice." "Ja. Remember how he needed a beating once, Lebrecht? He was always my favorite. Ah, he knows the character of his Uncle Justice." I smiled in the dark. We began to smell the smoke of the roasting meat, and Mauschel was sharpening the knives. I noticed Lebrecht's slippers under the window. I was light-headed and content sitting there, waiting for the meal to be served. "And Metzda, Lebrecht, has she overcome her grief for Der Blumenstrauss?" He lifted his eyes slowly. "Ja," he said. I nodded. "She talks to her mother some nights, Justice, but without grief, I assure you." "So?" "Ja, she talks. But there is Herr Popanz and the lady from Ogenstrasse, neighbors in grief, and God forgives such things, Justice." I did not answer. I was hungry and would eat a good meal. "I have been ill, Lebrecht." "Ill?" "Ja, Lebrecht, seriously, perhaps as sick as Papa when he died." But as soon as our father's name was mentioned, Metzda called out that the lamb was done. "Give the knives to your Uncle Justice, Liebling," said Metzda as we entered the dining room, and Mauschel thrust the blades at me. "In my brother's house," I murmured, and extended the knives to Lebrecht, and he was quick enough to take them.
Pushing his arms out of his coat sleeves, he worked to free his shoulders. There was a heavy, gasping, uncontainable sigh at the head of the table as Lebrecht raised his two hands. In one was a great carving fork, in the other a knife, and held them above the smoking lamb as in some kind of feverish, dying benediction. His eyes looked straight down at the crackling skin, peering, taking aim at the roast which had been rushed to the table. Lebrecht's head became wet, and still the fork and still the knife hovered powerfully as if he could not bring himself to begin. But his nose was over the meat, and he was sniffing it. And with the very smell of the fat in the meat, the juices were already filling his mouth and the acid seeping into his stomach's pit. He seemed so to be smelling that he could not bring his knife down, could not drive the point into the leg of the lamb. Then suddenly he sat back and half turned away, lowering his arms until the steel rested helplessly against the wood. He licked his lips and smiled. "Ach, Metze, I've forgotten how." For answer, unable to wait longer, she reached out piercingly through the tumblers and from the platter snatched up a small potato, which she immediately began to smash in the bottom of her plate. "Pardon," he said softly, and once more took up knife and fork. "I'm not hungry," I said cheerfully, smoothing the napkin. "I'll take just a little of the skin, if you please, Lebrecht." "Not hungry?" Mauschel pushed back his chair and rose menacingly on his big haunches. "Not hungry, uncle?" He looked as if a fish had been smacked against his eyes. His hands clutched the empty plate. "Ah," he began to sit down again. "You are fooling me, Uncle Justice." Then he put a large, dirty finger into each corner of his mouth and pulled wide. "Ah," he began to sit down again. "You are fooling me, Uncle Justice." Then he put a large, dirty finger into each corner of his mouth and pulled wide. After which he said, "Empty, you see."

Then whispering, holding the knife up to the aging chandelier, "Mauchel, give me a hair, Knabe. I'll give you my whole scalp if you'll cut us some meat. Only a hair, Mauchel." The coal carrier, the only child, pulled a hair from his head, and Lebrecht, taking it, began testing the edge of the blade against it, cutting and swinging emptily in the air. We watched. He leaned down and immersed himself in the delicate clutter of the table and faced the lamb. Obviously, he wanted nothing more than to carve and eat. "If you cannot do it," came the woman's hissing, "then give the knife to justice." So he began, as his wife coaxed him and his son leaned toward him, salivating like a street dog. Lebrecht carved. But in the last pitiful instant he was unable to wield the fork. The knife alone was quite enough for him, and now one hand was clasped upon the lamb. That hand lay embedded in the fat. The fingers curled down the sides of the meat, squeezing their prints into the golden skin. He perspired, bit his lip, and with the very palm of his hand, and with the fingers, on one was a gold ring, pushed the roast firmly into its platter, despite the hot juice that trickled across the knuckles, the grease that splattered his white cuff. He began triumphantly to smile. "Metza, you'll forgive me if I serve my brother justice first," and the plate was passed to me, heaped high. Then Lebrecht sat and looked at the last filled dish, his own. But as he swung the knife down from its striking position, giving hardly a thought to the blood-covered blade, he brought another tinkling from a goblet, and now, after all his care and watchfulness, it fell over and emptied into his lap. "Mauchel," said the boy's father, "bring a cloth." "Later, after we eat," came Mauchel's voice out of the deep and rattling plate. "It's all right, Metza," whispered my brother. "Eat your food, mein Erzliebster." "Well," I said, when the meal was half done, at last spreading a piece of bread with preserves from a little pot. "Well, I was sick." "Ah," Lebrecht roused himself. "You were sick, Justice." "I was." "Mama has been sick, too, haven't you?" said Mauchel. He grinned at his mother, but Metza's eyes were toward me. Arching her brows and without thinking, she sat holding herself, the ache, under one breast. Her jaws chewed irrevocably and silently behind those pale lips. "I have been nearly dead. Sick, yes, but worse, Mauchel. Your Uncle Justice, my Neffe, nearly died." "Ah, Justice," Lebrecht apologized, pushing back his chair. "You had not made it clear." Ah, was it bad as that?" He walked around the table behind his wife, still carrying the full fork in one hand, and then returned quickly to the head of the table, smiling for their luck in having me that night, then frowning and shaking his shoulders. "Yes, it was that bad," I said, and tasted the jam, which was quite sweet. "Yes, I did not think I would come out of it. But other than that, I had my holiday." "Holiday?" Metza stopped chewing. I nodded. "I stayed at the Gasthof. There was a beach, real seawater, all that." "How then?" Her hard yet almost tearful eyes turned sharp like the sights on the end of a gun, and from the twisting of her hand beneath the heart, the pain must have been growing. "How, then, did you nearly die?" "Sunstroke," I said calmly. "Lebrecht," raising my voice, "I was nearly burned to death by the sun down there." "Were you, Justice?" he exclaimed, plunging the fork into his mouth and looking from his wife to his son and back again to his plate. "Scheußlich, scheußlich," he faltered and banged his knife handle on the table. I took a mouthful of potato. Then I pushed the dinner away. "There is nothing worse than sunstroke," exclaimed Lebrecht, wiping his mouth thoroughly. "Ja, nothing so bad, Lebrecht. I could actually hear the hoarse cries of the angels, my brother." "Is that true?" he asked. "True, Lebrecht, true indeed. And the blisters were as big as pullet eggs. It is true. Near death, near death." I glanced at Metza. She was lifting the breast now to probe at her pain. All of a woman's hurt collects there. All of the nerves seem to end there under the breast. "Did you," turning the wrinkles of her forehead into a cold smile, "did you enjoy swimming in the ocean, Justice?" "It was perfect," I said briefly. "Poor Justice, poor Justice," sighed my brother, clacking again at his food, pausing again to stare at me as at a man in his coffin. "How many days did you lie there, Justice?" "Well taken, Lebrecht. I don't know. It was long enough for that burned body of mine to cool off, long enough for it to cool down like a comet that plunges into the shore and steams in agony for weeks, until the night air and sea breezes cool it a little and the fires die out. Then my skin turned to water, and of course there was the odor, Lebrecht. But you should have called me, Justice. You should have communicated. Metza," turning suddenly upon his wife, "didn't you dream?

0: dream? Didn't you get a message? Didn't you know that justice was slipping from us? Metzen never fails justice. She's a receiver of the sparks from beyond. We rely on her, Mauchel and I, to interpret for us, to tell us. Didn't you know, Metza?
1: I did not, she said.
0: You must not have been listening for me, Metza, I laughed. Yes, I went on, leaning back to pluck off the end of my cigar as they poked in the debris of gristle and cutlery. I was red as the lamb's tongue, red and rather yellow, too, I believe.
1: Metza, I held out my glass, may I have some more water?
0: Sunstroke leaves a man dehydrated, leaves him with a thirst in every cell of the flesh. May I have some water, bitte?
1: Mauchel watched his mother. She said nothing and did not move. She simply remained white and perhaps trembling, as if that mechanism inside her bosom had missed a revolution or two.
0: How restful it must have been for your Uncle Justice on the beach, Mauchel, she murmured at last.
1: Mauchel looked at her a moment more, then drew back his elbows, relinquished his massive guard over his plate, got to his feet, and fetched the water pitcher from the kitchen.
0: "Ja, Justice," his mother began without looking at me, "I have been ill."
1: "What, Metza, you too?"
0: "Ja, Justice, we shall accompany each other," and she touched my hand with one of her frozen fingers.
1: "Ah, too bad," I answered. "But then Lebrecht," I looked down at the table, "Metza had no blisters after all."
0: We laughed. "Here, Mauchel," I said, holding out a cigar, "give this to your father."
1: "Thank you, Justice," my brother said softly, and felt in his pockets for a match. I thought he was going to eat more, but no, he could not, and began instead to smoke.
0: Metza suddenly pulled her fingers away from the breast, gone the pain, and laughed like a charming mother.
1: "Mauchel," leaning forward, "Mauchel, my son, go put on your swimming suit. Let us see you in it."
0: "What, has Mauchel a swimming suit also?"
1: "Ja," said Metza proudly. "Hurry, Mauchel."
0: It was as if she had asked him to play a piece on the flute or to recite Goethe. His head hung like a sheepdog. He kicked the legs of the table a moment, then left us. We remained waiting around the drafty and ruined table. Metza smiled, but her eyes were blank and white as the knuckle bones of an old woman. Lebrecht Kummerlich was no longer hungry. He held the burning cigar in his teeth and sent the smoke up into the blue of the ceiling.
1: "Tell me, Lebrecht," I said out of the silence, pushing back from the table and crossing my knees, "how is the old wireless?"
0: He did not answer. His mouth made only a small, violent puffing gesture like a noiseless engine. I watched my cigar ash grow and sat with them in this room suddenly cold for summer, filled with shadow and plaster, this world full of family dinners and Mauchel's growing pains far from the sea.
1: "Come in, Liebling," said Metza toward the dark door. "Don't be shy."
0: Then I saw one of Mauchel's bare feet dangling, showing itself just over the edge of the jam, feeling its way timidly as if into a pool of cold water.
1: "Gut, gut," exclaimed his mother and smiled upon him.
0: Mauchel was naked except for a pair of bright black trunks which fit his loins tight as the skin of a melon. They were cut high on the buttocks. He was white, grinning, and came around the table to stand beside Metza. He had large legs and enormous arms, and every section of arm, of leg, was nipped tightly at the joint where it ended, but was otherwise fat. I noticed a few babyish freckles on the white slopes of his shoulders.
1: "Is he quite fully grown yet, Lebrecht?" I asked.
0: "Oh, indeed, yes. We can get no more out of him. You're not going to grow any bigger, are you, Mauchel?"
1: The boy shook his head. He grinned and slapped his arms loudly.
0: "Next year," Metza pronounced, trying to twist about to see him, "we're going to take Mauchel to the beach."
1: "Fine, fine," I answered. "And you won't get sunstroke, will you, Mauchel?"
0: "No," he said, "not me." Then taking courage from the laughter, "This is the way I shall dive," he exclaimed, and suddenly thrust his arms above his head and shook his very gelatinous soul into the swimmer's fish-like form.
1: "Ah," Metza reached and touched his flesh.
0: "Mauchel," I spoke softly and drew out my purse. "Come here, Mauchel." Feeling him close by, suddenly obedient, I gave him the banknote. "Don't spend it, Mauchel. It is to bring you good luck." I heard the earliest sound of birds outside, and louder than the birds, a woman's sharp voice. I pulled on my trousers, went into the bathroom, carefully raised the green glass window, thrust my head through the opening, and looked down. Metza was standing below on the stoop, talking loudly. A market boy, leaning on an iron cart filled with food, watched her, grinned, but made no move to unload his packages.
1: Against the fence that bordered the yard stood Lebrecht's row of birdhouses, and the sun lighted the houses while the birds hopped in and out, quickly, noisily, fluttering and ill-prepared for the morning. "Put the food in the kitchen," Metsa commanded. The boy laughed and scraped one of his muddy boots on the iron spokes. He had only one eye and wore no patch to hide the withered, empty bed of the other. His fingers were red from handling wet carrots and sides of beef. His leather apron was splashed from the road. He pulled a green stalk from a bundle in the cart and began to eat. Scratched his blood-stained cheek. Under the skin, his jaws moved sideways back and forth. He looked at Metsa. The bird sang loudly. "No, Frau Kummerlich, I might leave you this little bag, but no more." "The kitchen!" Her voice rose to my window. "The whole wagon load goes into my kitchen." "No, Frau Kummerlich," eating more of the greens. "Why, only yesterday the butcher said, the Kummerlichs have stopped eating meat, and they eat no garden produce either. When Herr Kummerlich's wife grows thin, he told me, leave them a box of meal. You don't look thin to me, Frau Kummerlich." Still leaning on the cart, he began slowly to push his weight on it, swinging and moving it in Metz's direction, and the iron wheels ground slowly with a muddy metallic noise, slipping, clanging, the cart turning as if to run her down. The boy's bent, uncomb-shaped. I could see that he had brushed against dead fowl and smoked half-cigarettes in the butcher's meat locker, sidled close to Metza. He lifted up a package, shook loose the paper exposing a large beef heart, and dropped it again into the wagon. "Have you a good fire, Frau Kummerlich?" he whispered, and reaching out stubby fingers, tweaked her arm. "I want the food," she said, "all of it." He stood straight up and with both hands took hold of the cart's push bar, wheeled the iron-walled vehicle around and ran off, laughing and bouncing the wagon so that a few soft oranges flew from it and fell to the roadside. I shut the window and washed myself. Downstairs, Metsa was trying to build a fire in the kitchen stove. The shades were pulled tight in the living room. During the day, we ate in the kitchen, and there was a plate, a sausage, a piece of bread for each of us. Metsa kept Mauschel's meal on the stove in a large double pot with a black lid. "Where is the boy?" asked Lebrecht after a long silence. "He is not late," said Metsa. "Mauschel is never late." Then I saw my nephew's face at the kitchen window, only the head, the face, staring at me over his father's shoulder. He had taken a bit of yellow leaf and wadded it into one eye socket. He winked his visible eye and raised one hand. Satisfied that we were already at the table, he must have walked around the house, for we heard him tramping near the front entrance and the door banged. Lebrecht nodded and smiled. We waited. The forks lingered in the broken skin of our sausages. "Come in, Mauschel," his mother called. "We've only been eating a moment." Lebrecht stood up and took the pot off the flame, filled the dish at Mauschel's place, and blew lightly on it. Lebrecht sat down. Our heads, Lebrecht's contented, Metz's starched, mine massive, turned toward the door. Mauschel was leaning there. His belly swayed sleepily, his shoulders massed themselves against the wood. A jacket hung over one arm, the seeds of his eyes were black. "Welcome, Mauschel," murmured Lebrecht. "Monday's greeting, Mauschel." Lebrecht lowered his eyes and began spreading a piece of bread for his son. The boy said nothing. At the top of his shirt I could see the broad expanse of thick flesh, white and damp as a drake's breast. "Wouldn't you like to eat just a spoonful or two?" his mother asked him. "You had better join us," I agreed, quickly laughing, "or I will eat your portion, Mauschel." Mauschel then started forward. He was fat. He seemed more ready to burst a clod of earth than to rest at the table. His hair was wild and his shirt wet, his bulk cut off the sunlight from the window. Mauschel walked around the table and stood for a moment beside Metsa, letting the jacket slide off his arm. He put his arm like a dead reptile across her shoulders and pushed his face into her hair. His free hand crept to a pocket in the tight trousers, and while Lebrecht and I watched, the fat fingers produced a single banknote and stealthily placed it in the middle of his mother's plate, draped it over the two split sausages. When he moved, the sun danced thoughtlessly across the kitchen tiles and poured itself into the empty potato bin, swam in the empty sink, cast out four shadows on the white wall. The morning seemed to flow forward and backward, flooding the day with its light and the smell of hungry children, as if all our lives had come here to rest, to stop, and our fortunes were to be found in Mauschel's untouched plate. I heard the sound of a far-off dog, heard the bark that bites into life itself. We sat still and straight. Then Metsa saw the banknote there on her plate and already soaking up the sausage fat. How she looked, how wide the eyes. To be kissed, yes, but then to find this tender money on the tip of her fork. Metsa, at that very moment, must have felt this bit of paper safe in her bosom, finding a meager breakfast flowered into a fortune. A strand of hair came loose and scraped at her neck. The blue veins sang on the backs of her hands, and she reached out, trying to pick up the bill with calm, trying to take it at last between icy fingers. But Mausha was quicker than Metsa. He snatched the banknote from under her eyes, caught it, leaned and turned in front of her. And then, clicking his teeth in a moment of joy, he stretched the banknote wide, pulled it suddenly until it measured a good foot, elongating the rubber bill wide as his smile, and let one end go, snapped it in Metz's face. "What shall we buy, Mama?" he cried. "Look, it is bigger than that, even." And he stretched the 100 marks again. "What do you want, Mama? A leg of lamb?" He laughed and stuffed the piece of rubber counterfeit into his hip pocket. "It is a good joke," he said flatly, as if to himself, and walked from the room, leaving his coat on the floor. "Ach, Mashel," whispered Lebrecht, hanging his head. "Ach, my dangerous son," and slowly emptied the plate into the waiting pot. With a cold, gliding motion, Metsa went straight to the living-room couch, still tumbled and stale as it was when Mashel roused himself at dawn. She lay down but did not close her eyes. I saw her ear, a kind of muscular shell, quite separate from the head. I saw the mole on her throat. I saw the line where the hair grew upon the scalp. I watched her, making no sound, and waited to see what she would do. Her wedding hand hung down, forgotten. Then, like D. Leichenfrau, who cares for the dead, her lips moved, her eyelids narrowed, and she began to talk to her dead mother. "Mama? Metsa? Shall we speak to him, Mama?" "Naturlich, Metsa." "Mama, we must be firm with him. Bring him to me, Metsa. Bring him to his Großmutter." "Oh, he loves you, Mama." "He's a good boy, baby, Metsa. Bring him to me." "Mama?" "Ja, Metsa?" "Talk to him, Mama. Talk to him." When Mauschel stood in the doorway, his mother groaned from the couch. I pushed past him and up the stairs. And that story was The Grandmother by John Hawkes from the Treasury of American Short Stories, edited by Nancy Sullivan. You are listening to Classic and Contemporary Short Stories on Sun Sounds of Arizona. I'm Linda Primavera. The next story is from Fathers and Daughters, edited by Terry Eicher and Jesse D. Geller. I Want a Sunday Kind of Love by Herbert Gold. Dan Shaper had the court-given right to spend Christmas vacation with his children. He drove in this midwinter weather from New York to Cleveland through the wintry length of Turnpike, slush and flats of New Jersey, sudden black mountains of Pennsylvania with their marred white tunnels, then slithering down through Ohio foothills and not a stoplight after Manhattan until he approached Cleveland, his arms still embracing the wheel. He stopped for coffee at a Howard Johnson's, the coffee given by a pimply waitress, and then in the men's room studied the machine which, for an investment of 11 cents, cranked forth the Lord's Prayer engraved on a penny. A dime for labor, 1 cent for material. He drove on until, again shaking with fatigue, he stopped at an identical Howard Johnson's, was offered coffee by a girl who had pimples in the same place, and retreated to possibilities for stamping the Lord's Prayer on the same or a similar penny. Lest we forget, the placard advised. Like the famous drowning man, he thought of the 10 years of his marriage, but with this difference. The marriage was the drowning, and afterward came the gasping and choking recovery. Was that an unmarked patrol car behind him? Sometimes they used Edsel's. Then he thought of Paula and Cynthia, love like lust eating at his belly, and his daughter saying, "Why do you have to stay away so long?" He bit hard into memory as if it were a plum. It was a black rock, and his teeth hurt. And then he thought, "I need a wife of my own, wife and children with me every day. I need someone standing with me in the mirror," and thought, no other children could replace Paula and Cynthia, who were born of his first youth when he was a skinny boy, amazed that he could create plump living flesh. And then thought, another coffee, another donut to keep him going. At least his stomach could take it. If the limits of love had been defined by pride and lust, left and right, his stomach could not still have taken donuts, but it still could. There was a new rock and roll version of Jingle Bells on the radio. Fathers like him all over the world were flying, driving, training in to claim their visiting rights with their children, their stomachs jerking with excitement, hope, and strain in their eyes, love and guilt and pride, and an aching foot on the accelerator. Merry Christmas. God rest ye merry gentlemen. And now the Chipmunk song, that newest Christmas classic. Shaper switched stations. He was near enough to Cleveland so that the push buttons now brought him the stations for which they had been set. For he shall reign forever and ever. He shall reign forever and ever. All over America, the fathers were returning to the scene of their defeat, their abdication, their flight. Some of them were thinking like Don Shaper, thank God I escaped. Thank God I might have been caught forever. Some of them were thinking like Don Shaper, regret, I should have tried once more, regret forever. It was a late evening rush hour when he slid into the frayed edges of Cleveland. Neon and colored lights and sudden frosty forests of ripped-up evergreens beckoned to Christmas shoppers, while the men in vacant lots pounded their mitts together and promised, "A nice tree, missus." Under a shelter marked in great letters, $2.98, a woman sold teddy bears as large as teddy bears ever grow, and she had a portable coal stove to give her good cheer. The light changed. Traffic urged him forward, down the outskirt slopes of the Alleghenies, which lead into the flattened industrial town. Through the front vents of his car, Shaper breathed the chilled exhaust from the tailpipe ahead of him. If he could arrive at his friend's apartment before 8, he could call Paula and Cynthia, or he could stop and call from a gas station. But he liked to talk with them, even by telephone, only when he was clean and shaved and combed, and the shaking fatigue of the 500-mile drive eased by a drink. Then he could lounge at his ease through the first breathless words. Cynthia, who was 8, would say, "I can say more things in Spanish now. Buenos dias, señor daddy." "Señor daddy, too. Señor daddy, too," would come Paula's protesting wail, 20 desperate squirming inches from the telephone. "Shh, I'll let you talk. Wait until I'm finished, Paula. Daddy?" "Yes, honey bear." "We'll be ready tomorrow morning. You pick us up at 9. We'll be out on the front porch." She was very experienced at these arrangements, busy and bustling to get herself and her sister ready, experienced buffer state between her mother and her father. "Now it's my turn," came the distant wail. "Now do you want to talk to Paula?" "Yes," he would say. "All right, Paula, now you talk." And as Paula wrestled for the telephone, Cynthia's voice receded, becoming childish once again. All arrangements done, repeating merely, "Daddy, Daddy, Daddy." He sighed, emitting frost. He was not yet on the telephone with them. He was 4 blocks farther into the traffic. He had shifted gears 4 times. He had dreamed again, but it had only gotten him a few hundred yards deeper into Cleveland. There was another lot, festooned with lights, selling rootless and truncated, sap-frozen Christmas trees. Driving through Cleveland on one of the many nights before Christmas, under fouled industrial skies seen through his greasy windshield, Shaper felt slush under his wheels, a flying soup of snow and dirt and salt, corroding the metal underbodies of automobiles. Salt in the greasy air splashed up at nightfall into the traffic, wiping its film across the windshield, rhythmic swish of salt and glass. On the radio, one more God rested his merry gentleman, followed by the Chipmunk song. There were snowed-in, secretly salted sheep in the used car lots. Hunched against the weather and the hurrying shoppers, the 1952 Studebakers and the older Frasers, $100, nothing down, waited, and the sharp later models waited too. "Girls, are you hard to fit?" A shoe store. "Thrill to the glory of the open road," a driving school. "And the elbow bar, the knick-knack nook, Steve's place, steaks and Texas burgers. Don't ask the price, you name it, everything goes. Chili, starlight food, day-old baked goods." "Slightly used apple pies?" Shaper asked. "Outgrown marshmallow cookies?" "Red Hots." Where was that chicken store, he remembered. "Capons for sale." "What's a capon, Daddy?" Cynthia had once asked him. Answer, "A capon is a very tender chicken given special treatment, nice and soft, honey." At last he reached the apartment of his friend, Marty Grant. Warmth and greetings, this friend always saved his life. There was an amiable steam on the windows. His visits were special occasions, hot buttered rum and "How are we doing?" In answer to the question, Dan answered, "I don't know, Chappie. Maybe I'm making out." He had already called, and the arrangements were fixed about seeing Cynthia and Paula on their front porch in the morning. He talked with his friend until they both grew drowsy, and then one more hot rum and a couple of salty crackers, and then to the sack. He made out. He fell asleep. That was all right, Chappie, when what you needed is sleep. The children, thick in mufflers, were waiting on the porch when he drove up. They had been playing, waiting, talking. Cocking their heads, they watched him turn into the driveway as if interested in his style as a driver. "Hello, Daddy," said Cynthia very shyly. "Hello, Daddy," said Paula. He understood and said with shyness equal to theirs, "Hello, children, let's get into the car." Then out of the driveway, down the street and around the corner, and then he had to pull over to the side of the curb, crunching frozen snow, when they flung their arms about him. "Oh, Daddy, Daddy, Daddy!" It was as if they had feared that their mother could see through the walls, but they did not believe, as he sometimes did, that she could follow him around corners with an angry eye. There was now a swarming mass of daughters greeting father, and then, tousled, flushed, he patted them both and felt pleased by the happy tears all around. "Okay, now what should we do?" he asked. "Plans." "That's right, I have plans. Now listen." What? What are we going to do?" "A trip to the moon for lunch, then Bermuda, then a snack, then quickly across two or three oceans for dinner, and then we'll..." With relieved howls of laughter at so much eating, so much travel, they said, like happy little girls everywhere, "Oh, Daddy, I don't believe you." "All right, then, I'll have to show you." And he would show them, would, if he had to take them to both the moon and Bermuda. Focused on his daughters, he believed that he could infuse them with his energy of feeling for them, right through the snow and ice and his yearning thrust across turnpikes. "Why are you looking at me, Daddy?" "I want to look at you, Paula. I outgrew the dress you gave me for my birthday already. Mommy says you never buy the right size." "Tough shit." "What's that?" "That's the word for failure to calculate how fast a little girl can grow." Slowly a smile appeared on her face. She had learned words on the playgrounds already. "Daddy, you're teasing, but when are we going to the television?" He had promised them a tour at a local television station. It was part of the prolonged animal act of his visitations, legal poetry, where he challenged himself to amuse them without going to the movies. He had arranged to watch a local television show, a teenage dance party with genuine rock and roll celebrities and nightclub performers doing a spot of afternoon propaganda with the Saturday Kids. 2 days later, it was time, and they were having a little meal. Their version of oysters, soup printanière, turbot, sauce bon marché, poulard à l'estragon, macedon de fruits, in other words, cheeseburgers with malted milk. "Oh, good, good," said Cynthia, her dewy eyes shining. "You like my cooking?" "I like your ordering, Daddy," Paula said with great interest in precision. "Gracias, Pops," and she flew up at an infestation of the giggles. "Tell me about your Spanish class. Do you want some double bubble?" "Bubble gum is for babies. We're too big," Cynthia said. "Now give us chiclets." "That's what we always have," Paula said. "Sometimes we have sugarless for our teeth." "Sugarless and chlorophyll," said Cynthia. Dan nodded solemnly. Paula's malted milk repeated warmly, and she grinned. Cynthia was frowning with a sudden thought. "Mommy says you only buy us junk," she said. "But," said Paula, "but I like your junk." "Daddy, we like your junk," and Cynthia's smile for him radiant up toward him. The word junk would always be a mystery for her, a beautiful and complicated word like serendipity or communion. "Now tell us a story." "Yes, Daddy, a once-upon-a-time story." The story concerned a prince who wanted more than anything else to be loved. Naturally, a magic potion came into the matter, and thus everyone loved him. But the once-upon-a-time prince remained unhappy because the potion had no effect on him. Since for happiness to come of a love potion, it must above all make the once-upon-a-time prince love those who drink of his potion. From that dreamy oblivion of the child, which is so much like indifference and contains so much caring, Cynthia looked up at her father and said, "I know you do, Daddy." "No, I do what?" "What you said." "What did I say?" She laughed, thrilled because he had forgotten. He had not heard himself. The words had slipped out like his breath. But now he heard, he felt, he even saw himself repeating, "I love you, Honey Bear." The waitress in the diner came up and said, "Mister, you must be a teacher to tell stories like that. My brat won't listen to any goddamn thing I tell her." "My father's a lifesaver," Paula said. "He lives in New York. He knows how to save people's lives." She had been much impressed by his efforts that summer to teach her to swim. She had overcome her fear of the water. Dan smiled because she remembered so well that he had been a junior lifesaver at the age of 13. "Daddy," said Cynthia, "that magic potion made me hungry." "Thirsty," her sister corrected her. "Hungry and thirsty, Paula. Can we have something?" "Something, something," cried Paula. They ate again, and this time Dan told a magic story that had no love and food in it. It was a poor magic story, of course, but the children did not object, scattering material ketchup and actual root beer on Formica. They liked his poor magic stories, too, and found food therein. "You promised to take us to the TV station. Wait till he finishes the story, Paula." Pout, reproach. "I know, I did, I will," he said. Reversal of pout and reproach. They blinked at so many intentions. "Let's go," he said, and that was easy to understand. Snowsuits, rubbers, hats, mittens, and a farewell to the nice and nosy waitress who thought it swell that a father took his daughters adventuring on a Saturday afternoon. Then salty slush, feet, and wheels, and Shaper put his hand in his pockets to tip the boy who parked his car. "You give everybody money," Cynthia observed. "I sure do." But her face was bland. She was not kidding. She had noticed, was all. "Can I have a penny," said Paula, "for chiclets? A nickel?" The Saturday afternoon dance party was a teenage program which featured nightclub stars visiting in town and kids sucking from bottles of pop and dancing the chicken or the fish to records which were put on between the performances, interviews, and commercials. The disc jockey who ran this stew of live entertainment was called Fat Ed because he weighed nearly 250 long and loose pounds and liked the sound of Ed. He also wore heavy horn-rimmed glasses with a straight, wide flange of black plastic on each side pressing against his ears, pointed shoes, which made his fat little feet look like frog's flippers, and a smile like a frog's, separating his wide expanse of jowl from an equally generous slab of nose. He was an old acquaintance of Dan's, which in showbiz means a lifelong friend or enemy. Since they were not in competition, it was friend and friendly-like. Thanks to this, Dan, Paula, and Cynthia could huddle together beneath the lights just out of camera range and watch the party doings. A shuffling band of stage personnel mystified the girls with their rushing of cameras up, their hustling of people to and fro, their muscular chaos of coordinated indecision. "This gets sent into the box at home," Dan elaborately whispered. "You mustn't talk. You can whisper back when I whisper to you. It's what you see in the box." With florid elegance, the DJ introduced Henry Ford, middle-aged girl singer now appearing at that famous night spot. "What's the name of that place, doll?" She told him. "Reet, Henry, doll. Say, you been in Miami Beach?" She nodded. "That's great, Henry, soaking up all those sun vitamins. Poor old Fat Ed. I have so many heartfelt responsibilities of live entertainment, I just don't have time. But now this here chick, she is, man, I mean the greatest. You know it, don't you, kids?" "We know it!" screamed the studio visitors, heated by coke and awe. The hot, stuck DJ wiped the acres of black plastic on his glasses, leaving the lenses fogged. He returned the folded handkerchief to his breast pocket. "Do you know it?" "We know it!" Busily, Cynthia whispered to her father something which he did not hear. He answered, "Don't worry, they don't know anything." He smiled quickly, relieved. "All right," shouted the DJ. "So now she has chosen to sing for us one of her favorite hit tunes, a religious-type love number with a rock and roll beat. It'll live forever, and here's I Want a Sunday Kind of Love. Henry?" Microphone, spots. "Silence!" Hushed approval, and the sweaty operators rushing cameras in and out. Miss Ford, a wise and peeling girl of about 40, stood smiling in the light, swaying slightly as her chapped and oiled lips opened over the words, "I want a Sunday kind of love, like the kind I feel above. I want a Sunday kind of love, from that one I'm thinking of." Her mouth stretched over the sounds, her body swayed, the music shrilled forth, but she did not sing. The voice of Henry Ford came from a record while the body of Henry Ford mimed the gestures of singing.
0: "What did you say?" Dan whispered to Cynthia.
1: "But she isn't singing," Cynthia whispered in shock and horror, discovering another instance of the world's corruption.
0: "She's very foolish," Paula said primly.
1: Later, Dan would explain to them about idealism, how everybody wanted the song to be perfect, the way Henry had recorded it originally, about pragmatism, how art is the politics of the possible, about mass media and the way of the world. That's how things are. In the meantime, this 8-year-old daughter had found public corruption condoned, and some of her disdain was directed against her father.
0: "I want to go right now," she said.
1: On the way out, Dan explained, "She has chapped lips like that from so much traveling. Maybe she has a cold, besides the change of climate."
0: "Ka-choo," he said sympathetically.
1: "God bless you," said Paula, sure that her wish was his command. "I don't like that song. I like I'm itchy like a man on a fuzzy tree. I'm all shook up."
0: "Paula, that's not right. It's I'm itchy like a man on a fuzzy tree. I'm all shook up.
1: Daddy, let's go someplace else and you tell us a story about magic potions."
0: "Magic potions," cried Paula.
1: "Again?"
0: "Tell it," said Cynthia, grinning, "just by moving your lips and we'll say the words, okay?"
1: "Paula, what word am I saying?" And her lips squirmed over the enormous adult teeth that always surprised Dan, since it was still baby teeth time when he stopped living with their mother. Her lips, glistening in pink, formed and reformed over the teeth. Paula watched, peered into her mouth, pulled back, solemnly imitated the gesture, and at last said loud and clear,
0: "Fake! Fake! You were saying fake!"
1: "That's what my lips were saying," Cynthia said. "But that's what I think of. I want a Sunday kind of love and Miss Hillary Ford."
0: "I guess you're right," said their father, obscurely troubled, as if somehow the children were judging him and putting him on the same side as poor Henry Hillary.
1: Adults move their lips to music off stage. Silently they pretend to sing. And what about Dan's willed gaiety with his girls? And did they not sense how terribly he sometimes flagged? Their real father in town for a spree with them? Was he really so enthusiastic about milkshakes, magic potions, and the art museum, fairy tales?
0: "It's the way of the world," he said.
1: "Singing like that?"
0: "Everything." But Cynthia patted his hand with one of her peculiarly adult maternal gestures. It was like her salting his eggs. She wanted to be good to him for no purpose but that she was his daughter, and so she imitated the anxious gestures of her mother with that second husband whom she hoped to please and be pleased by.
1: Logic, thought Shaper. She had dumped a gagging amount of salt over the flattened yolk. "My daughter learns the gestures of love by monkeying around. She broods over my stepwife's gestures with the man who replaced me." He ate egg. He wiped his mouth. He drank water and took toast. Another snack. He would have liked a son, he suddenly thought. Why? He asked himself why it came to him with such wrenching despair now, when Cynthia was so tender, Paula so sweet with their ideal, often absent, real father. All that rose to his mind was an image of the Square Deal Club football team, when at age 12 he had tackled a full-grown boy and, it turned out, broken his collarbone. Glory and shame and sudden hot tears making him sneeze. Well, why not have another child, more children? Why not have a wife again? He called for coffee, the girls called for milk and dimes for the jukebox. Outside, the sky had turned black for these last days of the year. It could snow and snow and snow. He held Paula's hand and remembered his own grandfather shaking his hand, holding it to life by an arthritic claw. The way ancient aunts kiss an uncle's clutch, he thought, is how I hold my daughters. It was time to take the children home after this last afternoon of his visit. The sky had clouded over again, and there would be fresh snow as he aimed himself toward the highway. "What's the matter, Daddy?" Cynthia asked.
0: "I don't know, Chappie. The weather. I'm sorry I won't be seeing you for another month."
1: "But you'll write to us," Paula said cheerfully.
0: "Yes, yes."
1: A look of faint disdain and resentment crossed Paula's face, and her eye just passed to her thumb. No, she would not suck. She was too old for that. She would speak and said,
0: "You don't come to see us often enough, Daddy. Mommy says we should call you Dan, and we should call Mike Daddy."
1: "So," said Cynthia, statesmanlike, "we call you Daddy when we're talking to you because you're our real Daddy. And Dan, continued Paula, like Mr. Bones, when we ask Mommy when you're coming to see us. She don't like us to ask.
0: Doesn't, her sister corrected her. You should say Mike and Mommy don't, but Mommy doesn't.
1: She finished this moral and grammatical lesson by putting her finger in her mouth and ferociously pulling at the cuticle with her teeth. He talked, sang, made rhymes, joked. Paula smiled, but Cynthia huddled against him as he drove. She stared with sleepy cunning at the panel showing gas, mileage, speed. Dan parked before their house and told him that he had his suitcase already in the trunk. He was spending his last minutes with them, and then he would hurry again toward New York. Then there was silence. Somehow he had asked a question, and Cynthia must answer. She closed her eyes briefly, a gesture of restraint like a much older girl accused. She had a wide, unmarked forehead over the struggling lashes. She closed her eyes, planning. Her mother was training her excellently, but she still loved her father. She cared. Her real father, as she explained. And since she cared, really cared, this prematurely adult, scheming gesture of closing the eyes did not mean all that it seemed to mean. But still it meant something. She was angry because he was leaving so soon again. She was hurt. She wanted to touch and hurt him. She cared and was confused. She had something important to say and did not know how to say it. There was an item of information which would have to stand for all this. She opened and closed her eyes once more before she spoke. She squeezed something back into her brain behind the wide, hot, childish forehead. "Daddy," she said, "I didn't get your last letter."
2: "What do you mean? I'm afraid you don't get all of my letters. How do you know about it at all?"
1: "I just know."
2: "What do you mean?"
1: "Rosalie, the maid, she said there was a letter. She said to go get it when I came home from school."
2: Cynthia shut her eyes again. "It must have got lost," she said.
1: Paula said, "I want to go inside." Dan said goodbye to his younger daughter, carried her across the snow to the door, kissed her. The wintry door opened for her. His invisible former wife took her back. Dan climbed back into the car with Cynthia. They sat a while in thickening silence.
2: "The letters I sent to you are supposed to be given to you," he said.
1: "I know, Daddy." And they looked at each other like grown-up lovers fleeing parents and family. "Child," he thought, "child of mine. I really love you awfully much, honey."
2: Impatient and a child again, she said, "I know. Why don't you ever wear black shoes, Daddy?"
1: "I like brown ones."
2: "Brown ones?"
1: Muffled in coats, they sat together in the front seat of the car as if there were more to say. It began to snow in little flakes colored yellow by industrial smoke, ragged-edged, yellow and faded. The fog of coal and steel and the fog of humid winter held the snow suspended in air and then let it fall. He ran the motor to keep warm. The snow came down all over the city of Cleveland, and when the wiper of his car worked, it left a smear, wiping the glass back and forth. He sat with his daughter before the house in which his former wife, her mother, lived, and explained to her why he wore brown shoes, why he did not wear rubbers, why some singers are fake and don't really sing, why the snow melted faster on the street than on the grass.
2: "Write to me anyway," she said.
1: "We'll figure something out, Cynthia."
2: "Will you?" she asked.
1: Fresh snow had shadowed his earlier footsteps by the time he took her to the door. Evening had come. Half an hour later, he was on the highway leading into the turnpike, which falls with hardly a pause through three states back to Manhattan. There, in the new year, he would like to find a wife and have children again. And that story was "I Want a Sunday Kind of Love" by Herbert Gold, from Fathers and Daughters, edited by Terry Eicher and Jesse D. Geller. The next story is from Sun Fiction American Short Stories, edited by Robert Shepard and James Thomas. "Children of Strikers" by Fred Chappelle. They were walking, the 12-year-old girl and the younger bleached-looking boy, by the edge of the Black Chemical River. A dreadful stink rose off the waters, but they scarcely noticed it, scuffling along in the hard sawgrass among the stones. It was a dim day, rain-threatening, and the girl's dun face and dark eyes looked even darker than usual. The boy trailed some little distance behind her and would stop now and again and shade his eyes and look upstream and down. But there was no more reason for him to look about than there was for him to shade his eyes. Occasionally the girl would bend down and look at something that caught her eye. A scrap of tin, a bit of drowned dirty cloth, jetsam thrown up from the river that poured through the paper factory above and then by the mill settlement behind them. This, Fiberville, was a quadruple row of dingy little bungalows, and it was where the two of them lived. In the girl's dark face was something harsh and tired, as if she had foretold all her life and found it joyless. Now she reached down and plucked something off a blackened whale of sand. She glanced at it briefly and thrust it into the pocket of her thin green sweater. The boy had seen. He caught up with her and demanded to have a look. "Look at what?" she asked. "What you found. Let me see it. It ain't nothing you care about." "How do you know what I care? Let me have a look." She turned to face him, gazed directly into his sallow, annoying face, those milky blue eyes. "I ain't going to let you," she said. He gave her a stare, then turned aside and spat. "Well, hell then, it ain't nothing." "That's right." She walked on and he kept behind, but she knew he was gauging his chances, considering when to run and snatch it out of her pocket. When she heard his footsteps coming sneaky fast, she wheeled and, without taking aim, delivered such a ringing slap that his eyes watered and his face flushed. "God damn you," he said, but he didn't cry. "I've told you to keep your hands away from me. I told you I wouldn't say it again." "You ain't so much," he said. "I've seen better." But his voice, though resentful, was not bitter. They walked on a space, and she began to relent. "It's a foot," she said. "What do you mean? What kind of foot?" "It's a baby's foot." "No," he glared at her. "I ain't believing that." "You can believe just whatever little thing you want to." "I ain't believing you found no baby's foot. Let me see it." "No." "Well, then, you ain't got nothing. How big is it?" "It's real tiny." "Gah," he said. It had seized his imagination. "Somebody probably killed it." "Might be. They must have killed it and cut it up in little bits and throwed it in the river." He was wild with the thought of it. "It was some girl got knocked up and her boyfriend made her do it." She shrugged. "Ain't that awful to think about? A poor little baby." "Come on and show it to me. I gotta see that baby foot." "What do you give me?" They marched along and he struck a mournful air. "Nothing," he said at last. "I ain't got nothing to give." She stopped and looked at him, surveyed him head to toe with a weary satisfaction. "No, I guess you ain't," she said. "You ain't got a thing." "Well, then, what do you got? Nothing but a poor little dead baby's foot that I don't believe you've got anyhow." Slowly she reached into her pocket and produced it, held it toward him in her open palm, and he leaned forward, breathless, peering. He shivered almost imperceptibly. Then his face darkened and his eyes grew brighter and he slapped her hand. The foot jumped out of her hand and fell among the grasses. "That ain't nothing. It's a doll. It's just a doll baby's foot." She could tell that he was disappointed, but feeling smug, too, because after all he had caught her in the expectable lie. "I never told you it was real." She stopped and retrieved it. It lay pink and soiled in her soiled palm. Bulbous foot and ankle, little toes like beads of water. It looked too small and too separate from the rest of the world to be anything at all. He took it from her. "I knowed it wasn't no real baby." He became thoughtful, turning it in his fingers. "Hey, look at this." "I don't see nothing." He held the tubular stub of it toward her. "Look how smooth it's cut off. It's been cut with a knife." She touched it, and the amputation was as smooth as the mouth of a soft drink bottle. "What's that got to do with anything?" It had got darker now, drawing on toward the supper hour. Fiberville grew gloomier behind them, though most of the lights were on in the kitchens of the houses. "Means that somebody went and cut it on purpose." Another flushed fantasy overcame him. "Say, what if it was a crazy man? What if it was a man practicing up before he went and killed a real baby?" "It's just some little kid messing around," she said. "Ain't no kid would have a knife like that." He ran his thumb over the edge of the cut. "Had to be a real sharp knife, or an axe. Maybe it was a meat chopper. Kid might get a knife anywhere." He shook his head firmly. "No, look how even it is, and it ain't hacked up. Kid would rag it up. A man went and done it, being real careful." At last she nodded assent. Now, in the same moment, they turned and looked up the river bank into Fiberville, the squat, darkening houses where the fathers and mothers and older sons now wore strange, strange faces. The men didn't shave every day now, and the women cried sometimes. They had all turned into strangers, and among them at night in the houses were real strangers from far-off places, saying hard, wild sentences, and often shouting and banging tabletops. In the overheated rooms, both the light and the shadows loomed with an unguessable violence. And that story was Children of Strikers by Fred Chappelle from Sudden Fiction American Short Stories, edited by Robert Shepard and James Thomas. And that's the end of our Classic and Contemporary Short Stories program for today. 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

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Today's show features a reading from the Mountain Astrologer, October-November 2019 issue. The first article I'll be reading is The Dawn of a New Universe by Richard Tarnas. Editor's note, the December of 2005, January 2006 issue of the Mountain Astrologer featured the following excerpt from Richard Tarnas's much-anticipated book, Cosmos and Psyche, Intimations of a New Worldview, with concluding comments written exclusively for TMA readers. We are pleased to reprint it here with the author's kind permission. It must have been a breathtaking experience to have been among those earliest scientific revolutionaries of the modern era. Copernicus and his immediate successors, Rheticus, Gies, Diggs, Bruno, Maestlin, Kepler, Galileo, as they first began to grasp the stupendous truth of the heliocentric theory. The sense of cosmic upheaval and wonder would have been nearly inexpressible. A view of the Earth and its place in the universe that had governed the human mind virtually without question for untold thousands of years was now suddenly recognized to be a vast illusion. We in the 21st century, long accustomed to living in the new universe those Renaissance visionaries first revealed, must call upon a profound act of the intellectual imagination to enter again into that dramatic moment of transition between worlds. To have it suddenly dawn upon one that the great Earth itself, the most obviously stationary and immovable entity in the cosmos, upon which one had lived in changeless solidity all one's life, was in fact at that moment moving freely through space, through the heavens, spinning and circling around the sun in an immensely expanded universe, no longer the absolute fixed center of that universe, as had been assumed since the beginning of human consciousness, but rather a planet, a wanderer, an exalted celestial body in a new cosmos whose dimensions and structure and meaning were now utterly transfigured. Such a revelation must have filled the mind and spirit with an awe seldom known in human history. Yet it is not just the sheer magnitude of the Copernican revelation that so easily escapes us today. We also tend to forget, and the conventional histories of the scientific revolution tend to overlook entirely, the degree to which the original discovery was charged with intense spiritual significance. The early scientific revolutionaries perceived their breakthroughs as divine illuminations, spiritual awakenings to the true structural grandeur and intellectual beauty of the cosmic order. These were not merely abstract conceptual innovations or empirical findings of purely theoretical interest. These were not, as had been the case in astronomy since classical antiquity, merely instrumentalist mathematical constructs, epicyclic elaborations ingeniously devised for the purpose of marginally increasing predictive accuracy. These new discoveries were triumphant fulfillments of a sacred quest. For thousands of years, the celestial and terrestrial realms had been regarded as unalterably separate realities, as incommensurable as the divine was to the human. Because of their extreme complexity, the true nature of the planetary motions had come to be seen as fundamentally beyond the capacity of the human intellect to understand. Concerning heavenly and divine matters, it seemed, only the Bible could reveal the truth. Human astronomy could produce nothing but artificial constructions, as though through a glass darkly. But now, the true reality of the divinely ordered cosmos had finally been revealed. The deep mysteries of the universe were suddenly unfolding within the awestruck minds of the new scientists through the grace of a sovereign deity whose glory was now dramatically unveiled. The stunning mathematical harmonies and aesthetic perfection of the new cosmos disclosed the workings of a transcendent intelligence of unimaginable power and splendor. In that very epiphany, the human intelligence that could grasp such workings was itself profoundly elevated and empowered. The heliocentric discovery thus became the source and impetus for tremendously magnified confidence in human reason. It revealed the human being's divinely graced capacity for direct, accurate knowledge of the world at the most encompassing macrocosmic level,
something never before known in the history of Western astronomy. It was specifically this unprecedented claim to cosmological truth, the claim to represent the objective reality of the great universe, not just a useful instrumentalist fiction, that made the Copernican revolution so revolutionary, so emancipatory, as the very paradigm of modern humanity's new power of self-definition and cosmic illumination through reason. Moreover, contrary to the human decentering consequences later drawn from the Copernican shift, all of the great Copernicans, from Copernicus through Newton, were deeply convinced that the cosmic order was expressly created to be known and admired by the human intelligence. Here and now, after millennia of dark ignorance in an exile that had been as much spiritual as intellectual, the human mind had finally achieved direct contact with the true cosmic order as the divine mind had long intended. Only thus can we understand the full exaltation of Kepler, the pivotal figure of the Copernican Revolution, as he announced his discovery of the third law of planetary motion, which completed the earlier mathematical foundation of the heliocentric theory. Now, since the dawn 18 months ago, since the broad daylight 3 months ago, and since a few days ago, when the full sun illuminated my wonderful speculations, nothing holds me back. I yield freely to the sacred frenzy. I dare frankly to confess that I have stolen the golden vessels of the Egyptians to build a tabernacle for my God far from the bounds of Egypt. If you pardon me, I shall rejoice. If you reproach me, I shall endure. The die is cast, and I am writing the book, to be read either now or by posterity. It matters not. It can wait a century for a reader, as God himself has waited 6,000 years for a witness. A new universe had dawned, and the sun, whose luminous centrality Copernicus and Kepler perceived as the very image of the Godhead, seemed to shine on the world a new light of divine intelligibility. Copernicus and Kepler perceived as the very image of the Godhead seemed to shine on the world a new light of divine intelligibility. Yet, as Kepler's words reminded us,

or two, later a handful, who wrote letters to one another between countries to secretly encourage each other in their scarcely believable conviction. To put ourselves in their position, we would have to imagine that we had made the most epochal discovery that would be rejected out of hand not only by the untutored masses, but by virtually all the major intellectual and cultural authorities of the time, all the most distinguished university professors, the most respected scientists, the Nobel Prize winners, the Pope and other religious leaders, the most prominent philosophers, the scholarly contributors to the New York Review of Books and the Times Literary Supplement, all the conscientious and learned guardians of the cultural worldview. For decade after decade, our new conception of the cosmos would be, when noticed at all, forthrightly condemned by just about everyone who counted, dismissed and ignored as absurd nonsense, or, if necessary, attacked and suppressed as a dangerous heresy. Copernicus himself had anticipated such a reaction. In his preface to the De Revolutionibus, he predicted that as soon as certain people heard of his thesis, they would cry out that, holding such views, I should at once be hissed off the stage. Recalling the Pythagoreans' habit of imparting their noble and arduously won discoveries only to an inner circle of friends and intimates, Copernicus stated that he had long hesitated to publish his work lest it be despised by those too unintelligent or prejudiced to comprehend it. And despised it was, even by the most advanced and innovative thinkers of the time. History textbooks have long made us aware that the major religious authorities of the time, first Protestant and later Catholic, vehemently opposed the Copernican theory. Even before the De Revolutionibus was published, Luther is reported to have said, "People gave ear to an upstart astrologer who strove to show that the earth revolves not the heavens or the firmament, the sun and the moon. This fool wishes to reverse the entire science of astronomy." But sacred scripture tells us that Joshua commanded the sun to stand still and not the earth. And in his commentary on Genesis, Calvin wrote, "Who will venture to place the authority of Copernicus above that of the Holy Spirit?" Yet secular intellectuals were equally dismissive. No one in his senses, said the influential liberal philosopher Jean Bodin, or imbued with the slightest knowledge of physics, will ever think that the earth, heavy and unwieldy from its own weight and mass, staggers up and down around its own center and that of the sun. For at the slightest jar of the earth, we could see cities and fortresses, towns and mountains thrown down. The new theory conflicted not only with common sense and not only with the literal interpretations of certain passages of the Bible, but with the most cogent and long-established principles of physics and cosmology. Most of the leading academic scientists of the day thought the idea so implausible as not to require serious examination. Impressive scientific arguments, for example, concerning falling objects on the Earth, and rigorous astronomical observations, such as the absence of annual stellar parallax, strongly contradicted the heliocentric hypothesis. In the light of scientific assumptions then current, the new ideas seemed altogether unreasonable. Arguments we find compelling today were not compelling then. Without an entirely new cosmological framework and new principles of interpretation through which to view the data, all the arguments and evidence for a moving Earth lacked force. Both physically and philosophically, the new theory was impossible. Though it depended in part on hard-won conceptual advances made by the scholastics of the medieval universities, its implications radically challenged the entire medieval worldview. Today, we can easily lose sight of what a bold, almost reckless act of faith supported the revolutionaries' belief in their new world. It certainly was not empirically proven. Little wonder that to bolster their fledgling hypothesis and give themselves encouragement, the early Copernicans repeatedly brought up the names of every ancient authority they could, Aristarchus, Heracles, the Pythagoreans, as precursors of their own view. It was not primarily empirical considerations, nor, in the narrow modern sense, rational factors that were decisive in persuading the early Copernican revolutionaries to pursue and elaborate the heliocentric hypothesis.

0: These were necessary but not sufficient conditions for such a radical change. It was, above all, powerful spiritual and even aesthetic intellectual predispositions that made the crucial difference. And it was these predispositions, influenced by Renaissance humanism and Neoplatonism, Hermetic esotericism and Christian mysticism, all supporting a vastly expanded mystical mathematical cosmology, that effectively transformed the significance of the rational and empirical factors. To conceive and propose the new vision of the cosmos required a new humanist confidence in the world-completing, self-realizing power and role of the human being, capable of grasping and articulating the true forms of the divinely created universe. To be attracted to the heliocentric conception required as well a Platonic Pythagorean conviction that the creator of the universe expressed the divine intelligence through mathematical forms and geometric harmonies of an eternal, transcendent nature, and that the problem of the apparent planetary motions, bewilderingly complex, veiled a simpler, elegant truth. It further demanded a Neoplatonic apprehension of the sun as a visible reflection of the central Godhead, a living metaphor of the divine creative principle whose luminous radiance and glory made it the most appropriate body in the heavens to be the cosmic center. To adopt the Copernican idea in those first decades took, above all, an overriding passion for a certain kind of intellectual beauty and precision, a sensibility that so valued elegance, harmony, simplicity, and coherence as intrinsic qualities of the divine heavens, that one would be willing to ignore both the evidence of the senses and the arguments from contemporary physics against the movement of the earth, confident in that time adequate explanations could be found. The first Copernicans had experienced a kind of inner conversion. Time for a quick station break. You're listening to a reader's anthology on Sun Sounds of Arizona. I am your volunteer reader, Bill Van Orsdell. Their epiphany was at once intellectual and spiritual, psychological and cosmological, and their research and thinking served the new vision by which they were happily possessed. Their intuition ran ahead far in advance of all the theoretical and empirical work that had to be done before the new theory could be fully justified and grounded. Even a century after Copernicus, in the dialogue concerning the two chief world systems, Galileo underscored this point. You wonder that there are so few followers of the Pythagorean opinion that the earth moves, while I am astonished that there have been any up to this day who have embraced and followed it. Nor can I ever sufficiently admire the outstanding acumen of those who have taken hold of this opinion and accepted it as true. They have, through sheer force of intellect, done such violence to their own senses as to prefer what reason told them over that which sensible experience showed them to be the contrary. For the arguments against the Earth's rotation we have examined are very plausible, as we have seen, and the fact that the Ptolemaics and the Aristotelians and all their disciples took them to be conclusive is indeed a strong argument of their effectiveness. But the experiences which overtly contradict the annual movement of the Earth around the Sun are indeed so much greater in their apparent force that, I repeat, there is no limit to my astonishment when I reflect that the Aristarchus and Copernicus were able to make reason so conquer sense that, in defiance of the latter, the former became mistress of their belief. For the Copernican hypothesis to be made reasonable, an entirely new conception of reason itself had to be forged. New ways of deciding what counts as truth, new ways of recognizing patterns, new forms of evidence, new categories of interpretation, a new understanding of causality. Long-established rules of scientific methodology had to be overturned. An entirely new epistemology and ontology had to be formulated. The nature of the Copernican revolution was so fundamental that what had to be rethought was not only all the conventional scientific theories, but the entire established hierarchy of humanity's place in the universal scheme of things, its relation to the rest of nature and to the cosmos, its relation to the divine, the basis for its morality, its capacity for certain knowledge, its historical self-understanding. Such a radical transformation could not happen overnight. For the cultural mind and psyche to support that transformation, the passage of entire generations was required, including the deaths of many intellectual authorities who were incapable of escaping the hold of the reigning paradigm. The required change was not just physical, but metaphysical. The entire world needed to be revisioned. In the end, the implications of the great shift, cosmological, religious, moral, epistemological, psychological, existential, were so far-reaching that it would take centuries to work them out, even to become conscious of them. Gradually, the passage of time and the heroic efforts against powerful opponents and entrenched assumptions brought about the complete triumph of the Copernican shift. Yet, as the modern age progressed, the passage of yet more time brought forth, with what now seems a fateful inevitability, a succession of new consequences and elaborations out of the deep matrix of the Copernican Revolution that could scarcely have been more paradoxical, revealing implications often sharply antithetical to the cosmological vision of its originator. Its larger meaning has been transformed with each succeeding age and is today still unfolding. Commentary by the author, Richard Tarnas. I would like to add a few words here for TMA readers, reflecting on the relevance of the cultural paradigm shift described above for the astrological community in our own time. I began my book with a look back at the Copernican Revolution, as I believe that this extraordinary event in human consciousness provides a key to understanding many aspects of the great intellectual and cultural drama we have seen unfold in the course of the modern era. Both in its origins and its consequences, the heliocentric revolution entirely transcended its scientific aspect. As we have seen, it bore the marks of a kind of religious revelation in itself. It began at a pivotal moment of history in the heart of the Renaissance, and synchronistically coincided with many other powerful, transformative cultural phenomena that were crucial in the journey to our present moment. The opening of the entire planet to itself through global exploration and conquest. The enormous religious revolution of the Reformation. The rapid spread of the printed book as a new medium of international communication, the awakening of a recognizably modern sensibility in a host of individuals, from Leonardo, Pico, and Machiavelli to Montaigne, Shakespeare, Bacon, and Galileo. And finally in Descartes, with his epic-making Cogito Ergo Sum, I think, therefore I am. From a larger historical perspective, we can see that the Copernican Revolution represented the cosmic ratification of the great solar dominance within the Western mind and spirit that had been continually growing since its ancient Greco-Roman and Judeo-Christian origins. From this perspective, the Copernican Revolution represented, on a cosmic scale, the great Promethean theft of the solar fire from the heavens. It has tremendously empowered the modern self, who became like a god, a divine hero, a new sun, an incarnation of the solar logos. As the modern mind brilliantly illuminated the entire universe, nature, and the earth, as if from a transcendent position high above the flux of an empirical world, a great psychological and archetypal shift thus occurred. The modern rational self identified itself with the all-illuminating sun, the heroic solar center, and in a fundamental way disidentified itself from the earth, from Mother Earth and the realm of nature, from what the ancient cosmology regarded as the sublunary realm of change, chaos, and mortality. The solar modern self asserted the light of reason's triumph over the darkness of the ancient night, of superstition and ignorance, of myth, mystery, and the unknown. Thus came the Enlightenment. The Copernican Revolution thereby proved to be the central event not only in the forging of the modern self in a new cosmological context and in the modern mind's conviction of its own unparalleled superiority, but also in the radical disenchantment of the world. With the full ascension of the modern mind, the world was no longer informed by numinous powers, gods and goddesses, archetypal ideas or sacred ends. It no longer embodied a cosmic order of meanings and purposes with which the human self sought to be aligned. Rather, the world was viewed as a neutral domain of contingent facts and potential means to our secular purposes. In Max Weber's famous term at the beginning of the 20th century, which developed Schiller's insight of a century earlier, the modern world was disenchanted. It was voided of any spiritual, symbolic, or expressive dimension that provided a cosmic order in which human existence found its ground of meaning and purpose. Instead, the world was viewed entirely in terms of neutral facts, the detached rational understanding of which gave the human an unprecedented capacity to calculate, control, and manipulate that world. And this in turn set the stage for the emergence of the full existential plight of the modern soul, which experienced itself cast adrift on a lonely peripheral planet in a universe of vast meaninglessness. A purposeful being in a purposeless cosmos. The Copernican dawn of a new universe set into motion an entire life trajectory for the modern self. And that great solar birth and ascent has now, inevitably, led to a greater solar descent. But life is complex and full of paradox, and there is another reason for us to look back now at the Copernican Revolution. For today, 500 years after the Copernicus, a remarkable situation has begun to emerge which bears certain uncanny resemblances to that epochal transition between ages and between worlds. Again, new evidence from the heavens and a new interpretation of that evidence provide a potential basis for a fundamental transformation of the worldview. Again, an ancient, though long-rejected intellectual tradition has preceded and anticipated the new understanding. And once again, that tradition and understanding could hardly be more likely to be scorned and rejected by the major cultural authorities of the era. Indeed, nothing could be less respectable or less expected to serve as a legitimate focus of our culture's cosmological transformation than astrology. Yet once again, a marginal but growing group of researchers and scholars, a group that now includes philosophers and physicists, psychologists and physicians, theologians and historians, has been pursuing the examination of a body of evidence that suggests the need for a radically revised conception of the relationship between the cosmos and the earth, and points toward an equally radical shift in our understanding of the human self. As before, both technological and intellectual advances, the telescope, the discovery of the outer planets, the computer, the computation of exact planetary positions for centuries into the past, new historical scholarship, the development of depth, psychology, and the archetypal perspective, have opened new categories of data and new horizons of research. As before, the new perspective is part of a much larger paradigm shift taking place in our time, affecting many fields, disciplines, and areas of human experience. And as before, the new body of data requires the forging and legitimizing of new principles of interpretation, new ways of recognizing patterns, new forms of evidence, a new understanding of causality, a new epistemology and ontology. Again, beyond the purely scientific and empirical grounds, there are many other factors, historical, cultural, psychological, that have made possible the emergence of a new perspective. Again, spiritual and aesthetic dispositions are critically involved in embracing or rejecting the new paradigm. Finally, there is new evidence and perspective bear surprising implications for our understanding of the Copernican Revolution itself, placing it in a new light, both as to its larger cosmological meaning and as to its still emerging historical significance. They recontextualize that pivot event in a richer, more complex vision of the cosmos, and suggest a new basis for interpreting humanity's place in the larger scheme of things. In the course of modernity, a self-reflective, autonomous self has been painstakingly forged. Each of us can now recognize ourselves as autonomous yet embedded participants in a larger cosmic drama. Each of us a creative nexus of action and imagination. Each is a self-responsible microcosm of the creative macrocosm, enacting a richly, complexly, co-evolutionary unfolding of reality. Astrologers in particular bear today a great historical responsibility, as well as a great honor, to help mediate a collective awakening to the cosmos ensouled by archetypal powers and informed by creative intelligence. A cosmos scarcely conceivable in its magnitude and mystery, yet one in which the human self could learn to participate intelligently and consciously in the co-creation of its still-to-be-determined future. That's all we have time for in this Reader's Anthology. My name is Bill Van Orsdell. Thank you for listening. Stay tuned for more great programming on Sun Sounds of Arizona.
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1: Good afternoon, and thank you for joining me for the Friday, May 29th reading of East Valley News, featuring the towns of Scottsdale and Paradise Valley. I'm your Sun Sounds volunteer reader, Chris Rosewell. The first article today is from the Scottsdale Progress. It's titled, "The Bit Boys Are California Dreaming After Bungled Burglary in Scottsdale," by Tom Scanlon. 6 years ago, after recounting the comically disastrous Sloop John B. voyage, the Beach Boys crooned, "I Wanna Go Home." After another calamitous trip, two modern-day Beach Boys are begging, "Won't you let me go home?" "Don't do it," a victim of a bungled home invasion countered. Saying the screams of his wife still echo in his head, the Scottsdale victim insisted during a May 13th release modification hearing, "There is no leniency that is warranted." A judge agreed with the Scottsdale victim, rejecting a return to California plea from Skylar LaPierre, one of the alleged Bitcoin Beach Boy bandits. A similar plea to allow LaPierre's alleged partner in crime, Jackson Sullivan, to go home to California was also rejected. The two must remain in Maricopa County as they await an October 14th trial. At the end of January, LaPierre and Sullivan left the Pismo Beach area for a long drive to Scottsdale. Breaking into a Sweetwater Estates home, the two allegedly terrorized a resident and attempted to steal millions in cryptocurrency. After Scottsdale police officers arrested them, lawyers for the teens begged for them to be allowed to go home. Since his mother posted bond, Sullivan has been free but confined to Maricopa County. His lawyer said this is creating a hardship for his family, which would be solved if Sullivan can go back to California and await trial there. A March 17th ruling rejected that, so Sullivan must remain in the valley. Meanwhile, with no one posting his bond, LaPierre is under confinement at the Durango Juvenile Detention Center. On May 13th, his attorney again stressed LaPierre was bullied and threatened into partaking in the crime. The attorney asked Maricopa County Superior Court Judge Jeffrey Reuter to slash LaPierre's bail and allow him to return to his beach town. In written opposition to the return to California motions of the two, the prosecution noted, The victims are still terrified by the defendant's violent and deceitful behavior. The Progress is not publishing the names of the victims, who reside at a four-bedroom home near 96th Street and Cactus Road valued at $1.1 million. The homeowner made a virtual appearance at LaPierre's May 13th bond modification hearing. "This is a very serious and outrageous crime," the homeowner said. "It wasn't just the whim of a young man and his friend. They planned to travel. They planned to use deceit and disguise to impersonate a delivery man. They had a plan to assault me. They planned to use force to steal from me. They planned to kidnap me and my family by forcibly binding us. And it's really outrageous to break into a home and beat people and rob them." He said he suffered a concussion, a broken rib, bruises, and scrapes. "But even worse than that is the trauma that myself and my family have been experiencing over the last months. The physical pain was excruciating and still continues, but the emotional pain is incredible," the victim said. "Mr. LaPierre was also assaulting my wife. I can still hear her screaming as all this is going on, and he was the primary person to be causing her to scream." The Scottsdale man noted the two allegedly fled from responding officers, so I would urge the court not to give them any leeway to flee again. On January 31st, Scottsdale police officers say they chased Sullivan and LaPierre from a Sweetwater Ranch home where the two terrorized the homeowner and his wife. After a high-speed chase ending in a sushi restaurant parking lot, officers arrested the two teens. Sullivan refused to answer questions from the officers, telling them to talk to his attorney. and eager to talk, LaPierre, 16 at the time, allegedly told officers a mystery figure he knew only as Red threatened his family if he did not rob a targeted Scottsdale resident. The day after they were arrested, a Maricopa County Superior Court judge set a bail of $50,000 each for the release of Sullivan and LaPierre. Sullivan's mother, who listed her occupation as a technical writer, wired $50,000 to post bail for her son February 2nd. He was released with an electronic bracelet, but ordered to remain in Maricopa County until his trial, originally slated for June, but now scheduled for October 14th. According to a court document regarding his alleged accomplice, it is hereby ordered that Skylar LaPierre be released as indicated and must comply with all release conditions. But no one came forward to help LaPierre in the priority condition. The defendant will deposit with the clerk of the above court the total sum of $50,000. The day after LaPierre celebrated his 17th birthday at Durango Juvenile Detention Facility, Nicholas Bustamante of Litwalk Law Firm filed a plea on LaPierre's behalf, asking the court to allow him to be released on his own recognizances, or the alternative, lower his bond to a secured appearance bond of $20,000 with permission to reside in California with his grandmother. According to the motion, Skylar's entire family resides in Morro Bay, California. The attorney argued, review of the initial disclosures warrants revisiting Skylar's release conditions. Bustamante insists the prosecution's portrait of the crime supports LaPierre's story. Skylar's involvement was the result of coercion by other individuals rather than the voluntary participation. Skylar has consistently maintained that he was directed to the victim's residence and threatened with harm to his family if he refused to comply. LaPierre and Sullivan allegedly dressed as delivery drivers, ringing the home's doorbell, then bursting in when the homeowner answered. They allegedly pummeled the man, demanding he cough up $66 million in cryptocurrency. The prosecution's filings, according to LaPierre's attorney, corroborated that the homeowner was extorted by unknown individuals between 4 and 8 times in the months preceding the charged incident. This extortion included the use of explicit photographs of the homeowner and his spouse being used to try and coerce the homeowner into releasing his crypto wallet information. The motion to alter his release terms of LaPierre was that he has no criminal history and reiterates the state's disclosure indicate that Skylar was significantly influenced by individuals encountered online who also threatened his loved ones. No details were provided by the attorney, who hinted much more is to come, as the defense team will be investigating and addressing the extent of the coercion and duress employed over Skylar as the case proceeds. The attorney is also requesting the judge to allow LaPierre to return to California. He repeated his argument at the May 13th hearing. If released on the current bond, Skylar would be forced to shelter or live on the streets, as his current release prohibits him from leaving Arizona, and he has no support within the state. In contrast, his grandparents in California are his sole source of financial support and are prepared to provide him with stable housing and supervision. LaPierre's attorney also appealed to the sympathy of the court. Skylar is only 17 years old and currently isolated from his family and support system. Research overwhelmingly demonstrates that placing adolescents in detention, particularly pretrial detention, can cause significant and lasting harm. Without admitting his client's guilt, the lawyer continued, Skylar fully appreciates the seriousness of the matter. Since his incarceration, Skylar has taken steps towards rehabilitation, including participation in programming, completion of high school, and enrollment classes at ASU. He will continue on this path if he is released. Bustamante attached to his motion a photo of LaPierre receiving a high school diploma through the ASU program, as well as an email from a program representative. LaPierre has moved on to college courses, according to the email. He completed his first course, PSY 101, Introduction to Psychology, with an A, and has already started a second course, FIN 294, Fundamentals of Personal Finance. While at the Juvenile Detention Center, LaPierre was also awarded a certificate for owning my past actions. No go. Reuter issued his ruling May 14th, the day after the hearing and arguments from the prosecutor and LaPierre's defense attorney. Noting, the court has also considered the view of the victim, the judge wrote. The offenses were thoroughly planned and violent in nature. A ruse was used to gain entry into the home. The victims were bound, and the victims were threatened and beaten. The nature and circumstances of the offense also indicate that LaPierre poses a danger to others in the community. Noting, the weight of the evidence is substantial, as LaPierre confessed to the crimes. Reuter called the release conditions not unreasonable. The judge thus issued an order denying the motion to modify release conditions. An earlier plea to allow Sullivan to return to his homeland was also rejected. The Scottsdale homeowner said he did not want the two to be allowed to leave the state and connect with the third person involved. The male victim states that there is a $66 million price tag on his back. According to the prosecution document, at 10:44 a.m. January 31st, Scottsdale police officers responded to a 911 call and found a female with her hands bound by black tape and black tape around her head covering her mouth. A male was found bound at the ankles on the ground of the house. The male victim told police intruders attacked him and demanded access to his crypto wallet. The homeowner told the police the two invaders punched him in the stomach and one slammed his head and his head and back and foot. One of the bandits called a third male who they put on speakerphone. The man on the speakerphone demanded money and called them liars. The homeowner later told police he believed this incident is related to a Bitcoin issue he had several years ago. He said he invested in a crypto mining company years ago and was defrauded, losing a significant investment. The woman's adult son was in the back of the house. She told police she yelled out in Chinese that they were being assaulted. The subjects then taped the mother's mouth with duct tape. The son called 911. Responding within 5 minutes, officers chased the intruders. After running from the house, the two allegedly jumped in a blue Subaru Outback. When officers attempted to pull the car over, the vehicle accelerated away, making evasive maneuvers and did not yield. At times driving on the wrong side of the road and nearly causing traffic collisions, the Subaru raced along Frank Lloyd Wright Boulevard. The Loop 101 was in sight as they neared Pima Road, but the alleged bandits apparently made a wrong turn, ending up at a dead end in front of Yen Sushi. Officers put the teenagers in handcuffs. Skylar said he met Jackson a few days prior, and they were both from California, and drove to Arizona together in Jackson's blue Subaru Outback, arriving around 5 a.m., according to the prosecution summary. The arrest report states LaPierre and Sullivan asked if he wanted to make $66 million in cryptocurrency by going to Scottsdale, tie people up, and get them to give their cryptocurrency. According to the prosecution's response to the motion to reduce bail, Skylar said he was operating under instructions to steal cryptocurrency from the Scottsdale homeowner at his residence. Skylar said, after arriving and having breakfast, the license plate on the Subaru was switched with a different Subaru that was parked in an unknown residence driveway in Scottsdale. Skylar claimed that his IP address was hacked by an unknown user by the name of Red and another named 8. Red/8 told Skylar to complete this task or his grandparents and other family members would be harmed. According to the arrest report, as the break-in was taking place, Sullivan's mother called police in California because she had found text messages on his phone in regard to dressing up like UPS, committing a burglary, and splitting the proceeds of the crime. An address in Scottsdale, Arizona, down the street from the actual incident location, was provided in the text messages. That California Police Department then called Scottsdale Police Department to notify them of the possible burglary, according to the report. Scottsdale Police Department received that information after the incident had occurred. After his mother posted bond, Sullivan is relatively free, albeit wearing a monitoring device and attending a Valley High School. Yet Sullivan apparently pines for a return to the Pismo Beach area. Mr. Sullivan respectfully requests that the court allow him to reside in California while his case is pending, his attorney wrote. After vigorous opposition from the prosecution, the motion to allow Sullivan to leave Maricopa County was rejected. Charges against the alleged Beach Boy Bitcoin bandits include burglary in the second degree, a class 3 felony, 2 counts of aggravated assault, class 6 felonies, 2 counts of kidnapping, class 2 felonies, possession of burglary tools, a class 6 felony, and fraudulent schemes and artifices, a class 2 felony. And that article was titled, "The BitBoys Are California Dreaming After Bungled Burglary in Scottsdale." Scottsdale City Council votes to increase utility rates, by Tom Scanlon. Scottsdale City Council, version 2026, has been fractious, battling over an Old Town parking garage, the format for public comment, funding for water recycling, and much, much more. At its May 19th meeting, the city elected officials again engaged in prolonged fiery debates. When Mayor Lisa Borowski leaned to allowing citizen Dan Ishik to play a recording for his public comment, Councilman Adam Quansman and Barry Graham threatened to overrule her. A rocky compromise was reached, with Ishik summarizing how the recording was of Councilwoman Jan Duboskis criticizing Borowski to county detectives. This was during the parking gate saga of early 2025. Just before that squabble, City Council showed it had something it could unanimously agree on, raising rates. Borowski and the 6 council representatives joined forces to approve sweeping increases from parks and library space rentals to garbage collection, and the big one, city-provided utilities. Water rate increases of 4.5% will start November 1st, with wastewater rate bumps of 3.5% effective July 1st. Those 2 increases will give the city an extra $8 million. Though the average resident would pay an extra $5.21 per month starting this fall, Scottsdale's water and sewer rates are the second best in the valley. Only Chandler, at $71.32 per month, beats the $129.79, a $5.21 increase, that Scottsdale will charge its average water and sewer user. Peoria at $134.47, Tempe $147.31, Phoenix $154.70, Glendale $167.84, Mesa $169.56, and Gilbert $180.82 all charge more for 16,000 gallons of water and 11,000 gallons of wastewater, according to Scottsdale staff information. Council also approved raising residential garbage collection by 2%, from $31.78 to $32.42 monthly. According to a memo from Sonia Andrews, Scottsdale's treasurer, these increases were determined by the Water Resources Department using a 5-year rate model to calculate revenue requirements for upcoming water and sewer operating and capital needs. The rate increases, Andrew noted, do not include funding for capital projects that do not have accurate cost projections and capital projects that are still being defined. The water increase presentation cited significant increases over the last 4 years in raw water, 6%, personnel services, 8%, electricity, 34%, and chemicals, 8%. And that article was titled, "Scottsdale City Council Votes to Increase Utility Rates." 9 arrests tied to Scottsdale short-term rental party shootings, by Tom Scanlon. The Scottsdale Police Department made 9 arrests in 2 weeks after 2 shooting incidents at short-term rentals. No bystanders were injured in the 2 incidents. One suspect was shot by police but has been released from the hospital. On May 6th, police arrested 5 after a May 6th pajama party gone wrong at an Old Town Airbnb. 12 days later, according to a press release, Scottsdale police detectives arrested 4 other men connected to an April 12, 2026 shooting at a short-term rental property near 81st Street and Pine Drive. The location is in the south end of the city near Granite Reef Senior Center. The 4 arrested for an April 12th drive-by shooting, Gabriel Chiruza Lerneri, 21, Quan Jones, 24, Jameer Smith, 22, and McMichael Ray Katsirika, 20, After reports of gunfire during the night of April 12th, responding officers found multiple bullet strikes on the residence and recovered numerous shell casings. Several adults were inside the home at the time of the shooting, though none were hit with gunfire. Investigators believe the shooting was a targeted retaliatory act connected to an armed robbery that occurred earlier that evening in Phoenix, said Officer Aaron Bolin. He said the suspects were identified through investigative efforts, including surveillance footage, forensic evidence, social media search warrants, and coordination with partner agencies. Multiple guns were recovered, Bolin added. Investigators believe the shooting was a targeted retaliatory act connected to an armed robbery that occurred earlier that evening in Phoenix, Bolin said. The four were booked into jail on charges of discharging a firearm at a residence and had initial court dates of May 19th. Our detectives, analysts, tactical teams, and support personnel did outstanding work in identifying and arresting those responsible for this dangerous shooting, said Joe LaDuke, chief of the Scottsdale Police Department. Hiding in a dryer. In the early hours of May 6th, police responded to multiple reports of gunfire at a Circle K at Camelback and Miller Roads. One of the arrested men was found hiding in a dryer, only to be chased out by a police dog. Christian Santiago Grant, 20, is due in court Tuesday, May 26th, on criminal trespass charges. The chaos started at 2 a.m. with multiple shots fired at a Circle K at Camelback and Miller Roads. 30 minutes later, as officers were collecting cases and interviewing witnesses, more gunshots were heard at a nearby apartment complex. A 911 call stated multiple individuals jumped a fence and were running through a yard. According to his arrest report, Brandon Lamont Robert Warfield Jr., 20, was given verbal commands to stop, but instead started reaching towards his waistband, as Quivial wrote in his report. A detective believing the subject is reaching for a firearm draws his service weapon and just discharges his service weapon at the subject, striking the subject multiple times, according to the report. Warfield was treated for multiple gunshot wounds at a hospital but released within days. He was in court for a preliminary hearing May 18th after being arrested and booked on charges of aggravated assault on a police officer and resisting arrest. According to the arrest report, he told police he was armed with a firearm but was not involved in the shooting at the Circle K. Warfield explained that he saw the unmarked police vehicle in the area and decided to run away because he had a firearm and was afraid officers would shoot him. Also related to the May 6th pajama party turned shooting, Fredrian Leon Arnzez Thomas, 20, was arrested for misconduct involving weapons as a prohibited possessor, discharge of a firearm at a non-residential structure, discharge of a firearm within city limits, and disorderly conduct involving a weapon. A trial for Thomas has been scheduled for September 17th. According to the complaint filed against him, Thomas is on probation for a stolen car conviction. Benari Douglas Clay, 21, and Quasan Marcus Cunningham, 26, were also arrested in connection with the May 6th incident. Cunningham was due in court Tuesday, May 26th, for an arraignment on charges including aggravated assault with a deadly weapon. The Mesa Police Department, as part of the East Valley Critical Incident Response Team, is investigating the officer-involved shooting during this incident. According to a city map, there are dozens of short-term rentals in this area. Thomas allegedly told police he went to the Mayo Condos for a birthday pajama party. STR Stats. According to the Scottsdale Police Department, officers responded to 239 calls for service at short-term rental locations from January through March 2026, with 31% classified as nuisance complaints. 185 charges were filed, with 88% related to noncompliance. Compared to the first 3 months of 2025, total calls for service decreased by 29%. Citations for unlicensed short-term rental operations increased by 26%. And that article is titled, 9 Arrests Tied to Scottsdale Short-Term Rental Party Shootings. Scottsdale Fire Department Ready for Wildfire Season, by Tom Scanlon. It's not even summer, Despite relatively cool temperatures, especially compared to what's coming, over the last few weeks, firefighters battled furious flames just northeast of Scottsdale and to the northwest. The early brush blazes near Bartlett Lake and Wickenburg suggest it could be an intense wildfire season. Scottsdale contains hundreds of acres of wildland, or as emergency responders call it, wildland-urban interface. The city is also the site of a less technical, unofficial term, resident-visitor interface. As such, the Scottsdale Fire Department must prep for all Mother Nature can throw at the city, and various emergency calls stemming from an increased population during the holiday weekend. We always prepare for Memorial Day week as a high-activity period, Scottsdale Fire Captain Dave Folio said. With milder temperatures in the forecast, we're expecting increased trail use and more visitors in the desert preserves. He stressed wildfire conditions are top of mind after several recent brush fires across the valley and in northern Arizona. While cooler than normal temperatures may reduce some heat-related risk, dry vegetation, wind shifts, and heavy holiday recreation traffic still create dangerous conditions both in the desert and on local trails. Scottsdale's 110-plus degree days remain off in the hazy distance, with the usual Memorial Day weekend highs just under 100 degrees expected. That, Folio says, can create a false sense of security for hikers. When temperatures dip below the typical triple digits, we often see more people attempt longer or more difficult hikes, officials noted. That can actually increase rescue calls, especially among visitors who underestimate trail conditions, elevation, or hydration needs. Wildfire season. With McDowell-Sonoran Preserve to the south and McDowell Mountain Regional Park to the east and north, a small pocket of northeast Scottsdale is largely undeveloped, but not for long. Just over Tom's Thumb, from the part of DC Ranch, houses are popping all up over this area. Many of the scattered existing homes are just inside city limits, others just outside the border and part of the unofficial Rio Verde Foothills neighborhood. On June 27, 2023, dozens of residents rushed to dial 911 after a brush fire erupted in or just outside of Story Rock development that raced towards them. "I'm just east of 128th and Ranch Gate Road, and we have a brush fire," one of the first 911 callers reported. "It looks like it started north of 130th near the model homes. It's not that far off." And that's all the time we have left for that article, which is titled "Scottsdale Fire Department Ready for Wildfire Season." You've been listening to the East Valley News featuring the towns of Scottsdale and Paradise Valley. All your favorite programming can be heard anytime on demand at sunsounds.org. I'm your volunteer reader, Chris Rosewell. Have a great rest of your day.
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Welcome to Hour 1 of the Arizona Republic for Friday, May 29th, 2026. I'm your son, Sounds of Arizona, volunteer broadcaster Joe Napoli. Today's cover page features two stories about an ICE raid and a story about the war in Iran. The featured photo on today's cover page is of a small town street with the word Maine on a sign at the very top of the photo. The caption reads, North Main Street in Cottonwood on January 22nd. A U.S. flag hangs from the former Colt Grill location left. Maria Cristina Tapia Corrento worked here as a dishwasher before being detained by ICE in a 2025 raid. There's also a photo of her holding a very young baby. The accompanying story is titled, Arizona Great-Grandma in ICE Center 10 Months. The 71-year-old is fighting deportation to Mexico by Daniel Gonzalez. It has been more than 10 months since a federal immigration authorities raided four Colt Grill restaurants in northern Arizona and a fifth location in Foley, Alabama. The targets of the raid were the husband and wife owners of the restaurants, Robert and Brenda Clauston. They were arrested on charges accusing the couple of conspiring to smuggle undocumented immigrants from Mexico to work at popular restaurants at below minimum wage and harboring them in apartments they owned. After pleading not guilty to the charges, the Claustons were released on their own recognizance shortly after their arrests under the stipulation that they not leave the state, documents filed in U.S. District Court in Arizona show. But the Claustons, 62, have left Arizona several times. Will they remain free, awaiting trial? Now scheduled for November 10th after several postponements, the court documents show. A federal judge granted their request to travel out of state on five separate occasions, court documents show. Robert Clauston traveled to Alabama in August, September, and October of 2025, and in January and May of this year to tend to several properties the couple own in Foley, including their former restaurant, a home, and apartments. Brenda Clauston traveled to Paso Robles, California, two times in September and January 2025 to care for elderly parents. She also accompanied her husband on three trips to Foley in August and September of last year and in May of this year, court records show. The Claustons' court-approved trips out of state have ranged from 8 days to more than 2 weeks. Most recent was a 17-day driving trip to Foley the couple planned to make starting May 12th and ending on May 29th, court records show. Meanwhile, in a disparity of treatment, one of the Clauston's former employees, a 71-year-old great-grandmother named Maria Cristina Tapia Cornejo, has spent more than 10 months locked up in a federal immigration detention center in Eloy, about 1 hour south of Phoenix. She is one of 22 undocumented workers swept up during the July 2025 raid by Immigration and Customs Enforcement and taken into custody for being unlawfully present in the United States, a civil violation under federal immigration laws. On the day of the raid, Tapia Cornejo was working as a dishwasher at the Colt Grill in the center of Cottonwood. The burgeoning tourist town in Yavapai County is home to a large population of Latino immigrants, many of whom staff small restaurants, hotels, and resorts in surrounding Verde Valley, including the international tourist destination, Sedona. Tapia Cornejo and the other undocumented workers were transported by ICE to a processing center in Phoenix and then to the 1,500-bed Eloy Detention Center. It is not clear what has happened to all of the other workers taken into custody during the raid. Some have been released on bond where they challenge their deportation. Others have already been deported, including Ingrid Aihon, a 24-year-old table busser who had lived in the U.S. since she was a four-month-old baby before she was returned to Mexico. But Tapia Cornejo has remained locked up in the Eloy Detention Center since the middle of July 2025 while she fights her deportation to Mexico. ICE officials have refused numerous requests by Tapia Cornejo, her family, and advocates that she be released on humanitarian grounds considering her lack of criminal record, her age, her declining memory, and the fact that she is deaf in one ear and partially deaf in the other.
Liz Casey, an advocacy social worker at the Florence Immigration and Refugee Rights Project, said it was rare to see older people without criminal records held in immigration detention. The nonprofit organization provides legal services to immigration detainees at the Eloy Detention Center and two other detention centers in Florence. Normally, in other circumstances, other administrations, people who were older, especially people with no criminal convictions or anything, were much more likely to either not be detained or be released on humanitarian parole. So it's not very common, or it wasn't very common. But under the Trump administration's mass deportation campaign, Casey has seen an alarming increase in the number of medically vulnerable people, including older people such as Topia Cornejo, being detained. The increase includes people with hearing impairment, vision impairment, people in wheelchairs, and people with chronic diseases such as cancer, anterior lateral sclerosis, and kidney stones, Casey said. She has also seen several pregnant women. So we can confidently say that has definitely increased, with people with severe medical issues or disabilities or other vulnerabilities being detained and staying detained for long periods of time, Casey said. As the Trump administration has ramped up immigration enforcement, the number of people being detained in ICE custody has skyrocketed. More than 60,000 immigrants were detained as of April 4th, up 52% since January 2025. Under previous administrations, ICE normally did not detain medically vulnerable people or they were released from detention on humanitarian parole, Casey said. ICE officials, she said, have the discretion to release anybody they want to, and they should be releasing these folks' disabilities or other vulnerabilities, Casey said. The increase in the detention of medically vulnerable people under the Trump administration has resulted in a growing number of instances of medical neglect within detention centers and the unprecedented number of deaths of people in ICE custody, Casey said. Since 2025, ICE reported at least 50 deaths of people in ICE custody. The number of deaths this year has reached 18 as of May 1, 2026. The number in 2026 includes the March 2nd death of 56-year-old Haitian asylum seeker Emmanuel Damas, who had been held at the Central Arizona Florence Correctional Center. Detained worker said to have deep ties to the United States. Topia Carreno has deep ties to the United States, her 31-year-old daughter, Karina Cardenas, said. Her mother has lived in Cottonwood for more than 25 years, has four adult children who live there, along with 18 grandchildren and one great-grandchild, Cardenas said. Topia Cornejo is married to Froland Cardenas Berrigan, 73. Cardenas said her mother and father had tried to legalize their immigration status through one of their U.S. citizen children. Her father gave up in 2022 and returned to Mexico. Cardenas said her mother was unable because she had a prior deportation on her private prison company that runs the facility under contract with ICE after one of the detention officers in the kitchen area yelled at Topia Cornejo. "I guess that my mom wouldn't move or something," Cardenas said.

Tom's fault, Cardenas said. In the months before the ICE raid, Cardenas had been trying to convince Tapia Cornejo to finally stop working and retire after years of working in the restaurant industry as an undocumented immigrant. She told me no, that she liked to work because it was the only thing that kept her mind going, that kept her busy, Cardenas said. Family members now take turns driving from Cottonwood to visit Tapia Cornejo at the Ilo Detention Center every Sunday, a 6-hour round trip, Cardenas said. Cardenas has noticed her mother's lost weight in the detention facility is now down to about 113 pounds. During their visits, she said her mom seems sad and depressed. Honestly, she looks fragile, Cardenas said. They are allowed to visit her for 1 hour. She tries to be strong when we're there, but I can see how it affects her, especially when I take the kids in, Cardenas said. When it's time to say goodbye, she cries and the kids cry. I don't know if I'm doing good by taking the kids to see her or if I'm harming her more. Cardenas said she filed a complaint with CoreCivic, the for-profit private prison company that runs the facility under contract with ICE, after one of the detention officers in the kitchen area yelled at Tapia Cornejo. I guess that my mom wouldn't move or something, Cardenas said, but I told them my mom has hearing issues, so unless you're making eye contact and you're speaking clear and loud, sometimes she can't comprehend what you're saying, especially if there's a language barrier, because she only speaks Spanish. Tapia Cornejo has shared disturbing stories with Cardenas during the visits. During a visit in March, Tapia Cornejo said a woman at the facility had tried to kill herself out of desperation. One of the inmates jumped down from the top tier onto the ground like tried to commit suicide, Cardenas said. In another incident, the detainee had bit an officer, and once they had ripped a chunk of skin off the officer. Why is Tapia Cornejo fighting her deportation to Mexico? ICE officials ignored multiple requests by the Arizona Republic to interview Tapia Cornejo in person at the detention facility. They eventually allowed her to be interviewed over the phone. During a 30-minute call on May 7th, Tapia Cornejo could be heard sobbing quietly over the phone several times. I'm not well, she said. It's just the stress sometimes. And then, well, since there are guards, some aren't exactly nice people. The vast majority of them are actually very good. But sometimes they yell at us. They make us feel so insignificant, so humiliated. She often sees other detainees break down in tears. It really gets to me. I feel the pain of these people when I see them crying. And because of the sheer passage of time, it's not easy being cooped up like this, stuck in here. It really weighs on us. It's depressing. I just feel myself breaking down. Tapia Cornejo does not want to return to Mexico because all of her children, grandchildren, and great-grand are in Cottonwood. She said the city where she is from, in Mexico, Lázaro Cárdenas, is in the state of Michoacán and is plagued by a lot of cartel-related violence, kidnapping, and extortion. She is afraid to return. The first cousin told her how dangerous it is. He told me he has 2 missing children. He has no news of them. One of them was killed. They dismembered him and buried him in pieces. I mean, they didn't even recover the entire body. They killed him, dumped him in bags, Tapia Cornejo said. She said she'd rather stay in detention, fighting to be released into the United States, than go back. Women are segregated from men in the facility. Tapia Cornejo said she believes she is the oldest woman held at the facility, although she has said she has met older women in their 50s or 60s during the 10 months she has spent locked up in detention. In February, ICE released a 79-year-old asylum seeker and grandmother from Cuba who has been held for 9 months at the Eloy Detention Center. Tapia Cornejo said she reached a low point earlier this spring when she had problems with her memory. I was very worried because I was afraid that it was very damaged, Tapia Cornejo said. I was forgetting everything. I had forgotten everything. She said she stayed in her cell for several days. I just wanted to lie in bed all the time. I didn't want to talk to anyone, Tapia Cornejo said. I've actually gone a few days without eating because I don't hear when they call out for meals because I'm deaf. My ears, they aren't very good. Lately, she was feeling better since she started working at the detention center's laundry service because she likes to stay active. She said detention officers wake her up at 4:30 in the morning so she can start her shift at 5 a.m. She finishes at 10 a.m. She has said she hasn't been told how much she is paid, but believes it's about $3 a day. Why is ICE still holding her in detention? Tapia Cornejo was one of several people arrested during the July 15, 2025 operation by the Prescott Valley Office of the Homeland Security Investigation.

0: Communications ICE spokesperson Fernando X. Burgos said in a written statement. HSI agents were assisted by ICE enforcement and removal operations officers to effect arrests and search warrants targeting Colt Grill restaurants and associated stash houses. Several people were arrested and interviewed at the locations. Those found without legal status were taken into the Phoenix field office for processing, Burgos said. Topia Cornejo, an undocumented immigrant from Mexico, was among those detained and put into removal proceedings, Burgos said. She was charged with illegal presence in the United States without admission or parole, Burgos said. Topia Cornejo was previously encountered at the Nogales port of entry around September 6, 2000. She was arrested for violating U.S. immigration laws and removed to Mexico that same day, Burgos said. At some point after that day, Topia Cornejo re-entered the United States without admission or parole, a felony, Burgos said. On January 16, 2026, an immigration judge at the Eloy Detention Center ordered her deported to Mexico, Burgos said. Topia Cornejo filed an appeal to the Board of Immigration Appeals. She will remain in ICE custody pending her appeal, Burgos said. ICE refers to the Department of Justice for any expedited outcome on her latest appeal, Burgos said. Burgos also said ICE provides comprehensive medical care from the moment non-citizens enter ICE custody. The care includes medical, dental, and mental health services as available and access to medical appointments and a 24-hour emergency care, he said. Faith leaders joined efforts for Topia Cornejo to be released on humanitarian grounds. In April, a group of faith leaders cited biblical scripture in calling on ICE to release on humanitarian grounds Topia Cornejo and several other people with medical conditions being held in immigration detention facilities in Arizona. We cannot remain silent while a 71-year-old grandmother loses her mind behind bars, the Reverend Kelly Dick, senior minister at Saguaro Christian Church in Tucson, said outside the ICE offices in Phoenix. Maria is not a danger to anyone and is deserving of compassion and dignity. Cardenas, Topia Cornejo's daughter, also wrote an email to ICE in April requesting that the agency release her mother, noting the agency has discretion to grant parole in urgent humanitarian situations such as this one. Her current age and medical condition, combined with her long residence, family ties, and lack of any criminal record, strongly favor release, Cardenas wrote. Cardenas stated she would provide full financial support, ensure her mother attends all medical appointments and any ICE reporting requirements, and guarantees compliance with all conditions of supervision. She will live in a stable home environment where her needs can be met, Cardenas wrote. David Ellico, an ICE detention officer, wrote back to Cardenas in an email thanking her for providing new information we were not aware of. Ellico stated, however, that Topia Cornejo does not qualify for release on humanitarian parole because the reinstatement of an order of removal was final. Once more, Ellico said, an immigration judge had postponed Topia Cornejo's removal to Mexico, but the final removal order still stands. Cardenas wrote back saying, we respectfully disagree that Topia Cornejo does not qualify for humanitarian release. The family was exploring other legal options to free Topia Cornejo, but as you know, these proceedings take time that my mother doesn't have. She is clearly deteriorating as she remains in detention. The family, through a lawyer, has also filed a habeas corpus petition in federal court seeking to force the Trump administration to release Topia Cornejo, Cardenas said. Meanwhile, Topia Cornejo remains detained at the Eloy Detention Center. She said she looks forward to the weekly visits with her children and grandchildren. She keeps a running tally of every single visit by every single family member. I've had 138 visits from my family, Topia Cornejo said during the May 7th call. That's counting every single time when my grandson comes, when my granddaughter comes, and I count each one as a separate visit. That is what sustains me. The story next to that one is titled, Two Ex-Colt Grill Workers Admit to Role in Hiring Undocumented Workers, by Daniel Gonzalez. Two employees of the Colt Grill restaurants in northern Arizona faced sentencing in June after admitting their role in the hiring and harboring of dozens of undocumented workers at four Colt Grill restaurants in Yavapai County and one in Foley, Alabama. Luis Pedro Rogel Aimes and Iris Crystal Romero Molina each pleaded guilty in April to a misdemeanor charge of a pattern and practice of hiring undocumented workers and a felony charge of conspiracy to harbor undocumented immigrants, court documents filed in U.S. District Court in Arizona in Phoenix show. Rogel Jaimes is scheduled to be sentenced on June 15th. Romero Molina is scheduled to be sentenced on June 22nd, court documents show. As part of a plea agreement, they each face a sentence of 12 months in prison. Both are undocumented migrants from Mexico. They have remained in federal custody since the date of their arrest, court documents show. By pleading guilty to the crimes, they also face automatic deportation to Mexico, according to court documents. Before the immigration raid, the pair lived together in a residence in Cottonwood, according to the indictment. Rogel Jaimes was 33 on July 15, 2025, the date of his arrest. Romero Molina was 29, federal prosecutors said. Rogel Jaimes and Romero Molina were arrested on July 15, 2025, during a large-scale operation carried out by federal immigration enforcement officers at four Coquerel barbecue and spirits restaurants located in Prescott, Prescott Valley, Sedona, and Cottonwood, and a fifth Coquerel location in Foley, Alabama. The restaurants are owned by husband and wife Robert and Brenda Clauston, who are co-defendants, court documents show. The Claustons have pleaded not guilty to charges in connection with the Immigration and Customs Enforcement raid. Their trial is scheduled for November 10th. Rogel Jaimes and Romero Molina admitted that, along with co-defendants, agreed to create and operate a fake cleaning company called R&R AZ Cleaning as a way to pay for undocumented workers at the five Coquerel restaurants, according to their plea agreements. The undocumented workers worked as cooks, bussers, kitchen staff, and pitmasters, according to the plea agreements. Coquerel funds paid R&R Cleaning for the undocumented workers' wages. Any cleaning done by the workers were the daily and usual part of the restaurant employees' duties. They were not full-time cleaners employed by R&R Cleaning solely for cleaning. R&R Cleaning did not do any cleaning services for any other businesses or company, according to the plea agreements. Rogel Jaimes and Romero Molina admitted that, beginning on an unknown date, but at least as of September 22, 2022, when R&R AZ Cleaning was formed, until July 15, 2025, they engaged in a pattern and practice of hiring undocumented immigrants to work at the Coquerel restaurants through R&R AZ Cleaning, according to the plea agreements. The pair admitted that they hired at least 66 undocumented immigrants to work at the Coquerel restaurants through R&R AZ Cleaning, according to the plea agreements. Rogel Jaimes and Romero Molina admitted that they knew the workers were not authorized to work in the United States and did not deduct appropriate taxes from their paychecks and did not pay them overtime. The pair also admitted they fired or caused to resign and quit U.S. citizens so they could employ the unauthorized workers because of the financial benefit to themselves and co-defendants, the plea agreement said. The pair admitted that they entered into an agreement with co-defendants and others to conceal, harbor, or shield from detection undocumented immigrants at various houses in Arizona and Foley, Alabama, the plea agreement show. One of the undocumented workers named in the document lived in a house in Sedona, and two others lived in a house in Prescott where Robert Clauston allegedly paid the rent, according to the plea agreements. Another undocumented worker lived in an apartment above the Coquerel in Foley, Alabama, according to the plea agreements. This might be a good time for me to remind you to take the Sun Sounds voice survey. 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We wrap today's front page with a Reuters article titled "Negotiators Reach Iran Agreement, but Trump, Tehran, must still sign off on the deal," by John Achokior, Ines Atre, and Phil Stewart. Negotiators for the United States and Iran have reached a deal to reopen the Strait of Hormuz and extend the 60-day ceasefire while negotiations continue over Tehran's nuclear program, according to an American official. President Donald Trump has yet to approve the deal, though, the official said. Iran's leadership also hasn't signed off yet, according to a regional official who said the American proposal was given to Pakistan, which gave it to Iranian negotiators. The potential agreement requires unfettered shipping through Strait of Hormuz without tolls, and Iran must remove mines from the waterway within 30 days, according to the United States official. In return, the United States would end the blockade of Iranian ports and waive some sanctions on oil sales. Under the memorandum, which was first reported by Axios, Iran would agree not to develop a nuclear weapon and would enter into negotiations over how to dispose of its enriched uranium, the official said. The U.S. would agree to consider further easing of sanctions. The latest diplomatic maneuvers come after Trump signaled over the weekend that a peace deal was imminent, but then lowered expectations for a quick deal after blowback, saying he had told negotiators not to rush. Meanwhile, hostilities have flared back up with the United States and Iran trading military strikes. The U.S. military carried out strikes May 25th, targeting boats and attempting to lay mines and missile launch sites in Iran, according to U.S. Central Command, which described the strikes as defensive efforts to protect our troops from threats posed by Iranian forces. On May 27th, CENTCOM accused Iran of egregious ceasefire violations, saying Tehran launched a ballistic missile toward Kuwait that was intercepted, and five attack drones around the Strait of Hormuz that were also shot down. A sixth drone was prevented from launching. Trump has expressed optimism about securing a peace deal as the Iran war reached the three-month mark, while also repeatedly threatening to resume full-scale military strikes if Iran doesn't agree to his terms. I think we are doing very well. I think they are starting to give us the things that they have to give us, and that they won't, then man on my left is going to finish them off, Trump said during a May 27th cabinet meeting, pointing to Pentagon Chief Pete Hegseth. Roughly 20% of the world's oil flows to the Strait of Hormuz. Its closure has driven up gas prices, frustrating American consumers. Polls show most Americans disapprove of Trump's handling of Iran, but the president said he's not concerned about how the war could affect the midterm elections. Trump said May 27th that the Iranian regime thought they were going to outwit me on a peace deal. "We'll outwit him. He's got the midterms," Trump said. "I don't care about the midterms." Israel strikes Beirut suburbs. An Israeli strike hit a building in the southern suburbs of the Lebanese capital on May 28th, the first strike to hit near Beirut in weeks amid a ceasefire that has failed to halt fighting between Israeli troops and Hezbollah in South Lebanon. The Israeli military said it conducted a precise strike in Beirut, but did not offer additional details. Two Israeli security sources said the target was Ali Husseini, who they described as the head of the missile division of the Imam Hussein Division, a militia that Israeli officials say is aligned with Hezbollah and Iran. There was no immediate comment from Hezbollah or Iran on the attack. A Lebanese security source said it was carried out with two precision missiles targeting a building in Beirut's southern suburbs. The strike dealt another blow to the fraying ceasefire announced by Washington on April 16th that was meant to halt the war raging between Israel and Iran-backed Hezbollah since March 2nd. Exchanges of fire between the two longtime foes have continued, but have been mostly concentrated in southern Lebanon. Apart from a strike on Beirut's southern suburbs in early May that killed a Hezbollah commander, the capital and its suburbs have been spared new bombardment during the truce. Israeli officials say the military had held off from striking in Beirut for 3 weeks due to requests from the Trump administration. Still, Israeli surveillance drones are heard flying over Beirut on a daily basis. The two Israeli security sources said the strike came following a very intense dialogue with the Trump administration in recent days. Heavy Israeli strikes hit towns and villages in southern Lebanon overnight and into Thursday after Israel declared a new swath of the area a combat zone. The Israeli military said residents should leave any town south of the Zarani River, which runs about 25 miles north of Israel's border with Lebanon. Together with a border zone occupied by its troops, Israeli's evacuation orders over the last 3 months span about 2,000 square miles of Lebanon, or about a fifth of the entire country. The featured photo on today's Valley and State page is of some men in football garb standing under a tree. The title is Made in the Shade, and the caption reads, "Cardinals linebacker Byron Browning, number 5, waits in the shade with other linebackers for a drill during organized team activities at the Cardinals training facility in Tempe on May 27th. The lead story on the Valley and State page is titled, "Mitchum Sentencing Ends in Mistrial, Jury Hung in Penalty Phase in Feldman Case," by Miguel Torres. After twice telling the judge they could not reach a unanimous decision on whether Ian Mitchum should be put to death, the jury in the death penalty sentencing trial was declared hung, ending the sentencing phase in a mistrial. The mistrial came after jurors first reported to May 26th they were deadlocked. After restarting from scratch May 27th because of a juror's misconduct, Maricopa County Superior Court Judge Cynthia Cairo ordered them to continue deliberating. But later that day, the jurors again told the judge they could not find consensus. Mitchum was found guilty of murdering 31-year-old Allison Feldman in 2015 during a Scottsdale home break-in. He was convicted of first-degree murder, sexual assault, and burglary. Under Arizona law, prosecutors can now decide whether to retry only the death penalty phase of the case before a new jury, or allow Mitchum instead to receive a life sentence. Prosecutors can seek the death penalty sentencing phase twice. If the second jury is also deadlocked, the defendant automatically receives a life sentence. After a months-long trial, jurors began deliberating on Mitchum's sentence on May 21st. After Memorial Day weekend, jurors returned to court and, after several more hours of deliberation spread across 2 days, sent Cairo 2 notes. One said that the juries could not come to a unanimous decision on whether Mitchum should get life in prison or the death penalty. At that point, the sentencing phase appeared headed toward a possible hung jury. The second note revealed that a juror broke the court's rules against doing any outside research. After asking about the impact the research had on her and others' deliberations, the judge ordered to replace the juror who broke the rule and have the other jurors remained start over. That after a morning and afternoon of deliberations May 27th, the jury could not come to a unanimous decision. What did the juror do wrong? According to the note, the juror had asked her boyfriend, a former prison guard, about conditions in prison. She was brought in for questioning May 26th. I just asked him, because he was a correctional officer back in 2016, if death row and life had any much of a difference in the living situation, the juror told the court. She said he told her inmates on death row had limited sunlight and limited time, but there was not much of a difference between the conditions. When prosecutors questioned whether she understood asking the question amounted to outside research, the juror said she didn't at first, but now did. I guess I wanted to know the answer so I wasn't making the wrong decision on what I had said already Thursday, she told the court. Why did the jury in the Mitchum case sentencing trial start over? Attorneys for both the defense and the Maricopa County Attorney's Office raised concerns the juror may have tainted the rest of the jury. The court brought in each juror and questioned them about whether what she said had an impact on their decisions. Each juror said it did not. Most jurors described the hearing only brief comments about the prison conditions or sex offender prison yards before the juror was stopped by others and told to report the issue to the court. One juror told the court comments didn't mean anything to me. Still, Mitchum's attorney, Jeffrey Kirkler, moved for a mistrial in the sentencing phase, arguing the jury had been irreparably tainted. If it declared a mistrial, the prosecution could bring the case back to retry the sentencing phase of the trial with a new jury. One juror's taint taints the whole jury panel, Kirkler argued. He also argued jurors knew a juror who now appeared to favor a life sentence had been removed. Now the jurors know we've gotten rid of the vote for life, Kirkler said, and now the death verdict can come through. The judge disagreed and denied the mistrial request. Cairo ruled the juror knowingly violated the court's admonitions by seeking outside information and removed her from the panel. She essentially went ahead and purposely sought information outside this trial, Cairo said. Cairo said the remaining jurors were credible when they said the information would not affect their decision. She noted the jurors immediately stopped the discussion when the juror brought up what her boyfriend had said and reported it to the court. Jury twice told the judge they can't reach a unanimous decision. After a morning of new deliberations, May 27th, jurors again sent Cairo a note saying they cannot reach a unanimous decision. We will not come to a unanimous decision, the note stated. Kirchler repeatedly argued the court should accept the jury was deadlocked, knowing this was the second time the jurors had reported an impasse. The first note became moot because the court ordered deliberations restarted because of the juror misconduct issue. Prosecutor Aaron Otis argued the jury had not deliberated long enough after restarting to justify ending deliberations, telling the judge the jurors had deliberated for less than 90 minutes. Cairo agreed. It's been a relatively brief time, the judge said. Instead of declaring a mistrial, Cairo gave the jurors what is known as impasse instructions, a direction used when jurors report they are deadlocked. The instruction encouraged jurors to continue deliberating and identify whether additional clarification, testimony or legal guidance from the court could help them reach a verdict. Kirschler called the reading of the impasse instruction coercion, arguing it forced the jury to try again and reject the decision. After reading the instruction in court, Cairo ordered the jury to continue deliberating. The jury came back at the end of the day, unable to make a unanimous decision, and Cairo declared a mistrial. A high-profile case from more than a decade ago highlights what happens if a hung jury is declared during the sentencing phase. In the Jody Arias case trial, the jury was hung on deciding the death sentence. The Maricopa County Attorney's Office decided to try it again, and again the jury could not decide. Arias was then sentenced to life in prison. This is Hour 1 of the Arizona Republic for Friday, May 29, 2026. I'm your son, Sounds of Arizona, volunteer broadcaster Joe Napoli. 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Click the link labeled Broadcast, Info, and Audio. On the left side of the page will be a box labeled Programming Links with a link to listen live as well as a link for on-demand programs. We turn next to an article by Laura Gersoni titled Left-Wing Candidate Newkirk Slams Stanton Over Status Quo Leadership. Progressive congressional candidate Kai Newkirk has laid into incumbent Representative Greg Stanton in a televised forum on May 27th, accusing the veteran House Democrat of status quo leadership, conventional politics, and legalized corruption. Stanton has an advantage in the race for Arizona's 4th Congressional District, a politically mixed stretch of the East Valley that leans blue by only a couple of percentage points. Newkirk, a 45-year-old meditation teacher and left-wing organizer, has tried to replicate the successes of other insurgent candidates such as New York City Mayor Zohran Mamdani by arguing Stanton is part of an out-of-touch Democratic establishment. Newkirk's platform focuses on the power of economic elites. He's running on Medicare for All, universal child care, a moratorium on data centers, a national rent stabilization policy, a windfall profits tax on big oil companies, and freezing utility rates. People, regardless of political affiliation, drive on the same streets and pay their bills to many of the same companies, he argued in the TV forum hosted by the Arizona Citizens Clean Elections Commission. "We need to think about these things in an interconnected way," Newkirk said. "Let's not be divided by oligarchs, but understand we have common interests as working class people." Stanton, he said, unfortunately, has both not stood up to these emergencies with the force that is necessary, and in some cases has enabled it. Stanton prides himself on moderate politics, defends results. Newkirk's agenda is a stark contrast to the vision his campaign rival has articulated across 7 years in Congress. Stanton, a former Phoenix mayor, has made a point of cultivating moderate politics. He's a national leader within the House New Democrat Coalition, a centrist bloc. He has helped boost moderate candidates around the country in primary elections. And he has passionately defended a strategy of moderation, arguing it's the best approach for winning competitive elections against Republicans. In economic policy, Stanton has taken a more free market approach. He has called to reverse the Republican-led cuts to Medicaid, cut red tape to allow for more home building, build more renewable energy, and make sure data centers don't drive up the cost of water and energy. He has argued that President Donald Trump's tariffs are the top driver of rising prices. Stanton has countered that his approach has gotten results for Arizona, and he plans to continue to focus on broad-based issues, including infrastructure and water. An aide to Stanton declined to comment, but noted the congressman was traveling to attend other events leading up to the debate. On May 26, Stanton conducted a congressional oversight visit at an immigration center in Texas. The next day, he traveled to Tucson to support Joanne Mendoza, a candidate who has been endorsed by the New Democrats in Arizona's highly competitive 6th Congressional District. The district is one of several around the country where progressive challengers are trying to unseat House Democrats at a time when many liberals are dissatisfied with their party. Newkirk previously made national headlines for his nonviolent resistance tactics. He's been arrested multiple times while protesting in support of left-wing causes. He has heckled Democratic elected officials on Arizona's campaign stops and was recently involved in an effort to limit corporate and billionaire contribution to the state's Democratic primaries. On the campaign trail, he has set his sights on Stanton's support for Israel and the Laken Riley Act, the Republican-led law that passed in 2025 that requires U.S. immigration authorities to detain undocumented immigrants who are charged with theft-related crimes. The bipartisan vote saw pushback from immigration advocates and liberals. Moderate Democrats said it addressed crime committed by migrants. The Lake and Riley Act gave Trump the green light for his authoritarian mass deportation campaign that began this erosion of due process, Newkirk said during the May 27th forum. It might be one reason why he's not here at this debate tonight, because it doesn't want to answer questions like that. He has highlighted the large sums of money Stanton received from pro-Israel advocacy groups, and he noted Stanton accepts money from corporate PACs, something Newkirk has refused. Newkirk trained sites on oligarchs. Oligarchs are a touchstone of Newkirk's campaign. Moderator Steve Goldstein asked who these oligarchs are exactly. Newkirk named Elon Musk and Jeff Bezos, but he said he's not just referring to individuals. It's a corrupt campaign finance system and a rigged economy that has enabled this vicious cycle of spending their unlimited wealth in our elections to try to pick politicians that are going to help them, he said. Stanton takes money from the very same corporate interests those oligarchs own and that are screwing over the working class, Newkirk said. You can't serve two masters at the same time. The primary election is on July 21st. Early voting begins June 24th. The program was live-streamed on Clean Elections' YouTube channel and azcentral.com. Next is a story titled, Second Person Dies at Salt River. Witnesses say they saw a man struggling to swim, by David Ola Jr. 2 days after an Arizona State University graduate was found dead at the Salt River, a family is trying to raise money for a young man who drowned at the Salt River on May 25th. Nicole Blake is raising money to bring her parents home after her brother, Jason Blake Jr., drowned at the Salt River on the morning of May 25th. Blake was the second drowning at the Salt River this year, according to the Maricopa County Sheriff's Office. The Sheriff's Lake Patrol officers responded to reports of a man struggling in the water half a mile downstream at the Stewart Mountain Dam at 10:38 a.m. on May 25th, according to a statement from the Sheriff's Office. Witnesses told the officers they saw a man swimming across the river when he began struggling at the middle point of the river, the statement said. After searching the area, sheriff's deputies recovered and identified the body as Blake, the sheriff's office said. The Arizona Republic was unable to immediately reach Blake's family. Have drownings gone up at Salt River? The sheriff's office has recorded 5 total drownings so far in 2026. There is 1 death at Lake Pleasant, 1 at Canyon Lake, 1 at Verde River, and 2 at the Salt River, according to its total drownings data. The data include the total number of deaths where drowning was the cause. This included people who drowned while swimming and boat collisions. Drowning slightly increased every year between 2023 and 2025. There were 10 drownings in 2023, 11 in 2024, and 13 in 2025, according to the Maricopa County Sheriff's Office data. The majority of the drownings every year from 2023 to 2025 occur at Lake Pleasant, according to the data. Maricopa County Sheriff's Office was unable to immediately provide a cause for the increase of drownings, but the office advised people to be aware of their surroundings and understand that just because the current on top of the water is slow, that doesn't mean the current under the water is the same. We turn to a couple of crime stories. The first one has a photo attached of a masked man carrying a box full of things. Looks like a surveillance video. The caption reads, a masked man broke into a local Tempe trading shop, stealing nearly $7,000 worth of inventory. The article is titled, Thief Snags $7,000 in Pokemon Cards from Tempe Shop, by Maritza Dominguez. A local Tempe Pokemon trading shop owner lost nearly $7,000 worth of inventory after a masked man used a sledgehammer to break down a glass door to the store. Surveillance footage on May 19th showed a man with a face mask and glasses smashing the glass door of the Bussin' or Bustin' Trading Card Lounge with a sledgehammer. The man filled 2 large black bins with sealed cards the surveillance video captured. Tempe police were actively working the case and received multiple tips, according to spokesperson Sergeant Kirk Buskowski. Officers were going through tips to vet which were reliable and which were not, he said. Officers had not identified any trends in Tempe related to the smash-and-grab burglaries of trading cards, Bukowski said. However, he said, trading card thefts are a common item shoplifted, and there has been an increased amount of trading card-related crimes in the past year due to scarcity. Card shop owner Phil Cow said the man stole sealed Pokemon, One Piece, Magic the Gathering, and Yu Chai O sealed card packs worth between $6,500 and $7,000. Pokemon celebrates its 30th anniversary this year, and trading cards have risen in popularity. It has become a lucrative hobby, as the value of one card can be worth tens of thousands of dollars. However, shops like Cal's have become hotspots for burglaries. Cal opened the shop in February and rents a suite space in the Skylux Coffee and Salon Suites along Southern and Mill Avenues. When Cal got the call from the coffee shop owner at about 7:30 a.m. on May 20th that his shop had been broken into, he felt a kind of big pit in my chest. Cal called Tempe Police right away and provided them with photos and an item list of what had been stolen. He posted on Instagram, hoping to enlist the public's help in identifying the man using humor and the popular Sabrina Carpenter song, Manchild. Cal said he had no lead in identifying the man. But internally, Cal felt sadness and said it was a big loss to be burglarized. I did put in a lot of time and effort to build up a business and inventory where it is today, he said. He sacrificed a lot of hours and weekends to get started. He said he's learned a lot from other card shop owners' experiences. One of those tips was to take home his high-value cards every night, he said. Those weren't in the shops the night of the break-in, he said. Break-ins at trading card shops are on the rise, Cal said. Other local shops, such as Ron and Games and Mesa, and the Power Card Shop in Phoenix were both burglarized in October and December, respectively. He advised collectors and shop owners to stay safe and travel in large groups and leaving card shows. If someone doesn't feel comfortable or safe, Cal said, they shouldn't hesitate to ask a shop owner or card vendor to walk them to their car. I'm always happy to help you do that, he said. To the ones committing crimes, he warned, you're going to meet the wrong person one of these times, and it's not going to end well for you. We turn to a horrific story titled, Kids in Car During Marana Murder-Suicide, Police Say, by Julie Mendez. Marana police are investigating a murder-suicide in which a man is accused of killing his ex-wife before taking his own life while their children were nearby. Just after 5 p.m. on May 25th, officers and Northwest Fire District personnel responded to a home near Silver Belt Road and Nueva Vista Drive, according to a Facebook post from the Marana Police Department. Marana is about 26 miles northwest of Tucson and 93 miles southeast of Phoenix. Officers found Michaela Dufry, 36, in the front of the home near the driveway with gunshot trauma, police said. Life-saving efforts were attempted, but she was pronounced dead at the scene. Officers learned a man was involved and connected to a blue Dodge Challenger, which had fled the scene directly after the shooting, police said. He was later identified as Dufry's ex-husband, Brian Shore, 37. His vehicle was found a short distance away with the couple's two children, both under the age of 4, inside. The children were safe and unharmed. With the assistance of the Pima County Sheriff's Department Air Unit, Shore was found dead in a desert area near the vehicle. The couple's next of kin had been informed of their deaths, police said. Anyone who has any information related to this case may contact the Marana Police Department at 520-382-2000. The investigation remained active and ongoing, with no further details currently available, police said. We turn next to a Reuters story titled, Shipping Waiver Does Little to Cut Gas Prices, Fuel Costs Averaging $4.49 per Gallon, by Arthe Somskar and Jarrett Renshaw. President Donald Trump's waivers allowing foreign flag ships to move oil and fuel between U.S. ports have had little impact on high domestic gasoline prices due to elevated shipping rates and the relatively small fuel volumes transported so far, a Reuters analysis found. In March, Trump issued a waiver to the Jones Act, a centrally old law that requires shippers to use vessels built, owned, and crewed by Americans to transport commodities between U.S. ports. The policy, aimed at supporting the domestic maritime industry and national security, has also resulted in higher shipping costs within the United States. Trump waived the act to facilitate fuel transport around the U.S. coastline, primarily from Gulf Coast refineries to the East and West Coast, regions that rely on imports due to insufficient local refineries and pipeline connections to meet demand. The waiver represents the broadest suspension of the Jones Act in its history and offers a real-world test of whether easing the restrictions can reduce fuel transportation costs. Gasoline prices have spiked higher since the U.S.-Israeli war on Iran began in late February, and the waiver is one of several measures Trump has taken to try to control fuel prices, which are feeding inflation. Pain at the pump could hurt Republicans campaigning to retain control of Congress in November's midterm elections. National gasoline prices averaged $4.49 per gallon on May 26, according to AAA, compared to under $3 before the war. California prices averaged $6.11 per gallon. The waiver is not delivering on what Trump was told it would do, lower prices at the pump and materially increase the flow of product across the country, said Jennifer Carpenter, president of the Pro-Jones Act group, American Maritime Partnership. The White House said data compiled since the initial Jones Act waiver showed that significantly more supply was able to reach U.S. ports faster. Administration officials are pleased with the waiver's results and have told the oil industry they are open to future extensions if conditions require it, sources said. During the first 2 months of the waiver, refineries including Vallejo and Phillips 66 used the exemption about 50 times, moving 2.6 million barrels of crude and 7.5 million barrels of gasoline, diesel, and jet fuel, federal data showed. Those volumes were only a fraction of the daily U.S. consumption, and rates available for foreign flag tankers were high because many ships were trapped inside the Strait of Hormuz. Freight rates are much, much higher than they typically would be, said Ryan Kellogg, an energy policy professor at the University of Chicago. International vessels were just really hard to get. Jones Act critics say the law creates inefficiencies and that the use of international ships under the waiver signals demand for more tankers. The fact that waivers have been used 50 times to move energy suggests this was the best option, and if this didn't exist, a more expensive, costlier option would have to be used, said Colin Grabo at the conservative think tank Cato Institute, which has long called for the law to be repealed. California, the nation's top oil and fuel importer, received over 60% of gasoline and blend stock cargoes moved under the waivers, about 3 million barrels or 2.1 million gallons a day. That is roughly just 6% of the 36 million gallons Californians consume daily. Foreign vessels also carried gasoline to Alaska, Florida, South Carolina, and Oregon, data showed. Combined, shipments totaled about 84,000 barrels per day, a fraction of the 8.75 million barrels consumed daily nationwide. Shipping on an international vessel from the Gulf Coast to the West Coast would have saved about 6.6 cents per gallon, or 1% of California's current prices compared with a Jones Act tanker, according to price reporting from Argus. On the East Coast, high demand for foreign ships to Asia meant it was actually cheaper to ship on a Jones Act tanker. As international tanker rates fall, companies are likely to use the waivers more in coming weeks, industry experts said. The waiver also appeared to reshape shipping patterns, raising concerns about tight U.S. tanker markets. At least one U.S. tanker shipped Alaskan crude to South Korea in April, its first recorded international voyage since 2014. Valero recently sought a Jones Act tanker to move fuel to Mexico, two sources said. Industry sources said that could be an unintended consequence of the waiver. If foreign vessels undercut domestic routes, more U.S. ships could pursue international business, straining domestic tanker availability. Tax uncertainty over waiver voyages also deferred companies from chartering foreign tankers for U.S. routes, a shipping source said. By the way, you can take Sun Sounds with you using our dedicated mobile app. It's available for both iPhone and Android smartphones. We turn to a USA Today article titled K-9 Units to Service Stellantis Factories by Luke Ramseth. Stellantis NV is deploying firearm-sniffing dogs at several auto plants, a move that's raised concerns at one major factory over potentially creating a prison-like atmosphere that could impact worker morale. The K-9 units have already been working without issue for months at the Sterling Heights Assembly Plant in Michigan, a local union leader confirmed. They are next headed to the Detroit Assembly Complex's Mack plant, according to a statement from spokesperson Frank Matok. The dogs and their handlers are there to support workplace safety and employee well-being, the Stellantis statement said. Other major Stellantis plants are expecting soon to have canine units patrolling entrances, factory floors, and parking lots, a move that several workers and United Auto Workers officials described as unusual. Matok said the dogs will serve Stellantis manufacturing facilities across Metro DuPont and Toledo, Ohio, over time. Workers at the Toledo Assembly Complex were told April 23rd by their local United Auto Workers Union leaders about the mobile security patrols that are expected at the plant as part of a corporate-wide security initiative. And at a Warren Truck Assembly plant in Michigan, UAW Local 140 President Eric Graham said he was informed of canine sweeps to occur sometime in May. In the fall, Stellantis began using canine units from Michigan firm Zebra Canine as part of a pilot program at the Sterling Heights plant, according to a September 30th letter to workers from the plant manager. The letter said the dogs were certified to detect firearms and explosives, and said their presence would offer reassurance and peace of mind. The manager, Chuck Patton, told employees the move was not a reaction to any specific concerns. In the summer of 2025, however, the facility had been evacuated after a Stellantis employee brought a handgun into the plant, barricaded himself, and had a three-hour standoff with police. No one was injured. Michael Spencer, president of UAW Local 1700, said he initially anticipated backlash to the new canine security from his members, but so far, workers haven't minded them as the dogs are friendly and can be petted. But at the Toledo Assembly Complex, a UAW Local 12 letter to membership from the plant's executive committee raised several concerns of the plan to deploy canine units. They were expected to do random patrols at entrances, exits, and throughout the plant interior, the letter said, in order to detect firearms and weapons-related paraphernalia. The letter said the union had concerns about creating a prison-like atmosphere at the plant that would negatively impact UAW member morale. It also raised issues about potential animal allergies and phobias. Turning back to some local news, we have an article titled, Police Say AR-15 Used in Mesa Target Shooting by Maritza Dominguez. An AR-15 was used in a shooting at a Mesa target on May 24th that left one man with severe injuries to internal organs, court records revealed. The shooting occurred just before 8 p.m. at the target located at 1525 South Power Road. Dylan Stinson, 21, was booked into jail on suspicion of aggravated assault with a deadly weapon, aggravated assault resulting in serious physical injury, and unlawful discharge of a firearm. He is being held on a $500,000 bond. Court records stated witnesses told police the shooting took place in front of the restrooms near the front of the store. Surveillance video showed the victim entering the store at 7:32 p.m. with two women, court records stated. Video showed the victim had an object inside his pant leg, causing him to walk with a stiff leg, and then all three went to the bathroom. Just minutes before the shooting, Stinson is seen entering the store, checking the bathroom area, and then running back out of the store. Stinson and another person are captured on video, running back into the store and into the restroom area at the time of the shooting. After the shooting, Stinson was captured on video holding a black AR-15, and a second person was holding a tan handgun, the court record stated. Stinson and the second man fled the scene in a blue Toyota Camry registered to Stinson's mother, record stated. The second man, who was found in question by Mesa police, stated the victim had stolen the AR-15 from Stinson's car. He also stated he and Stinson grabbed the victim and pulled him to the ground. While the victim was on the ground, unable to move, the defendant gained possession of the AR-15 and shot the victim, court record stated. When police arrived, the victim was outside the target with a gunshot wound to the torso and was taken to the hospital with life-threatening injuries, according to the records. The victim will require multiple surgeries to ensure stomach acids will not plague other organs. Police served a search warrant at a home near Higley and Broadway Roads, where the weapon was found inside the car. Stinson will appear in court for a status conference on June 1st. That will do it for Hour 1 of the Arizona Republic for Friday, May 29th, 2026. I'm your son, Sounds of Arizona, volunteer broadcaster Joe Napoli, thanking you for listening to Hour 1 and encouraging you to stay tuned for Hour 2, as well as tonight's DVS movie at 6 p.m. Tonight's film is American Graffiti. Recent graduates mark the end of an era with one final, fateful night of cruising their hometown strip. Richard Dreyfuss, Ron Howard, and Paula Matt star in this coming-of-age comedy.
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